the public school. In May, the office said it would investigate several of her allegations. For families who believe their child's rights were violated based on race, disability, or gender in school, the federal agency often has been one of the main places to turn. But the White House cut its offices and weakened its ability to follow up with cases, as well as slashed funding to research on disparities that people of color faced in getting diagnosed and training or attaining resources for disabilities. About 1 in 31 U.S. kids by the age of 8 has been diagnosed with autism spectrum disorder as of 2022. Although previous research on disparities in childhood autism diagnoses have had mixed results, a recent study from the State University of New York at Albany's Institute for Social and Health Equity found that race, gender, and socioeconomic gaps persist. Among fourth graders from 2003 to 2022, students of color, girls, low-income students, and multilingual learners were less likely than peers to be identified with autism in school, even as diagnoses rose among children from historically marginalized groups, the study found. A large forthcoming study by the same researchers found the biggest gaps among overlapping identities. Black and Hispanic girls were especially unlikely to be identified. All this has happened as President Donald Trump's second administration has put autism in the spotlight. In early August, Trump signed an executive order to whittle down routine immunizations for kids while falsely tying vaccines to autism. He has presented it as a personal priority and one of, quote, the most alarming public health developments in history, unquote. Health and Human Services Secretary Robert F. Kennedy Jr. in April 2025 called autism a, quote, tragedy that destroys families, unquote. And he's lent credence to ungrounded claims of autism causes, including unfounded links to childhood vaccines and Tylenol during pregnancy. Quote, this administration is taking us backwards, unquote, said Camille Proctor, founder and executive director of the Color of Autism Foundation. HHS spokesperson Emily Hilliard said in an email that Kennedy's statements last spring, quote, emphasized the need for increased research into environmental factors contributing to the rise in autism diagnoses, not to stigmatize individuals with autism or their families, unquote. She added that the agency changes are, quote, about making federal support systems work better for children and families, unquote. While White House spokesperson Kush Desai did not respond to a request for comment, neither did the press office for the Department of Education. The cuts to agencies have affected parts of the federal government focused on students with disabilities. In March of 2025, Trump signed an executive order to dismantle the Department of Education and close 7 of its Office for Civil Rights' 12 regional offices. This June, his administration largely shifted special education oversight to HHS and the Office for Civil Rights to the Department of Justice. Quote, on paper, it's a reorganization, unquote, said Nancy Potter, a former supervising attorney at the Office of Civil Rights, who now runs her own education law firm. In practice, she said, it could leave families whose complaints involve overlapping harms, such as race and disability discrimination, caught between agencies built for different jobs. The hardest thing to prove in these cases is now the thing with no obvious home, unquote. In April, after the order, a Senate committee report from Senator Bernie Sanders, independent from Vermont, concluded that the Office for Civil Rights had reached a 12-year low in resolutions to discrimination complaints and had a backlog of nearly 12,000 civil rights cases. A recent Washington Post investigation found that the Trump administration, quote, indefinitely froze many of these cases.
On top of these cuts, the White House vowed to stop, quote, equity, unquote, investigations in areas such as school discipline, despite research showing that non-white and low-income kids disproportionately face barriers to being identified with autism and attaining resources for the condition and other neurodevelopmental diagnoses. It also decimated the Institute of Education Services, or Sciences, the Department of Education's research arm, canceling roughly $9 million in funding for research, including long-standing data collection in schools. The administration further proposed ending data collection on racial disparities in school discipline. The National Institutes of Health and National Science Foundation have purged projects referencing items including race and gender, gutting research focused on diversity, equity, and inclusion. Quote, if we're cutting any data collection that helps us understand the problem, we're not going to fix it, unquote, said Paul Morgan, director of the Institute for Social and Health Equity at SUNY Albany, who led the studies on disparities in autism diagnoses. Quote, all we're doing right now is making the situation worse, unquote. The nation's influential federal autism panel also appears to lack prominent scientists and black members and has fewer autistic self-advocates than before, said Proctor of the Color of Autism Foundation, who served on the panel before the Trump administration took over. The panel has been criticized for including vaccine opponents. HHS's Hilliard said the members, quote, bring decades of experience in autism research and clinical care and are committed to aligning federal policy with gold standard science. Disability advocates say federal officials are focused on the wrong priorities. Quote, all of it creates chaos where chaos is not necessary, unquote, said Cameron Lynch, a former policy analyst for the Autistic Self-Advocacy Network. Disability rights advocates fear the changes to special education oversight weaken the federal safety net for autistic students and others with disabilities, making these systems more confusing when families need help enforcing students' rights. David Sitkovsky, Autism Speaks Vice President of Advocacy, said families, especially those from marginalized communities, already often lack support for their children to receive a timely diagnosis or services in their school systems. Quote, the common thread across these issues is access, Sitkovsky said. If their child's rights are not being upheld, do they have a clear path to get help? Unquote. Smith awaits a decision about her federal civil rights case, which she was told could take more than a year amid the backlog, as Ethan has started fourth grade. She wants Ethan transferred to a school better equipped to support him, and she has also requested an expedited hearing for a due process complaint she filed with the state. The family is also navigating battery charges against Ethan, the first of which was filed in March after the school called police on him for allegedly hitting staff. A police report and an email provided by Smith showed that police arrived at her door hours after Smith informed the school district in writing that she had filed a federal discrimination complaint. Smith also pointed out the timing in several of her complaints. A Polk County Public Schools spokesperson declined to comment, citing student confidentiality. The Florida Department of Education did not respond to a request for comment. Quote, as a black mom, you dare not complain about anything, Smith said. Once you start advocating for your kids, it's a problem. But it's not those kids' fault if they have a disability, unquote. Without timely assessments and interventions, studies show children of color with disabilities such as Ethan are disproportionately at risk of being funneled out of public schools and into the juvenile and criminal justice systems. Catherine Lamon led the Education Department's Office for Civil Rights in the Obama and Biden administrations and is now Executive Director of the Edley Center on Law and Democracy at the University of California, Berkeley School of Law.
She said it's a scary time for families who want to protect their children's rights. Quote, people speed if they don't see a police car, Laman said. If they think there's no one in the federal government watching them at school, we will see an increase in discrimination. Our next story comes from the Georgia Recorder at georgiarecorder.com. Lawmakers consider how to protect voting rights or voting access for people with disabilities and non-English speakers. And this is written by Maya Homan, and it was published on September 3rd. Accessibility advocates are urging state leaders to prioritize access for voters with disabilities and those requiring language assistance as lawmakers prepare to overhaul Georgia's election equipment ahead of 2028. Thanks to a bill passed during the June special session, state leaders appear likely to select hand-marked paper ballots as the state's primary voting method ahead of 2028. The shift away from the state's current machine-marked ballot system will likely come as a relief to some critics of the current voting equipment, who have repeatedly cited fears over machine tampering and called for ballots to be counted based on text that can be deciphered by humans. But Georgia residents likely won't see voting machines vanish completely. Under federal accessibility laws, every polling place is required to have at least one voting machine on hand for voters with disabilities, even in jurisdictions where most voters mark ballots by hand. At a Thursday meeting of a special committee tasked with helping select Georgia's next statewide election system, election officials and voting advocates gathered to map out what the next election system could look like and what accessibility pitfalls state leaders should avoid. Disability advocates call for preserved voter access. Jessica Mathis, a Savannah-based disability advocate with the nonpartisan organization Rev Up Georgia, said her cerebral palsy makes it hard for her to fill out a hand-marked ballot. She urged lawmakers to ensure that the next voting equipment system maintains key accessibility features that she and other voters with disabilities say they rely on, such as options for audio and large print formats for ballots, wheelchair access at polling places, and priority access during peak hours. Quote, if I had to fill out a paper ballot by hand, my handwriting could be hard to read and my ballot could be challenged or thrown out, she said. No one should lose that right because of how their hand moves a pen or whether they can get access to the voting equipment. Paul Lux, the Okaloosa County, Florida election supervisor who was invited to present to the committee, added that voters should not be required to prove their disability when asking to use a ballot marking device instead of a hand-marked ballot. Quote, the Americans with Disabilities Act does not allow you to look at a voter and determine their ability or disability, Lux said. So if a voter asks to use the ADA equipment, we presume that they are eligible to use it and we make it available to them, unquote. Groups like New Disabled South are also encouraging lawmakers to consider policies that allow curbside voting to give Georgians with disabilities more flexibility to cast their ballot, especially at polling locations that do not comply with federal accessibility requirements. Immigrant voter advocates raise ballot translation issues. Georgia's increasingly diverse electorate could pose a new challenge for elected officials seeking to serve voters who lack proficiency in English. Under Section 203 of the Voting Rights Act, local jurisdictions are required to offer ballot access in an additional language whenever there are either 10,000 residents or more than 5% of the population that speaks the additional language and has low English proficiency. Gwinnett County, where U.S. Census data shows more than 38% of the residents speak a language other than English at home, has been required to distribute ballots in Spanish and English since 2016,
and has voluntarily translated sample ballots into languages like Korean, Mandarin, and Vietnamese. DeKalb and Athens Clark counties also voluntarily translate certain election materials. Still, the act of translating a ballot is not always smooth sailing. Quote, when we send out for translation services, oftentimes the context of the question may be misinterpreted, said Kelvin Williams, the acting election supervisor of Gwinnett County. One vendor, he added, once, quote, translated Georgia House of Representatives as a dwelling and not a legislative body, unquote. Gwinnett County is the only jurisdiction in Georgia that's currently required to provide ballots in languages other than English, but federal determinations around which communities meet the criteria are reevaluated every 5 years. Anir Parikh, the policy manager at the nonprofit Asian Americans Advancing Justice Atlanta, said that other parts of Georgia with large multilingual populations, such as Whitfield County, could soon be added to the list, and that translation capabilities should be seen as a key feature of any new election equipment the state considers. Whitfield County has a large Hispanic population, and according to census data, more than 31% of people there speak a language other than English at home. The new system should be capable of adding additional languages through a programming or software configuration without purchasing replacement voting equipment, Parikh said. Senator Max Burns, a Sylvania Republican who co-chairs the committee, added that the state will likely need to begin thinking about ways to standardize ballot translation and additional language requirements on a statewide level. Quote, Georgia is becoming more and more diverse, he said. As our population of non-English language speakers grows, we have to be in a position to accommodate those needs, unquote. For our next story, we pay a visit to KEYT Television in Santa Barbara, California. You can find them online at keyt.com. Blind music therapist helps those with disabilities find their voice in Santa Barbara. And this is written by Patricia Martellotti, and it was published on September 3rd. For participants in Art LaBaye Academy's music therapy program, the weekly gathering offers more than a chance to sing. It's special to me because it makes me feel relaxed, participant Lynette Frakeland shared. Quote, everybody gets together and sings and has a fun time, unquote, participant Matthew Torp added. Leading the group is Megan Downing, a music therapist who is legally blind. Downing was 9 years old when she was diagnosed with Stargardt disease, a progressive retinal condition that eventually took much of her sight. Quote, I've been blind for about 15 years, Downing recalled. At 9 years old, it's hard to process that you're going to be blind for the rest of your life. And music became a way forward. Downing began playing violin at 4 and later learned piano, guitar, and voice before attending Berklee College of Music. Quote, it's really amazing to see how music can kind of transcend words, transcend disability, Downing shared. It's really special to be able to see how music can make someone come alive, unquote. Her own experience with blindness now shapes the way she works with people who have developmental disabilities. Quote, I think it allows me to connect with people on a different level, Downing explained, not rely on my eyes, but rely on the music, unquote. Art LaBaye founder Nathaniel Grotenhuis created the academy around the belief that everyone deserves opportunities to create and connect. Quote, everyone has inherent worth, not because of your intellect, not because of your physical body, because you're a spiritual being, unquote, Grotenhuis shared. The organization has expanded rapidly. In less than a year, Art LaBaye has grown to more than 140 weekly participants across 12 classrooms and organizations.
A recent art competition also gave participants another opportunity to put their creativity in the spotlight. Quote, "We are hustling right now because we're trying to offer as many classes as we can because we really believe this is a big mission," unquote, Grotenhuis explained. For Downing, that mission is closely connected to the challenges she has faced herself. Quote, "Rise above the challenges, acknowledge the challenges, but at the end of the day, don't let them bring you down. For this Santa Barbara group, music is creating a place where everyone can participate and every voice can be heard." For our next story on this week's program, let's pay a visit to the Runway Girl Network, where air transport intelligence meets the passionate passenger experience. And you can find them online at runwaygirlnetwork.com. And a story that was published on September 1st and written by Justin Yarbrough, Southwest Airlines support for the blind on Austin to Pittsburgh impresses. As a blind solo traveler, I find more value than most in the idea of a nonstop flight. Simply put, nonstops offer less opportunities for something to go wrong. Austin Bergstrom Airport, or AUS, doesn't have nearly as many nonstop options as my former Phoenix home, so I have accepted that a flight connection is usually just a fact of life now. For example, I regularly travel to Pittsburgh for meetings. Southwest offers a daily nonstop from Austin to Pittsburgh, or PIT, but because the flight time usually doesn't suit my needs, I book a connection through either Dallas or Houston on American or United Airlines. However, on my most recent trip to the Steel City, I was pleasantly surprised that the schedule would in fact work for me. And so, for the first time in over a decade, I booked with Southwest via my employer's travel portal. After downloading Southwest's iPhone app to manage my flight, I couldn't remember the password for my old Rapid Rewards account. Using the app to reset my password, I was told that my long dormant account had been deactivated, making my reset an exercise in futility. I was, however, able to create a new account and tie my reservation to it easily. Southwest's app. I did find one issue with the accessibility of Southwest's app. When I navigated to a button to edit a portion of my booking, the built-in voiceover screen reader announced all the buttons as, quote, IC Edit Blue Button, unquote. Whereas I expected to simply hear the word edit followed by what was being edited, such as edit traveler information button. Nonetheless, I found overall the app to be quite accessible, right up there with those from competitors United and American. For my departure to Pittsburgh, I rode to the airport with my wife. She dropped me off at the Southwest counter where their navigation escort would meet me and accompany me to my gate. I was through security and at my gate in very short order. Airport and onboard assistance. Before boarding began, a gate agent personally let me know that they were about to start pre-boarding and helped me to the door. I made my way down to the jet bridge and, once on the plane, one of the flight attendants helped me to my seat. The FAA mandates that individualized safety briefings be provided to passengers with disabilities, but a crew member told me to remain seated and wait for them to come get me in the event of an emergency. I'm pretty sure the FAA would not consider this to be an acceptable briefing. Settling into my assigned seat on the Boeing 737 MAX 8, I successfully plugged my phone into the USB-C charging port, on the seat back in front of me. I did have a little trouble connecting to the in-flight Wi-Fi, but once I figured it out that I could go to southwestwifi.com on my phone's web browser to sign on, I encountered no further issues. After takeoff, flight attendants came through the cabin to provide a drink service and pass out snacks. I selected the cookies and spent the rest of the flight scrolling on social media and listening to music on my phone.
The Wi-Fi worked fine, and before I knew it, I was in Pittsburgh. Upon arrival, a Southwest escort was already waiting for me. They walked me from the gate to Pittsburgh's new landside terminal and onward to the taxi stand. After a day and a half meetings in Pittsburgh, I grabbed a lift from downtown back to the airport. And here again, Southwest was ready with an escort at the counter. The boarding process was very similar to my outbound experience. The only noticeable difference was that a flight member urged passengers to load the bins with their bags positioned upright like a taco, not flat like a quesadilla. I texted this line to a friend of mine who's a flight attendant for another airline and told me she's going to steal it. An escort was again waiting for me when I deplaned in Austin. They helped me with the long walk from the far west gates of the terminal, through baggage claim, and onward to the airport's mobility assistance zone. This is an area just outside baggage claim where passengers with mobility needs can wait for taxis or ride shares instead of having to walk to the rental car facility. When arriving at the zone, airport staffers will either call for the next available taxi or stay on the lookout for the passenger's ride share. While this process can be a little clunky at times, especially for rideshare drivers unfamiliar with the process, it generally works pretty well. I was in a taxi and on my way back home in no time at all. It's safe to say that Southwest has gone through a lot of changes over the past years. While the carrier is now much more like its legacy peers, with assigned seats and bag fees, it still has great people working for it. That can make all the difference in the world, and after this experience, I wouldn't hesitate to book with Southwest again. And if you have just joined us, you are listening to the Blindness and Disability News Hour from Mind's Eye Radio in Belleville, Illinois. This program covers the week of September 6th, 2026. Thanks for joining us, and now back to the program. Let's kick off the second half of this week's program with a visit to the American Council of the Blind. You can find them online at acb.org. And from their September 2026 Braille Forum, an article by Deborah Armstrong called The Boyfriend. And her ham radio call sign is KF6BKR. And the importance of that will become clear in just a few moments. 3 decades ago, when I was a whole lot younger, I felt lonely. I was living alone in a house I owned, but my previous housemate had left due to changing life circumstances. I realized what I needed was a boyfriend. I went about the task methodically, making a list of the types of men that I liked. I decided that he needed to be interested in technology, be kind, and not bossy. The perfect boyfriend, therefore, would be a ham radio operator. They do loads of community service, they love technology, and they are nice people, often former Boy Scouts. So, I got my ham radio license in order to find a boyfriend. But I quickly became enamored with ham radio. I enjoyed every aspect of this accessible hobby, from learning Morse code to running programs on my computer, talking on a radio to tweaking my antenna. I joined local amateur radio clubs and hung out with lots of guys, and found the hobby so distracting that I no longer felt lonely. Then at my job, we hired Bob, a new engineer. Bob and I worked on many projects together, designing a product and ironing out support problems. We'd often go to lunch to discuss a new development or to work together on a solution to some flaw in the new product. Soon our long lunches turned to dinner, and because he was sighted, he often drove me home to further discuss our project. Then one night we went to a company picnic together, and it was late, so of course he drove me home. And then it was too late for him to drive back home, so he stayed at my house. Then we had another marathon meeting that ran late, and I ended up staying the night at his house. And suddenly, we realized neither of us needed a partner. We'd found each other. But the story doesn't end there.
Bob and I dated by going to ham radio flea markets. It was cheap. It was fun. But he wasn't a ham. People always assumed that because I was blind and female, that he was the amateur radio operator. Finally, Bob got a big sign made for him that read, "She's the ham." So when I looked at some ham radio gear, the seller was forced to discuss its attributes with me. Bob has degrees in computer science and electrical engineering, but though I have no degree at all, he never treats me like I am less intelligent, and that's why we got married. And even after we were spouses, he still had to wear the "She's the Ham" sign, because blind females are not expected to be fired up about technology, I guess. Today, Bob does have his license, and it was heavily involved in designing an online ham radio testing application that runs on the web and is fully accessible. But it took years to convince him to get that license because he always enjoyed how much fun it was to get those vendors to talk to me instead of him. So let's continue with a visit to NLS Music Notes from the National Library Service for the Blind and Print Disabled, which is a service of the Library of Congress. You can find them online at blogs.loc.gov. And this week's edition of NLS Music Notes was actually posted on September 3rd of 2020. Embracing Uncertainty, John Cage. This is written by Katie Rada. As summer begins to wane, my thoughts drift to how this fall is far different from those we have experienced in the past. Usual routines of back to school have been disrupted. Many are working in different scenarios than usual, both literally and metaphorically. And overall, most of us have had to deal with more uncertainty about the future than usual. With these thoughts going through my head, it was serendipitous that I began to think about a composer whose philosophy and compositional technique not only welcomed uncertainty, but embraced it, John Cage. Many of us who have studied music have learned about John Cage, who would have celebrated his 108th birthday this Saturday, through his composition 4 Minutes and 33 Seconds. This piece asks the performer to sit at the piano or any instrument or ensemble, the score does not specify, in silence for the aforementioned amount of time. And although the performer is not making any music, the resulting sounds of the environment and atmosphere become the music of the performance. This piece makes audiences and musicians re-examine their assumptions about music, and while doing so, expands the idea of music itself. Cage started his exploration into composing after returning from Europe, where he studied painting, poetry, and music, and before that, theology, when enrolled in Pomona College. Inspired to become a composer after returning to the United States, Cage began studying composition more seriously with both Henry Coel and Adolph Weiss in New York City. Later, after a few months of intense study, Cage studied for about 2 years with Arnold Schoenberg shortly after Schoenberg arrived in Southern California from Berlin to teach at USC and UCLA. Although Cage's and Schoenberg's style of composition are quite different, they had a seemingly amicable yet short relationship. Schoenberg is quoted by Michael Yates in 20th Century Music as saying that Cage, quote, was not a composer but an inventor of genius, unquote. Along with music for prepared piano or other prepared objects, John Cage is also known for his compositions that embrace indeterminacy, where aspects of the composition are left to chance. He began integrating Eastern philosophies such as Zen Buddhism into his compositional style, and famously used the I Ching, a Chinese text used to identify order in chance events, to aid in his composing. For much of the rest of his compositional career, John Cage would create music that was considered indeterminate or aleatory. One of Cage's pieces, Organ 2, ASLSP,
as slow as possible, will be making the news this weekend, or this past weekend, on Cage's birthday, September 5th. Originally written by Cage in 1987, this piece contains the tempo marking as slow as possible, and has had many performances that last well over 10 hours. One performance in particular has been ongoing since 2001 and is planned to continue for 639 years. A special organ, the Cage organ, was built for the project in Halberstadt, Germany. This weekend will be the first sound change since 2013, and the next one will not be until 2022. So, as we are all faced with uncertainty during these times, I hope that John Cage's philosophy inspires you to embrace uncertainty and the lessons that we may learn by doing so. And here are some items by or about John Cage in the NLS Music Collection. First, some talking books. First is John Cage and Burl Ives. There's an interesting combination. DBM01516. Next is Merce Cunningham and John Cage at DBM00124. The two artists discuss their innovations in music and choreography and describe their collaboration. And finally, the narrated life history of Schoenberg, Elgar, Scriabin, Hindemith, Messiaen, Britten, Arnold, Gorecki, Cage, and Nyman. You can find that at call sign DBM03412. Brief surveys of the life and music of Arnold Schoenberg, Edward Elgar, Alexander Nikolaevich Scriabin, Paul Hindemith, Oliver Messiaen, Benjamin Britten, Malcolm Arnold, Heinrich Gorecki, John Cage, and Michael Nyman. It includes background music by these composers. And some items in Braille. First, Music of Changes at BRM 36000. This is a piece for solo piano that is comprised of four books of music. Cage used the I Ching to aid in applying compositional decisions, line by line and bar over bar formats. Next is Amoris No. 1 for prepared piano at BRM 34675 in bar over bar format. Next, Winter Music at BRM 29848. This piece is, quote, to be performed in whole or in part by 1 to 20 pianists, unquote, bar over bar format. And finally, Five Songs for Contralto at BRM 26505, one of Cage's earlier compositions from 1938. This work is set to texts by E.E. Cummings, line by line and bar over bar formats. If you'd like to order hard copies of this material for loan, would like to download the materials from Bard, and need some guidance, or if you'd like to explore more materials of the NLS Music Collection and learn about our service, please email us at nlsm@loc.gov or give us a phone call at 1-800-424-8567, extension 2. We are happy to help and look forward to hearing from you. 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And this was written by Steve Kelly. What if you could make a Windows computer a little easier to use? A little more intuitive, particularly for those who didn't grow up with Windows. A little easier to see, with larger text and more contrast. Menu options that are bigger, easier to find, and less confusing. Well, meet Easy Reader. That's E-Z and the word reader. Software, and the man behind it, Gary Bean. And his last name is spelled B-E-E-N-E. Easy Reader began over 10 years ago as an effort to modify Windows to make it easier to use for a family member with macular degeneration.
With 30 years' experience at Texas Instruments and another decade as a programmer, Bean was up to the task and began adding elements and apps to Windows to make it easier to use for someone with low vision, beginning with a book reader app that can be customized and with larger font sizes and high contrast colors and that reads aloud. So, what is Easy Reader? Easy Reader is software that is added to Windows and creates a new taskbar that is customizable and more accessible for a user with low vision. It provides quick access to a suite of apps like email, the web, notes, YouTube, and many more. When Easy Reader is started, an overlay of the 12 most popular apps appears at the bottom of the screen. Users can choose which appear here, change the size and colors of the taskbar, and even change the icons to letters. Included in the taskbar is an exit icon to remove Easy Reader from the screen, and an icon that opens a grid with all the other apps available to Easy Reader, currently more than 100. Easy Reader incorporates custom-designed apps like Book Reader, Easy Bible, Easy Writer, and an email client. Some apps use standard Windows applications like Google Chrome with an additional menu bar added. What remains constant throughout the software and apps is an enlarged, bold set of menu icons that appear at the top of the app. For example, the Chrome app appears much the same as it does in Windows, with the addition of several icons for basic functions added to the top right of the app window. Some of these include bold left and right arrows for back and forward, plus a plus or minus for screen magnification, a speech icon that will read copied text aloud, a high contrast icon to invert the colors of the window, and a large X to close the app and return to the main taskbar. Users can adjust the settings so that menu items are spoken aloud as the mouse hovers over the icons. It is worth noting, too, that Easy Reader is designed to be used with a touchscreen, mouse, or simple keyboard commands. For example, from the taskbar, Google Chrome can be opened by double-clicking the icon with the mouse, touching the G icon with a finger, or pressing a shortcut on the keyboard. When the mouse pointer is placed over an icon, the name and keyboard shortcut appear. If the settings are set to speak the icons, both the name of the icon and keyboard shortcut are also spoken aloud. Where speech is available, the voice may be customized to male or female, and the voice rate may be adjusted. So, how do you get started? Well, getting started with Easy Reader can be done in several ways. Users can download the Easy Reader software from the New Vision Concepts website. 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
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It is worth noting, however, that Easy Reader is not designed to be completely accessible with Windows Narrator, or at least the taskbar and menu items are not. An icon is provided in the main grid to open Narrator, which may be used to read a web page, for example, in the Google app, but within Easy Reader, the standard Windows accessibility tools and their shortcuts have limited use. Although Easy Reader opens with Windows, it is ideally suited for users to work with the Easy Reader taskbar while it is open on the screen. For example, by default, on the main taskbar and some other app menus, icons for magnification and high contrast appear. Both icons start the Windows magnifier and invert color features within Windows accessibility. It was this writer's observation that using the standard Windows accessibility shortcuts for these features when Easy Reader was open on the desktop worked, but didn't consistently synchronize with Easy Reader, leading to odd performance, like the desktop having inverted colors while the application still had the default colors, or magnification working only within the app window instead of the full screen. If these features were started and stopped within Easy Reader when it was turned on, they remain stable and predictable. So, for users accustomed to some of the Windows accessibility features, turn them off before starting Easy Reader and use them from within the Easy Reader suite for best results. With the notable exceptions of the free standalone apps mentioned above, Easy Reader is software designed to make many everyday computer tasks simpler by incorporating larger text, greater contrast, and some speech support for menu items and specific reading tasks. At a glance, instructional videos to the taskbar, available from New Vision Concepts' website, provide a look at the experience that users can expect with Easy Reader. The taskbar opens at the bottom of the screen and is in high contrast mode by default. Press the R key on the keyboard to resize the taskbar. Press the C key to change the colors on the taskbar to one of the four defaults: white icons on black, yellow icons on black, yellow icons on blue, and black icons on white. Custom colors can be set for any one of these defaults by opening the settings. The default taskbar includes some of the most frequently used app icons, although users can customize the apps appearing on the taskbar in settings. The icon on the bottom left will close the taskbar. The icon to the right is the center bar icon, which opens the complete suite of Easy Reader apps. By default, screen reader and high contrast icons are available for quick access. Other icons in the default taskbar include Team Viewer for tech support, Notes, Google, Camera, Solitaire, and more. Touch or click any of the icons to open the corresponding app. When the mouse is hovered over an icon, the name of the app will appear with a shortcut that can also be used. If speech is turned on in the settings for the mouse hover, these will be read aloud. And then there's the Easy Reader apps. As mentioned above, the apps used in Easy Reader are customized apps designed for low-vision users with bold text, contrast, and ease of use. If the standard Windows application is used, as in the case of the Google app, the standard Chrome app opens in full screen with a bold, customized menu attached. Easy Reader menus are standardized, appearing at the top, with a close icon on the left, often including a play icon to read aloud, as in the book reader or Bible, magnification, high contrast, and other apps related to the app. On the far right of the menu is an icon for more menu items that will replace the existing row of options. Closing the app returns the user to the taskbar.
The growing suite of apps includes a variety of games, a typing tutor, utilities to add books to the book reader, including converting Kindle books, a spreadsheet, calendar, contacts, email, and much more. To explore some of these apps in more detail, or for a more in-depth look at the Easy Reader taskbar and apps, check out the many tutorial videos on the New Vision Concepts website. Another great resource for more information is the Blind Life Review of Easy Reader. And you can find that review at youtube.com and search for Blind Life Review of Easy Reader. So finally, the bottom line. One of the big advantages to a software suite like Easy Reader is that it was designed from the ground up for computer users with low vision and for those who may or may not have had

camera for $4,100. For more information, contact Gary Bean, the developer, by email at gbean@airmail.net. That's G-B-E-E-N-E at airmail.net, or by calling 214-668-9913. And we'll finish up this week's program by listening to a review or a description from TG Studios of the American Explorer app. And you can find them online at tgstudios.app/American-Explorer. 50 states, the District of Columbia, and 5 territories all read aloud. A geography lesson that you can take with the screen off. It's free. It's on version 2.0.1, and it's available for Windows. You don't have to have an account. There's nothing to configure. Install it, and it starts talking. It also keeps itself up to date from version 2.0.1 onward, so a fix reaches you without you going looking for it. There is still a zip file if you would rather not install anything. It works out how to speak for you. If you run a screen reader, it speaks through that in the voice that you already use at the rate you already like. If you do not, it speaks through the Windows voice instead. If you are not asked anything on the way in, and it starts talking the moment it opens. That detection happens every time it launches, not once. A saved preference for a screen reader is worth nothing on a morning that you have not started one, and an app that opens silent is an app that looks broken. But what you hear is, quote, American Explorer, main menu, browse by region, 1 of 8, unquote. Everything is a list, and every list works the same way. Type to narrow it down. Typing, for example, R-H-O finds Rhode Island. Escape clears what you typed, and escape again leaves the list. No command sits on a bare letter because a letter reserved for a command is a letter missing from the alphabet, and the state you cannot type is the one whose name starts with it. So, what can you do with it? Well, you can browse by region, the 5 mainland regions plus the territories. All states and territories, all 56, are filtered as you type. There's a quiz, capital cities, state nicknames, or which region a state is in. 10 questions, 4 answers each, scored honestly. You can compare 2 states with population, area, order of statehood, and region. Any pair of the 56, including territory against state. And finally, there are random facts, 224 of them, one key press away from anywhere. For every entry, you get an overview, the capital, the population and area, major cities, industries, agriculture, history, what it's famous for, the geography and bordering states, and its own collection of facts. It's made to be listened to. Numbers are said the way a person says them. A population is, quote, 39.5 million. Unquote, not 39,538,223, because the second one is impossible to hold in your head and tells you nothing the first does not. Lists have an and before the last item. Sentences end. Nothing is read out as a row of digits. It's free and free for classrooms. Use it at home, in a school, in a library, on as many computers as you like. No license to buy and no seats to count. The geography was compiled from public sources and offered for learning rather than as an authoritative reference. And that about wraps up this week's edition of the Blindness and Disability News Hour. This program covers the week of September 6th, 2026. My name is Bill. Thanks for joining us this week. This program, as always, is a production and presentation of Mind's Eye Radio in Belleville, Illinois. Thanks again for joining us. Hope you all have a good week. Sounds like it's going to be a little more pleasant, and we'll get a little rain finally. Everybody's grass will be happy. Be good, be safe, keep your pets hydrated. See you, bye.

0: 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Good evening. It's 8 o'clock.
1: Smithsonian Magazine. This is Sue Johnson, and I'm reading from the summer 2026 issue, which is called America at 250. And all the articles are celebrating the daring inventors and visionary insights that forged a nation. Many of the stories have been very short, but there are a few longer ones, and today I'll read one of the longer ones. It's called Masters of the Sky, the little-known story of the meteorologists and combat pilots who teamed up to decipher the science of thunderstorms and changed flying and forecasting forever. It's written by Hale Sunt. The 22 passengers who boarded Pennsylvania Central Airlines Flight 19 out of Washington, D.C. on August 31, 1940, would have little reason to worry about arriving safely at their final destination. It had been 17 months since the last fatal commercial airline incident in the United States, a record at the time. The flight's captain, Lowell V. Scroggins, had 11,000 hours of flying experience, more than seven times what the Federal Aviation Administration now requires for airline pilot certification. And the aircraft, a rugged DC-3, that era's quintessential airliner, had flown in that morning from Detroit without incident. The day before, it had undergone a routine inspection of its propellers, wings, radios, and all other critical equipment. Even its interior had received a good scrub and polish. Just before 2:30 p.m., Flight 19 fired up its twin 1,100-horsepower engines and began its ascent. About 55 miles northwest in Lovettsville, Virginia, Dorothy Everhart was tinkering in her home when suddenly, according to an incident report later compiled by a newly established Civil Aeronautics Board, she heard what she thought was lightning strike her house. Everhart shut off the electricity and stepped onto the back porch. To the west, she could see black clouds assembling over a clump of mountains. A lone airplane was heading straight into the storm. Everhart lived along a well-trafficked flight route, and she was accustomed to airplanes overhead. But this plane was flying lower than most of them go, she recalled. Then a brilliant flash bleached the sky, momentarily blinding her, but she couldn't miss an awful roaring. Another Lovettsville resident, Lydia Jacobs, heard the strike too, followed by a sound resembling a scream or a siren. When Jacobs peeked out her window, she saw a streak of fire shooting across the clouds. Flight 19 appeared to Jacobs as a burned-up building floating through the air. Within moments, Flight 19 plunged to the ground and slammed into a nearby alfalfa field, where it was demolished on impact, killing everyone on board. At the time, Flight 19 was the deadliest commercial airline accident in American history, but it was not unique. Soon after Flight 19, a string of fatal accidents followed. On November 4, 1940, a DC-3 flying from Oakland, California to Salt Lake City was caught in a snowstorm and struck a mountain, killing all 10 people on board. A month later, a DC-3 stalled out while trying to land in overcast and icy conditions in Chicago, killing all 3 crew members and 7 of its 13 passengers. On January 23, 1941, a DC-3 crashed after an aborted landing during bad weather in St. Louis, where one passenger and one crew member died. The next month, 5 passengers and 3 crew members aboard a DC-3 en route to Georgia were killed while landing in rain and fog. Mechanical errors, delays, detours, and cancellations were common in those days, but no threat was greater to commercial air travel than the weather. Scientists knew that clouds could be turbulent environments, but there was little guidance for pilots about how to navigate through them, and meteorological forecasting was still a primitive science. Pilots would take off expecting smooth rides, only to stumble into dark clouds. At best, the consequences might be a misadventure through stormy skies that left passengers nauseated. In the 1930s, airliners were routinely hosed down between flights. At worst, the results were catastrophic. Flight 19 happened to be carrying Senator Ernest Lundeen of Minnesota, and its crash and the many accidents that followed spurred the American government officials into action. In March 1941, Oklahoma Representative Jack Nichols assumed the chair of the House Select Committee to investigate air accidents. The committee investigated for the next 2 years, compiling a series of reports that together amounted to 15 cubic feet of paperwork. Throughout, the evidence highlighted a pervasive and exceedingly familiar natural force, thunderstorms. In fact, thunderstorms were later found to be responsible for 56 airplane accidents between 1938 and 1945, a staggering number considering that commercial air travel was radically curtailed in 1942 to concentrate resources on the war effort. Thunderstorms were as enigmatic as they were destructive, seemingly to manifest suddenly, flooding towns and spawning tornadoes that ripped through America's heartland. They churned violently at the Earth's surface and whipped rain and hail. Even the brightest meteorological minds barely understood them, and to begin to decipher their inner workings would require abundant and diverse data that simply eluded the capabilities of ground-bound meteorologists. Precise readings of temperature, humidity, wind speed, precipitation, degrees of turbulence, and the rate at which these factors varied across space and time. And the best way to collect the data was to seek out the worst storms and, in the name of science, fly airplanes straight into them. The Herculean government initiative that followed would prove to be one of the most influential scientific efforts of the 20th century. Given an appropriately swashbuckling name, the Thunderstorm Project drew on the expertise of America's top weather scientists and the know-how of the United States Army Air Forces, the U.S. Navy, the U.S. Weather Bureau, which became the National Weather Service, and the National Advisory Committee for Aeronautics, the precursor to NASA. And it helped transform the rudimentary practice of airborne weather forecasting into a precise science of the sky. Commercial air travel was made demonstratively safer, and an untold number of lives were saved. The global economy, as we know it, grew from the reliability bequeathed to us. Mike Kurz, a forecaster for the National Weather Service, has described its findings as the cornerstone of today's understanding of thunderstorms and related weather phenomena. Remarkably, the project has also largely been lost to history. It's not taught in college, and when you're going through meteorology, Kurtz told me recently, I've gone back and looked in some of the textbooks, and it's literally, in some, a footnote, maybe a brief paragraph. What does remain in a historical record cobbled together from incident reports, oral histories, congressional hearings, scientific publications, and interviews with contemporary storm chasers illustrates a dynamic portrait of American ingenuity. It's a story about the vast potential of government action and cooperation across civilian and military agencies. And it's a story about people for whom ignorance and hope and superstition were not an option when it came to tackling a problem that North Carolina Representative Alfred Lee Bullwinkle, among the initiative's strongest supporters on Capitol Hill, described as a three-dimensional one of baffling complexity. When, in 1945, Francis Richterfeller, chief of the U.S. Weather Bureau, and as a former competitive hot air balloonist, no stranger to storms, was tasked with finding the right leader for the Thunderstorm Project, he knew just the man for the job. Thunderstorms first captivated Horace Byers in the summer of 1929 when he was riding a train from Berkeley, California, where he had just graduated college, to Cambridge, Massachusetts, where he would begin graduate student studies at MIT. a magnificent storm roared continuously over the Great Plains, and buyers watched through black-framed glasses, mystified by the unending crackle of lightning. At MIT, buyers studied under the Swedish meteorologist Carl Gustav Arvid Rossby, a disciple of the Bergen School, named for the Norwegian city where its founders developed their theories. Bergen School scientists had discovered that storm systems were composed of fronts, masses of cold and warm air with predictable life cycles. Under Rossby, Byers became one of the nation's top forecasters, and by 1940, he was established at the University of Chicago. During World War II, Chicago became a hub for training military weather officers, and Byers impressed Richterfeller by helping develop weather training and research initiatives, including forecasting for wartime planning. Richterfeller named Byers the Thunderstorm Project's director by August 2, 1945, before the war even formally was over. Byers' first task was to recruit the best minds to answer a seemingly straightforward question: how do thunderstorms behave? At the time, scientists estimated a thunderstorm's size in part by observing its basic visual dimensions, that is, by its height, width, and depth. But these measurements did little to indicate how bumpy a flight through a given storm would be. Byers set out to discern the storm's fourth dimension, intensity. To understand that, Byers and his researchers needed to decipher a storm's internal structure, so they began recruiting former World War II pilots to seek out the most dangerous parts of the sky. They would do so in P-61 Black Widow airplanes, which had been designed to fly harrowing night missions hunting down enemy bombers. Now the pilots would hunt storms, penetrate them, and if they survived, take careful notes on what they experienced. No storm was to be avoided because it appeared too large or too violent, Roscoe Brahman, one of the project's leads, later recalled. All told, the Thunderstorm Project recruited 11 pilots and 7 navigators for this uniquely precarious mission. Byers and his colleagues narrowed down what they believed were the main characteristics reflecting the character and intensity of the thunderstorm process. Storms, they wrote, contained updrafts and downdrafts, the lifeblood of the thunderstorm, although little was known of the downdraft. Horizontal winds and temperature gradients, electric fields and variations in rainfall and intensity, changes in air pressure and fluctuations in wind speed at ground level, and lastly, overall levels of turbulence and gustiness. To measure these phenomena, the Black Widows were affixed with a suite of instruments, from photographic recorders and sensitive temperature gauges to airborne electric field meters. But by far the most important instrument was a newish technology called radio detection and ranging, better known as radar. Radar emits radio waves that bounce off objects and reverberate back to the source, allowing scientists to calculate the distance and relative position of those objects using the returning signal's travel time and other measurable properties. The technology had been developed in secret before World War II and had been critical in wartime planning. The British relied on radar during the Battle of Britain to detect incoming German bombers, and in 1941 they discovered that they could use radar to track rain, snow, and water vapor. The next year, scientists at MIT wrote to Richterfelder that they had used radar to identify thunderstorms from as far as 160 miles away. By early 1944, many armed Air Forces fighters and, Army Air Force fighters and bombers were equipped with nascent radar systems. Byer was already aware of radar's forecasting potential. He had helped direct a training program for wartime weather radar officers and had even mentioned the promising technology in his forthcoming meteorological textbook before he was ordered to remove it because of national security concerns. For the Thunderstorm project, he believed radar would prove immediately valuable not only for detecting storms, but as a means of triangulating the vast web of data the pilots and scientists would collect. The problem of tying all these data together to obtain a unified picture of each thunderstorm required exact radar tracking or radio direction finding in connection with planes and instruments. Beyer wrote later, "For that reason, in addition to ground-based radar networks dispersed throughout the experiment sites, radar beacons were also housed in the noses of the Black Widows so that the planes could be located in time and space with respect to the thunderstorm. Finally, to measure the lower levels of storm systems where the planes couldn't fly, Beyer's scientists would use a range of unusual instruments deployed from the ground. One was a mechanical hygrometer. Earlier versions resembled a violin, which measured the air's relative humidity using a strand of human hair, specifically blonde hair, which was especially reactive to humidity, expanding when it encountered moisture and contracting when the air was dry. Another was the kitoon, a balloon affixed with small kite-like panels, allowing it to stay aloft in gusty skies while measuring conditions." By early summer 1946, Byers and his team had selected two sites for experiments. The Black Widows would first take flight later that summer over central Florida, a region known for its unusually frequent thunderstorms. The following summer, operations would move to the southwestern Ohio town of Wilmington, which also reported frequent thunderstorms and was close to two military airfields. In 1948, they merged to become Wright-Patterson Air Force Base. The only thing left to do was await the forthcoming storm season and then fly into the belly of the beast. During the next two summers, Black Widow crews, an Army Air Force's pilot and navigator, plus, by 1947, a third crew member for helping with observations, made hundreds of rocky passes through storms, bouncing and shuddering through turbulence that routinely sent them rocketing or plummeting more than 500 feet in an instant. The pilots and navigators strained not only to keep their planes level and their instruments functioning, but also to frantically note their observations, scribbling them in notebooks or speaking into tape recorders. Because Byers and his scientists required data from multiple points from within a storm, each mission involved five Black Widows flying in a vertical stack formation at 5,000-foot intervals. Flights could be harrowing. One August afternoon in 1947, 20,000 feet over southern Ohio, First Lieutenant Tom Mahon felt his eyeballs jiggle in his skull as his retrofitted fighter plane was tossed around by an especially wily storm. He could just make out the time, 2:37 p.m., when a gust blasted his airplane with an uppercut of such violent precision that it flipped the plane nose over tail. Standing vertically in the air, Mahon's Black Widow stalled out and he nearly tumbled back to earth. First Lieutenant Joe T. Hargett, flying 5,000 feet below him, smashed into the same turbulent wave. But rather than causing Hargett's plane to stall out, the gust transformed it into a rocket ship, exerting blood-curdling G-forces on the crew as they shot 5,000 feet upward into the storm in less than a minute. First Lieutenant Robert L. Smith, flying a third plane at 10,000 feet, collided with that same force and was bounced upward 2,000 feet. Miraculously, after a second engine stall, Mahon wrested control of his airplane and guided his crew to a safe landing. The other four P-61s gritted their way through the mission, managing to continue recording observations through every phase of the storm. Incredibly, no one was killed during the project's two-summer span. With each successive flight, a clearer picture of thunderstorms emerged. The storms were not chaotic or random. They followed a particular, albeit violent, life cycle. Roscoe Brahman, a cloud physicist studying under Byers in Chicago and a former World War II bomber pilot himself, was critical in deciphering this cycle. with the aid of radar, which allowed him to coordinate data collected by the planes and the ground operators, Brahman identified three distinct stages of a thunderstorm's life. The cumulus stage, when its winds begin to swell upward, the mature stage, when the storm was at its most fearsome, and the final stage, after about 30 minutes, when the storm weakened and eventually died out. Learned to identify a storm stage, the scientists realized they could predict how it would behave. This led to a signature finding. The ground beneath the thunderstorm experienced the most violent gales just after heavy rain began to fall, which caused winds to bounce off the Earth's surface and then spin and accelerate. The closer one was to the storm's core, the most devastating winds. Because takeoffs and landings were and still are the most dangerous parts of flying, if airlines could be alerted the thunderstorm was brewing near an airfield, they could delay their flights accordingly. Byers and Brahman concluded that delaying a takeoff by even 5 minutes could reduce the likelihood of encountering strong turbulence, which would in turn dramatically reduce the chances of an accident. The project's analysts also discovered that pilots could adjust the sensors on their radars to pinpoint the heaviest rainfall in a storm, where turbulence was most likely. Because radar beams bounce off water droplets, pilots and researchers could locate not only the presence of oncoming storms, but also specifically where within the storm rain, hail, and ice were most prevalent. They observed that radar would send back an echo indicating the most highly concentrated areas of water within the storm. The pilots then corroborated these radar findings with their own observations of turbulence and concluded that turbulence was also worst when rainfall was heaviest. The turbulence in a storm is caused not by rain, but what causes rain, strong updrafts of wind. This moisture-laden air then cools to form rain, which is forced back down to the ground in powerful downdrafts. Much to their surprise, the scientists also learned that a thunderstorm, which could cover anywhere from 20 to 200 square miles, was not always one storm. It could comprise multiple cells, each of which might brew in its own mini storm system. If a 200 square mile storm sounded daunting to air travelers, what the scientists discovered next inspired hope. Although the cores of thunderstorms could be exceptionally rough, the areas between these cells were relatively calm. The finding would allow pilots and ground operators to identify turbulent hotspots inside a storm and navigate around them with minimal disruption. What's more, it would transform night flying, as radar could read storms in complete darkness. Byers, Brahm, and the rest of the team spent 2 years piecing together their findings. Probably their most significant finding pertained to radar. Radar is, without question, one of the best instrument aids to thunderstorm flying currently available, they wrote in their book-length report, released in June 1949. With sophisticated radar and trained radar operators, they wrote, the sky could be traversed not only safely, but with reasonable degrees of predictability. The final report did not point to major revelations from ground-released instruments. Thunderstorms proved too powerful even for kytoons, as Byer noted, that overwhelming winds at lower elevations rendered any measurements difficult and impossible to evaluate. Still, one can appreciate the ebullient creative effort and experimental resourcefulness of Byer's team in using everything at their disposal to try to wrangle the storm. Despite the project's accomplishments, its recommendations were not immediately implemented by a commercial airline industry that was rapidly expanding after the lifting of wartime travel restrictions. It would take a number of near misses and one tragedy to mark a turning point. One such miss was a September 1954 air traffic jam so terrible that it was dubbed Black Wednesday. 300 airliners were stuck circling in bad weather above New York, delaying some 45,000 passengers. And then in June 1956, two airliners crashed into each other at 21,000 feet over the Grand Canyon, killing 128 people. Investigators determined that seemingly innocuous fluffy clouds likely played a role in the pilots' inability to see each other. The incident prompted the creation of the Federal Aviation Agency, now the Federal Aviation Administration, and long-range radar instrumentation and surveillance equipment to monitor air traffic were soon standardized in airports across the nation. The finding was its own kind of echo to Byer's initial work on the Thunderstorm project when he and Brahman improved decision-making for takeoffs and landings. Because the method sometimes calls for delays, even short ones, when a storm is brewing, today we may take such precautions for granted, or worse. Stuck on a tarmac awaiting the all clear, perhaps pulling out our phones to track a storm threat in real time in our pocket radar devices, we rarely appreciate why such safeguards were imposed to begin with. Yet on the whole, the sky can now be traversed with an exceptional level of safety. Hulking airliners ferry millions of Americans every day, crossing the continents and oceans with such routine consistency that commercial air travel's harrowing infancy has largely been replaced by its mundanity, the monotony of its food, the inadequate in-flight entertainment, the endless waiting. Today, to be aloft in the sky is not merely expected, it's boring. Few people have much awareness about whom they have to thank for that, but you can find small testaments to Horace Byers and his team if you know where to look. There is one historical marker in St. Cloud, Florida, the site of a project's first phase of test flights. Another is in rural southwestern Ohio, the site of the second. Last spring, I drove out to Wilmington, Ohio, where I found a marker tucked away on a back road across the street from a local air park, which serves as a home base for cargo carriers like UPS and Amazon Air. Coincidentally, a severe thunderstorm was forecasted for that afternoon. I could see the clouds twisting and the sky beginning to darken. No sooner had I made it back to my hotel than I heard a loud rumble and crackle. There was a pause, as if the sky were taking a deep breath, and then it exhaled. Winds began whipping, and the rain started falling in sheets. I stepped outside. For a moment, I closed my eyes and listened. Whooshing wind and pattering rain, and a rhythmic, percussive blasts of thunder and lightning. But something was missing. All day, big, heavy cargo planes had flown overhead, emitting a steady drum of white noise. I'd gotten used to the whine of the engines. Now a forecast had grounded all air traffic, and there wasn't a plane in the sky. And that's the end of an amazing story called Masters of the Sky. And that's about all the time we have today for Smithsonian Magazine. So until the next time, I hope you have a great week.
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2: Welcome to the latest episode of Ear to Ear. I'm your host, Laura Foudy, Mind's Eye Development and Communications Coordinator, and we have a very sweet guest today. I am at Lizzie Bob's Sweet from Scratch, talking with Liz Topher about the bakery, and we're going to get a little bit of a tour and get to hear some of their equipment and get some visual descriptions of some of their baked goods and really get to explore the world of Lizzie Bob's Sweet from Scratch. So welcome, Liz.
3: Hi, thanks for having me.
2: All right, so let's just start out with the basic question. Tell us a little bit about how you got started baking.
3: When I was 12 years old, my mom taught me how to make an apple pie, and my grandmother, a Sicilian woman from Chicago, taught me how to make bread and pasta and cookies, and I just fell in love.
2: That's great. It's so fun when you get to learn those things from your family, and it's kind of a tradition that comes down through the generations. So tell us a little bit more about your business. When did you start, and how long have you been at this location?
3: So this all started in 2013 after we graduated from college. This bakery retail spot has been open for almost 6 years now.
2: Oh, wow.
3: We're very proud of it. I work here with my husband, Bob. That's where the name Lizzie Bob's Bakery comes in. We're very proud of what we do. Everything is made from scratch, real butter, real eggs, real cream, real sugar. We love supporting local farmers. We buy local farm eggs. We buy local meats because we also do freezer meals and homemade ice cream. And we have a small business shelf that we sell local products.
2: And I should say, Bob is here. He's the quote-unquote silent partner right now. So he's at the front counter, but he's working away. And you mentioned that you were selling some freezer meals, and I saw I was checking out your website and everything you have available. That's kind of a different thing. Like, when did that get started? How did you get that idea?
3: So when the pandemic started, early 2020, everyone was asking us, hey, do you think you could make me a meal? I'm just too tired and working and kids and everything. And they knew I had done it in the past. So I'm like, sure. So we started out making just frozen lasagnas, and it has turned into sausage mozzarella, chicken Alfredo, homemade chicken pot pies, turkey pot pies. We now have a line of gluten-free freezer meals as well because our daughter has celiac disease. Yeah. And we do homemade frozen biscuits, regular and gluten-free. We sell D&M Farms breakfast sausage. So it's breakfast, lunch, and dinner in the freezer if you don't feel like cooking.
2: Oh, my gosh. That sounds amazing. One-stop shop. I definitely feel that pain, yeah, from the pandemic when everyone was suddenly in their homes cooking, and it was so much cooking. I also saw that you have a mobile food trailer. Could you tell us a little more about that?
3: Yes. So that's been a dream of mine to either have a food truck or something that would get us mobile and get us not just here at the bakery, but to reach everybody everywhere. So we came up with this great idea last August to buy a trailer. So it's a 6x12-foot trailer. We have a refrigerator and a freezer in there and a microwave. We go anywhere to local events, farmers markets. We can do birthday parties. We can come to your corporate office and sell you lunch out of the mobile food trailer. So anything from pastries to hot coffee to we even have our ice cream we sell out of there and frozen meals as well.
2: Oh, wow. That's definitely a little something of everything. So you mentioned that your daughter has celiac, and I'm really interested in how it seems like you kind of made lemonade out of that situation and have used it to really be able to expand your offerings. And I know you've got like a test kitchen day, and she's kind of your test subject. Tell us a little bit more about the new products you develop.
3: Sure. So every Wednesday, ever since we started this bakery almost 6 years ago here at the retail spot, has been test kitchen day. So, we test new cookies and cakes and pies and anything that really is trending on Instagram. I kind of love to look there and see, oh, what are other bakeries making? And then with Isabella's diagnosis of celiac this past July, and several customers who have celiac or a gluten sensitivity, it just like catapult us. We need to start making gluten-free products. Yeah. Now, I will have a disclaimer. We are not a 100% allergy-free, gluten-free bakery, but we take every precaution to make all the gluten-free products before we make any of the other ones. Mm-hmm. So I can say anyone with a gluten sensitivity, we have products for you. And it's important because a 14-year-old is taste testing, and she has told me, this is really good or this is really bad. So it is taste tested by a picky eater,
2: yeah,
3: who will tell you the truth, and we don't sell it unless she approves it.
2: Yeah, that's great that you're able to get such honest opinions. Right. I mean, who else but our children will be that honest with us? That's so cool. I am wondering a little bit about your signature goods. I know there's some things that you really specialize in. Could you tell us more about that?
3: Sure. So I love making custom cakes. We are a buttercream only, no fondant here. So everything is made from scratch within 24 hours of the day that you order for pickup. So it's covered in buttercream, and then we make homemade modeling chocolate. It's creamy. It tastes like a Tootsie Roll. We can cut it out with cookie cutters. We can shape it just like fondant, but tastes way better. We use it to accent the cake instead of cover the cake. Yeah. And there's lots of examples that you can see on our website, or we can describe them to you.
2: Yeah, that's great. I'm already getting ideas. My son's having his second birthday, and you know, you got to have a special cake for those kid birthdays for sure. All right. So I know all of us at Mind's Eye know you so well. You all are wonderful supporters of us, and both monetarily and also just giving us shout outs on social media and just kind of helping keep our name alive in the community. And I know we really appreciate that. And it does seem like you're very invested in this community. Could you tell us a little bit more about how you feel about the community and how you like to interact and give back?
3: So, of course, our number one nonprofit is Mind's Eye. We love to donate to you guys as often as possible. It's so amazing to see where we've come from when we first opened to now. And I'm so happy to donate to all of your special events, or even if it's gift cards or if we can't attend. And then we also like to support local businesses around here. And local churches and schools, they contact us for products, and they can order year-round, tax-exempt, and that's just something that we offer.
2: Fantastic. And I know it's more important now than ever to support our local businesses with COVID kind of dragging on and now resurging. Do you feel like that's affecting your business, or are people kind of still going strong, or do they need a treat around this time of year?
3: So the great thing, I guess you could say, when COVID hit, it was like, let's pivot. Let's find out what we can do to keep creating a revenue for us and also helping our community. So that's when the freezer meals started. That's when curbside pickup started. That's when we offered delivery locally within 5 to 10 miles or so. And I'm really happy to say that our sales were actually up 20% during 2020.
2: Oh, that's great.
3: So ironically, the numbers all match up. And we never closed our doors because we are specifically a carry-out facility. Yeah. We're not a sit-down restaurant. People know us. They know that we're the only two people baking their products. We are very clean. We're health inspected, and we have, you know, pest control, and we've never had any issues. And it, just building that trust with all of our customers and our community, and just getting out and just trying to find who needs help, who needs this, and let's find out what you need, and we'll try to get it for you.
2: That's perfect. All right, so let's take a little bit of a look around the bakery, and we'll talk about some of the products and machinery that you all use to make the magic.

0: All right, Lizzie, so tell us about this sound that we were just listening to.
1: So this is a commercial 8-quart KitchenAid mixer. We have 4 of them here at the bakery. We use them every day, all day long, to make all of our products, our icings, and anything that we need mixed.
0: And when I walked in, I said, oh, KitchenAids, I've got one of those. Is that the same thing? But it's not quite the same as what I've got at home, right?
1: Right. A commercial KitchenAid, the motor's a little bit more powerful because we use these on a daily basis.
0: Yeah, I definitely don't do that. Although I do use mine. Some people say, oh, I have this beautiful KitchenAid and it sits on my counter. I do use it. But yeah, not daily. So I can understand the need for a better engine. All right. So next to the tabletop KitchenAid, we have a very large mixer. Tell us a little bit about this.
1: So this is, we call it Big Betty. She is our 20-quart Univex floor mixer. So it's a gigantic silver bowl, and it's got a big metal screen around it. It also has a motor that goes all the way up to 4, and that is really fast. But we use this to mix big batches of dough, big batches of icing, and I can give you a sample of that.
0: All right, let's take a listen. All right, Big Betty in action. All right, and we are now hearing the gentle hum of a very large oven. Tell us a little bit about this.
1: These are our 2 convection ovens. We can bake 5 trays of any product at one time, and convection bakes about 50% faster than your traditional oven. So we can do probably 200 trays worth of cookies in 10 minutes.
0: Oh my gosh, 200 trays in 10 minutes. Wow. So we're looking at 2 ovens. I would say they are, I don't know, maybe 3 feet wide and 2.5 feet tall, and they are up on legs, I'm assuming, to be kind of more convenient for pulling things in and out. Tell us, do you ever burn yourself?
1: Yes, I have multiple burns on my arms and fingers. They've all healed now, but you know, every day's a new day.
0: It's good to know I'm not the only one, that even the professionals have the occasional incident. All right. Could you, and right next to us, I see some gigantic bags, brown bags. Could you tell us what's in these bags?
1: Sure. So because we're a commercial bakery and we produce a lot of products all the time, we have 50-pound bags of powdered sugar, granulated sugar, brown sugar, and all-purpose flour that we buy, you know, 4 to 5 50-pound bags of each every time.
0: Wow. They are very big and unwieldy, kind of almost the size of like a medium-sized bag of soil that you would get to do some yard work. But yeah, 50 pounds. I'm sure y'all probably work in teams to lift those.
1: My husband, Bob, the silent partner, he does that all by himself.
0: Oh, wow.
1: And he's the best, so I can't do anything here without him. He's the handyman, the dishwasher, the you know, moving products that I can't lift. He can do it all.
0: All right. Everyone needs a Bob in their lives. All right. So next up, we have a very complex looking sink situation here. Tell us about this.
1: So this is our 3-compartment sink, because you are to wash, rinse, and sanitize in it. And we do dishes every single day. Well, Bob does the dishes every day. He's so great. And we need a really high-powered pressure to clean all of these dishes so that they are clean and sanitary, so we use them all day long.
0: And do you have a dishwasher too, or is it all this manual 3-compartment sink?
1: No, the dishwasher is called Bob.
0: Again, we all need a Bob. He's giving us a wave. All right. I see some really big, are these refrigerators or freezers over here?
1: So one of each. We have a commercial Atossa. It's a giant stainless steel refrigerator and freezer. Each one is about 4 to 5 feet deep. So you can put a whole lot of stuff in there, and they're time controlled and temperature controlled on the outside. So it's easy to tell what the temperature is on the inside, so you know when you're putting things in and out. We also have a standard white tall freezer. It's an upright that we put all the extra stuff in. And then we have a 4th refrigerator freezer because there's just never enough room in our 1,000 square feet place.
0: Yeah, we should say it's a very compact kitchen. It's sort of, I don't know, what would you say are the dimensions?
1: So it's 1,000 square feet from front to back, kind of like if you were in, like, from the front door to the back door.
0: Yeah. Yeah, very compact, and everything, all the space is very efficiently used. All right, so let's take a look at the front. We want to take a look at some of the baked goods and other items that they have on display and do a little bit of description of those. All right, let's start with this delicious smell. That's not a baked good, but it smells awfully good to me in the middle of the afternoon. Bob, would you like to tell us about this?
2: Yes, this is our fresh coffee that we have made specially for us out of state, and we also sell it. And I roast it. Well, I don't roast it, but I brew it freshly every day.
0: It looks like you're grinding it freshly,
2: yes,
0: too, right?
2: Grind it fresh beans.
0: Oh, you guys, I'm wearing a mask, and it still smells amazing.

0: I don't know about you, but I love that sound. All right. And what have we got in the case here? So we have two cases. Tell us a little bit more about the display cases themselves.
1: Sure. So the display cases are about, 6 feet across, 3 feet deep. There is a cold case for all the cold products and then a dry case for all the dry products. We have a wide variety of pastries, from brownies to little banana breads, fresh scones. We also have our gluten-free products in here as well. Our gooey butter cake, which is my recipe, not St. Louis style, so Ooh. Not as thick, not as sweet, so you can eat the whole thing.
0: Oh, that sounds, yeah, sometimes it just makes your teeth hurt, but yeah, something smoother and a little, kind of maybe a little less rich.
1: Yes.
0: Oh, that sounds amazing. All right, I'm looking at some beautiful cookies here. They are a lighter color, maybe a sugar cookie, and they have this beautiful, deep rose-colored icing on them. What is that?
1: So those are our soft sugar cookies, and that's our signature design called the Rosette. So it looks like a giant rose made out of buttercream. And our buttercream is made here, totally fresh. It's not as sweet as your normal buttercream. Everything you see in here, we use a lot less sugar than most people do because it's made from scratch and we can control the quality of our ingredients.
0: Yeah, you don't have to mask anything with extra sugar when you're making it so fresh and with such great ingredients. Love it. And you make cakes covered with rosettes as well, right? Is that a specialty?
1: Yes, the signature rosette cake is our specialty cake. We do a 6-inch two-layer and a 9-inch two-layer, and it's covered in the beautiful swirls of little roses. We can do them from light to dark color. We can do multiple colors or all solid colors.
0: And if you're interested in a rosette cake, besides, obviously, coming into the bakery to get one, you can also get one at the Mind's Eye Soiree silent auction. There will be a generously donated Lizzie Bob's package that includes a custom rosette cake. So we're really grateful for that. All right, now I'm seeing something that my daughter loves, cake pops. They're like, look like a little ball of cake at the end of a stick, dipped in some chocolate or frosting. I see brown. I see that kind of beautiful dark rose color again, and white with some multicolored sprinkles. Tell us a little bit about how you make the cake pops.
1: So the cake pops, that is our made from scratch cake. And then I grind it up into fine crumbs, blend it with our buttercream until it's nice and creamy. Then we scoop it with a small scoop into a ball that's about the size of a cookie dough ball. And then we dip it in melted chocolate. We do a white chocolate that we can color different colors. And then the chocolate cake pops are always dipped in a rich milk chocolate.
0: Well, what's better than cake, but cake crumbled up, mixed with more buttercream, dipped in buttercream. Oh my gosh, that sounds amazing. All right, and I see some of your signature Giganto cinnamon rolls up here too. I don't know, maybe like, are they like probably 4 or 5 inches squared?
1: We do those on Saturdays.
0: Oh, okay.
1: Yeah, so it's about the size of your hand. It's my grandmother's recipe. It's a giant cinnamon roll, and it's topped with fresh cream cheese icing. And our other signature Saturday item is the pecan sticky bun. So it's the cinnamon roll dough, but it's layered with cinnamon butter and tons of pecans rolled into the dough instead of just sprinkled on top. And then we make a fresh, hot caramel sauce that we pour over the hot roll as soon as it comes out of the oven.
0: Oh, my gosh, stop. I'll take one of those with a cup of freshly brewed, freshly ground coffee next Saturday.

0: Well, I love the decor of the front of your shop. The walls are a pale blue color, and then it looks like it's kind of decorated sort of floor to ceiling with some really gorgeous vintage baking implements. Could you tell us a little bit about this?
1: Yes. So my favorite color is blue. So the walls are like a pale baby blue. Mm-hmm. And we love to collect old vintage hand mixers and spatulas and cake pans and whips and sifters and pie tins. So we hang them all over the walls. So it's just like you're in my grandma's kitchen. And whenever olden days, they'd hang it up on something, on a hook somewhere. And that way they'd always know where it was. Mm-hmm. And it's just a little bit of nostalgia, make you feel like you're in our kitchen, you know that everything is home baked here. We want you to feel welcome.
0: It's definitely welcoming. All right. Well, Lizzie Bob's loves to support small business, and they've got a beautiful display here of some local products. What have you got?
1: So on our hutch, which actually used to be my grandmother's 100-year-old hutch, Bob, the awesome Bob man here, redid that entire shelf just for the bakery for me, so we can support local small businesses. We have our Gourmet House Blend coffee. It's in a big blue shiny bag. You get a 1-pound bag already ground. We have Singing Dog Vanilla, which is a great organization that supports local vanilla bean farmers in Madagascar. And it's 4 different kinds of lip balm: vanilla, mint, cherry, and tangerine. We also have their vanilla salt. It's a really interesting thing. It's sea salt mixed with their vanilla bean flex. And you can literally just grate it out of the jar and put it on anything you want. It's great on oatmeal or cereal or cookies, anything. Choco Love is also another great organization. They have locally sourced cacao beans. We sell their candy bars. Sugarloaf Hill Farms, we have 1-pound and 2-pound bottles of their bright yellow wildflower honey, and 1-pound jars of their dark, like brown amber locust honey. It kind of tastes like maple syrup. It's really rich.
2: Oh, wow.
1: Another great local is Johnny. Johnny and Donna, they own Johnny Sauce. You can buy a bottle of the Johnny Sauce. It's sweet and it's spicy. And then the seasoning, same spices that are in the sauce, but it goes on everything. Chicken, beef, pork, potatoes, french fries, eggs, everything.
2: Oh, wow.
1: And the Blessed Bee, we have their hand salve tin. It's made with oatmeal, milk, and honey. It's in a cute little silver tin. You can put it in your pocket or throw it in your purse. And once you put it on your skin, it stays on all day and it keeps your skin nice and soft.
0: That's fantastic. And moving right along, this is kind of a one-stop shop, isn't it? Do I see milk and eggs?
1: Yes, we sell Prairie Farms Little Milks, the 14-ounce milks, and Fairlife milks. We also have tea and water and soda. And then we're really proud to sell Becker eggs. They're out of Germantown. These are our jumbo brown farm eggs. And then we also use their eggs in all of the products that we make as well.
0: Oh, wow. Gorgeous. All right. And we've got some freezer cases here. Tell us what's inside.
1: So we have a 1.7 quart white freezer, and this is full of our homemade ice cream. We sell in 12-ounce regular flavors like chocolate, vanilla, vanilla with gooey butter cake, chocolate with brownies, and 6-ounce boozy ones.
2: Oh.
1: So we have a maple bourbon pecan vanilla and rum chocolate cherry. And then we also have little 4-ounce containers of our dog's pup cake yogurt. So it's a little yogurt for your dog with carob chips that kind of mimic chocolate, but it's safe for dogs.
2: Oh, fantastic.
1: And Bob's homemade pepperoni rolls. It's a West Virginia staple.
0: Oh, my gosh. All right. And what's this in here? These do not look like baked goods to me.
1: No, in 2020 we started doing freezer meals, so we have everything from breakfast to lunch to dinner. We have chicken pot pies. Each one is over 1 pound, and they're put into a silver 6-inch foil pan. Fresh roasted chicken, peas, carrots. We also have gluten-free meals as well. We also have homemade biscuits, three kinds of lasagna, sausage mozzarella, chicken Alfredo, barbecue chicken, and shepherd's pie.
2: Oh, wow.
0: And now I'm looking at your menu board and I'm seeing sandwiches. Do you sell lunch here as well?
1: Yes. So Tuesday through Friday from 10:30 to 2, we sell chicken salad, BLT, and candied BLT sandwiches on Bob's homemade white bread, honey wheat bread, or raisin bread. And you can get a lunch combo with a sandwich, chips, drink, and a cookie. Or you can get a container of our homemade chicken salad, which is made with grapes and pecans, so it's sweet and crunchy.
0: Oh, that sounds

0: In Belleville and Fairview Heights, it's rainy and 74 degrees. In Collinsville, it's rainy and 76 degrees.
1: Hello, Mind's Eye community. 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Game time is at 7:30 p.m. On Sunday, October 11th, LA Galaxy comes to visit Energizer Park and kickoff is at 6 p.m. On Wednesday, October 14th, City SC hosts the Vancouver Whitecaps FC. Game time is at 7:30 p.m. On Wednesday, October 28th, the Portland Timbers come to town. Game time is at 7:30 p.m. And in our last audio-described game of the season, on Saturday, October 31st, City SC hosts San Diego FC. Kickoff is at 2 p.m. For the full list of events and links to purchase tickets, visit our calendar at bit.ly/upcoming-ad-events.
2: Hey, Yael, do you have...
3: Shh. I'm watching my favorite medical drama, Very Attractive Doctors.
2: Sorry, what's going on?
3: A terrible accident victim was just brought into the ER. Oh no, she's flatlining. Quick, grab those paddle things and shock her.
2: Wrong move.
3: What do you mean? See, Dr. Smith is trying to shock her back to life. Flatline. Clear. Zap.
2: That may be how it's done on TV, but not in real life. See, those paddles, which are part of a machine called a defibrillator, don't work by shocking the heart back into action after it stopped beating. The word fibrillate means flutter. It's used to describe what can happen when you have a heart attack. When the electrical impulses that make your heart beat go haywire, your heart starts to beat irregularly, or flutter.
3: So what do the paddles do?
2: They use just enough voltage to shock the heart back into a regular rhythm without burning the skin. It's kind of like restarting a computer when it freezes up. The defibrillator tries to do just what its name means. It defibrillates, meaning that it stops the irregular beating and resets the heart to beat regularly.
3: And when the patient flatlines?
2: Then her heart has stopped beating. That's when it's time for CPR and drugs, not the paddles. A defibrillator can't shock a heart back into life after it stopped working. It can only help stop a heart attack.
3: So, Very Attractive Doctors isn't 100% medically accurate?
2: No, but it is totally Hollywood.
3: This moment of science came from Indiana University, with underwriting from the Office of the Vice President for Research.
2: Today's program was prepared by Jeremy Shear, with help from Bruce Martin in the Medical Sciences program. There are hundreds more moments of science on our website at amos.indiana.edu. I'm Don Glass.
3: And I'm Yael Cassander.

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day of September 2026. The Mind's Eye Radio welcomes you to the reading of the Madison County newspapers. My name is Rob Johnson. During this broadcast, we'll explore stories printed in the Alton Telegraph and the Edwardsville Intelligencer. Before opening the newspapers, a reminder that today, the 9th of September 2026, a Wednesday, is the 252nd day of the year. 113 days remain. We're currently in week 37 of 52. And now the weather forecast for our listening area. For the remainder of this Wednesday evening, look for a low of 76, clear conditions, southerly winds at 10 miles per hour. There's a 60% chance of morning thunderstorms on Thursday, the 10th of September, otherwise partly sunny and hot conditions, west-northwest winds at 12 miles per hour. Changes are in store beginning Friday, September the 11th, a high of only 88 degrees, a low of 63. Cloudy skies in the morning, sunny in the afternoon, less humidity according to the Weather Bureau. The winds will be southeasterly at 4 miles per hour. Your weekend is looking grand, a high of 89 degrees on Saturday, a low of 66. We'll start the day with a passing shower in the morning, and then clear skies, warm conditions, and humidity returns. The wind out of the southeast at 6 miles per hour. The overnight low Saturday, 66. Sunday, clear conditions, 92 degrees, no rain. Winds out of the west-southwest at 7 miles per hour. Monday is the 14th day of September, a high of 84, a low of 61, plenty of sunshine, winds out of the northwest less than 5 miles per hour. The low Monday night, 61. The same low temperature Tuesday night, 61, a similar high temperature of 85 on Tuesday, the same as Monday. Another sunny day is in the forecast for Tuesday, the 15th, winds out of the west-southwest at a mile per hour. Wednesday, 1 week from today, the 16th day of September, a high of 87, a low of 62, another sunny day, clear skies at night, southerly winds at 5 miles per hour. Looking ahead to the extended forecast, Thursday, the 17th of September, will go through Sunday, the 20th of September. High temperatures between 75 and 80, overnight lows in the upper 50s to lower 60s. Humidity returns, but the temperatures won't be as warm. It's a mix of cloudy skies and sunny skies. Depending upon the day, rain chances near zero. And now the news. From Roxana, a tentative agreement between the Roxana Education Association and the Roxana School Board was announced on Wednesday. The two sides had been at an impasse in negotiations, but according to a joint statement, they reached an agreement Monday that is subject to approval by both sides. The REA represents 140 educators. The school district has 1,700 students. The tentative agreement reflects a shared commitment to supporting students, recognizing educators, and maintaining a strong educational workforce, the statement said. Details of the agreement will be released following ratification by both the REA membership and the Board of Education. As of Wednesday afternoon, the Roxana School Board had not scheduled a special meeting to approve the contract, according to the superintendent, Courtney Castelli. REA President Kimberly Jones told the Alton Telegraph that the Roxana teachers are scheduled to vote Thursday on the proposed contract. The two sides have been in negotiations since March. The teachers started the year without a contract.
The REA declared an impasse and a strike vote was approved so teachers could have walked out beginning September 3rd. About 100 teachers and supporters crowded into the Roxana School Board meeting August 27th, with about a half a dozen people speaking in support of the teachers. At the meeting, it was announced that further negotiations were planned. Main sticking points had included the pay scale, with union officials saying the district's offer would mean less money for some teachers, contract language, specifically the potential elimination of giving teachers an advance opportunity to apply for jobs within the district, and what union officials call an overall lack of respect and communication during the bargaining process. And the Godfrey Village Board heard numerous public comments on two contentious issues, speed bumps and drainage problems, during a 2.5-hour meeting on Tuesday night. Neither issue led to an immediate action. About 66-0 village people packed the board's meeting. It was held in the village hall, with at least half of them most interested in a presentation given by Beth Hines about the speed bumps that were installed earlier this year on Levis Lane, L-E-V-I-S Lane. Hines' presentation precipitated an hour-long discussion with multiple residents asking questions and debating the issues. Then during the public comment section of the board meeting, four residents described the problems that street flooding caused at their homes, most recently after a storm July 25th, which dumped 4 inches of rain on Godfrey in just a few hours. The first to speak was Linda Shaw, 63, who lives in the 400 block of Mercury Drive in the Spring Haven subdivision. She lives there with her daughter and three grandchildren. "My garage has flooded multiple times a year for many years," Shaw told the trustees. "In July, we had a ridiculous amount of rain, and it ended up not just in my garage, it came into the house and the finished basement." Shaw described the effort she has made over the years to alleviate her drainage problems, including installing a sump pump in her backyard and placing a 200-gallon stock tank under one of the gutter downspouts at the rear of the house. "I've also dug a trench past the sump pump into the neighbor's yard to get the water flowing that way when the sump pump can't handle the backup of the water. I really don't know what else to do," she said. "I stay up all night when we have rain coming. It's just a nightmare," she added. Village attorney Brian Dooling explained that Godfrey is trying to work through a backlog of properties that need to have their drainage issues addressed. "We have a finite amount of funds that we can use to fix these," Dooling said. "And we have processes that we have to go through to approve those different topics." The village engineer, Rich Barron, pointed out that the village's stormwater committee periodically reviews reports of street flooding and drainage issues around Godfrey. The committee has a list of priority stormwater projects that it intends to address. He said the committee adjusts the list as it learns more about recent problems. The list currently has 53 homes that need remediation, and Barron told Shaw that her house is number 27 on the list of 53. Kim Anderson, 69, lives in the 4700 block of Dwarf Lane in the Storyland subdivision. "I live alone. I spend a lot of money to keep water out of my basement," she said. "My husband has passed away. How am I going to sell my house? Who in their right mind would ever buy this house?" Christy Sands, S-A-N-D-S, is 50, lives on Chadwick Drive in the Rock Gate Estates subdivision. She said she called Barron about a July rainstorm, which she said sent water inside
inside of her house for the first time. I did reach out to Rich, and he got back to me pretty quickly, Sands said. Barron said Sands's home is now fourth on the list of priority projects. He hoped the village could begin work there in about a year. Shirley Springman is 73. Her husband Rand, R-A-N-D, is 74. Evan had flooding problems at their home in the 4800 block of Cassia Trail, but their rental home on Pierce Lane flooded severely in July. The tenant was so upset that she left, Shirley said. We don't have a tenant right now. Something really has to be done, or the funds not there to fix this. Springman noted that the Pierce Lane property is 44th on the village's stormwater priority list. I don't see this getting taken care of in our lifetime, she said. It should be a priority for the village of Godfrey. Noting that he has served as village engineer for Godfrey since 2018, Barron estimated that the village has spent $1 to $1.5 million each year to address the stormwater issues during his tenure. The mayor, Mike McCormick, told the flood-weary residents that the village is spending a lot of money to try to make the needed repairs. On the other hand, would you want us to raise your taxes and spend even more money, he asked them. At least one member of the audience said, sure, please do that. And from Carlinville, Blackburn College's enrollment has increased for the third straight year. New student enrollment for the fall 2026 semester increased 13% over fall 2025, jumping from 165 to 187, according to the college. Overall enrollment has grown 39% over the past 2 years. The school now has approximately 540 students compared to 389 in the fall of 2024. Freshman enrollment increased 19% over fall 2025, jumping from 133 to 158. All fall 2026 numbers are preliminary and may change before the official fall census date, according to Kyle Loudon, Blackburn's Director of Marketing and Public Relations. Blackburn College is one of nine federally recognized work colleges and the only college in the country with a work program managed by the students. All residential students and many commuting students participate in the work program. Participating students work about 10 hours a week in one of the 12 work departments. Participation in the program provides students with tuition credit, reducing the cost of their education. The word is spreading about what makes Blackburn different, the president, Larry K. Lee, said. Students and families are looking for more than a degree. They want an education that prepares students for a career and for life, provides meaningful experiences along the way, and remains financially within reach. As the only college in the nation with a student-managed work program, Blackburn offers a combination they simply cannot find anywhere else. He also credited the school's still small enrollment. We are purposefully small, which allows our professors to know their students, challenge them, mentor them, and invest personally in their success, Lee said. At the same time, our students are gaining real-world experience every semester through the work program. They are learning how to lead, communicate, solve problems, work with others, and take responsibility. That combination is incredibly powerful. Blackburn's incoming class represents 21 states, up from 17 2 years ago, according to the college. Some 36% of the incoming students are first-generation college students, and 40% have racially or ethnically diverse backgrounds, again according to the school.
An Alton man was charged with several drug and weapons-related felonies after a series of controlled drug purchases by the Metropolitan Enforcement Group of Southwestern Illinois. Dedrick, D-E-D-R-I-C-K, M. Cowley, C-O-W-L-E-Y, 49 of Alton, charged September 1st with possession with the intent to deliver meth and possession with intent to deliver a controlled substance. Both are Class X felonies and felon in possession of a weapon, a Class 2 felony. M-E-G-S-I, Megzi, presented the case. According to court documents, on July 16th, Cowley was allegedly found to be in possession of between 15 and 100 grams of methamphetamine and between 15 and 100 grams of cocaine with the intent to deliver, and being a felon in possession of an F9503 9mm handgun. It was noted he has a prior conviction for robbery out of Madison County from 2005, making him ineligible to possess a weapon. He went to jail. According to a petition to deny pre-trial release filed by the Madison County State's Attorney's Office as part of the narcotics investigation, multiple controlled drug purchases were made from Cowley. Police executed a search warrant at his home in the 200 block of Janet Street in Alton. They found 34 grams of meth, 10 grams of cocaine in one vehicle, and a number of guns, 15 grams of meth, and 94 grams of cocaine in yet another vehicle. A reminder, in these types of stories, these individuals have only been charged, remain innocent until found guilty in a court of law. A Wood River man convicted of home invasion and threatening a then 16-year-old 10 years ago was charged with failure to register as a violent offender after being picked up on a retail theft charge at a Walmart store. Kevin K. Van, V-A-N-N, 32, Wood River, was charged August 31st with failure to register as a violent offender against youth, a Class 3 felony, and retail theft under $300, second offense, a Class 4 felony. The Wood River Police Department presented the case. Court documents indicate on August 28th, Van was found to have failed to register as a violent offender against youth and had taken clothing and personal care items valued at less than $300 from the Wood River Walmart at 610 Wesley Drive in Wood River. He has a prior conviction for retail theft from Madison County, 2014. He is also listed as non-compliant and a violent offender against youth. The ISP registers both sex offenders and some violent offenders. According to the database, Van had listed an address in the 800 block of Washington Avenue in Alton. Once all of these charges were filed, he was allowed to walk away, no bond. He pleaded guilty to home invasion in 2016, sentenced to prison, also pleaded guilty to mob action related to incidents in Madison County at the jail at the same time. A Warden man pled guilty to child pornography Monday, August 31st, sentenced to 14 years in prison. Jared Henke, H-E-N-K-E, 22, lives in the 200 block of West Ahrens in Warden, pled guilty Monday, August 31st, to one count of child pornography, a Class X felony, according to a spokesperson for the Madison County State's Attorney's Office. He was sentenced to 14 years in the Illinois Department of Corrections and will be subject to lifetime registration as a sex offender. As part of his plea, three counts of child pornography, all Class X felonies, and two counts of indecent solicitation of a child, both Class X felonies, were dropped. Prosecutors charged him December 5th of 24, indicted him December 14th of 2024. Court documents state in October of 23,
Henke solicited someone he believed to be a child under 13 to appear in pornographic images and sent nude images and asked to perform multiple sex acts on the same girl. In June of 23, court documents say he disseminated depictions of a child under 18 engaging in sex acts through X. Additional court documents at the time stated that in October of 2024, the Sheriff's Department was notified by the National Center for Missing and Exploited Children regarding 7 tips received by NCMEC regarding images of small children engaging in various sex acts possessed by a person eventually identified as Henke through Kix, K-I-X, X, Snapchat, Instagram, and also Dropbox. Law enforcement executed a search warrant in early December of 24, seizing electronic devices, including a laptop and a cell phone. An analysis of the devices showed Henke was engaging in conversations with what he believed were children, sending them child pornography and requesting that they send videos depicting those sex acts. That included conversations with a girl he believed who was a she said she lived in Warden. His conversation was explicit in nature and requested to meet up with the child, the document stated. In addition to requests for images of her nude body and the various sex acts, he also wanted to arrange a meeting where they could have sex. In an interview with detectives, Henke admitted that the accounts were his, that he disseminated images of infants and toddlers through X application and Discord, D-I-S-C-O-R-D, and that he solicited sexual images from underage girls between the age of 9 and 15 and also requested to meet them. Nearly 22 minutes past the hour, a former adjunct instructor at Southern Illinois University Edwardsville is facing federal charges for allegedly using his university-issued credit card to pay for tens of thousands of dollars in personal expenses, including rent, athletic fees, marijuana, and high-end kitchen knives. On August 18th, a federal grand jury indicted Jonathan C. Clark, an SIUE lecturer and lab manager, on one count of mail fraud and 3 counts of wire fraud. Prosecutors allege Clark defrauded the university of more than $100,000 between November the 11th and of 22 and March 16th of 25 by using his university credit card for various personal expenses and then falsifying credit card invoices and affidavits he submitted to SIUE to make it look like the purchases were for legitimate purposes, including the laboratory that he managed and other expenses that he said he needed for teaching. Clark was scheduled to appear for the first time in federal court in East St. Louis on Wednesday. He didn't show up, and a court-appointed attorney said he had yet to hear from the man. The judge said a new date would be set for the man's initial appearance and arraignment. An SIUE spokesman said Clark resigned his position in April of last year after the university notified him that it intended to discharge him. Clark allegedly carried out the years-long fraud by having the personal items he purchased with his SIUE issued credit card shipped to his office and home through the U.S. Postal Service and other interstate commercial shipping services, including FedEx. The indictment mentioned one particular delivery, a package of kitchen knives Clark ordered from artisan knife maker Colina, C-O-O-L-I-N-A. The package arrived via FedEx to Clark's SIUE office from Colina's Fort Lauderdale, Florida facility. The indictment doesn't detail the cost of the knives, but the company's website advertises a selection of
big, badass knives built for everyday prep, heavy chopping, and precision slicing. They cost between $100 and $300 per knife. Court records also detail three allegedly fraudulent PayPal transfers that Clark made using his SIUE credit card, $370.74 and $1,652.87, sent to recipients identified only by their initials in the Metro East communities of Godfrey and St. Jacob, as well as $612.85 paid to the Glen Ed Sports Association in Edwardsville. In our next story, the next hearing date in the case of Mayor David Goins versus the City of Alton has been set and now includes two additional plaintiffs. Bond County Judge Christopher Bauer, B-A-U-E-R, is set to hear the City of Alton's motion to dissolve the temporary restraining order and Goins' motion for a preliminary injunction. The case was set to begin at the Madison County Courthouse September the 11th at 2 p.m. An August 31st consolidated motion also introduced City Attorney Rodney Caffey and Director of Building and Zoning Greg Caffey as additional plaintiffs in the case. Goins says he wants to nullify two recently approved Alton City Council ordinances regarding employee residence requirements and legal billing. Approval of the residency measure prompted the reappointment of all city appointees, resulting in the removal of both Rodney and Gregory Caffey from their appointed positions. Alton's legal representative argues that Goins should have never had a temporary restraining order approved by the court, in part because the ordinances passed by the Alton City Council were signed into law by Goins himself. The city also says Goins only pushed back against the laws after the ordinances affected two of the mayor's buddies, later identifying them as the two individuals, Rodney and Greg Caffey. Earlier this year, Rodney Caffey took the city to Chancery Court and filed a temporary restraining order against it. The order, as described in court filings, sought to stop Alton City Council members from passing a legal billing ordinance that would affect his contract. The ordinance passed this summer after a Madison County judge lifted the restraining order back in March. It set minimum billing standards for contracted legal representatives, allowing city leaders to see how Caffey was spending taxpayer dollars. Caffey objected to that. Bauer currently serves as the Bond County resident circuit judge. He previously served 18 years as the Bond County State Attorney. And officials at Jersey Community Hospital and the Illinois Hospital Association assert the Jerseyville facility has addressed concerns about its patient price transparency requirements. In June, the Associated Press reported the Trump administration had warned more than 500 hospitals nationwide that they were failing to provide the public with basic pricing information. The AP released the list of hospitals cited exclusively. Hospital Watch, an initiative of Better Solutions for Healthcare, an advocacy group based in Washington, D.C., issued a news release naming the seven hospitals in the St. Louis area that appeared on the Trump administration's list for failing to comply with the federal price transparency guidelines. The three Illinois hospitals Hospital Watch cited as appearing on the federal list included the Jersey Community Hospital in Jerseyville, the Anderson Hospital in Maryville, and the Gateway Regional Medical Center in Granite City. Patients should not have to guess what the hospital visit is going to cost them, said Adam Buckaloo, spokesman for Hospital Watch in the news release. If hospitals
hospitals are serious about affordability, they should start by following the basic transparency rules already on the books. Instead, too many major hospital systems are hiding prices, protecting inflated rates, and leaving families to deal with surprise hospital bills that they cannot afford. Officials at Jersey Community Hospital declined the Alton Telegraph's request for an interview about the federal list and the Hospital Watch report, instead issuing a short written statement in response. As a community hospital, JCH is committed to transparency and providing patients with information that helps them make informed decisions about their health care, the JCH statement read. Our hospital complies with federal transparency requirements and makes required pricing information publicly available. The Illinois Hospital Association, an umbrella group for the state's hospital industry, also issued a statement defending its members. Illinois hospitals have long supported price transparency policies that ensure patients have access to meaningful information about the cost of their care, most importantly, their out-of-pocket obligations, said Paris Irvin, IHA's Senior Director for Media and Public Affairs. The vast majority of Illinois hospitals are compliant with the Illinois Department of Central Management Services, hospital price transparency requirements, Irvin added. Several hospitals previously identified as out of compliance have since achieved compliance, reflecting their commitment to meeting federal requirements and providing patients with clear, accessible pricing information, Irving said. Hospitals that have not yet achieved compliance are making meaningful progress towards meeting CMS requirements, include working directly with CMS to receive technical assistance and address remaining requirements while continuing to focus on delivering high-quality patient care. Hospital Watch's report asserted corporate hospital systems routinely charge patients and private insurers roughly three times what Medicare pays for the same services, making hospital prices one of the biggest drivers of rising health care costs in the United States. Without clear and enforceable price transparency, hospitals can continue hiding inflated prices behind opaque billing practices, facility fees, and confusing estimates, the group said. On August 26, State Senator Erica Harris, a Democrat out of Glen Carbon, and State Representative Amy Eilich, a Republican out of Alton, called on state and federal authorities to investigate allegations involving the possible misuse of taxpayer funds and financial practices at Gateway Regional Medical Center and its parent company, American Healthcare Systems, following recent reports by KMOV-TV detailing the Granite City's hospital's financial problems. The lawmakers sent letter to the Illinois Attorney General and the U.S. Attorney, Todd Blanche, requesting investigations into potential misuse of state funds, possible violations of Illinois law, and allegations that taxpayer dollars may have been transferred out of the state. Gateway Regional reportedly owes the state of Illinois more than $40 million in unpaid taxes, penalties, and advance payments. The hospital also reportedly owes more than $2.6 million in property taxes, more than $600,000 for water service, and $250,000 for electricity bills. U.S. Representative Nikki Buttigieg, a Democrat from Illinois, is also raising questions about the situation in a letter to Gateway Regional, seeking answers about the facility's financial solvency and staffing levels following reports of potentially serious staffing shortages.
At 26 minutes before the hour, a reminder, you're listening to the reading of the Madison County newspapers on the Mind's Eye Radio Network on this Wednesday, the 9th day of September, 2026. If you have questions regarding content of this broadcast, please contact Mind's Eye Radio during business hours Monday through Friday, 618-394-6444. 618-394-6444. And now the obituaries from the Alton Telegraph and the Edwardsville Intelligencer. Nancy Carol Allen, A-L-L-E-N, passed away Friday, August 7th. She passed away peacefully at her home, no city of residence provided in this obituary. David W. Gears, G-E-A-R-S, 83, of Warden, passed away on Saturday, August 29th, at the DeGreff Hospice House in St. Louis, Missouri. James Pfeiffer, a Jerseyville resident, 67, passed on Thursday, July 16th, at Evelyn's House in Creve Coeur, Missouri. Deanne Richards was 64, lived in Modora, crossed over on Wednesday, September the 2nd, at her home. Betty Dugan, a Fieldon resident, was 86, moved on Friday, August 28th, at her home in Fieldon. David Ray Miller of Granite City was 67, passed away peacefully in his hometown of Granite City on September 1st of 2026. Sean Benjay, B-E-N-J-E-Y, of Wilsonville, 68, died at the Memorial Hospital in Springfield, July 24th. Wayne W. Heinemeyer, H-E-I-N-E-M-E-Y-E-R, a Staunton resident, was 88, crossed over on Friday, August 28th, at the Missouri Baptist Hospital of St. Louis. David Reed, 72, Alton, died on August 29th. Karen, last name W-E-I-S-H-A-U-P-T, of Delhi, passed away at the age of 84, August the 26th. Donna, last name Clendenny, C-L-E-N-D-E-N-N-Y, Jerseyville, 77, made her final journey on Monday, August the 24th, at the Barnes Jewish Hospital, St. Louis. James George Hoffner, H-O-F-F-N-E-R, Jim was his nickname, Collinsville, 63 years young, passed away in the arms of his family, and no date of passing provided. James Robert Ayres, A-Y-R-E-S Sr., passed away January the 4th of this year. His celebration of life will be held September the 5th at the United Methodist Church in Bethaldo. Ann Gowan of Jerseyville, 87, passed on Monday, August 24th, while at home. Rebecca, friends called her Becky Jarman, J-A-R-M-A-N, Jerseyville, 67, made her final walk with God on August the 28th. She was at home. Kim Marie Doris Kincaid, 66 years old, passed away August 26 under hospice care at the Alton Memorial Hospital. Ruth Champlin, C-H-A-M-P-L-I-N, 94 years old, passed away Wednesday, August 26th, at Labella of Alton. Nancy Ann Etling, E-T-T-L-I-N-G, 85, Wood River, died on Monday, August 24th, at Cedarhurst Assisted Living Center, Bethaldo. And Ronald Frew, F-R-E-W, 88, a Gillespie resident, passed away at his home on Wednesday, August 26th. The Cravagna Funeral Home in Gillespie is assisting the family. Those are the most recent obituaries from this week's newspapers, the Madison County newspapers. Again, if you have questions, call us at 618-394-6444.
The time is now 38 minutes past the hour. Returning to the news, a 71-year-old Jerseyville man is charged with two counts of aggravated criminal sexual assault of a victim younger than 13. The case presented by the Jersey County Sheriff's Office on August the 28th. Court documents allege the defendant committed acts of sexual conduct with two victims, both under the age of 13, during the summer of 2024 in Jersey County. Both counts are Class 2 felonies. A preliminary hearing is set for September 28th in Jersey County Circuit Court. A 27-year-old Lincoln man faces a charge of unlawful failure to register as a sex offender. The Jersey County Sheriff's Department presented that case August 25th. Court documents allege the defendant, a convicted sex offender, knowingly failed to register in accordance with the provisions of the Child Sex Offender Registration Act with the Jersey County Sheriff within 3 days after establishing a residency in Jersey County. That charge is a Class 3 felony. His first court appearance was scheduled for September 22nd in Jersey County Circuit Court. A 37-year-old Jerseyville man faces three counts of unlawful possession with intent to deliver controlled substances. These charges also brought by the Jersey County Sheriff's Department. They presented the case August 21st. Court documents allege the defendant knowingly possessed with intent to deliver 24 capsules or 3.9 grams of fentanyl, 2 bags of crack cocaine, 2.5 grams, and 7 bags of cocaine, 9.7 grams, on or about August 15th in Jersey County. All of those counts are Class 2 felonies. The document also shows the defendant was found to be in unlawful possession of a used hypodermic needle, a Class A misdemeanor. He's making his first appearance in court September 22nd in Jersey County. In our next story, a 37-year-old Alton man is charged with two counts of being a felon in possession of a gun. The Jersey County Sheriff's Office also presenting this case. They did that August 14th. The court documents allege the defendant, who previously had been convicted of a felony in Illinois, knowingly possessing a fixed-blade machete longer than 18 inches. He was found to have this machete August 13th in Jersey County. Both counts are identical Super Class 3 felonies. His court hearing set up in Jersey County Circuit Court on September the 21st. In our next story, area students earned academic honors for the summer 2026 semester at Southern Illinois University in Edwardsville. SIUE announced its summer 2026 Dean's List. To qualify, undergraduate students must maintain a grade point average of at least 3.5 and complete 12 calculated credit hours. Local honorees include from Edwardsville, Emma Berg in Psychology, Bachelor of Science, Amanda Lee Magherty, Pharmacy, Doctor of Pharmacy, Brianna Lee Mikan, MICUN, Business Administration, a Bachelor of Science. 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
in accounting. Evan Squire, business administration, a master of business administration. 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And Kaylee Nicole Wilson, psychology, a bachelor of science. From Glen Carbon, Evan Lewis Rolls, R-O-L-V-E-S, business administration, a bachelor's of science. From Maryville, Jonathan Edward Kovac, accounting, a bachelor of science in accounting. And from Morrow, Kendall Baston Robertson, business administration, a bachelor of science. Again, congratulations to all on this achievement. A 20-year-old Jerseyville man was sentenced to 2 years of conditional discharge in the April stabbing of a 17-year-old at the Jerseyville Whitman Park. Trent J. DeVore pleaded guilty August 17th in Jersey County Circuit Court to an amended count of battery causing bodily harm, a Class A misdemeanor. He initially had been charged April 23rd with aggravated battery in a public place, a Class 3 felony. Prosecutors dismissed two other felony counts against him. Under the conditions of his discharge, DeVore was ordered to have no contact with the victim or with the Jerseyville Park system. The Jerseyville Police Department presented the case April 23rd. Jerseyville Police Chief Danny Green said officers were dispatched to a residence in town at 1:35 p.m. April 21st after getting a report about a juvenile stabbing victim. The officers and EMS personnel arrived and immediately rendered aid to the victim. He had been stabbed in the right thigh. When the incident occurred, Green identified the victim as a 17-year-old but declined to comment about the victim's gender or condition. During the initial investigation, officers gathered information that led them to the suspected crime scene. Green said the scene was near but not inside the residence where the officers had been called to. Using resources that included city video surveillance, officers quickly identified a suspect. DeVore was taken into custody without incident at 2:45 p.m. April 21st. The victim and suspect know each other. It was not a random incident, the chief said. 14 minutes before the hour, three former law enforcement officials accused of beating up another man in a Staunton bar pleaded guilty to a lesser misdemeanor battery charge in June in return for the dropping of a more serious felony charge. Former Bunker Hill Police Officer Jeffrey Schoen, S-C-H-O-E-N, 36, former Macoupin County Sheriff's Department Emergency Dispatcher Logan Hemp, H-E-M-P, 35, and former Macoupin County Corrections Officer Joshua Riskify, R-E-V-I-S-K-Y, 35, were each charged with aggravated battery in a public place, all Class 3 felonies. On June 2nd, the three all pleaded guilty to a reduced charge of misdemeanor battery, the felony charge dismissed. Schoen and Hemp were each sentenced to 2 years probation. Riskvi, R-E-V-I-S-K-Y, was sentenced to a year's probation. In addition, each was fined and served 2 days in jail. The incident took place at 1 a.m. August 16th of 25 at Skeeter's Pub in Staunton. Because of the suspect's involvement in law enforcement, an outside judge and prosecutor were named. When charges were first filed, Bunker Hill Police Chief Zach Girth, G-I-R-T-H, said Schoen is no longer an officer at Bunker Hill. Macoupin County Sheriff Sean Call said last week that the two Sheriff's Department employees were on paid administrative leave at the time, but both resigned shortly after and are no longer associated with that department.
At 12 minutes before the hour, we learned three women have been arrested and charged in connection with the Glen Carbon animal cruelty investigation that led authorities to rescue multiple dogs from a home last month. Hannah Perry, 25, Donna Perry, 77, and Melanie Norem, N-O-R-E-M, 31, each face 8 counts of aggravated cruelty to animals and 8 counts of cruelty to animals, according to a September 1st news release from the Glen Carbon Police Department. All three lived at the home in the 200 block of Glen Carbon Road, where police executed a search warrant October 21st. Sullivan, Missouri police located the three women at a motel in West Sullivan the evening of August 31st and arrested them without incident. They are being held in the Crawford County Jail in Missouri, awaiting extradition to Illinois. Glen Carbon police and the village Building and Zoning Department personnel executed the search warrant August 21st following an investigation into possible animal hoarding at the residence. The home was the location of Trendy Tales and Training, an unlicensed business. Police said personnel entering the home had to wear respirators and other protective equipment. 19 dogs showing varying degrees of dehydration, starvation and neglect were rescued from closed kennels and crates inside of the house. One of those dogs later died. Authorities also recovered several dead animals or documented evidence of them inside and outside of the home. We expect people who take responsibility for an animal to provide appropriate care and treat the animal humanely, Madison County State's Attorney Tom Haynes said in a statement. Our office will continue working with law enforcement to investigate allegations of animal cruelty and hold offenders accountable when the evidence and the law support prosecution. I commend the investigators and animal welfare professionals who brought these allegations forward. Their work is essential to protecting animals. I also commend the agencies, organizations, and members of the public who have step forward to care for the recovered animals. Police said the investigation remains active and includes possible theft, fraud, and other financial crimes connected to the sale, hoarding, and training of dogs. Investigators also have continued searching for Chance, C-H-A-N-C-E, a dog reported to have been inside the residence. Chance was not found during the search, and police say all credible evidence indicate the dog is probably dead. Anyone with information about that investigation is asked to contact the Glen Carbon Police Lieutenant Jeff Blind, 618-288-2643. Again, Lieutenant Jeff Blind, B-L-I-N-D, 618-288-2643. A man killed after a confrontation with a Granite City police officer and a Madison County Sheriff's deputy has been identified as 40-year-old Ryan N., last name Serentano, C-E-R-E-N-T-A-N-O. He lived in Granite City. According to a statement from the Illinois State Police, the shooting remains under investigation. It also noted that new information has identified two weapons involved. The incident occurred at 10:19 in the morning, August 24th, when Granite City Police and a Madison County Sheriff's deputy responded to the 2000 block of Edison Avenue in Granite City for the report of a suspect armed. When officers arrived, they observed the man armed with a handgun and also a long gun, confirmed to be a replica long gun. The man did not comply with the
officer's orders to drop the weapons, and both the Granite City police and the deputy opened fire, striking the suspect. He was taken to a St. Louis hospital in critical but stable condition, but passed away August 26th. According to court documents, the man had a criminal history, including several felony convictions, and had been served with an order of protection just a few days before the fatal incident. The court records also show the suspect has prior felony convictions from 2007, 2009, 2018, 2019, which make it illegal for him to possess any type of weapon. He also has a history of domestic issues, including convictions for felony domestic battery and violation of an order of protection. His wife filed a request for an order of protection in March, but it was later dropped. A new order of protection was filed August 18th, and the man was served with that same day. According to his obituary, he was a laborer with Local 397, a member of Mount Zion Church, and active in the church's men recovery program. His funeral services were held on Wednesday, September 2nd. A Root House man will spend 4 years in prison after pleading guilty to charges of felony retail theft and possession of methamphetamine. Ramon G. Melendez, 43, Root House, was sentenced on Friday by Circuit Judge Allison Lorton, who said the sentence will run concurrently along with a reckless driving charge stemming from a November arrest. The man was charged with retail theft after merchandise was stolen July 12, 2025 from the Dollar General in Root House. Although the value of the merchandise was under $300, he was charged with a felony because of previous retail theft convictions, according to the court records. He was arrested November 12 after police said he had less than 5 grand

0: methamphetamine against Michael T. Bass, 40 of Alton, was dismissed. It was his fourth conviction for driving while licensed under suspension, according to the Greene County State Attorney Craig Grummel. Court records show convictions in Madison County in 2010, 2015, and Montgomery County from 2019. Bass was arrested December 16th of 23 while driving at Main and Bridgeport Streets in Whitehall. His license has been suspended since 2006. He pleaded guilty August 24th and was sentenced by Circuit Judge Zachary Schmidt. Finally, a Livingston woman was charged after allegedly pouring an accelerant on the front porch of her residence. The 35-year-old suspect was charged August 27th with attempted residential arson, a Class 2 felony. The Livingston Police Department presented the case. According to court documents, on August 26th, the suspect poured an accelerant onto the front porch of her residence in the 900 block of Veterans Memorial in Livingston and then lit the porch on fire. She was sent to jail. In a petition to deny pretrial release filed by the Madison County State's Attorney's Office, the suspect was identified after being seen on video pouring the accelerant on the victim's front porch, including the doorway and security camera, and then lighting a match. Her name was not released to the news media. That completes the reading of the Madison County newspapers on this ninth day of September 2026. Again, if you have questions regarding the stories or the obituaries, reach out to Mind's Eye at 618-394-6444. My name is Rob Johnson. Until we meet again.
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2: Good evening. This evening, look for light rain showers. Tonight, there could be chance of rain with a low near 74. Thursday, expect light rain showers with a high near 76. Thursday night, expect misty conditions with a low near 70. Friday, expect overcast skies with a high near 83. Get your weather every hour right here on Mind's Eye Radio, your virtual newsstand.
3: In Belleville and Fairview Heights, it's rainy and 74 degrees. In Collinsville, it's rainy and 76 degrees.

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2: Good evening. This evening, look for light rain showers. Tonight, there could be chance of rain with a low near 74. Thursday, expect light rain showers with a high near 76. Thursday night, expect misty conditions with a low near 70. Friday, expect overcast skies with a high near 83. Get your weather every hour right here on Mind's Eye Radio, your virtual newsstand.
3: In Belleville and Fairview Heights, it's rainy and 74 degrees. In Collinsville, it's rainy and 76 degrees.
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5: Who are the people in your neighborhood? This is Soledad O'Brien from CNN, and I'd like you to meet Casey from Oregon. He responded to the Do the Right Thing challenge with a portrait of life in his community.
6: Violence in my neighborhood is something I see almost every day. I can't leave my house without seeing a bullet shell in the street or go out at night without hearing gunshots. I don't even go outside anymore. I feel bottled up in my house. Violence is taking my life away. I think people, especially young people, choose violence as a solution because of the movies, rap songs, and TV shows that show people fighting, shooting, and talking about killing. Why don't we hear songs or see movies about the positive things in life? Young people sometimes choose violence because of peer pressure. Their so-called friends pressure them into fighting when they don't want to. I think people should rely on their own feelings instead of listening to other people. As one of my teachers once told me, you have your own mind, now use it. 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
5: Casey's example says we can all take a stand against violence in our communities. 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I'm Soledad O'Brien.
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2: The first line of treatment for lowering high levels of LDL or bad cholesterol is therapeutic lifestyle changes. But how do you know when you might also need cholesterol-lowering medications? This is HealthBeat. Dr. James Kleeman, coordinator of the National Cholesterol Education Program, says drug treatment is often needed for persons at high risk for a heart attack. These include...
3: First, heart disease and its risk equivalents, namely diabetes and multiple risk factors with a greater than 20% risk within 10 years. 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
2: People at lower risk will usually be able to reduce LDL levels with therapeutic lifestyle changes involving diet, weight control, and physical activity. These include people whose risk factors add up to a 10-year risk of less than 10% and patients with one or no risk factors. Talk to your doctor about your level of risk for heart disease and about what treatment is right for you. On the Health Beat, I'm Mike Weiner.
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3: Magazine. 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Your reader today is Debbie Gleick. Our first article is titled Scoop, All the Hollywood News You Need to Know. I Do, Part 2. Inside Tom Holland and Zendaya's Secret English Countryside Wedding Celebration. Busy summer schedules haven't stopped Tom Holland, 30, and Zendaya, 29, from making time to celebrate their recent marriage. Amid the smashing success of their back-to-back July releases, The Odyssey and Spider-Man Brand New Day, the co-stars hosted a private party on August 4th at Beaverbrook Hotel, a luxury country house estate in Surrey, England, near Holland's hometown of Kingston, upon the Thames in southwest London, to commemorate their nuptials earlier this year. They've both been so busy, and this was really the perfect little window for them, says a source close to Holland. They wanted to take advantage of having this time together and celebrate with their family and friends. Another insider tells People that Holland's three brothers, twins Sam and Harry, 27, and Patty, 21, were in attendance and stayed in the cottages on the estate. There was a very natural theme to the wedding, the second source adds, noting that Holland's brothers wore black tuxedos with wildflowers tucked into the buttonholes of their jackets.

By design, little else is known about the couple's secret celebration. Keeping everything private was incredibly important to them. They're very protective of their personal lives and really wanted to enjoy this without any outside attention, says the source close to Holland, who finally confirmed in June that he and Zendaya had officially tied the knot after months of speculation. At the time, Holland told Esquire that his relatives weren't fooled by fake AI-generated wedding photos that circulated because they were all there for the real thing. Holland and Zendaya initially met on the set of their first Spider-Man movie in 2016. The pair maintained that they were merely close friends as speculation about their relationship swirled until their romance was publicly confirmed in July 2021 when they were photographed kissing in a car. 2 months later, Holland hard-launched their relationship on Instagram by wishing Zendaya a happy 25th birthday. "My MJ, have the happiest of birthdays. Give me a call when you're up, XXX." Holland wrote in the September 2021 post, referencing Zendaya's Spider-Man character, Michelle Jones Watson. By January 2025, Zendaya had sparked rumors of an engagement to Holland when she attended the Golden Globes wearing a large diamond ring on her left finger, ring finger. Less than 24 hours later, a source confirmed the news to People. And just over a year after that, in March this year, Zendaya stepped out at the Oscars wearing what appeared to be a wedding band. Holland recently debuted his own wedding band on August 6th during a stroll with his wife and their two dogs in London, just 2 days after the sequel to their earlier wedding. "They're so happy with how everything turned out. They got to have their private wedding and then this bigger celebration with everyone they love," says the Holland source. "They really couldn't be happier. It's a really exciting time for both of them, and you can see that when you're around them." Written by Alex Ross with Pernilla Sendenheim. Our next article is Michael B. Jordan and Ray Get Friendly on Six Flags Outing. After Michael B. Jordan and Ray fueled romance rumors during a group outing to Six Flags Magic Mountain in Valencia, California on August 7th, a source insists that Jordan, 39, who was last linked to model Lori Harvey, 29, until their 2022 split, is just friends with the British singer, 28. "He dates and enjoys going out and having fun, but it's just not his main focus," an insider adds of the Oscar winner, who's next directing and starring in a remake of The Thomas Crown Affair. "There hasn't been anyone serious since Lori. He hasn't found that kind of connection again." Our next article is titled Bad Memories, Why Brooklyn and Nicola Peltz Beckham No Longer Celebrate Their Original Wedding Anniversary. Brooklyn Peltz Beckham, 27, and Nicola, 31, have changed the date they celebrate tying the knot. They now honor their August 2nd vow renewal in 2025 rather than their star-studded April 9th, 2022 wedding in Palm Beach, Florida, because of, quote, bad memories associated with the nuptials. Brooklyn and Nicola's first wedding is not an occasion they look back on fondly, a source told the Daily Mail on August 7th. It's not something they want to be reminded of. The anniversary swap comes amid their ongoing feud with Brooklyn's parents, Victoria, 52, and David Beckham, 51, which allegedly stems from issues surrounding the 2022 wedding. After the vow renewal, a source told People, "The event is about honoring the love and commitment they built together over the years and creating a memory that will stay with them forever." Written by Lizzie Hyman. Next up is Princess Eugenia and Jack Brooksbank welcome baby number 3. Princess Eugenia is officially a girl mom. Eugenia, 36, and Jack Brooksbank, 40, welcomed their third child on August 3rd in Lisbon, where the family lives part-time. The baby girl joins big brothers August Philip Hawk, 5, and Ernest George Ronnie, 3. Their majesties, the king and queen, and other members of the royal family were delighted to be informed of the news, said a statement from Buckingham Palace.
Eugenie shared her excitement over the new family member in an August 4th Instagram without revealing their daughter's name. We are beyond in love with our girlie. 14 years after her death, Whitney Houston gets her first Barbie. She sang I'm Every Woman on her 1993 hit, and now Whitney Houston is a doll too. Mattel released a Barbie in the late icon's likeness on August 9th, which would have been her 63rd birthday. Houston, who died in 2012, had dreams for a doll 20 years ago, says her sister-in-law, Pat Houston. To see that vision come to life is both emotional and inspiring. The doll's look was inspired by her 1987 I Want to Dance with Somebody Who Loves Me video. Next up is Camp Rock 3's Malachi Barton, Disney's hottest rising star on getting discovered at 4 and bonding with the Jonas Brothers. Malachi Barton is quickly becoming Disney's new leading man. After breaking out on the Disney Channel's 2016 series Stuck in the Middle, the Virginia Beach native, 19, has landed starring roles in the Zombies franchise and Camp Rock 3, streaming now. Later this year, he'll lead the Disney Plus YA series Coven Academy, which he teases as this generation's Vampire Diaries. Your parents, Felicia and Lauren Barton, are musicians. How did you get your start acting and singing? I was 4 years old, dancing on top of our rental car in L.A. to Justin Bieber outside of a studio. The owner saw me and got me a meeting with a friend of his. That person has been my manager since I was 5. What was it like working with the Jonas Brothers in Camp Rock 3? From the first day, it was like they welcomed me in as another brother. It's so fun to have them in my life now as people I can lean on. What does it mean to have worked on so many big Disney projects? It just hasn't registered at all. I don't think I have let that really sink in because I cannot let that get to my head. I won't let it happen. Article written by Kelsey Gibson. Summer Bride. Tallulah Willis marries musician Justin Acey. Demi Moore and Bruce Willis have a new son-in-law. Their youngest daughter, Tallulah Willis, 32, tied the knot with musician Justin Acey on August 8th in Sun Valley, Idaho, per Vogue. The outlet reported that Tallulah, who announced their engagement in December 2024, worked with her mom's stylist, Brad Goreski, and Bellichiago, to create a custom silk satin column wedding dress, which was designed by Pierpaolo Piccoli and took 712 hours of work. A week before the wedding, Moore, 63, and Tallulah's sister Rumor, 37, and Scout, 35, joined her at the final fitting. We made a decision at the very beginning of our relationship that we were going to choose each other every day, Tallulah said. Article written by Carly Tegan Dye. Our next article is Making Changes. Chrissy Metz opens up about taking a GLP-1. I want it to take care of myself. After years of being skeptical of GLP-1s working for her, This Is Us alum Chrissy Metz, 45, decided to partner with telehealth company Roe and give the medicine a try. Why were you so nervous to take a GLP-1? I've tried so many things. Diets, therapy, none of it worked for me. But I'm not getting any younger, and there have been family issues with obesity. I just wanted to take care of myself. How has it been going? Great. My blood work is already better. It's been helping me be more mobile and have less joint pain and inflammation. But I also know it's not a magic wand. I've also been working with a trainer. Are you nervous talking about it? No. I'm an open book. Listen, when it comes to me, everyone is going to be judgy. It doesn't matter what I do, but my life is my life, and I have to do what's best for me, and that includes surrounding myself with people who are positive and kind. Any weight loss goals? I'm trying to not have a number. I just want to feel stronger and see what I'm capable of. I'm just a regular old girl who's trying her best. This article was written by Jillian Telling. Next up is Kimberly Williams Paisley buys Diane Keaton's iconic hat and gloves.
Nearly a year after Diane Keaton died at 79, her look will live on in the closet of her father of the bride daughter, Kimberly Williams Paisley, who purchased a few pieces of her wardrobe in an auction. "I'm so happy to have some of her iconic style with me," Williams Paisley 54 wrote in an August 7th Instagram post, in which she wore Keaton's hat and gloves. The actress previously shared that she and Keaton, who died on October 11th, really bonded while filming the 1995 sequel, Father of the Bride, Part 2. This was written by Alexandra Schoenfeld. Next, we have Getting Candid. Brad Pitt says he hit his lowest point amid family issues. Brad Pitt opened up in a revealing interview about having had thoughts of suicide during one dark period in his life. The star, 62, told Esquire that he had, quote, never been suicidal except for one little period. During that low point, Pitt recalled he, quote, just didn't see a way out. The pain was so oppressive that I wasn't going to act on this, but I could feel the cold steel of the bullet in my head, and it felt like relief. When asked if that period was related to, quote, kid stuff, he replied, family stuff. We could leave it at that. Pitt, who was wed to Angelina Jolie, 51, before their contentious 2016 divorce, has largely been estranged from their children, Maddox, 25, Pax, 22, Sahara, 21, Shiloh, 20, and twins Knox and Vivian, 18. Four of whom have filed petitions to drop Pitt from their names. Next, starring in the thriller Heart of the Beast, Pitt also told Esquire that after abstaining from alcohol for 7 years, he, quote, got back off the wagon, but now drinks, quote, in a more restrained manner. I can't have a lot. This was written by Jack Smart. Health crisis. Perez Hilton's family speaks out after he appeared to self-harm in TikTok live stream. Perez Hilton remains hospitalized in serious but stable condition, his family said in an August 8th statement about the blogger, 48, who appeared to self-harm during an August 4th live stream on TikTok. The father of three, Mario, 13, Maya, 11, and Mate, 8, said in a June 26 YouTube video that he was, quote, in a bit of spiral after their move to Miami earlier that month. He experienced significant blood loss and sustained additional injuries that will require surgery in the coming days, his family said. His treatment and recovery will be a long process. Next scoop is passages. Babies. The White Lotus star Aubrey Plaza, 42, gave birth to her first child with boyfriend Christopher Abbott, 40. John Hamm, 55, and his wife Anna Osceola, 38, are expecting their first baby together. Rod Stewart's daughter, singer and model Ruby Stewart, 39, gave birth on August 4th to a baby boy, Levi, her second child with fiancé Jake Kalick, 38. The two also share son Otis, 3. Deaths. Ben Jones, a former Democratic congressman who played Cooter on The Dukes of Hazzard, died on August 9th after suffering a heart attack. He was 84. Don Nelson, Hall of Fame NBA coach and former Celtic star, died on August 9th in Frisco, Texas. He was 86. Country music legend Violet Hensley, known as the Whittlin' Fiddler, died on August 7th at age 109. Singer Geraldine DeHaas, 91, who was responsible for Chicago's jazz resurgence in the 70s and 80s, died on July 28th. Next up, we have People Picks, the buzz on what to watch, read, and listen to this week. Tony, a young Anthony Bourdain, finds passion and purpose during a formative summer on Cape Cod. This is a top pick. It's a movie. Anthony Bourdain fans know the ending. Tony is about the beginning.
Rather than condensing the late chef, writer, and TV host's story into a life-spanning portrait, director Matt Johnson narrows the focus to the summer of 1975 when the 19-year-old, a spoiled, miserable, narcissistic, self-destructive, and thoughtless young lout, badly in need of a good ass-kicking, Bourdain once wrote of his younger self, discovers that the creativity and chaos of a restaurant kitchen are his siren song and where he belongs. Dominique Sessa captures Bourdain's wit, arrogance, insecurity, and curiosity without stepping into impersonation. Antonio Banderas, who plays the grizzled veteran chef, whose mentorship becomes the film's emotional anchor, adds warmth and gravity. The cooking scenes are seasoned with tension and adrenaline, a look back at the gritty back-of-house world Bourdain described in his 2000 memoir, Kitchen Confidential. But what makes this semi-fictionalized origin story soar is that it understands that Bourdain's greatest discovery wasn't just his love for food, but also a world worth telling stories about. Rated R in theaters. Time to play. Netflix mini golf is a fun swing. Fans can putt their way through the worlds of Bridgerton, Squid Game, and Stranger Things in this video game take on mini golf. Up to four users at a time can play via TVs or computers, and the quick snap of a QR code turns smartphones into controllers. Play as characters like Eleven and Benedict Bridgerton and try to score a hole-in-one on courses filled with Easter eggs. 30 years ago, Keenan and Kel were all that. On August 17, 1996, Kel Mitchell and Keenan Thompson officially graduated from All That and launched the sketch comedy show's first spinoff, Keenan and Kel. Over the course of the sitcom's four seasons on Nickelodeon, the funny pair also released the cult favorite Good Burger in theaters. Stream both on Paramount+. The Wrong Girls drama. More than just a counter to the male-dominated stoner buddy comedy, this uproarious Kristen Stewart and Aaliyah Shawkat vehicle stands among the best in that subgenre. Writer and director Dylan Meyer, Stewart's wife, shrewdly keeps friendships at the core of this love letter to Los Angeles and its slackers, the drug-powered telekinesis and foul-mouthed cats, voiced by Seth Rogen and Kumail Nanjiani, are just window dressing. R in theaters August 14th. The Real Housewives' Ultimate Girls Trip, Roaring 20th. It's a series. Bravo fans, buckle up. Seven legendary housewives, Vicky Gunvalson, Luann de Lesseps, Portia Williams, Teresa Giudice, Kyle Richards, Gisele Bryant, and Lisa Barlow travel over 12 days to six cities where they visit casts across the Bravo universe. The itinerary is perfect with nostalgia, hilarity, and drama at every stop. Sundays on Bravo. Carly Simon comes in waves. Album. You cannot conquer time, Carly Simon sings on her first album of original material in 18 years. That may be true, but Simon's record, a hopeful, resilient collection released weeks after The Star, 83, revealed she's been living with Parkinson's disease, still feels timeless. Her haunting melodies, buoyed by lyrics both surprising and moving, try not to cry at the father-daughter dance, linger long after the last note has played. After all, this time, still nobody does it better. The Rivals of Amzia King. A charismatic Matthew McConaughey plucks a mandolin and heartstrings. A movie. Texas-born McConaughey seems perfectly at home as Amzia King, a small-town Oklahoma beekeeper, mandolinist, and potluck enthusiast. But daring tonal shifts make this film anything but familiar territory. Meandering from slice-of-life comedy to revenge thriller to an honest-to-God honeybee heist, Andrew Patterson's tale is punctuated by McConaughey's Owen Teague, Rob Morgan, and enough strumming and belting of soulful bluegrass to also qualify as a musical. Rated R in theaters August 14th.
Good Grief with Amanda Klutz, a podcast. 6 years after losing her husband, Nick Cordero, to COVID, Klutz is taking what she's learned from therapy and the grief community and sharing stories of navigating loss with other celebs and experts. It's not a total downer. Turns out that there's often a lighter side to life after death. New episodes on Wednesdays. Nimrods, a movie. At 19, Mason Thames has proved his acting chops as a Viking, a serial killer survivor, and a rom-com heartthrob. Now he brings his leading man charisma to outcast punk rocker Tommy in this road trip flick inspired by Green Day's infancy. Rated R in theaters August 14th. Q&A. Zoe Saldana. The Oscar winner, 48, plays tough CIA operative Joe on season 3 of Paramount Plus's Lioness. What did you think when you first read that Joe is violently attacked at the beginning of the season? For Joe, it feels like a Taco Tuesday. These are the things that happen to this poor woman because of the world she has chosen for herself. What did you appreciate most about co-star Nicole Kidman? She's an incredibly talented woman, but first and foremost is she's a mother, she's a daughter, she's a sister, she's a friend, and she plays all of those roles with so much love. How is working with Taylor Sheridan? I love collaborating with him because I love his mind. Book of the Week, Under the Falls by Richard Russo. It's a thriller. Tyler Sinclair is the frontman of Stone Mountain, a band named after the depressed Rust Belt enclave he left as a teenager. When he reluctantly returns 18 years later to stage a benefit concert for Doc, paralyzed in a childhood accident involving Tyler, the gig devolves into chaos and mysteries and disasters pile up to expose racism, violence, and crime in the community. A slow-burning, twisty testament to the axiom, you can't go home again. The Best New Books. Stunning new books from library giants and a debut about a woman's transformation, edited by Liz Schumer. Mia by Leslie Bazett. Suspense. Sally's privileged expat life in Mexico can't erase the scars of a traumatic childhood. She becomes enamored with the mysterious and charismatic Louise and falls deep into a consuming self-reinvention, which threatens both her marriage and her children, a taut, transporting mind game. Next is Sunrise by Taya Obrecht, a literary fiction. After her plane crashes in the Wyoming mountains, Nina stumbles into Sunrise, a ghost town haunted by a century of secrets. Across three timelines, her fight to survive collides with the buried stories of a charismatic gunfighter, a local historian, and a scrappy female novelist digging for the truth. Fraught Family Stories, A Tender Age by Chang Ray Lee. Reflecting on youth narrator Jean Ji, the son of Korean immigrants, recalls the small cruelties he endured in an affecting exploration of the indelible stamp of childhood. Big Little Truths by Leanne Moriarty. In the buzzy sequel to Big Little Lies, the high school principal receives a threatening package, but Jane, Madeline, Celeste, Renata, and Bonnie all have their own problems. Thrilling. Next article is Audrey Hepburn, a style icon's inside the real life of the legend, walking away from Hollywood, refusing plastic surgery, surviving heartbreak, and finding true love at 51 by Angela Andalaro. Audrey Hepburn was an influencer before the word existed. Her charisma and beauty shone so brightly, she continues to be a tastemaker for the models, actors, and social media stars of today. Still, behind the glamour was a real woman, one with a painful past, powerful passions, and a penchant for doing things her own way that defied the rules of Hollywood. Hepburn, who died in 1993, never took herself too seriously, says her son, Sean Hepburn Ferrer, a co-author of the biography Intimate Audrey. I don't think she ever knew that she was that special. She just did the best she could and gave her all.
Her children look back on her unique journey and how her legacy resonates. Childhood trauma shaped her. Born near Brussels in 1929, Hepburn was the child of a Dutch baroness and an English businessman. Her world was first shattered when her father left the family when she was six, and then during the Nazi occupation of Holland, she endured starvation and witnessed horrors. The war left me with a deep knowledge of human suffering, which I expect many other young people never know about, she later said. She had a lot of nightmares about war, but she wasn't an angry person, says Luca Dotti, her son with her second husband, Andrea Dotti, citing her experience as a reason for her humanitarian work with UNICEF. She was winging it as a movie star. Trained as a ballerina, Hepburn turned to modeling and acting to make ends meet in London. Then, at 22, she did a Hollywood screen test and was cast in 1953's Roman Holiday. I was asked to act when I couldn't act, as she put it, but her gamine charm in the romantic comedy captivated audiences and won her an Oscar. She went on to define mid-century sophistication with films like Sabrina, Funny Face, and Breakfast at Tiffany's, which celebrates its 65th anniversary this year. Farrar, her son with her first husband, Mel Farrar, says that Hepburn attributed her success to luck, noting, when it came to acting, it was all learning on the job. She had respect for the craft, but she didn't have techniques like many other actors, and therefore she gave something very genuine. She had innate fashion sense, but she wasn't fussy. Ever since the world first set eyes on Hepburn in a little black dress, it knew she was what Farrar calls, quote, a symbol of style that still survives. Dotti adds, quote, she loved clothes and was very aware that fashion had been a very important part of her fame. It made her confident on stage and off stage. She was, however, practical about fashion. In private, her wardrobe was basically jeans, sneakers, and t-shirts with comfortable sweaters. Pamela Key, author of Audrey Styles, says her timeless choices made her legacy endure. Half a century later, you could almost pick anything out and say, I can wear that right now. And that's rare. She could wear a Givenchy gown, or she could wear black little capri pants and ballet flats and still look fantastic. Her timeless style, less is more. She didn't have a ton of clothing, Keo says. Same thing with Jackie Kennedy. They had no problems with rewearing clothing. In Audrey's time, clothing was expensive, and it was really well made. You hung on to it, and you took care of it. Audrey was dazzling in a gown or in a white button-down shirt, worn at home and in Breakfast at Tiffany's. The subtle hint to the audience was she picked up that shirt for some guy. For the time, that would have been pretty scandalous. After marriages, affairs, and betrayals, she discovered exactly what she wanted. I was born with an enormous need for affection and a terrible need to give it, Hepburn said in 1991. Her first engagement to wealthy British aristocrat James Hansen in 1952 could have led to the title of Lady, but after several wedding dress fittings, with her own careers beckoning, the 22-year-old chose to break it off. When making Sabrina, she had a big passionate thing with William Holden, but nobody really knew about it, says Keel. Mel Ferrer was a great husband for her at the beginning, but then Audrey just blew up and became the star, and he became Mr. Audrey Hepburn. Later, she and Italian psychiatrist Andrea Dotti fell in love quickly and madly, but he was unfaithful. Sean Farrar says he was sent off to boarding school after Andrea was beaten by masked men during what he claimed was a kidnapping attempt. Hepburn later discovered it was a cover story after the husband of Andrea's mistress had his revenge. Ultimately, at age 51, Hepburn found the love of her life in Dutch actor Robert Wolders, her partner until her death. But she chose not to marry him. My mother was very much in love with both her husbands and Robert Wolders at the end, says Dotti. I don't know if she was loved back in the same manner. Certainly by Robert she was, notes Keo. Finally, she met someone whose ego wasn't fighting hers. She decided to walk away from Hollywood.
After 1967, Hepburn acted only occasionally. She stopped her career at the top of her game to become a full-time mom, says Farrar, who only realized his mother was a superstar when he was 16 and saw one of her movies. Says Dottie, she said, well, am I going to be a present or a distant mother? And she chose to be a present mother for my brother and myself. She loved chocolate and pasta. Hepburn was famed for her slim figure, and her deprivations during World War II did affect her. She chose to be a present mother for my brother and myself. She loved chocolate and pasta. Hepburn was famed for her slim figure and

and her deprivations during World War II did affect her metabolism, but she appreciated the pleasures of food. She was a wonderful baker, a very simple cook, but she loved simple things, Farrar says. She hated to go to those Nouvelle Cuisine restaurants. She'd rather have a plate of spaghetti pomodoro, very simple, with a little basil and Parmesan cheese and a salad, often followed by a square of dark chocolate and a finger of whiskey. She just said no to plastic surgery. As she aged, she used to say, "I'm too old to be the love interest and too young to be the grandmother," Farrar says. Still, as he writes, she eschewed all thoughts of fad diets. Any suggestion of plastic surgery was anathema to her as she honored the history of every line on her face. In 1992 came a devastating diagnosis, cancer of the appendix. She acknowledged being afraid of the pain, but not being afraid of dying. Wolder said in 2017, says Dottie, "My mother had a full life. She was pretty happy about getting older. Unfortunately, she didn't get that old because she died at 63. She left behind a legacy that has yet to be matched in Hollywood. My mother's life gave courage to other people," says Dottie. "She was a real inspiration." Our next article is titled From Music Star to Killer. Singer David faces trial for murder of teen in Los Angeles. Breakout artist David Burke's rise to fame came to a stunning halt when he was charged in the grisly stabbing death of 14-year-old Celeste Rivas Hernandez by Danielle Bacher. Before her name was linked with a high-profile murder case, Celeste Rivas Hernandez was a beloved daughter and sister growing up in a modest stucco home in Lake Elsinore, California. Known for her Hello Kitty crocs, her love of singing, and the way she lit up when dancing, she was just a normal little girl, just having fun, very smiley, kind of shy, recalls Ricky Loa, 21, a friend of Celeste's older brother Matthew, who attended an after-school program at Lakeland Village School with Celeste. But as she grew into her teens, classmates began to notice her frequent absences. She wasn't in school anymore, says Loa. Nobody knew where she was. It was crazy, like she disappeared. What began as a nervous whisper soon developed into a frightening missing persons case when Celeste's worried parents, Mercedes Martinez and Jesus Rivas, reported to the Riverside County Sheriff's Department that their 13-year-old daughter had left home three times in 2024, and authorities more than an hour away in Los Angeles discovered that she was allegedly in a secret sexual relationship with an adult, David Burke, a rising music star known professionally as D4Vid. When news of their teen's daughter's whereabouts eventually petered out, Celeste's family, excruciating days of waiting, ended on September 16, 2025, when a medical examiner identified a badly decomposed body found in the front of a truck of a Tesla at Los Angeles City tow lot as Celeste. After a seven-month investigation, Burke, 21, who owned the Tesla, was arrested at his home in the Hollywood Hills and later charged with first-degree murder, sexual abuse of a child under 14, and mutilation of a body. Speaking last month about the brutal death, prosecutors claim Burke stabbed Celeste after she threatened to expose their illegal relationship, Los Angeles County District Attorney Nathan Hochman said. This has been a parent's worst nightmare, hearing the ghoulish details of how their child was killed, dismembered, and left as trash. Burke has pleaded not guilty. He did not murder Celeste Rivas Hernandez, says his attorney, Blair Burke. Electronic records show Celeste was just 11 when she began communicating online with Burke, who at the time was living in a Houston suburb and making Fortnite gameplay videos on YouTube while trying to launch a music career. The relationship turned physical nearly 2 years later, prosecutors allege, after Burke, then 18, moved to Los Angeles in late 2023.
As his music career rapidly took off, David signed with Interscope Records in 2022 and opened for SZA on her 2023-24 SOS tour. Authorities allege the illegal sexual contact escalated. A few months after Celeste's 13th birthday, prosecutors claimed at a pretrial hearing on July 24, 2026, she texted Burke that she had missed her period. "If I'm pregnant, though, I'm not having it," she wrote. Burke allegedly later wrote, "My mother always told me to ask in this situation, but it's mine, right?" The pair discussed abortion, and Burke guided her through the process. "I don't like talking about it because it gets me really upset. Still took an innocent life of a literal baby." Celeste texted. According to prosecutors' account of events on Valentine's Day 2024, Burke picked Celeste up from her parents' home after the pair discussed moving in together, a plan they named Operation Awesome. The next day, her mother, Martinez, posted a desperate plea on Facebook alongside a missing persons flyer. "I'm distressed," she wrote in Spanish. "If you know anything, call me." 3 days later, Los Angeles County Sheriff's deputies arrived at a house Burke had rented in West Hollywood after receiving a quest for a welfare check to see if Celeste was there. Burke, by then, one of music's rising stars, is seen in body cam footage welcoming police inside a room with gold records on the walls and joking about beer in the fridge. He told investigators he mostly knew the runaway teen online and had met her only once. He showed deputies photos from his phone, including what appeared to be Celeste's school portrait and a missing person flyer. At one point, Burke said in the video, "Everyone says she's 13, but she told me she's 18. When Celeste returned home 2 days later, her parents confiscated her phone. But prosecutors allege the relationship continued in 2024, with the pair traveling to Las Vegas, Texas, to visit his family, and London, a trip Celeste's parents had allowed by signing a notarized consent form for her to travel with him. By the spring of 2025, the relationship had grown contentious. "All we do is have sex and just hang out, man. I want more than that for myself," Celeste texted Burke in March of that year, prosecutors say. She also threatened to expose years of sexual abuse, a revelation that could potentially destroy Burke's music career. Burke is accused of stabbing Celeste to death in his garage on April 23rd before dismembering her body with a chainsaw in an inflatable pool and then placing her remains in bags in his car. Burke allegedly amputated one of Celeste's fingers that had a "shh" tattoo matching one on his hand. The rapper, who embarked on a North American tour while Celeste's body remained hidden in his car in Los Angeles, has been housed since his arrest at Los Angeles County's Twin Towers Correctional Facility under 24-hour surveillance as he awaits his trial, expected to begin this fall. If convicted of first-degree murder with the special circumstance of lying in wait, he faces the possibility of a death sentence. Celeste's mother broke down in tears at a recent preliminary hearing, saying, "Oh my God, this is so hard." But her father said after Burke's arrest, "Thank God, justice for Celeste." Our next story is titled Tennis Champion Novak Djokovic, Resilience, Family, and the Real Me. After nearly two decades dominating his sport, the superstar opens up about his life now, on and off the court, by Brendan Lay. While rushing to an engagement on a warm July day in New York City, Novak Djokovic is stopped by a fan for a selfie. The Serbian tennis legend, 39, happily obliges because it's moments like these that he cherishes. "I never intended my legacy to be only highlight reels or achievements," says Djokovic. "I care a lot about personal human relationships." By the numbers, a record 428 weeks at number one, 24 Grand Slam singles titles, and one Olympic gold medal, Djokovic has cemented himself as one of the greatest tennis players of all time. Now in the twilight of his 23-year career, the star of Prime Video's Novak Djokovic, The Wolf in Winter,
documentary, out August 20th, is reflecting on how he balances continued success with his lasting marriage to childhood sweetheart, Jelena, 40, being a father to son Stefan, 11, and daughter Tara, 8, and persistent retirement rumors. Why is now the right time to give fans a glimpse into your private life? I always wanted to present my story, and particularly to people who maybe don't necessarily follow tennis or sports. Maybe they heard about me, but don't necessarily know me privately. How did growing up in Serbia during the unrest of the 1990s affect your childhood? Because of the war and economic crisis in the entire country, I had to mature very early and take responsibilities of an adult, even though I was far from being an adult. But I understood the mission in front of me, and I never looked back. Almost everything that I have done was in service to tennis. You married Jelena in 2014. How has she supported you throughout your career? She's the only serious relationship I ever had. We have grown together, really. She was my high school love. Our paths crossed again abroad because she was studying in Italy and I was training in Monte Carlo. We would see each other and then eventually started living together. She was always very supportive of my journey and tennis life. As with any other relationship, it takes sacrifice and a lot of compromise. How did having children change your perspective on your career? I arguably had the most successful 18 months of my life after my son was born in October 2014. A similar thing happened after my daughter was born in September 2017. I owe a lot to my children. They teach me on a daily basis how to forgive, how to stay present, how to enjoy the moment, how to be playful with life. Serena Williams returned to professional tennis at age 44. Can you see yourself playing until then? It doesn't depend only on the body. I don't want to be missing out on different events of close family members. I've lived an incredibly fulfilling, successful professional life. In a sense, you have to be kind of selfish as an individual athlete to be pursuing your career, and everyone else is supportive of you. When you finally hang up your racket, what will you do with all the free time? I'm not going to truly hang up the racket. I might stop competing at the highest professional level, but I'm going to continue playing tennis because I love tennis. I love tennis for the sake of playing. Playing with my children, my brothers, my wife, whoever. I love playing tennis, the sport that has given me so much. If I can inspire somebody to become better, then that's a successful life. Our next article is titled The Secret Lives of Mormon Wives Star Whitney Levitt is Ready to Prove Herself. After shaking up Dancing with the Stars and Broadway, the reality TV villain is reinventing herself with the coffee, curls, movies, and a fresh path for her family. Written by Lizzie Hyman. Whitney Levitt settles into her hair and makeup chair ahead of her People cover shoot with a request that's both ordinary and unexpectedly revealing, a Starbucks coffee. This is the third coffee I've tried, says the Secret Lives of Mormon Wives star, who previously abstained from the drink because of her Mormon faith. The cup of Joe and her head full of curls is reflective of bigger changes to come as Levitt, 33, prepares to say goodbye to the Hulu show and step firmly into her next chapter beyond reality TV. She first gained a following on social media as one of the creators behind Mom Talk, a group of Mormon lifestyle influencers whose friendships, feuds, and personal lives inspired the secret lives of Mormon wives. Over five seasons, she went from being branded a villain to competing on Dancing with the Stars, breaking box office records as the lead in Chicago on Broadway, announcing the launch of a production company with her husband, Connor Levitt, and preparing to star in her first film this Christmas. She's also now adding another role to her resume. She'll return to Broadway this winter as Sandra Dee in Just in Time, the hit musical based on the life of singer Bobby Darin. The star appreciates the bumps in the road that led to her present regrets. Present. Regrets? Plenty, she says, but I wouldn't change a thing. Before TikTok and reality TV, Levitt was a stay-at-home mom in Utah with a baby girl, daughter Sedona, now 6. Levitt and Connor, 32, a former hedge fund
analyst, later welcomed sons Liam, now 4, and Billy, 1. After becoming a mom, you learn a lot about yourself, she says. I felt this feeling of, who am I? What am I doing? What do I want to do with my life? Because my cup wasn't full. She found purpose through a group of moms who were navigating similar experiences. We enjoyed getting together, relating with one another, and putting ourselves out there, on TikTok, in very cringy ways, she says. Then all of a sudden, it started to become a business. That community became Mom Talk, a group of young Mormon mothers and influencers, including Levitt, Taylor Frankie Paul, Michaela Matthews, and Macy Neely, who began creating social media content together in 2020. Their following grew quickly. In May 2022, Paul revealed that she had a small number of other mom talkers, and their husbands had participated in a soft swinging arrangement, i.e., hooking up but not having sex. The scandal ultimately became the catalyst for the secret lives of Mormon wives. I don't think we understood the impact it was going to have, Levitt says. We went in to do the show, in my opinion, very naive. Her conflicts with Paul over the negative attention the swinging arrangements brought to the group. Levitt says she and Connor did not participate, and Neely, who felt let down after Levitt didn't support her at a product launch event, became major storylines in the first season. The fallout led Levitt to step away from Mom Talk before returning in season 2, when she cemented her reputation as the show's villain. She's since stopped watching the show and says the experience taught her the importance of protecting her peace. I have learned to create more boundaries about what I share. It also changed the way Levitt viewed the criticism that followed her. I will always have haters, she said, but I have found a way for it to motivate me where I'm like, let me prove you wrong. When she returned for season 3, she had a new goal, earning a spot on Dancing with the Stars. She achieved that dream joining the competition show in September 2025 alongside her co-star, Jen Affleck. After keeping a lower profile in season 4, Levitt announced that season 5, which has filmed but has yet to air, would be her last, a decision she says felt inevitable. It's such a huge chapter in my life, but I felt like everybody knew that it was time for that chapter to end. As Levitt prepares to leave the series behind, the question of who gets credit for building Mom Talk remains an ongoing source of tension. It took all of us, because if it didn't, then you would just have your own show. Sorry, Levitt says, referring to Paul's claim that she created the group. But no matter what happens with who we are not following online or who we're fighting with, this is us. No one else is going to be able to understand this experience. Competing on Dancing with the Stars gave Levitt a new path to pursue her passions. It reignited something in me that I had lost, she said. I felt like I was this flower that wanted to bloom again, and Dancing with the Stars gave me that opportunity. Although she placed only 6th following a shocking elimination, Levitt and her pro partner turned best friend Mark Ballas' collaboration didn't end there. She made her Broadway debut as Roxy Hart in Chicago in February 2026, and Ballas, 40, joined her in April. What was originally planned as a 6-week run extended to 3 months, with the production achieving its highest weekly box office gross in its 29-year history. It's definitely validating, says Levitt. That success led to her next Broadway role in Just in Time. I cannot wait to be a part of that show, she says. I don't plan on leaving the Broadway world anytime soon. Through every chapter, Levitt credits Connor with being her greatest cheerleader. Even when things were a shit show, I always had Connor, she says of her husband, with whom she celebrated 10 years of marriage in June. Whitney is the love of my life, says Connor, who gave his wife flowers to match her outfits every week during Dancing with the Stars and attended more than 20 of her Chicago performances. If you truly care about somebody, you want to see them live their dreams. His steadfast support is indicative of how much the relationship has evolved. Season 1 of The Secret Lives of Mormon Wives documented the couple's marital struggles, including Connor's messaging with women on Tinder and his addiction to pornography. We went through something incredibly difficult, he says. Whitney had every excuse to say, I'm going to do the rest of this life without you. But instead, she said, you know what? I love you.
I am going to support you, and she did. Adds Levitt, we're a team with the foundation of that is communicating 1,000% and being selfless, being a motivator, being honest. We're not perfect, but just like any team that you're a part of, you figure it out day by day. With three children and a new home closer to their families in Utah, the couple continue to balance parenting and their evolving careers. I think people would be very surprised how much help we don't have, Levitt says. We've been able to tag team. It's never, you will always do this and I will always do that. It's, how can we make this work together? They don't plan on having more children. After our third, I said to Connor, snip, snip, buddy, Levitt says, our family is complete. The two are working together on their newly launched production company, Levitt Media House, as they move into film. This year, Levitt is starring in and executive producing the holiday rom-com All for Love, a decision she says reflects a new mindset. I can't control people accepting me in their projects, so let me go out and create my own. As she looks ahead, Levitt isn't abandoning the parts of her life that brought her here. I see secret lives like a dirty soda, she says, referring to the Mormon favorite of soda mixed with cream and syrups. Am I leaving dirty soda and going to coffee? No. Dirty soda will always be a part of my life, as will the secret lives of Mormon wives. Whatever her order, Levitt remains determined, ambitious, and ready for what comes next. I just want to keep going, she says. I love a good challenge, and when somebody tells me I can't do something, it makes me want to do it even more. Our next article is titled, My Hollywood Roller Coaster. The SNL alum Will Fort opens up about the wild ride of his new movie, Becoming a Girl Dad Later in Life and Reuniting with Tina Fey, written by Tommy McArdle. Will Forte is no stranger to waiting for good things to happen. The former Saturday Night Live comedian who has earned gut-busting laughs with his zany bits over a nearly 30-year career found joy as a new dad after turning 50. In 2021, he wed Olivia Moulding, 35, who works in business development and with whom he shares two daughters, Zoe, 5, and Cecilia, 3. His latest Hollywood project was also worth the wait. It has been an emotional roller coaster, to say the least, says Forte, 56, as he prepares for the August 28th release of Coyote vs. Acme, a live-action movie he filmed in 2022 before it was shelved, seemingly for good, by Warner Brothers, reportedly for a tax write-off. Confusion and anger met grief, he adds. We thought they were going to destroy it, that it wouldn't even exist anywhere. Forte's showbiz path was hard-won from the start. Raised in the Morago, California area, he initially followed in his father's footsteps, working as a stock analyst after graduating from college. His mother, Patricia, is a former school teacher. I just wasn't feeling it, he remembers. The turning point? I started writing little sketches just for fun as I was still working at the stock place. And then I just realized I can't do this thing my dad did. It's just not making me happy. Forte soon jumped headfirst into a life on the stage, first with the Los Angeles improv theater group, The Groundlings, before joining SNL at age 32 in 2002. His run on the show as a writer and performer lasted 8 years. Just before he left the series, he turned his MacGruber character into a feature-length movie. In the past 15 years, Forte has stretched his talents playing Bruce Dern's son in the Oscar-nominated drama Nebraska, leading Fox's comedy series The Last Man on Earth, reviving MacGruber as a miniseries for Peacock, and most recently, reuniting with his SNL buddy Tina Fey in Netflix's The Four Seasons. Everything she does is so well put together, so incredibly well written, Forte says of Fey. By 2022, his resume has made him a perfect fit to star in Coyote vs. Acme, a modern Who Framed Roger Rabbit-style adventure. What Forte could not have known was that the project would become one of Hollywood's most talked-about stories as it lay in purgatory until it found a new distributor last year. I've certainly had the experience where I put out stuff that nobody saw. You can live with that. That was MacGruber, he says with a laugh. Nobody saw it in the theaters, and we were so proud of that movie. Coyote vs. Acme director Dave Green says that behind the scenes, Forte kept the torch burning bright for the film. He calls the actor so thoughtful, patient, and generous, adding, he cares with him an innate kindness and warmth.
Despite the long wait for the movie to come out, the timing of his release means his daughters are at the perfect age to enjoy it. There are so many things that I do that they can either never see till they're old or just that I hope they never see, he quips. So which of his hundreds of SNL sketches would he have queued up for his first girls first? He thinks back to a 2007 bit in which he and Peyton Manning played basketball coaches giving inspiring speeches. I feel like they might not get the jokes yet, he says, but to see Dad being a goofball jumping around, that would be a fun place to start. Well, that wraps it up for the reading of People.

0: In Belleville and Fairview Heights, it's rainy and 74 degrees. In Collinsville, it's rainy and 76 degrees.
1: Ever wonder what causes a tidal wave? The answer can be found in everyday science. Hollywood likes to call them tidal waves. The true name for this type of oceanic disturbance is tsunami. And out here in the middle of the ocean is where most tsunamis originate. They're very rare, but when they do occur, look out. Ooh, hear that? That's an earthquake or a volcanic eruption far below us on the ocean floor. Unlike the atmospheric conditions that whip up ordinary waves, disturbances on the bottom of the sea bring most tsunamis to life. You see, when an earthquake takes place underwater, the shifts in the ocean floor send out shock waves. These shock waves move through the water, and as they build, they can reach traveling speeds of hundreds of miles per hour. Here comes a shock wave now. Hop aboard. As its energy builds, our shockwave will not only gain speed, but also length, up to 300,000 feet. By now, it has become a tremendous threat to ships near the shore and the shoreline itself. Look, we're close to that deserted beach just ahead, but wait. It seems that as we've moved through the open ocean, on the water's surface, we still look pretty much like an ordinary wave. It's quiet. Too quiet. And it's as if the sea level has suddenly fallen to low tide. But it's only momentary calm, because all of a sudden our wave pulls itself off the shallow ocean floor, rises to a height of more than 100 feet, and watch out! Hope you enjoyed that crash course on tsunamis. Thanks for being a part of Everyday Science. 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
6: Hello from the Talking Information Center. This is Allison Davies on Wednesday, September the 9th, reading from the USA Today. From the front page, main story, separated by immigration, bound by love, citizen spouses face green card delays, by Ignacio Calderon and Veronica Bravo. Nicholas Miller hasn't tried Taco Bell or Whataburger, not because they are hard to find, they are everywhere in Austin. He is saving them for Irina Miller, his wife, for when her green card clears and she crosses the border for the first time. Until then, he goes to work at a clinic, comes home and avoids the rest of town. I'm being the recluse, he jokes. There are so many places I'm just avoiding so we can try it together for the first time, because I don't want to be a tour guide. I want to experience that together. But almost a year since they filed the petition, Irina's spousal green card application has all but stalled, the couple said in a video interview with USA Today. Expanding deportations and the country's immigration enforcement apparatus was a key part of President Trump's 2024 campaign. But top officials have also broadened restrictions for legal immigration pathways. Fewer immigration petitions are being approved, and they are taking longer than typical timelines, leaving couples and families in limbo. USA Today spoke with several couples, most on the condition of an anonymity, fearing it could jeopardize their immigration cases, who described an arduous process taking an emotional and financial toll. Experts said current policies have made it harder for people to obtain visas and green cards. I was prepared to wait for a long time, but it was much easier when I knew that the time was shrinking and that every day I was getting closer to approval. Now I don't have that, and I haven't had that for months, Irina said. I'm waiting, and it's not getting any shorter. Weeks go by, months go by. The Millers aren't alone in

arranging their lives around a stalled piece of paper. One person in Oregon spends nights on the phone with her wife in Canada. Another has taken on 4 jobs in Japan to cover the costs of keeping up with flying back and forth. Others include a man in Michigan picking movies to watch on Netflix with his wife in England. None of these couples thought that the long distance would be this long term. All described a backlogged green card process that's led to uncertainty and confusion. New federal data shows the U.S. Citizenship and Immigration Services approved almost 50% fewer immigration petitions during the January to March of this year compared with a year ago, the 5th straight quarter of decline in the second Trump administration. While employment and humanitarian-based approvals fell from the start, family-based approvals increased for most of last year, peaking at 300,000 between July and September. However, the latest numbers, encompassing January to March of this year, show family petition approvals, which include spousal green cards, dropped to 180,000, the lowest level during the new administration. Beyond fewer approvals, processing time for green card petitions for immediate relatives like spouses have slowed down. At the start of 2026, it took the agency over a year to evaluate a case. The government portal now shows between 2 years and 3 years, depending on where it's processed, and this is just the first part of a multi-stage process. The agency typically processes immediate relative petitions for green cards from abroad roughly in the order they are received. But since February, its progress has halted, said Leo Rosignac-Million, the co-founder of Track My Visa, a third-party service that monitors applications for 25,000 users. It's normal for processing time to shift, as USCIS is adjusting their processes or their resource allocation. They're dealing with a ton of forms, but obviously this is a pretty lengthy slowdown, and the community members are really starting to worry, Rosignac-Million said. USCIS spokesman Zach Carla said properly vetting people requires a rigorous process, and the agency is committed to reducing case backlogs through a deliberate, data-driven, and risk-informed approach that strengthens the efficiency and the integrity of the nation's legal immigration system. Some couples have a particularly unclear path to what will happen to their petition. Earlier in the year, the Trump administration put an indefinite pause on immigrant visas from 75 countries, including Russia, Irina's home. A judge recently struck down that policy, but the administration then paused U.S. embassy and consulate interviews for immigrant visas around the world as the Department of State launched a global training for a new applicant screening policy. The Department of State did not comment on the timeline to resume interviews when reached by USA Today. NBC News reported on August 27th that an official not authorized to speak publicly said the pause is not expected to last beyond early to mid-September. Amber, a biology tutor at a community college who was born in Washington, D.C., married Jonathan from Argentina in early 2025, a relationship that began in 2018 on the language learning platform Conversation Exchange, where they struck up their first conversation. If not for the slowdown, the couple would likely have already heard back about their petition filed a year and a half ago. But they are still waiting. Amber said the delays feel purposeful, adding, "It always seems like they're coming up with new hoops to jump through." Shavari Dalal-Daini, Senior Director of Government Relations at the American Immigration Lawyers Association, said timely adjudication, the process of reviewing and evaluating cases, is critical for monitoring exactly who's trying to enter the country. Applicants provide their names, addresses, fingerprints, and other information, making it easier for the government to identify them. The alternative is scaring people from applying and having them go underground, and then you have no idea who they are. It's not helpful for them to have all that information and just sit on it for 2 years, Dalal-Daini said. About 39% of Americans approve of Trump's handling of immigration issues, a 10-point drop from spring of last year, according to a late July poll by the Associated Press, NORC Center for Public Affairs Research. An approval among independents has dropped 8 points to 29%.
In Texas, a 34-year-old customer service worker waits to reunite with her spouse. She met her husband, a Japanese citizen, on a language learning app in 2024. At the time, he worked as a translator in Mexico. Since applying for his green card, her husband moved back to Japan as the wait time for a consular interview was shorter there, but that made it harder for them to visit each other. They now have a 14-hour time zone difference. In addition to his main job at an elementary school, he picked up shifts cleaning hotels and other odd jobs. When my husband used to work in Mexico, he only worked one job. Now that he returned to Japan, he works like four jobs, she said. Main job on weekdays and then three other part-time jobs on the weekend, just to make enough money to fly to the US to see me. When a catering delivery driver from Calgary changed her dating app location to Vancouver in her last-ditch attempt of meeting someone, she matched a coin and antiquities dealer from Oregon who was visiting her family in Washington. The two were smitten quickly, the driver said. Soon, long phone calls replaced podcasts on the driver's route. The next month, she flew to Oregon. They went for walks by the cold and windy beach. The self-described hopeless romantic proposed a day before flying back to Canada. I watched a lot of 90 Day Fiancé TV programs and I always was like, I would never, it would be so difficult, the delivery driver said, but look at me now. The coin dealer filed a petition for her wife in late 2025. While she said the application was straightforward, paranoia seeps in when thinking about what will happen to their petition. Until they can reunite, they call each other as much as they can. We literally go to sleep with each other. We wake up with each other, the delivery driver said, adding that she was a loud snorer before her surgery, so she would often mute her microphone. We're very integrated into our lives. It's just that I would like her as a physical person next to me. In Michigan, another U.S. citizen married to a social worker from England counted 22 trips since their relationship began in 2022. On the weekends, they have movie nights. Though U.S. Netflix and U.K. Netflix don't always match up, they often find something to watch, he said, and while he waits, he reflects on the country's origin. We all have immigration in our background. I have great-grandparents that migrated here, he said. Referencing the poem at the base of the Statue of Liberty, a welcome sonnet to immigrants, he added, I just don't know if the new colossus on the Statue of Liberty rings true today, especially in celebrating our 250th anniversary. Nicholas Miller was born in Arizona, but spent most of his life in England and Serbia. He met Irina, born in Russia, during a school social event when she was in England for a study abroad program. The two reconnected on social media during the COVID pandemic. They hit it off and the relationship blossomed. The two married in February of last year. Nicholas returned to the United States soon after, and the couple started the immigration process to bring Irina to America. One afternoon this summer, Irina texted Nicholas to check their USCIS account online. It said, case approved. Both of our heart rates went through the roof, Nicholas recalled, but I didn't really believe it because it said it was approved 3 weeks ago. A glitch caused the agency to send out mass approvals to people with pending cases, adding even more confusion. I just obsessively check for any updates, and there's never anything, and then when it was fake, Irina said. As cases drag on, some are considering filing a mandamus lawsuit against the government to force a decision, approve or deny the application. They're just not doing anything now, and the only way to get them to do anything is you have to sue them, and I shouldn't have to do that, Nicola said. Since he moved back a year ago, he's only seen Irina once. It's incredible how differently you view simple things when you're in this situation, Irina said. I dream about ordering food together and just watching a show because we have to go on a call and it's fine, but everything is laggy sometimes and there's a delay. For now, all Irina can do is wait for her petition in Serbia where she works as an English tutor. At every step of this way, Irina said, I just feel unwelcome, like I'm really trying to claw my way in there. Pregnant workers allegedly punished. Amazon violated rights, a class action suit says.
A nationwide class action lawsuit filed against Amazon on September the 8th alleges the company failed to make basic workplace accommodations for potentially thousands of currently and previously pregnant employees, and then fired them or threatened to fire them when they took breaks or time off for pregnancy-related reasons. Four plaintiffs are named in the complaint. A Better Balance, a non-profit organization that advocates for workers' rights, shared the complaint exclusively with USA Today at the time of its filing. The lawsuit claims Amazon's discriminatory and retaliatory policies have been well documented for years, including in several Equal Employment Opportunity Commission complaints, and have been the subject of multiple state investigations, including in New York and New Jersey. Ensuring the health and well-being of our employees is one of our greatest responsibilities, and we strive to provide a safe and supportive environment for everyone, which includes supporting tens of thousands of employees with pregnancy accommodations each year, Kelly Nantel, an Amazon spokesperson, wrote in a statement to USA Today. In the past year, more than 99.9% of pregnancy-related accommodation requests have been approved. The accounts shared by A Better Balance contain inaccuracies and omit important details. We take every team member's situation seriously, and when we find that we got something incorrect, we work hard to make it right. One mother listed as a plaintiff in the lawsuit, 38-year-old Wilhelmina Barkley, said she was wheeled out of the Rochester, New York Amazon warehouse in a wheelchair during one of her shifts last year. For weeks leading up to the incident in June, Barkley repeatedly requested accommodations including a seated position, extra breaks, no repetitive squatting, no climbing ladders, and a 15-pound limit on the weight she was required to lift. She needed those accommodations, she said, because her doctor classified her pregnancy as high risk due to her age and the fact that she'd recently suffered a miscarriage while at work. Amazon unreasonably delayed approving her request, a complaint states, and ultimately only granted some of those modifications. On that day in June, Barkley said she doubled over in severe abdominal pain while lifting heavy objects. Her sister picked her up from work and took her directly to the hospital for a pregnancy-related medical emergency. The next day, Amazon sent Barkley a termination warning email for taking too much unpaid time off. On her next workday, Barkley said she called out of work while providing Amazon with the same-day doctor's note, explaining she was sick, suffering a pregnancy-related condition. Amazon fired her 4 days later, according to the complaint. "I really don't want pregnant women to experience the things I've experienced at Amazon," Barkley told USA Today. "I don't want them to feel like they're disposable." The lawsuit calls for Amazon to reform its policies and demands compensation for past and ongoing violations. But more than that, A Better Balance president, Inamai Shettiar, said she hopes the lawsuit calls attention to the importance of pregnant workers' rights, especially as the EEOC plans to propose regulation revisions to the Pregnant Workers Fairness Act in November. "This case is not an isolated corporate labor dispute," Shettiar said. "It actually sits inside a larger pattern of policy and rhetoric aimed at narrowing women's roles and pushing them out of the workforce and back into a domestic role." The EEOC has yet to release details on its proposed revisions and did not respond to a request for details from USA Today. These Amazon workers aren't alone. Megan Thomas, a New York attorney who specializes in harassment, discrimination, and retaliation cases, said that while white-collar working mothers sometimes experience discrimination after they return from maternity leave, by being left out of business meetings, by being overlooked for company trips, or being met with a burdensome workload designed to push her out, blue-collar workers tend to hit barriers sooner. And although all pregnant workers can take protected breaks at work under the Federal Pregnant Workers Fairness Act, pregnant workers across the United States report violations and discriminatory remarks from colleagues and managers at work. According to a June survey of nearly 4,000 mothers from the National Partnership for Women and Families, nearly half of the survey respondents who were employed while pregnant said they needed temporary changes in workplace conditions for a healthy pregnancy, such as carrying a water bottle, working while seated, taking frequent bathroom breaks, or avoiding lifting heavy objects. Of those respondents,
Only 35% said their employer partially adjusted their job conditions, and 9% said their employer made no adjustments at all. Pregnant workers of colour and those in the lowest income brackets were less likely to receive needed pregnancy accommodations compared to white respondents and respondents with incomes of $100,000 and higher. Pregnancy accommodations are often overlooked in the broader conversation about support for working parents, which typically centres around childcare costs. According to Shettia, people with privileges are already getting accommodations and paid leave, she said. They don't understand how critical that is for low-wage workers. Barclay, a single mother, was unemployed for months after Amazon fired her. It was very stressful, she said, because she was visibly pregnant when she went into interviews at that time. Nobody would hire me, she said. Amazon does offer up to 20 weeks of fully paid leave for eligible birthing parents, including 4 weeks of prepartum leave and a ramp-back program to help working parents transition back to work after having a baby. Nearly 200 Amazon workers have called a Better Balance's free legal helpline so far this year. Most of them have similar stories to those represented in the lawsuit, which outlines Amazon's unlawful policy of demanding medical paperwork for every pregnancy-related accommodation, no matter how basic, and forcing pregnant employees to continue working without modifications, a great risk to their health. When pregnant workers do take necessary breaks or absences to get off their feet, visit the doctor or go to the emergency room, Amazon deducts their limited bank of unpaid time off and threatens to terminate them, according to the complaint. Jennifer Hatch, 47, started working at Amazon's warehouse in Lancaster, New York, in September of 24. It was the best-paying job she'd had in a while, and she was good at it. She processed returns and said her colleagues and team leads commented on her efficiency. When she found out she was pregnant in January of last year, Hatch told her manager right away and requested regular opportunities to sit. Amazon, she said, wanted confirmation that she was indeed pregnant. I don't understand why they needed more documentation or proof that I was pregnant, because in January, when I first told them, when I found out, my stomach was already showing, Hatch said. I mean, it was physical proof I was pregnant. Amazon repeatedly denied her request for accommodations, according to the complaint. When she tried to sit down in an available chair while working once in early March of last year, a site-level manager flagged her down and forced her to complete her shift while standing, which made her lightheaded and caused her severe abdominal pain, the complaint states. Later in March, Hatch arrived for work one day and found her badge to enter the workhouse didn't work. She called security, who looked in their system, and found she was no longer an employee. She later said she found out that, like Barclay, the break she took at work had cut into her unpaid time off bank and triggered her termination. Amazon's handling of the situation was especially upsetting, Hatch told USA Today, in comparison to the treatment she received at her other part-time job. She also worked at a gas station at the time and asked for similar accommodations there when she found out she was pregnant. Within, I'd say, maybe a couple of days after I asked for that, I went in for my next shift, and as soon as I went in, the manager automatically had a chair behind the register ready for me, she said. Dr. Bayo Curry-Winchell, a family physician, said workplace accommodations are essential for some pregnant women's health, especially because pregnancy itself increases a person's risk for injury and falls, and studies have found increased risk of preeclampsia and preterm birth among pregnant women in physically demanding jobs. Dr. Alex Mears-Malchuk, another family physician, said socioeconomic status is a major determinant of health, especially in pregnancy. Malchuk generally advises pregnant patients to be careful in workplace environments that involve volatile chemicals and to make sure they're able to stay hydrated, especially if they're working in a place that's hot, humid, or they're just doing something that's physically demanding. Pregnant people can also develop lower back pain, pubic bone pain, and swollen legs and feet, which can be made worse by physical labor of any kind. Christina Green, 31, also worked at the Amazon warehouse in Rochester. She requested pregnancy-related accommodations as she was 6 months pregnant when she was hired in September last year.
According to the lawsuit, Green requested a roller did not involve climbing ladders or lifting more than 25 pounds, in addition to extra breaks to eat, rest her legs and use the bathroom. While she waited for her request to be approved, Green said her manager allowed her ad hoc breaks but otherwise made no adjustments. And in the meantime, every break she took drained her unpaid time off balance. For 2 months, she continued to request transfer to a role that didn't require heavy lifting or climbing ladders and was denied every time. Green took unpaid medical leave for childbirth towards the end of 2025 and returned to work in late January of this year. That's when she ran into another round of unpaid time off disputes, this time for the breaks she took to pump breast milk. I tried not to spend a lot of time pumping because there was multiple times I got in trouble for taking too long, she said, adding the lactation room was nearly a 10-minute walk from her workstation. It's really hard because they'll time you as soon as you step away from your station. Green claimed she was written up several times for taking too long to pump before she was fired in May. Experiences like these add to the fear some pregnant people have about asking for the accommodations they need at work. People with more money speak up more. Curry Winchell recommends pregnant workers talk to their doctor about those concerns and keep a paper trail of their doctor's notes and employer's responses. The same advice holds true for workers who can take maternity leave and have additional workplace protections based on their state or company's policies. Before you go out on maternity leave, take screenshots. Try to do everything you can to keep records of what work was like for you before, your performance reviews, etc., and then what it was like after. Barclay, who was fired from Amazon in June last year and gave birth that November, didn't find a new job until several months after her baby was born. She recently had to leave that job too because of unreliable childcare. She wants to work, she said, to have an identity outside of motherhood and to be able to afford diapers and other items. Even after everything that happened, Barclay said she would return to work at Amazon if given the opportunity. I actually really, really did like Amazon despite the issues I had during pregnancy. I felt like it was good money and it was a good job. September the 11th, 25 years later, they were children too young to know. Tragedy and loss changed lives forever by Phaedra Trathan. Claudia Sagowski hadn't yet drawn her first breath when her father Norbert breathed his last on September the 11th. Matt Boshi was 9 when his father, who worked for Cantor Fitzgerald, was killed. He spent years agonizing over his dad's final moments. Melanie Winnock wasn't born yet when her uncle Glenn Winnock, a lawyer and volunteer firefighter, ran toward the danger on that clear Tuesday morning. They, like so many other Americans shaped by 9/11, are among those who have little or no memory of the events that forever changed their lives. Claudia Sikowski's mother was still pregnant when her father, a member of the Painters and Wallpaper Hangers Union, went into the World Trade Center for a quick repair. He was supposed to leave before office workers filed into the North Tower at 9 a.m. A plane struck the tower at 8:46 a.m. They never found anything but his wedding ring, Sikowski said, but we know he was there because he'd signed in. Her mother, Ursula Andrews, was pregnant with Claudia and her sister, Alexandra, was just 3. My mum is the most resilient person I've ever known, said Sikowski, 24, who lives in Florida, where she works as a bartender while attending college. She plans to become a lawyer. She looks very much like her father, but when she wants to know what her dad was like, Sikowski said her mother tells her, be your sister's best friend, because Alexandra has their father's personality. Fun, loving, kind and outdoorsy. She talks to her dad each night before she goes to sleep, looking in the mirror because she feels him looking back, given their physical resemblance. It's a weird feeling being younger than the event itself, she said. It's hard to wrap my brain around it, to be so heavily affected by it when I wasn't alive when it happened. I'm affected by it, but it doesn't define who I am. But Sikowski, who's active on social media and grew up in Florida after her mother moved the family south in 2010, says she's noticed a shift in how 9/11 is remembered, a reflection of geography and time. Her class would learn about the history of the day usually on the anniversary, but only then. Teachers would single her out as an example of the day's losses. Some classmates resented her and accused her of making up her family's loss,
or worse, made jokes about it, or engaged in conspiracy theories about what happened. "It's being forgotten, and I hate to see that," she said. "Sometimes I didn't want that to be part of the story, but he is a big part of my life." "The early commemoration of 9/11 can be painful," she said, "especially when people make jokes or try to minimize what happened." "When someone loses a parent to something like cancer, it's hard, but it's a private moment," she said. "This was nationally televised. The whole day is constantly picked apart. People are still affected by this day. I wish more people could understand that." Matt Boshi was in school when his teachers pulled him and another student from their classroom. At first, he thought he might be in trouble. It was September the 11th, 2001, and John Boshi worked for Cantor Fitzgerald on the 105th floor of the World Trade Center. Matt knew something was wrong, but he was initially told his father was safe. "As the day went on, I started to feel like something was off," he remembered. "People were pulling their kids out of school, but he was kept there." When he came home, the family's house in New Vernon, New Jersey, was filled with friends, neighbors, and family members. Matt, the oldest of four boys, saw the news coverage of the terrorist attacks. Before someone changed the channel to spare Matt and his seven-year-old brother, the trauma of seeing what had happened, Matt saw a man falling to his death. He knew the man had come from his father's building, from a high floor, like the one where John Boshi worked. "That image replayed in my mind," Matt said, and he would become obsessed with trying to find out what his father's final moments had been like. He recalled the overwhelming uncertainty of that day. "He wasn't coming home," he said. "That first week was hard. The reality wasn't setting in. It's hard to tell a 9-year-old boy his dad isn't coming home, and he was part of the biggest terrorist act in the country's history." His two youngest brothers were just 3 years old and 3 months old. He felt it was his duty to his father and his younger brothers to keep his father's memory alive. "He was an amazing father," Boshi said. John Boshi was devoted to his family, a man who loved the simple things and saw his home as a refuge from a high-pressure job. He was an avid fan of the New York Yankees, the New York Knicks, the New Year's Jersey Devils, and Juventus Milan, an Italian soccer team. "You feel the loss," Matt said. A family member exploited his feelings of loss, grief, and confusion in the worst way. He falsely told young Matt, searching desperately for answers in his father's death, that his father was one of the falling men. Then, as Matt reeled from anger and pain, he said the family member sexually abused him. That, on top of the trauma of losing his father so suddenly and violently, tore young Matt apart for a time. He struggled with depression and suicidal thoughts and sank into drug abuse and alcoholism. Matt is sober now, but watching news coverage of the 9/11 anniversary each year is difficult. There's what he calls the anticipatory anxiety and the days leading up, and an emotional hangover afterwards. Today, Matt is an author and speaker who talks about his challenges and his recovery, trying to make some light from the darkness in my life. He's also a father himself. His son was born on Christmas Day and is named for the grandfather he had never had a chance to meet. He's felt the loss of his father acutely during big moments in his life, his wedding, the birth of his son. He's now more able to understand how his mother, who remarried, tried to deal with her own grief while raising four boys on her own. "The children of 9/11 for many years were overlooked," he said. "The emphasis for a long time was on the first responders and the widows, rightly so. But there were a lot of kids who went through the same experience I did. So I tried to show the world it wasn't just one day. It defined the days and years for each and every one of us. People think we went through this loss and we got over it. You learn to live with it. But you never get over it. This had an effect that feels eternal." Glenn Winnock was a lawyer working near the Twin Towers when his office building was evacuated. But Winnock, a decorated volunteer firefighter, ran towards the danger like so many of the first responders that day. He was killed when the South Tower fell, his medical bag beside him. After the attacks, his brother Jay co-founded 9/11 Day, a non-profit that promotes a day of service on the anniversary of the tragedy and year-round. Melanie Winnock, Jay's daughter and Glenn's niece, wasn't born when her uncle lost his life,
but today she works for the non-profit inspired by her service to others. Now 24 and living in Boston, Melanie Winnick has always felt a personal connection to what happened months before she was born, knowing about how her father and grandparents tried calling Glenn over and over with no response. She's seen and felt the gap my uncle left in them, and she's grown up with his memory very much a part of her consciousness. I really wish I'd met him and grown up with him in my life, but also in a way I have, she said. I'm reminded of him in the work my dad does and the work I do. She's proud, too, of how her father turned his personal loss into a way to help and honor Glenn's dedication to serving others. He was enthralled with service and being a first responder, Winnick said. Growing up in New York, Glenn would make first aid kits to take to neighborhood football games ready in case someone got hurt. He'd ride his bicycle behind fire trucks, and he got to know firefighters to learn about how they did their job. Winnick knows many of her peers feel detached from the event, but she also thinks it's important they know about the people who were lost and the sacrifices so many made. It really feels surreal learning about such a horrific tragedy I wasn't there to experience, she said. Her brother was 4 and loved their uncle, and she imagines how hard it must have been for her parents to explain the tragedy to him. I think of all the other families who had to do that, to hear people's last voicemails to their families, telling them they loved them. It's heartbreaking. I think when you move further and further away from any tragic event, that can be lost. That's a goal of 9/11 Day, for which Winnick works in social media and marketing, to remember the individuals, the people. They are not faceless statistics on a day in history. They were real people with real lives. New Yorkers feel more sorrow than anger. A poll shows 77% say they still feel the effects of 9/11, by Susan Page. A quarter century later, New Yorkers say the 9/11 attacks changed them forever. They now look back with more sorrow than anger. More than 3 in 4 registered voters in a new Suffolk University survey, 77%, said they still feel the impact on their life and attitudes from the clear, crisp day in 2001 that saw the worst terror attack in U.S. history. Even a 51% majority of those now 18 to 34 years old say it's affected them permanently, though the oldest of them were just 9 then and the youngest hadn't been born yet. A quarter century later, the scar left on New York City hasn't faded into the background, said David Palaiologos, director of the Suffolk University Political Research Center. The data shows that for an overwhelming majority of residents, the emotional and psychological gravity of that day continues to shape their everyday attitudes and outlook on life. The poll of 500 registered voters in the 5 boroughs finds the memory fresh in their minds. Americans across the country remember that day too. A national online poll taken in August by YouGov found 75% of those surveyed, including 90% of those 30 and older, remembered where they were when they heard about the attacks. Close to 2/3 said the attacks changed the United States completely. But the impact on the place where it happened, on the city whose firefighters and police officers were on the front line of first responders, and where solemn commemorations have been held ever since, have been particularly powerful and poignant. Close to 3 in 10 of the New Yorkers say they think about the 9/11 attacks often. Fewer than 1 in 5 say they think about them almost never. Thousands of people, including some relatives of 9/11 victims, have signed an online petition to bar Mayor Zoran Mamdani from the commemoration, citing what they call his political associations and policy positions. But by 74% to 20%, the New Yorker surveyed said he should attend. Mamdani, the city's first Muslim mayor, says he will be there to proudly honor the families, the survivors, the first responders forever impacted by that horrific attack, by standing alongside them. And while President Trump reportedly wanted to speak at the ceremony, those surveyed said the tradition of inviting elected officials but not having them speak should continue. Former Presidents Joe Biden, George W. Bush, Bill Clinton and Barack Obama are expected to attend, but Trump is not attending. He is sending Vice President J.D. Vance to the ceremony, while he'll attend one at the Pentagon, which also was struck on that day.
Court. No constitutional right to clean drinking water by Carissa Waddick. A federal appeals court ruled that the U.S. Constitution does not guarantee the right to clean drinking water in a September the 4th decision rejecting Jackson, Mississippi residents' lawsuit over the city's lead-contaminated water system. The Fifth Circuit Court of Appeals upheld a lower court ruling dismissing residents' 2022 lawsuit. The plaintiffs alleged that the city knowingly allowed residents to drink unsafe water. They argued that the water contamination violated their constitutional right to bodily integrity under the 14th Amendment's Due Process Clause. In the majority decision, Judge Kurt Engelhardt wrote that while the deprivation of clean water was grievous, it did not infringe upon any deeply rooted constitutional right. We are skeptical that the right to not be harmed by lead-contaminated water fits within the right to bodily integrity, and plaintiffs point us to no historical tradition or Supreme Court precedent convincing us, he wrote. He also said there was no constitutional right to truthful information from officials during a public health crisis. The lawsuit against the city of Jackson stemmed from testing conducted by the Mississippi State Health Department between 2010 and 2013, showing rising levels of lead in the water. The four plaintiffs argued that the city failed to take steps to prevent further lead from entering the water supply and gave residents false assurance that the water was safe. The judge found the lead exposure that resulted from the city's mismanagement was wholly different from past examples when governments infringed on a person's right to bodily integrity, including from forced surgery and voluntary medicating under salt. The Constitution does not provide redress for every governmental wrongdoing, Engelhardt wrote. Rather, he said, residents should take other plans to redress, including electing better representatives and petitioning the government for remedies. While the right to clean water isn't included in the U.S. Constitution or in the Mississippi State Constitution, several states, including California and Virginia, have protected access to safe water. Five killed as Amazon plane hits vehicles. The Prime Air cargo jet overruns Miami runway by Carissa Waddick and Ty Nugan. Investigators were trying to determine why an Amazon Prime Air cargo plane overran a runway while landing at Miami International Airport and struck two vehicles, killing five people and injuring five in a devastating accident, authorities said. Amazon Air Flight 7598, a Boeing freighter operated by Miami-based 21 Air LLC, arrived from San Juan, Puerto Rico, shortly before 2 p.m. Eastern Time on Sunday, September the 6th, when it overran the runway. The aircraft had two people on board. The plane struck navigational equipment before hitting a van carrying seven workers from a contract cleaning company, then struck another vehicle traveling on a roadway outside the airport perimeter fence. Five people were killed and five were injured, including three who were in critical condition on September the 6th. Miami-Dade Fire Chief Ray Jadala said at least two people had been trapped in vehicles hit by the aircraft, and the pilot and co-pilot had been trapped inside the plane. More than 60 rescue units and about 200 emergency personnel responded to the crash. Emergency personnel battled a fuel leak from the plane hours after the accident, authorities said. The NTSB launched an investigation and sent a team to the scene. The crash path stretched about 1,300 feet beyond the paved runway, and the scene was described as utter devastation. The aircraft landed at about 1:53 p.m. and overran the runway, striking navigational aids and equipment before hitting a 2012 Ford Echoline van owned by Professional Ocean Service Corps, a contract cleaning company for airlines. Seven people were inside the van. The plane then broke through a perimeter fence and hit a Toyota Corolla Cross traveling on Northwest 67th Avenue outside the airport before sliding into a grassy area and crashing through another fence near an area where Tesla robo-taxis were stationed. Authorities said the deaths and injuries were limited to occupants of the two vehicles. The van was on airport property and the SUV was outside the airport perimeter. When firefighters arrived, the plane was engulfed in flames. They used a specialized foam to extinguish the fire and worked to rescue victims.
Video of the accident obtained by NBC News Miami showed a cloud of black smoke billowing from the aircraft. Photos from Reuters showed the aircraft with its nose on the ground and tail tilted up. The right side of the plane had what appeared to be scorch marks. Investigators recovered the cockpit voice recorder and flight data recorder on September the 7th. The devices were being taken to NTSB headquarters for analysis. The Amazon plane was making its third flight of the day. The aircraft had flown from Cincinnati to Miami, then from Miami to San Juan, before returning to Miami. The 32-year-old aircraft carried passengers for several airlines, according to the flight tracking service, Flight Radar 24. The NTSB said the investigation will examine numerous factors, including the operational relationship between Amazon and 21 Air. Federal authorities also noted that determining the cause of the accident will take time. The crash came during the Labor Day travel rush at one of the nation's busiest airports. At least 89 flights were cancelled and more than 300 others were delayed at the airport. The airport advised travelers to check with their airline for schedule changes. Houthis attack four Saudi cities. The Iran-backed group expands Mideast war by Enes Al-Ashray, Nayera Abdallah and Jaina Shukier. Cairo, Dubai. Yemen's Tehran-backed Houthis attacked four cities in the south of U.S. ally Saudi Arabia, wounding more than 70 people and setting oil installations ablaze in what appeared to be a major expansion of the six-month-old Middle East war. The Houthis, who control most of Yemen's populated areas, including the capital, said yesterday that they had launched a broad operation deep into Saudi territory. They used drones and missiles to strike a Saudi airbase in the southern city of Khamis Mushair and targets belonging to Saudi Arabia's state oil company in nearby Abha, Nashran on the Yemeni border, and Jazan, a major Red Sea port. Saudi authorities described blazes at the sites and said women and children were among the 73 people hurt. The reports of such large numbers of wounded suggest the attacks were among the largest carried out against Saudi Arabia since the United States and Israel attacked Iran in February. Confirmed images of the aftermath of the attacks in the Saudi cities were not immediately available. The Houthis released pictures of an explosion of what they said were trucks from Saudi Arabia they had struck at the border in another area. After a month of calm in August, fighting in the Persian Gulf has resumed as Iran and the United States exchange fire, sending global oil prices back up to levels not seen since July. Brent crude prices were up more than 2% on Tuesday, above $99 a barrel. Houthi attacks on southwestern Saudi Arabia could worsen the war's global economic impact by disrupting Middle East energy supplies beyond the blockaded Strait of Hormuz. Saudi Arabia has led an Arab coalition battling the Houthis in Yemen for more than a decade. That war had calmed in recent years, but a ceasefire there has broken down as the Houthis threaten shipping at the mouth of the Red Sea. The coalition will take all necessary operational measures to deter this terrorist militia and resolutely confront its hostile approach, said Colonel Turki al-Maliki, a spokesperson for the Saudi-led coalition, in a statement on X. Houthi spokesperson Yahya Sari accused Raida of escalating the war by launching airstrikes on Yemen and said the Houthis would respond. The war has turned into a test of wills between the U.S. and Iran. Each side hopes economic pressure from competing blockades will force the other to yield. Washington is trying to boost the flow of oil to world markets by guiding ships through the Strait of Hormuz at the mouth of the Gulf while cutting off Iran's exports with a blockade. Tehran has announced new measures to seal off the strait and said it would soon unveil details of a maritime exclusion zone that would extend from the perimeter of the U.S. blockade through the strait and into the Gulf itself. Washington fired at Iranian tankers over the weekend in retaliation for Iranian fire at U.S. warships. Iran said it had used new, more capable ballistic missiles to attack American ships. In recent days, Washington has received a clear warning from Iran's new missiles, Mohsen Rezaei, Secretary of Iran's Supreme National Security Council, posted on X. Economic warfare will be met by a maritime exclusion zone across the Persian Gulf to the blockade perimeter,
The operational posture towards U.S. warships and bases has been fundamentally recalibrated. Despite U.S. barrages that have degraded Iran's conventional forces and punished its already ailing economy, Iran still has missiles and drones that can threaten oil tankers, transiting the Strait of Hormuz, and have been used to attack U.S. military bases scattered throughout the region. About a fifth of global oil and liquefied natural gas shipments passed through the strait before the war. Drowning deaths among kids are rising, yet line can blur between accidents and crimes, by Nadia Yancey Bragg. When summer heat scorches the country, many families seek refuge at pools, lakes and beaches, especially over the holiday weekend. But the water can pose a substantial threat to the youngest and most vulnerable members of the family. After decades of decline, the rate of drowning deaths among children has risen significantly in recent years, doctors recently warned. A lack of proper adult supervision is among the biggest risk factors. But when a child slips away and drowns, authorities are left with a heart-wrenching question. Was it an accident or a crime? And what could have been done to prevent a tragedy? Drowning is the leading cause of unintentional death for American children between the ages of 1 and 4, and the second most common killer of kids aged 5 through 14, according to a report from the American Academy of Pediatrics published in June. The rate of these deaths was on the decline for decades, but drowning started to increase after 2019. A lack of supervision near bodies of water can be dangerous and deadly for toddlers in particular, said Rohit Shenoy, the lead author of the American Academy of Pediatrics report. Toddlers and young children most commonly drown in swimming pools, often at home. Drowning can occur within seconds, Shenoy said. It's very, very fast. There are hundreds of such cases each year, but it's relatively rare for these tragedies to result in criminal charges for grieving family members and caregivers, said Frank van der Voort, a professor at the University of Michigan Law School and co-founder of the Juvenile Justice Clinic. When they do, charges can include everything from child endangerment, neglect, or abuse to manslaughter, depending on the circumstances, he said. Abuse is a little harder to prove, van der Voort said. Usually most states, their criminal child abuse laws have sort of an active component, right? You have to intentionally do something. Already in 2026, adults in states including California, Pennsylvania, Virginia, Ohio, Oregon, and Florida have been charged or convicted in drowning cases. Most recently, a Georgia grandmother was charged with involuntary manslaughter and cruelty to children in the second degree on July the 15th after her 2-year-old grandson drowned in an apartment complex pool, according to Fulton County jail records. Emelisa Paz Santos, 44, failed to provide adequate supervision for the child at the pool, according to her arrest warrant. The Fulton County District Attorney's Office did not respond to a request for comment about the case from USA Today. Deciding whether and how to charge a parent when a child dies like this is always inherently difficult, according to Ramin Fatahay, the Commonwealth's attorney in Norfolk, Virginia. When we're dealing with parents, children, and accidents, the evidence has to be really, really strong for me to say I'm going to take this grieving parent, presuming that the parent is grieving, and turn the parent into a criminal, he said. After a 2-year-old drowned in a backyard swimming pool in July of last year, Fatahay considered filing felony murder charges against his mother, who had passed out from drinking at the time of the accident. Ultimately, Fatahay decided to charge Tiffany Smith with felony child neglect and the drowning, the first of such cases he faced since taking office in 2022. After Smith pleaded guilty, Fatahay asked a judge to send her to prison for more than 4 years. Ultimately, Smith was sentenced to 2 years at an emotionally charged hearing in a courtroom packed with supporters on both sides. There's a difference between a parent who has a momentary lapse of supervision and something tragic happens, Fatahay said, and a parent engaging in reckless behavior that is, it leads to the harm or the death of their child. But when a drowning occurs, authorities have a tough choice to make. Usually, the prosecutors are looking for really acts of gross negligence, van der Voort said. And 2 cases out of Arizona have shed more light on how complicated bringing charges in these cases can be.
Gilbert police arrested and recommended criminally charging the parents of an 18-month-old boy who was found floating in the family's backyard pool, alleging they were criminally negligent because they failed to supervise him. That failure allowed the boy to enter the garage, go into the backyard and fall into the pool, according to a police report. At the hospital, a doctor declared the toddler dead. But in a shocking twist, the boy was discovered alive hours later. Vincent is going to need lifelong care, said John Brewer, the parent's civil attorney, in a brief call with the Arizona Republic. The parents admitted they smoked marijuana the day their son nearly drowned, and experts told USA Today drug or alcohol use likely was a factor prosecutors won't consider when making a charging decision. Maricopa County prosecutors announced July 29th that no charges would be filed, saying the family had multiple security measures in place, multiple adults present, believed the child was being supervised by someone else, and the investigation found no evidence that the parents exhibited any obvious signs of impairment. To file charges, the state would need to prove beyond a reasonable doubt to a unanimous jury that the parents failed to recognize a substantial and unjustifiable risk, and that the failure was such a serious lapse in judgment that it was a gross deviation from what a reasonable person would have done under the same circumstances, prosecutors said in a statement. That's a much higher legal standard than probable cause, which is what police need to submit a case for possible charges. Maricopa County Attorney Rachel Mitchell declined to comment on the Gilbert case or how her office approaches drowning cases more generally. In opinion, Woke One is over, but Police Brutality is Not, by Christine Soto de Berry and Greg Solstar. In the spring of 2020, the nation was roiled by protests as people reacted to disturbing video footage showing police officer Derek Chauvin kill George Floyd in Minneapolis. In the months following, activists, politicians and ordinary citizens began debating the role of police, race and the best use of public dollars to keep communities safe. Some of the politicians who embraced reducing police funding now expressed regret over these positions. Representative Alexandria Ocasio-Cortez recently echoed that reassessment, invoking a local city council member's description of the era, Woke One was crazy. Some of the calls for changes in 2020 went beyond what most Americans were ready to accept. It's understandable how a call to defund the police was easily turned into a political weapon, especially as crime increased during the COVID pandemic. But in the years since, we've seen the growing backlash to any change to policing, even as we saw the highest number of police killings on record in 2024. The effort to make police reform itself radioactive conflates a huge spectrum of policy ideas into an oversimplified binary of pro-police versus anti-police. We must reject that false choice and return to the core question that remains. How do we reduce unnecessary police violence while preserving public safety? Police brutality is a scourge that undermines public safety and reduces victim and witness cooperation with law enforcement. Even when lawful and appropriate, police use of force can unduly harm a suspect, bystanders and the surrounding community. If you care about public safety, you must care about how law enforcement uses its power against the community, not just in protection of it. These questions are even more important at this moment, as federal agents act with impunity as they use force against communities during immigration operations. Just as we watched George Floyd murdered on camera 6 years ago, we've seen videos of ICE officers killing Renee Good and Alex Pretty in Minneapolis, and more recently Lorenzo Salgado Araujo in Houston and Johann Sebastian Terán Guerrero in Maine. Yet even in 2020, our government demanded more scrutiny of police power than it does now. The Department of Justice's Civil Rights Division, traditionally a careful and effective reviewer of police misconduct nationwide, has been defunded, losing 75% of its attorneys and no longer serving as a backstop that will reliably investigate law enforcement officers for wrongdoing. So as the federal government exercises more coercive power, it's simultaneously weakening the mechanisms that keep that power in check. This lack of effective accountability is particularly troubling, as police killings remain stubbornly high, with most data showing more than 1,000 people killed by officers each year. According to Mapping Police Violence, there were just 6 days last year when police did not kill someone.
particularly as the federal government rejects its oversight responsibilities. Local and state prosecutors must stand in the gap. When police cross the line and use violence unlawfully, prosecutors can and should be there to hold them accountable. We've seen more prosecutors willing to take on these cases, including shootings by ICE agents, and build the specialized expertise needed to handle them fairly. But we can't rely on reactive approaches alone. We also need policymakers across the country to remain committed to the important goal of preventing police use of force, particularly police killings. Though more research is needed, we know there are concrete ways to reduce police violence. To ignore them is a policy choice. Camden, New Jersey, saw excessive force complaints drop 94% from 2014 to 2024, following the adoption

0: deadly confrontation. While we can and must do more to reduce police brutality, we recognise we ask officers to preserve public safety, and at times this does mean using violence. It's an awesome authority, and most officers use it sparingly and appropriately. Floyd's killing forced the country to confront what happens when that authority is abused. Whatever the excesses of Woke One, the underlying issue has not changed. When police use unnecessary force against the community, it undermines our safety. There was never a real choice between holding police accountable and supporting law enforcement. Public safety requires both. And that work starts in our own communities, where residents, police leaders and elected officials can move beyond slogans and ask what is working, what is not, and how to make policing safer for everyone. Christine Soto de Berry is the executive director, and Greg Solstar is the director of research and technical assistance at the Prosecutors Alliance, which hosts the nation's only annual convening dedicated to improving knowledge and practice concerning prosecutions of law enforcement. And that's all we have time for today. I hope you all stay safe and well. I look forward to reading for you again next week. Take care. Goodbye.
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5: Welcome to this edition of Mind's Eye. Today I'm bringing you news from the St. Louis Post-Dispatch. Contradictory court rulings put Missouri's congressional maps in limbo. Missouri's congressional districts appeared to remain in limbo Tuesday after a federal judge in St. Louis ordered the use of a map drawn last year, a ruling released minutes after the U.S. Supreme Court declined to take up an appeal of a Missouri Supreme Court decision mandating the use of a 2022 congressional maps. The extraordinary situation leaves unanswered questions for local election authorities about which maps to use. The state's top election official, Republican Denny Hoskins, said U.S. District Judge Stephen Clark's ruling makes the 2025 map the law of the land. Lawyers opposed to the new map argue Clark's ruling does not overturn the state Supreme Court's order to use the 2022 map. Lawyers for the group, People Not Politicians, who gathered signatures to force a referendum on the 2025 map, immediately appealed Clark's ruling while celebrating U.S. Supreme Court Justice Brett Kavanaugh's decision to stay out of the Missouri's redistricting legal fight. They argued that Clark, like Kavanaugh, an appointee of President Donald Trump, does not have the authority to overrule the Missouri Supreme Court, nor did he with his order. That means the state Supreme Court's ruling still stands to use the 2022 map this November, they said, in possible contradiction of the federal district court's order. Ava Khanna, an attorney with Democratic Party-aligned firm Elias Law, representing the signature gatherers, told reporters Tuesday that a lower federal court cannot overturn a state Supreme Court. The only court that can do that is the U.S. Supreme Court, who has decided not to intervene, she said. So certainly we'll be making sure to pursue all legal options to address the temporary restraining order. We're not going to ignore it, pretend it doesn't exist. But as far as we're concerned, the law of the land is the law that the Missouri Supreme Court explained and set forth for all the voters of Missouri. Judge Clark's ruling came from a separate lawsuit filed by State Representative Bob Onder, Republican Lake St. Louis, and State Senator Rick Bratton, Republican Harrisonville, who was the GOP nominee for the redrawn 5th Congressional District. They argued that using the 2022 maps in November after using the 2025 maps for the August primary would violate the Equal Protection Clause of the U.S. Constitution's 14th Amendment and the U.S. Constitution's rules for electing members of Congress. Clark, the federal judge, agreed. disenfranchising voters across the state and denying them their constitutional right to have their primary votes counted.

significantly harmed the public interest, he wrote in his decision. Missouri Attorney General Catherine Hanaway on Tuesday evening did not mention the U.S. Supreme Court rejection of her office's appeal, but she said the state would use the 2025 gerrymandered map based on Clark's ruling. We appreciate Judge Clark's support of the rights of Missouri voters and intend to comply with this federal ruling, Hanaway said. We maintain that changing the congressional map in between the primary and general elections is simply not feasible and profoundly unjust to Missouri voters. Hanaway and Hoskins, both Republicans, had appealed the state Supreme Court's ruling to the U.S. Supreme Court's emergency docket Friday, seeking to block an opinion they say is causing a federal election administration disaster. In a one-sentence order from Justice Kavanaugh handed down late Tuesday, the justice rejected Hoskins' appeal to the nation's high court. Missouri Republicans last year took the unprecedented step of redrawing congressional districts mid-decade at President Trump's behest. The redrawn map carved up Kansas City into three congressional districts in an attempt to hand a safe Democratic seat to Republicans as part of a larger nationwide gerrymander war ahead of the November elections. Some boundaries in the St. Louis area were changed to give U.S. Representative Ann Wagner, Republican Baldwin, more conservative voters in rural counties and put left-leaning suburbs such as Maplewood into the safe Democratic 1st Congressional District. Under the map struck down last week, all of St. Charles County was to the 3rd District held by Onder, and its boundaries were stretched north to Hannibal rather than southwest to the lake of the Ozarks area. Democrats mobilized after the redraw last year, and people, not politicians, led by Webster Groves resident Richard Von Galan, gathered about 300,000 signatures in opposition to the map enough to trigger Missouri's referendum process that suspends laws until they receive a statewide vote. Hoskins delayed his certification of those signatures for 8 months, finally declaring on the day of the primary election, even as voters were casting ballots under the new maps, that a referendum on the redistricting was unconstitutional. Hoskins and Hanaway argued Missouri's congressional redistricting was not subject to the state constitution's referendum provisions. Missouri voters in 1922, however, used a referendum to suspend a Republican-led redistricting and overturned it that November. Cole County Judge Daniel Green, an elected Republican, agreed with Hoskins and Hanaway that a redistricting referendum was unconstitutional and that it was too late to hold elections with maps drawn in 2022. A unanimous Missouri Supreme Court, whose 7 justices are appointed via the state's nonpartisan court plan, overturned Green's ruling and rebuked Hoskins for causing the confusion he is now complaining about. Missouri Republicans were furious. Hanaway called the Missouri Supreme Court's decision absolutely unbelievable and inconsistent with their prior decisions during a Friday interview on a Columbia radio station. No court in American history has ever given such an extraordinary remedy, which inflicts unprecedented chaos on Missouri, Hoskins and Hanaway said in their Supreme Court appeal on Friday. There have been previous court decisions that have resulted in general elections based on maps different from those used in the primary, including in Georgia in the 1980s and Texas in the 1990s, according to Travis Crum, a Washington University law professor who follows election law. Just this summer, the U.S. Supreme Court allowed Alabama to use a new gerrymandered map that was different from one that had been used in its primaries, Crum noted. The U.S. Supreme Court used its emergency docket earlier this year to stay a New York State judge's ruling on a redistricting case, but it was based on racial gerrymandering claims and was meant to give New York's higher courts time to review the decision. Crum said he believed the U.S. Supreme Court would be hesitant to overturn a unanimous state Supreme Court. The fact that the Missouri Supreme Court's decision was unanimous and bipartisan, this is a court with 5 Republican appointees and 2 Democratic appointees. I do think that's going to give some of U.S. Supreme Court justices some pause, Crum said. In the Missouri Supreme Court's ruling, Justice Ginger Gooch wrote that because enough signatures had been gathered for a referendum, the 2025 map was not the law and has never been the law. There is only one valid congressional redistricting in effect, the congressional redistricting the General Assembly established in 2022. That makes federal review of the decision more difficult, Crum said. I think that is an interpretation of state law that the U.S. Supreme Court is not going to be able to change, because what she's opining on is how the referendum power in the Missouri state constitution operates vis-a-vis a Missouri law, Crum said. I do not think that that move by Justice Gooch was another example of insulating this review. Hoskins' appeal to the U.S. Supreme Court conceded that Missourians would give to vote on the referendum in November, something Crum said could be potentially fatal.
What they're saying is that we're going to hold this vote, but the only reason you're holding the vote is because there's an injunction against you saying that you have to hold the vote. And so they're only trying to get out of one part of the injunction, not all of the injunction, Crum said. Hoskins' appeal also argued that local election authorities will not have time to rework ballots to meet a September 19th deadline under federal law to get them out to military members and other Americans overseas. Local election authorities said Tuesday they are moving ahead based on the Missouri Supreme Court ruling and would adjust if mandated by the U.S. Supreme Court. St. Charles County Director of Elections Kurt Barr, a Republican, said it could meet the overseas ballot deadline. With enough overtime, we could make it work, he said in a text. St. Louis County's Democratic Elections Director Eric Fay said his office expected to receive an amended ballot certification from Hoskins' office, adding to the ballot both the redistricting referendum and Amendment 6, another initiative Hoskins tried to block, but the state Supreme Court overruled. What we don't know is whether that amended certification will include any guidance on the congressional districts, Fay said. Using the boundaries for the 2022 map would not be difficult, Fay said. The information is available. It's just a matter of deciding which boundaries to use. However, he said his office needs to begin the work preparing ballots this week to make sure they are ready to get to people overseas. We're up against it at this point, he said. St. Louis moves to rein in smoke shops after shootings, drug raids. City officials could soon require new smoke shops to get special permission before opening in a bid to prevent more problems with violence, illegal drug sales, and other issues. A proposal set to go before the Planning Commission on Wednesday calls for prospective shop owners to submit to public hearings and oversight by a city board with broad power to impose limits on business operations and close shops that disobey. This would allow additional review by city staff and the public before a business could operate, City Planning Chief Don Rowe wrote in a recent memo. The move follows nearly a year of problems at smoke shops, which can legally sell tobacco, pipes, and vapes, among other things. Aldermen and residents have complained of shops staying open all night and acting as magnets for drug users and crime. Police raids have found some selling marijuana-like substances without proper licenses. Alderman Tom Oldenburg of St. Louis Hills has been pushing for a crackdown since having trouble with a shop in his ward last year. He said a now-closed shop on Hampton Avenue, Exotic Smoke, stayed open 24 hours a day and attracted people who would hang around in the parking lot, causing trouble and getting into fights. Eventually, reports of the shop illegally selling marijuana-like products led to a police raid and closure, according to KTVI Channel 2. The fact that these are regulated as general retail right now is ridiculous, he said. Meanwhile, downtown neighbors complained for months that Easy Vape and Smoke Shop fostered an open-air drug market before city officials shut the shop down this spring for selling products with THC, the psychoactive compound in marijuana and hemp-derived products, without a license. A few blocks north of downtown, two people were killed and three others were injured outside the Dragon Smoke Shop in March. And in Benton Park West, two people were shot and injured at First Smoke Shop and Market in April, prompting another raid where police said they found a large amount of marijuana and THC products the business wasn't licensed to sell. The proposed regulations generally would not affect any shops permitted under current rules, but Oldenburg said the city should try to get ahead of the next bad apple. The so-called conditional use process would allow the city to vet future applicants, put limits on business hours, signage, and other issues before they begin operations, and more easily revoke permits for noncompliance. It puts more scrutiny on the use up front, Oldenburg said. Alderman Rasheen Aldridge of downtown said he also supports the plan. Not all shops are problems, he said, but residents need to have more of a say on where they go and how they do business. We don't want to have the city saturated with smoke shops, he said. Metro East Hospital pledges to stay open despite financial trouble, Medicare threat. A Metro East Hospital will remain open now and into the future, even as the Granite City facility faces financial trouble and increased scrutiny from federal and state officials, hospital representatives say. Gateway Regional Medical Center finds itself besieged on two fronts. It owes millions in back taxes and unpaid bills, and it has little more than 2 months to remedy violations discovered last month by state inspectors or risk being terminated from the federal government's Medicare program, functionally a death sentence for a hospital like Gateway. But executives at Gateway said its parent company, Healthcare Systems, they are confident the hospital is not at risk of closing. And the facility has already addressed state inspectors' concerns about a lack of oversight at Gateway.
I think we made the necessary changes. We got the right people in the right place, Joe Ottolino, CEO of Gateway, said in an interview Friday. Alongside Ottolino, Kevin Spiegel, Vice President of Operations for American Healthcare Systems, said his boss, Chairman and Chief Executive Officer Michael Sarian, remains committed to backing Gateway's operations. Sarian and his wife, through American Healthcare Systems, acquired Gateway in 2023. We have no reason or desire to close or withdraw or curtail any services at any time, Spiegel said. Our commitment is to the community is steadfast. Spiegel's pledge follows repeated payroll failures reported by Gateway employees since January, as well as dropped health coverage for workers this summer. Employees have repeatedly not been paid on time, and the hospital owes $2.6 million in back taxes. At the same time, the enterprise has been sued for unpaid water and energy bills. Spiegel did not dispute the arrears and said the Sarians had transferred more than $5 million from American Healthcare to finance operations at its two Illinois hospitals. Yes, we are delinquent in some payment of some taxes, he said, but right now our priority is the operation of the hospital. Pressed on how much time and money the Sarians would be willing or could ultimately float Gateway until it achieves self-sustainability, Spiegel declined to speak to specific timelines or amounts. The lack of leadership and oversight at Gateway proved to be the paramount concern of state inspectors during their August visit to the hospital. Ottolino told inspectors last month that Gateway had operated since late April with no board, no institutional plan, and no budget. I was appointed by the owner but not approved by the governing body because we did not have one, Ottolino told inspectors, according to a government report. Federal officials said Gateway has until November 17th to address the facility's institutional issues or risk being cut off from Medicare. According to minutes reviewed by state inspectors, multiple members of Gateway's federal and state mandated governing board resigned during an April 23rd meeting, citing the hospital's deteriorating financial position and significant vendor and utility arrears. In those same minutes, members also faulted Gateway and American Healthcare Systems executives for failing to provide the board with complete financial information and timely audit updates. Inspectors also cited Gateway for four violations of federal emergency care law. On July 31st, a woman brought in by police on an involuntary commitment petition after cutting her arm waited more than 12 hours before being transferred. A physician wrote there was no staff on site to admit her. All-white community in Arkansas clashes with St. Charles County woman in legal fight. A former Francis Howell School District board member is at the center of an ongoing fair housing legal battle over a group's plan to create an all-white community in a neighboring state. The ex-board member, Michelle Walker, who was a real estate agent, sued Return to the Land in May, alleging a violation of the Federal Fair Housing Act. She had applied to purchase property in the Return to the Land compound in Revenden, Arkansas, but was rejected because of her Jewish ancestry, her black husband, and her biracial children, the suit says. The community's founders are explicitly attempting to establish an all-white community, the lawsuit alleges, with the hope that it would be the first of many all-white communities they would establish in the United States. Last month, Return to the Land asked a federal judge to dismiss the complaint, arguing that Walker did not have legal standing because she had never actually applied to buy land or even seen an advertisement that land was for sale. Walker's lawsuit appears to be the first challenging Return to the Land, which 3 years ago acquired a 160-acre tract in the foothills of the Ozark Mountains, about 200 miles south of St. Louis. As of last year, according to the New York Times, about 40 people were living and working the land as homesteaders with the goal of expanding to a couple of hundred residents. Return to the Land, which describes itself as a nonprofit social welfare organization dedicated to the preservation of European heritage and traditional families, is under investigation by several federal agencies and the state of Arkansas. It's now fighting back against those investigations, filing suit 2 weeks ago against the federal agencies. In a Facebook post 3 days after Walker's suit was filed, Return to the Land countered that Walker, who is white, was not rejected from buying the land. Those families are not selling their land. The application, the post says, was to join an online membership association, and Walker was denied membership, likely for her political views. Walker served on the Francis Howell School Board from 2016 to 2022. During that time, Black literature and Black history electives were added to the curriculum. When the classes were removed in 2023, Walker spoke out against the decision. It was the first time our Black and Brown students could say, hey, there's a class for me and for others to learn about my culture and race, so removing it is just a massive step backward for our community, she told the Francis Howell North High School student news outlet at the time.
Walker also served as chairperson of the National Association of Realtors Diversity Committee, according to her realtor biography outline. When asked for an interview, Walker directed a Post-Dispatch reporter to her lawyers. She is being represented by the NAACP Legal Defense Fund, Legal Aid of Arkansas, and Relman Colfax, a fair housing law group based in Washington, D.C. A spokesperson for the law firms declined interview requests. Return to the Land also did not respond to a request for an interview. Return to the Land was formed as a limited liability company 3 years ago by Eric Orwell and Peter Surrey, according to the New York Times story. They purchased the Ravenden parcel for $237,000. In a video posted to social media, Orwell describes the purpose of his group. "We can start communities where right now our children will be raised in a pro-white environment," Orwell says in the video. In a New York Times story in May about Walker's lawsuit, she said she learned of a real estate opportunity while watching a local 5 p.m. news broadcast. She told the Times that the report said the land was available for purchase at about $1,000 an acre, something she, as a real estate agent, recognized as a steal. The lawsuit says Walker applied to return to the land because she was interested in the investment potential of the land and the other possibilities it offered. The Post-Dispatch could not find a local news channel that reported on Return to the Land as a real estate opportunity or cited a sale price for the Ravenden land. Last summer, Fox 2 and KMOV ran stories about Return to the Land. Neither piece detailed a price for membership or mentioned the organization in the context of a real estate opportunity. The TV pieces reported that the group was considering purchasing land for additional compounds in Missouri. The stories also explain Return to the Land's exclusionary practices in which potential members were vetted based on European non-Jewish ancestry. Still, according to Walker's lawsuit, she was surprised to see the ancestry and religious questions on her application. Walker answered that she descended from Jewish immigrants on her father's side, had a husband of African descent, and had biracial children. She also disclosed that she was Christian. It was at that time, according to the lawsuit, that Walker realized the questions are clearly violating federal and state fair housing laws prohibiting consideration of race and religion in a land sale decision. Walker then had an interview with a member of the Return to the Land community, the complaint states. A month later, Walker asked the interviewer when she would learn if she had been approved, and the interviewer said she should not expect to be. That was the last time Walker heard from Return to the Land, the lawsuit says. The Federal Fair Housing Act, passed in 1968, makes it illegal for buyers or renters to be discriminated against based on a variety of factors, among them race, religion, and sexual orientation. Return to the Land, in a Facebook post, characterized Walker's lawsuit as based on a fabrication. The families Walker is suing are mostly low-income families with young kids who are homesteading, raising animals, tending their gardens, and building their own houses, the post reads. They have traditional views and don't bother anyone and have lots of support in the local area. In early August, Orwell, Sarah, and other leaders of Return to the Land requested that the lawsuit be dismissed, arguing Walker did not have standing to sue. Her membership was rejected, the filing says, but there was never an offer to buy or sell land. The document differentiates Return to the Land from a second separate LLC called Wisdom Woods. The first organization is a worldwide private membership with well over 1,000 members and has no involvement in real estate. Its primary objective is for social events, the filing says. Wisdom Woods, it goes on to say, consists of 31 people who are in Return to the Land and jointly own the Ravenden property in an intentional community. The general public cannot apply to Wisdom Woods. The filing also questions the vague way in which Walker says she found out about the land. Her only source of information about any of the defendants was a third-party news piece whose content, author, and accuracy she does not describe, the filing says. Meanwhile, an update to Return to the Land's website a couple of weeks ago created two new sections against the heading War. The Avenge section lists offensive legal action, and the Defend section lists defensive legal action and aid, the website says, before a request for financial support. Late last month, Return to the Land sued several states and federal agencies, including the U.S. Department of Justice and the Department of Housing and Urban Development, for their investigations into the development. Many leftists are intent on conspiring to deny the rights of white Americans to live peacefully, freely, associate, and have control over their private property, the fundraiser on Gibson Go reads. Return to the Land has raised more than $200,000 for its legal defense fund.
Messenger, Victims of Missouri Squatters Law Seek Justice and a Place to Stay, by Tony Messenger, St. Louis Post-Dispatch. Last week, Aubrey Hardman answered a knock at her door. It was a man purporting to be the property manager of the home she and her roommate rented in the Boulevard Heights neighborhood. There were also a couple of St. Louis sheriff's deputies. They were there to change the locks and kick her out of the home. There had been no court hearing, no eviction notice. Hardman's roommate, Cleve Burton, was at work. So Hardman scooped up her three dogs, Blue, Maggie, and Delilah, grabbed what she could and left. She and Burton had been staying at a Motel 6 in Maryland Heights since Thursday. They basically gave me 30 minutes to pack up what I could and leave, Hardman told me Tuesday morning outside a courtroom in downtown St. Louis. We used the last bit of cash we had to buy food for the dogs. Hardman and Burton are victims of a harsh new squatters law passed by the Missouri legislature in 2024. It allows landlords to kick out alleged squatters, people living in a property illegally, by applying for an order from a judge. The law allows the tenants to be kicked out, at least temporarily, without a court hearing. Lawyers in St. Louis and elsewhere have challenged the law as unconstitutional. One of those lawyers is Robert Swearingen of the Nonprofit Legal Services of Eastern Missouri. On Tuesday, he argued that Hardman and Burton were kicked out of their rental homes illegally. They had a lease, Swearingen told Associate Circuit Court Judge Nicole Colbert-Botchway. The attorney for Hazel Valley Homes, the landlord for the property, says the lease is invalid and perhaps fraudulent. Swearingen speculated in court that it could be an ex-employee of the firm who presented a lease to Hardman and Burton. But that's not the point, Swearingen argued. The squatter's law can't be used if there's a lease in place, and whether it's a legitimate lease or not is a matter for trial. If Swearingen had his choice, the law wouldn't exist at all. Existing law in Missouri is already tilted in favor of landlords and is strong enough to kick squatters out of property, he says. The 2024 squatters law was actually invalidated by a Cole County judge last year because it was log-rolled into an omnibus bill containing multiple unrelated subjects, which violates the Missouri Constitution. That case, however, is on appeal, and so the law for now is being used by some landlords. For folks like Hardman and Burton, it creates incredible hardship. They moved to St. Louis in part to be close to quality hospitals, as Hardman has multiple health issues. They found a listing for the house online and negotiated a lease with the man they believed was the owner. The man gave them a code to the lock on the house. They retrieved the key, moved in, and signed a lease. I just don't know where the truth lies right now, Burton told me. On the witness stand on Tuesday, he produced copies of texts and emails with the person he believed was the owner. He and Hardman had no reason to doubt they had a legitimate lease. I feel for the tenants in the case, Nicholas Mader, the attorney for Hazel Valley Homes, told the judge they were defrauded. Hardman and Burton hope for a quick ruling from the judge. They're not sure where they will end up living. The case is a perfect example of why the squatter's law and its lack of due process is so problematic, Swearingen said. If people can get kicked out of a home because the landlord signed a request for an order of removal, landlords can avoid having to prove their cases in court, he said. All we know for sure in this case is that somebody had access to that key code, and they gave it to my client, Swearingen told the judge. They signed a lease, they paid rent, and they were put on the streets without being able to present any evidence to a judge. The new law, Swearingen told me, is like a gun in the hands of a landlord who wants to abuse the system. Coroner releases ID of teen fatally shot in driveway of Cahokia Heights home. Authorities have released the identity of a 17-year-old who died in a fatal shooting over the holiday weekend. St. Clair County Coroner Calvin Dye Sr. said the victim is Darvell D. Thomas of Cahokia Heights. Dye said Thomas died from a gunshot wound to the chest after being shot in the driveway of a residence on St. William Drive. The major case squad of Greater St. Louis is investigating the case. According to a news release, Cahokia Heights police responded to a report of shots fired in the 800 block of St. William Drive at 1:35 a.m. Saturday. There, law enforcement encountered two victims, the release says. Dye said Thomas was pronounced dead at the scene at 2:59 a.m. The other victim was taken to a St. Louis hospital for treatment, the release says. 15 members of the major case squad are working on the case, and the squad was activated at the request of Cahokia Heights Police Chief Thomas Trice, the release notes. It asks anyone with information to call 618-337-9500 or Crime Stoppers at 866-371-8477. Judge says Missouri pastor enabled $1.2 million fraud scheme. It was hard to fathom, a federal judge said on Tuesday, how a small-town pastor could allow a visiting preacher to orchestrate a years-long fraud using his congregants. Federal Judge John Ross
said he struggled to make a sentencing decision for the pastor, Harold Long, 72, who made a deal with visiting preacher Kenneth Carl Sparks III to raise funds at the church just north of Columbia, Missouri, leading to a $1.2 million federal loan fraud scheme. The blind faith in Kenneth Sparks could not have occurred but for your involvement, Ross told Long. I don't want you to go to prison, but I don't see any way around it. Long was one of three co-defendants since Tuesday, less than 2 weeks after a jury found Sparks guilty of 20 fraud-related charges. It all began when Sparks came to the small Missouri town in 2019. In tattered clothes, he told parishioners he was a prophet who had fasted for 40 days and was called by God to Faith Walk Ministries in Paris, Missouri. Sparks, a registered sex offender who had just skipped out on his parole officer in Texas, was supposed to be there for a three-day revival to preach and re-energize the non-denominational congregation, which was home to fewer than 100 members in Paris, Missouri, about an hour north of Columbia. He made a deal with Long. He'd help raise funds to build a new church, but Sparks would get to keep 60% of whatever he was able to pull in, a fact Ross pointed to when calling the case corrupt from the onset. Instead, Sparks effectively ran the church for 3 years, at one point even preaching by phone while in custody at a county jail. He squeezed parishioners for cash and used some of them to pull off a more than $1.2 million federal loan fraud scheme and took out another $600,000 in personal and auto loans in the parishioners' names. During his federal trial in St. Louis, prosecutors told jurors that Sparks, 56, was the mastermind behind the scheme. They said he pocketed almost all of the money it netted, spending it on designer clothes, jewelry, two Mercedes, and a diamond-studded $60,000 Rolex. 2 years ago, Sparks was arrested in Florida and federally indicted along with 10 others, including several church members who have all since entered guilty plea agreements. Some, including Sparks, still await sentencing. Long, the church's main pastor, had overseen Faith Walk for decades before Sparks showed up. He'd established a food pantry and helped the impoverished community however he could, said defense attorney Catherine Parrish. She said because of his lifelong service, people trusted him. She said Long saw Sparks' visit as an opportunity for the church, but acknowledged he also played a role in the fraud. He turned a blind eye to things he should have seen, she said, calling the ordeal a huge stain on Long and his work. Long told Ross that through all of this, he learned he can't always trust people and said the experience was hard to put into words. Because of my blindness and negligence, a lot of harm came to a lot of people, the pastor said. That was never my intention. Both Parrish and Assistant U.S. Attorney Derek Wiseman said they did not believe prison was necessary in Long's case, particularly because he did not pocket much money himself. In my view, this defendant is an incredibly complicated figure in this case, Wiseman told the judge. He could have put a stop to this. Ross sentenced him to 5 months in prison, followed by 3 years of supervised release for one count of wire fraud. Two other people were sentenced Tuesday afternoon. Augustine Harden, 56, was the Faith Walk secretary and helped fill out loan applications in the names of the parishioners. She did not pocket any of the money. Ross sentenced her to 2 years probation for one count of conspiracy to commit wire fraud. The third defendant sentenced was Terrence Quaid, a New Jersey resident who testified during the Sparks trial that he created a fraudulent document used to obtain the loans. Ross sentenced him to 12 months and 1 day in prison, followed by 3 years of supervised release for one count of wire fraud. All defendants will be responsible for making restitution payments, though their payment amounts and responsibilities vary. Sparks is set to be sentenced December 1st. Straub's to close its Central West End store on September 25th. Straub's Markets will close its Central West End store near the end of the month and is now selling its building, the small grocer announced on Tuesday. For nearly 8 decades, generations of customers have welcomed Straub's into their lives at this location, said Jack Tripp Straub, Straub's president and CEO, in a statement. We are incredibly grateful to the Central West End community, to the families who have shopped with us for generations, and to the employees who have taken such wonderful care of our customers. Saying goodbye to the store is not easy, he said in the statement. The store at 302 Kings Highway Boulevard will remain open through September 25th or until remaining inventory is sold. Already, some shelves and cases at the boutique grocer sit empty as the store winds down operations. The building is in the process of being sold, and Straub's expects the future owners to be a positive addition to the Central West End neighborhood, the news release reads. The property listed for $3.25 million went up for sale in June. Its real estate listing pitches the property as 22,489 square feet of retail space on one of the most sought-after corners of the Central West End. At the same time, Straub said that the property has generated interest over the years.
Unlike the two other family-owned St. Louis grocers, Deerbrook's and Schnucks, Straub's has positioned itself as more of a fine grocer, selling luxury and imported items. Straub's also focuses on local products and upscale counter services, including selling its self-proclaimed world-famous chicken salad. The company started in 1901 when founder William Straub opened the first store in Webster Groves. It has since opened and closed additional locations in Brentwood, Crestwood, Northland Plaza, and Ellisville, according to the company's website. Straub's will remain open in Clayton, Town & Country, and Webster Groves. Starting Wednesday, store hours at the Central West End location will change to 10 a.m. to 8 p.m. Store closing sales will also commence this week with 10% off liquor, wine, beer, and tobacco, and 20% off all other departments. NAACP blasts auditors' call for governance change in St. Louis public schools. The president of the St. Louis NAACP said the Missouri auditors' call for a new governance structure at St. Louis public schools is biased against the district. SLPS is the only recent example in which that invitation has been issued from your office in a press statement accompanying an audit. SLPS is also the largest majority black elected school district in the state of Missouri. We do not believe those two facts are unrelated, Adolphus Pruitt wrote in a letter Tuesday to Missouri Auditor Scott Fitzpatrick. In an audit released last month, Fitzpatrick gave SLPS the lowest possible rating of poor for the district's operations and said the school board is not an effective governing body. Fitzpatrick said he will encourage the state education department and legislators to explore options for a different leadership structure that would remove the elected SLPS board from power while stopping short of calling for a state takeover. The current structure has not resulted in accountable, transparent, or effective governance, Fitzpatrick said at an August 27th press conference in downtown St. Louis. Pruitt asked Fitzpatrick to explain why he did not call for replacing the board at Francis Howell School District when he issued that district a poor rating in 2024 financial audit. Francis Howell's student enrollment is 2/3 white and 15% black. SLPS is 74% black and 11% white. Our concern is that the recommendation as issued is not consistent with how your office has spoken about comparably situated majority white districts and that the difference reads to our community as bias. Bias that fits a longer pattern of state actors treating St. Louis as a jurisdiction to be managed from Jefferson City rather than governed by its own residents, Pruitt wrote. Fitzpatrick did not respond to a request for comment Tuesday. Two other prominently white school districts have been audited by Fitzpatrick's office since 2022. Kingston and parts of Jefferson and Washington counties received a rating of fair, and Independence received a rating of good. State takeovers were implemented in SLPS in 2007, Riverview Gardens in 2010, and Normandy in 2014, all three of which are majority black. All three since have been returned to local control under elected school boards. The second half of an SLPS audit launched in 2024 reported leaders broke state laws by selling four vacant buildings in secret, did not enforce safety violations or pursue monetary damages from a bus vendor, did not allow fellow Missouri Sunshine Law, and lacked a required policy for literacy improvement, among other citations. Three current members were on the SLPS board during the period covered by the audit: Emily Hubbard, Tracy Hikes, and Donna Jones. Current Superintendent Myra Berry was Chief of Human Resources under Scarlett. Berry and SLPS Board President Karen Collins Adams said the issues raised by the audit largely were inherited from a previous administration and that the district is improving its financial and academic standing with the Future Ready SLPS consolidation plan. In the first half of the SLPS audit released last year, Fitzpatrick said the district is headed for bankruptcy by 2030 through unchecked deficit spending. The district's operating deficit for 2026-27 is $41 million. Under the Future Ready plan, SLPS projects annual savings of $23.6 million through staff and transportation cuts from closing more than a dozen schools by fall 2027. District leaders say Future Ready will improve SLPS's academics and 70% graduation rate by putting more certified teachers in classrooms and offering more advanced courses in high schools, among other changes. In his letter, Pruitt said the auditor displayed bias against SLPS because an escalation from documenting problems to prescribing a change in local democratic governance was applied to the Missouri district with the highest black student enrollment among those recently audited and to no other district, regardless of the size of the dollar loss, the criminality of the conduct, or the persistence of the management. Pruitt
Colin Fitzpatrick to rescind his recommendation before it is treated in Jefferson City as a green light for governance intervention this community has already repeatedly rejected at the ballot box. Fix the problems that were found. Do not fix the voters who elected the board that will fix them. National and international news. Trump posts map renaming New Mexico to New America. President Donald Trump posted a social media image suggesting renaming New Mexico as New America, adding to the list of his renaming fixation, while his approval rating remains low. The White House reposted Trump's New America image, depicting a map of New Mexico with an X over Mexico and replaced by America, on September 6th during the Labor Day holiday weekend. Trump then posted an artificial intelligence-generated video on Truth Social, which depicts him slapping an America over Mexico on the state's Welcome Road sign, accompanied by a celebratory dance to the YMCA. Many people suggested changing the name of New Mexico, one of the great vote-cheating states of all time, to New America. So much more prestigious and beautiful for the people of that potentially incredible state, Trump wrote with his Truth Social video. The posting was the latest in a renaming trend where the 80-year-old president renamed the Gulf of Mexico to the Gulf of America, Lake Ontario to Lake America, the Strait of Hormuz to Trump Strait, and adding his name to the John F. Kennedy Center for the Performing Arts in Washington, D.C. Democrats in New Mexico pounced on the New America image shared by the White House. You can't be serious. New Mexico is not for renaming, not up for sale. My promise, I'll always stand up for what makes New Mexico, New Mexico. Deb Haaland, the Democratic candidate for governor, who, as the former U.S. Secretary of Interior, was the first Native American to serve as a U.S. Cabinet Secretary, stated in a post on X. U.S. Representative Gabe Vasquez of Las Cruces, in a response to Trump on X, stated, "You don't get to erase New Mexico, not our name, not our history, not our culture. The president may want to call us New America, but we know who we are." Both of the state's U.S. senators chimed in on social media. Senator Martin Heinrich posted saying, "Three things I will always call by their actual names," and then listing the Gulf of Mexico, Lake Ontario, and New Mexico. Senator Ben Ray Luan attacked the president, stating, "It's New Mexico, always has been and always will be." Governor Michelle Lujan Grisham said the state's name isn't up for debate, adding that while the White House wastes time coloring on maps, Nuevo Mexico is busy doing the work. The name of New Mexico dates back to the 1500s when the region was named Nuevo Mexico by Spanish settlers, making its name older than the United States of America and predating Mexico gaining independence from Spain. New Mexico was an incorporated territory of the United States until becoming the 47th state in 1912. The New America map was previously posted on September 1st on the parody account Daily Noun, which posted a fake image falsely claiming Trump had signed an executive order renaming New Mexico. Daily Noun account on X states, "These are fake stories." Variations of the New America map also emerged on Instagram, Facebook, and other social media. Snopes, which tracks online falsehoods and urban legends, reported. The post comes as Trump's overall approval rating is at 36%, according to NBC polling, with voters disapproving of his job performance on everything from tariffs, gas prices, the Iran war, and inflation. The president's critics have said that the renaming tactic is used by Trump as a distraction from the nation's actual problems. Grisham echoed that in her post, saying, "While the president tries to distract Americans from his disastrous war in Iran, the price of gas and everything else keeps rising." Lindsey Clancy trial highlights growing efforts to aid jurors after traumatic cases. For jurors in the six-week murder trial of Lindsey Clancy, the end of their service could be the start of the emotional fallout. The jurors listened to a gut-wrenching emergency call from Clancy's now ex-husband, reviewed gruesome autopsy photos of the three young children she strangled, and spent nearly 7 days deliberating. After being dismissed from the trial, each Clancy juror received a pamphlet containing a QR code to request counseling services as part of Massachusetts' jury counseling program. The Clancy trial is a high-profile test of a small but growing movement to address the psychological toll of jury service. Academic studies show that as many as half of all jurors experience trial stress, and states are examining programs in Massachusetts and Pennsylvania as models for providing mental health support. Pamela Wood, who helped launch the Massachusetts program in 2022 when she was jury commissioner, described it as a psychological first aid kit to help provide some immediate relief from the effects of the trial.
When people experience something trying or troubling, people first say, talk to someone and unburden yourself to family and friends and get it off your chest, said Wood, who retired this year. However, during a trial, jurors are required to abstain from discussing the case with anyone or conducting their own research, which adds to the strain of jury service, Wood said. The current Massachusetts jury commissioner declined to comment. Clancy, 36, strangled her three children with exercise bands in January 2023 in the basement of their home in the Boston suburb of Duxbury. The judge declared a mistrial September 4th after the jury remained deadlocked. The strain on the jurors had been clear from days. They told the judge that one juror acknowledged doubt but refused to apply it to the verdict. The judge repeatedly told them to keep trying to reach the required unanimous decision. Mark Osseo, 29, an accountant who lives in Philadelphia, was a jury in a June trial of a serial killer. He said he found it difficult listening to details of the victims' lives and seeing their families crying in court. That part of adding the humanity to it is what made that experience really uncomfortable. Philadelphia launched a jury mental health program last year in partnership with Westchester University, modeled on Massachusetts' program. Osseo said the counseling he received provided coping techniques such as scheduling time for walks, which he said helped with his nightmares and social withdrawal that followed the trial. Patrick Martin, the jury commissioner in Philadelphia, said he initially assumed jurors would need help in violent homicides or with crimes against children, but it soon became clear jurors struggled in all sorts of cases along with deliberations and deciding another person's guilt. When it was all said and done, that is when they called Westchester and said, "Listen, I know I technically did the right thing, but I feel awful," Martin said. In years past, judges dealt with potentially traumatizing evidence by giving jurors more frequent wakes or projecting an outward sense of calm, according to experts. Only in recent years has the need for jury counseling taken hold, though proponents said some judges were resistant. Jurors in Massachusetts and 12 Pennsylvania counties, including Philadelphia, receive a pamphlet at the end of their service informing them of the confidential counseling program. Martin and Wood said several states showed interest in copying their programs. Several states provide less formal jury debriefing sessions, and Texas, Alaska, and federal courts make counseling available in limited jurisdictions or certain types of cases or at a judge's discretion. The Massachusetts and Pennsylvania programs provide a counselor who is trained to listen deeply without judgment, offer coping mechanisms such as breathing techniques, and help jurors normalize their experiences and reactions, according to Wood and Martin. Philadelphia and Massachusetts summon tens of thousands of jurors every month, but only a few call for counseling, and most jurors do not request a second session, they said. Osseo said some aspects of the counseling could have been better, but he recommends other courts adopt it and expects the Clancy jurors will find it helpful. I can't imagine the mental burden they have, he said. Thieves steal Renoir paintings from museum on French Riviera. From France, two thieves stole two Renoir paintings from a museum in Cannes-sur-Mer on the French Riviera on Tuesday after breaking in shortly before 6 a.m. through a hole cut in the garden fence and entering through a window, local authorities said. The stolen paintings by Pierre-Auguste Renoir, whose most valuable works have fetched dozens of millions of dollars at auctions, were Madame Colonna Romano and Young Woman at the Well. Both belonged to Paris' famous Orsay Museum and were on loan to the museum. The thieves had taken two more paintings, Madame Pichon and Coco Reading, a portrayal of Claude, the young son of the famous Impressionist artist, but dropped them in the gardens as police, alerted by alarms, arrived and gave chase, local mayor Brian Masson and the Marseille prosecutor's office said. Masson said of the paintings, "They are priceless. You cannot sell them just like that." The Marseille prosecutor added an investigation had been opened into theft by an organized gang. The museum set up in 1960 in Renoir's mansion on a hill near Nice, where he died in 1919, had 13 paintings by the master on display and some 40 sculptures, items of furniture, and photographs. Masson, a member of the far-right National Rally, RN, party, called for greater security for museums around France. This incident should serve as a wake-up call about the protection of our museums, which are now facing a new form of crime targeting works of art, he said. The French government has come under pressure to tackle dramatic failures in the security of the country's museums. A French parliamentary report this summer said museums lacked resources and were ill-prepared to ensure the safekeeping of precious artworks and cultural artifacts. A culture ministry survey in 2024 found that only one in four institutions had an emergency and risk prevention plan, and nearly half lacked any video surveillance. Art thieves in Europe are committing more violent robberies, and specialist gangs have been replaced by ad hoc opportunists recruited through social media, Pan-European Police Body Europol said last month.
It's cited as a prime example a heist at the Louvre Museum in Paris in October last year, when the thieves stole $102 million worth of jewelry. Other French museums were also targeted in the past months. They are attacking all museums now. We must react, Luc, a neighbor of the Renoir Museum, told BFM TV. He was woken up very early by police arriving at the spot of the break-in. It's very isolated here, he said. Russia renews attacks on Kyiv. Russia pummeled Kyiv with drones and missiles Tuesday, resuming its air attacks on the Ukrainian capital after a brief halt for the visit of U.S. peace negotiators, killing five people, Mayor Vitaly Klitschko said. The overnight attack caused fires in several districts across the Ukrainian capital, damaging at least 14 high-rise buildings, a dorm, a school, a clinic, warehouses, and other sites, officials in the city said. Kyiv was exploding and burning, Katrina Mithronova, the European Union ambassador to Ukraine, said on social media. Explosions reverberated across the city as Russia kept menacing it with jet-powered drones into Tuesday afternoon. Two people were killed in a strike on a warehouse, bringing the toll in the city to five, Klitschko said. Close to 30 people were injured, authorities said. In a separate strike, a Russian drone partially destroyed a Ukrainian TV channel building in Kyiv, President Vladimir Zelensky said. U.S. envoys Jared Kushner and Steve Witkoff left Kyiv on Sunday following talks with Zelensky as the Trump administration renewed its push to end Russia's war in Ukraine. They arrived following talks in Moscow, after which the Kremlin said it did not rule out the resumption of three-way negotiations, also including the United States. Both Moscow and Kyiv halted strikes on their capitals for 3 days to ensure the security of the U.S. peace negotiators. Meanwhile, President Donald Trump told Russian President Vladimir Putin by phone on Tuesday that he wanted a swift end to the war in Ukraine, which would allow U.S.-Russia ties to be fully restored, the Kremlin said, adding that Putin supported the U.S. president's view. Ukrainian Foreign Minister Andriy Sybiha urged allies to ramp up pressure on Moscow, as well as to provide interceptors to down ballistic missiles, since Kyiv's stocks of these have run critically low, describing the attack as a complex one aimed at causing as much harm to life as possible. Zelensky said ballistic missiles were still particularly difficult to intercept. Ukraine's Air Force said it downed nearly all the cruise missiles and two ballistic missiles. Prior to the talks, Russia stepped up air attacks on Kyiv and nearby areas to nearly round the clock, rather than mainly at night, using faster jet-propelled drones that killed residents and disrupted activities. House lawmaker urges lawsuit to block Arch. A senior U.S. House Democratic lawmaker on Tuesday urged House Speaker Mike Johnson, Republican Louisiana, to file suit on behalf of Congress to block the Trump administration from starting work on a triumphal arch in Washington. Congress has neither appropriated funding nor granted authority for this project, wrote Representative Shelley Pengree of Maine, the top Democrat on the subcommittee that oversees funding for national parks. The administration is building it anyway, betting this body will do nothing to stop it. I am asking you to take all necessary steps to file suit immediately while there is still ground left to save. Last week, the Trump administration announced plans to break ground on the 250-foot arch despite legal challenges and the lack of final approval from a government planning authority. In a court filing Friday, the government said it plans to dig four test pits to assess if there are artifacts or cultural materials at the site. IRS unlawfully shared taxpayer data. A U.S. appeals court on Tuesday upheld an injunction blocking an Internal Revenue Service policy that allowed it to share thousands of taxpayers' addresses with immigration authorities, saying the Trump administration's practice violated federal law. A three-judge panel of the U.S. Court of Appeals for the District of Columbia Circuit ruled that the IRS last year disclosed about 47,000 taxpayer addresses to U.S. Immigration and Customs Enforcement under a procedure adopted as part of the administration's efforts to expand immigration enforcement. Under a deal between the agencies, the IRS in July 2025 processed ICE requests for the last known addresses of as many as 1.28 million people suspected of unlawfully residing in the United States. Groups including the Center for Taxpayer Rights and the Main Street Alliance sued, arguing the practice was unlawful. A lower court judge agreed and halted the policy. Briefly, pregnant workers. Amazon.com was sued Tuesday in a proposed nationwide class action accusing the retailer of systematically discriminating against thousands of pregnant employees, including by firing some it claimed took too much time off.
Clancy case, the lawyer for Lindsay Clancy, the Massachusetts mother who killed her three children and whose murder trial ended in a mistrial last week, asked President Donald Trump on Tuesday to pardon her, despite that the case was prosecuted under state law. Gambia. Residents and a Reuters witness said police used tear gas to disperse protesters who denounced what they described as prolonged power cuts overnight into Tuesday in Gambia, including near President Adama Barrow's residence. Britain. Flights at major British airports were disrupted Tuesday by a technical fault at air traffic control provider NATS, renewing questions about UK aviation infrastructure. Portugal. Parliament rejected a no-confidence motion Tuesday that the far-right Chega Party filed against Portugal Prime Minister Luís Montenegro's center-right minority government as other opposition parties sought to avoid fresh political instability. Retaliatory taxes began. From Ottawa, Canada. Canada's retaliatory tariffs on U.S. goods took effect after midnight Tuesday, intensifying an 18-month-old trade war and spurring Prime Minister Mark Carney to urge a further shift away from the country's biggest trading partner. The Canadian levies follow 50% tariffs the United States imposed on about $20 billion of Canadian goods last month after several rounds of negotiations collapsed. The breakdown has widened a rift between the longtime allies, both of whom have blamed the other for the failed talks. We have everything we need to pivot and prosper, Carney said Tuesday in a video posted on YouTube after the tariffs took effect. That pivot will come at a cost. There's always a cost to action, but it doesn't come close to the cost of standing still, he said. Ottawa designed the retaliatory measures to put economic and political pressure on Washington, Canadian government officials said, and the tariffs are expected to hit sectors in some competitive states such as Michigan and Ohio ahead of U.S. midterm elections in November. Gabriel Burnett, spokesperson for Dominic LeBlanc, Canadian minister responsible for bilateral U.S. trade, said Canadian and American officials have maintained ongoing discussions on a range of issues, although formal trade negotiations are not taking place at this stage. Ottawa's counter tariffs cover about $20 billion of U.S. goods, with duties ranging from 15 to 50% across products from steel and furniture to clothing and electronics. While the new tariffs affect a small amount of exports compared with total trade between the U.S. and Canada, some analysts worry the standoff could destabilize the U.S.-Mexico-Canada agreement, the free trade pact that succeeded NAFTA. What we are worried about is an escalatory spiral, said Michael Harvey, executive director of the Canadian Agri-Food Trade Alliance and a member of Carney's Advisory Committee on U.S. Economic Relations. But at the same time, we totally understood that the Prime Minister needs to find areas of leverage, Harvey said. Trump's social media posts focused on Canada over the holiday weekend as Ottawa's tariffs deadline approached. Canadian private jet maker Bombardier would no longer be allowed to sell its planes in the United States unless it started manufacturing in the country, Trump said in a social media post Monday, without saying whether an official government order would follow. Taking a look at the stock market. The Dow was down 1.18% to 52,786.07. NASDAQ was down 0.32% to 26,421.41. The S&P 500 was down 0.58% to 7,673.52. The Euro was up 0.02% to 1.16. Crude oil was up 2.41% to 99.34 a barrel. Gold was down 1.71% to $4,400. The six-month T-bill was up 0.32% to 4.02. The 30-year T-bond was up 0.05% to 5.25. Looking at the weather, the National Outlook. There will be an elongated corridor of thunderstorms from Maine to Arizona today. Locally heavy downpours and gusty winds can occur in the strongest storms. A few storms will dot the Gulf Coast states, but the rest of the nation will be dry. Temperatures will be well above average from Texas to the Mid-Atlantic and in California. The regional outlook. We've got some heat today as cold front pushes in and forces the warm air from the plains back into the region. That front will bring a healthy chance of rain and storms to the area, then some cool air. The St. Louis 5-day forecast. Today, mostly sunny and very hot, high of 97. Tonight, a shower and thunderstorm. Thursday,
a shower and thunderstorm, high of 81, low of 65. Friday, clouds and sunshine, high of 86, low of 70. Saturday, a stray thunderstorm, humid, high of 86, low of 72. And Sunday, hot with some sun, high of 90, low of 73. And concluding with a look at today in history. Wednesday, September 9th. In 1776, the Second Continental Congress officially declared the name of the new nation to be the United States of America, replacing the term United Colonies that had been commonly used. It marked a definitive step in the establishment of a new independent

0: prison, demanding better living conditions and rights. The siege lasted for 4 days, during which they held guards hostage and negotiated for reforms. A total of 43 men died, 33 of whom were incarcerated, and 10 guards. And that is all for this edition of Mind's Eye. We hope until next week that, as always, you please take care.
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4: Good day, all. Glad you're born here. It is Wednesday, September the 9th. Time for us to dive into today's daily second hour of news. We begin by checking the St. Louis Post-Dispatch for obituaries. Jones, J-O-N-E-S, Ronald Jones. Shuchat, S-C-H-U-C-H-A-T, Marjorie Dale Godbold Shuchat. We move over next to the Belleville News Democrat. Baldwin, B-A-L-D-W-I-N, Larry Baldwin. Bloomer, B-L-U-M-E-R, Bruce Bloomer. Jenner, J-E-N-N-E-R, William Jenner. Watterson, W-A-T-E-R, S-O-N, Tori Allen Watterson. Uyghurs, W-I-E-G-E-R-S, Dr. James J. Uyghurs, DDS. And finally, we visit the Springfield State Journal Register. Amerhein, A-M-R-H-E-I-N, John Amerhein. Dixon, D-I-X-O-N, Julie Ann Baker Dixon. Graham, G-R-A-H-A-M, William Billy Graham. Huckabee, H-U-C-K-A-B-E-E, John Wayne Huckabee. Sconzert, S-C-O-N-Z-E-R-T, Sister Leonardine Sconzert. And Wheat, W-H-E-A-T, Dawn Wheat. And up next, we get a chance to check this date in history. Famous events, births, and deaths. September the 9th, we begin with historic events starting in the year 1000 AD. The Battle of Svolder, Baltic Sea. King Olaf, on board the Long Serpent, is defeated in one of the greatest naval battles of the Viking Age and leaps to his death overboard. 1513, the Battle of Flodden. English forces defeat the Scots near Brankston in Northumberland and kill King

0: James IV of Scotland, the last monarch in Great Britain to be killed in battle. 1543. Mary Stuart, at 9 years old, is crowned Queen of Scots in the central Scottish town of Stirling. 1556. Pope Paul IV refuses to crown Ferdinand I of Austria the Holy Roman Emperor. 1836. Ralph Waldo Emerson publishes influential essay Nature in the United States, outlining his beliefs in transcendentalism. 1839. English scientist and astronomer John Herschel takes the first glass plate photograph. 1862. Robert E. Lee splits his army and sends Jackson to help capture Harper's Ferry. 1888. Easter Island, Rapa Nui in the Pacific, is annexed by Chile. 1908. Orville Wright makes the first hour-long airplane flight, lasting 62 minutes and 15 seconds at Fort Myer, Virginia. 1909. Jack Johnson retains his heavyweight boxing title when he fights Al Kaufman to a no decision in 10 rounds at Kofroth's Arena in San Francisco, California. 1919. The hydrofoil designed by Alexander Graham Bell, his wife Mabel Bell, and F.W. Casey Baldwin sets a new water speed record of 114 kilometers per hour on Brosse d'Or in Nova Scotia. 1945. The first bug in a computer program is discovered by a team of engineers, including Grace Hopper, in Cambridge, Massachusetts, when a real-life moth is removed with tweezers from a relay and later taped into the logbook. 1956. Elvis Presley's first appearance on The Ed Sullivan Show. 1957. Diana by Paul Anka reaches number one ranking. And also this date in 1957, U.S. President Eisenhower signs the first civil rights bill since Reconstruction. 1963. Alabama Governor George Wallace is served a federal injunction to stop orders of state police to bar black students from enrolling in white schools. 1966. The National Traffic and Motor Vehicle Safety Act is signed into law by U.S. President Lyndon B. Johnson, establishing the first federal safety standards for vehicles and roads. 1971. Apple Records releases John Lennon's second solo studio album, Imagine, in the U.S. It tops the charts in the U.S., the U.K., Australia, as well as three other countries. 1973. A fourth-place finish in the Italian Grand Prix at Monza is enough to clinch Jackie Stewart his third Formula One Drivers World Drivers Championship. 1975. Paul McCartney and Wings begin their Wings Over the World tour in Southampton, England. 65 concerts in Europe, Australia, Canada, and the United States runs through October of 1976. 1978. Ayatollah Khomeini calls for an uprising in the Iranian army. 1985. President Reagan orders sanctions against South Africa, targeting apartheid. 1990. George H.W. Bush and Mikhail Gorbachev meet in Helsinki and urge Iraq to leave Kuwait. 2001, The Band of Brothers, based on the book by Stephen E. Ambrose and created by Steven Spielberg and Tom Hanks, premieres as the most expensive miniseries ever made. And we move over to another category to check famous birthdays this date in history. And we begin as far back as 214 A.D. Aurelian, the 42nd Roman Emperor, he served from 270 to 275 A.D., was born this date in Sirmium. 1754, William Bligh, the British naval commander, mutinied against the HMS Bounty, was born this date in Plymouth, England. 1828, Leo Tolstoy, the Russian novelist, author of Anna Karenina and War and Peace, born in Yasnaya Polyana, Russia. 1877, Frank Chance, the American Baseball Hall of Fame first baseman, winner of the World Series in 1907 and 08, two-time national stolen base leader, national runs leader in 1906, played for the Chicago Orphans and later the Cubs, and was also later a manager for the Cubs, the Yankees, and the Boston Red Sox, born this date in Salida, California. 1890, Colonel Sanders, the American founder of Kentucky Fried Chicken, born this date in Henryville, Indiana. 1898, Frankie Frisch, another Baseball Hall of Fame infielder, three-time All-Star, four-time World Series winner, most National League Most Valuable Player in 1931, played for the New York Giants and later the Cardinals, and was later a manager for the Cardinals, then the Pirates, then the Cubs, born this date in New York City. 1923. Cliff Robertson, the American actor, starred in PT 109, Charity, and Spider-Man, and a spokesperson for AT&T for a long while, born this date in La Jolla, California. 1930. Frank Lewis, the American drug kingpin, he was fictionalized in the 2007 film American Gangster, born this date in LaGrange, North Carolina. 1941, Otis Redding, the American soul singer-songwriter, wrote Sittin' on the Dock of the Bay and Respect, born this date in Dawson, Georgia. 1952, Dave Stewart, the English rock guitarist, songwriter, and producer. While with the Eurythmics, he wrote Here Comes the Rain Again, born this date in Sunderland, England. 1960, Hugh Grant, the English actor, starred in The Four Weddings and a Funeral, Notting Hill, and Bridget Jones' Diary, born this date in London, England. 1966, American comedian and actor Adam Sandler starred in Billy Madison, Happy Gilmore, on Saturday Night Live from 1990 to 95, born this date in Brooklyn, New York City. And we move over next to check the death records for this date in history. We begin in 1087. William the Conqueror, the first Norman King of England, he was king from 1066 to 1087, and the Duke of Normandy from 1035 to 1087, dies this date at the age of 59. 1513, James IV, King of Scotland from 1488 to 1513, was killed in the Battle of Flodden at age 40. 1976, Mao Zedong, Chinese revolutionary and chairman of the Communist Party of China from 1949 to 1976, died of a heart attack this date at age 82. 1977, Burgess Meredith, the American stage and screen actor, starred in Mr. Novak, Of Mice and Men, as well as in Batman on TV as the Penguin, and later in the movie Rocky, died this date at age 88. Also this date in 1977, Richie Ashburn, American Baseball Hall of Fame infielder, six-time All-Star, National League batting champion in 1955 and 58, played for the Phillies and later a sportscaster for the Phillies on TV from 1963 to 97, then later an outfielder, six-time All-Star, National League batting champion again those same 2 years, sometimes known as Whitey, died of a heart attack this date at age 70. 2001, Ahmad Shah Massoud, the Afghan political and military leader who fought against the Soviet Union and led the Northern Alliance against the Taliban, was assassinated at age 48 in the northeastern Afghanistan by Al-Qaeda-linked suicide bombers disguised as journalists. 2003, Edward Teller, the Hungarian-American physicist, father of the hydrogen bomb as a part of the Manhattan Project, died this date at the age of 95. In 2024, James Earl Jones, the American Tony, Emmy, Grammy, and Golden Globe winning actor, starred in The Great White Hope, the Star Wars movies as the voice of Darth Vader, and later in Field of Dreams, died this date at age 93. Time now for us to pay a visit into the spirit world and check today's horoscope readings. But first up, a moon alert. Avoid shopping except food and gas, and important decisions from 1:30 p.m. to 3:15 p.m. After that, the moon moves from Leo into Virgo. Our first visit is with Aries. This is a solid day for you because you're motivated to work and accomplish something. This is half the battle. Motivation is everything. Roll up your sleeves and dig in. Talk to coworkers and friends and be of service if you can. We check next with Taurus. Today, the moon will move into your fellow Earth sign, which will encourage a more lighthearted approach to life. Enjoy socializing with others. Explore romance. Your involvement with sports and the company of children will be rewarding. Up next comes Gemini. You have a lot of mental energy today, which is why you want to share your ideas and information with someone. As the day wears on, home and family discussions become even more important. We visit next with Cancer. For a large part of this day, the moon is in your money house. During the moon alert, be smart and restrict your spending to just food and gas. If you want to buy something, fill your data bank, do your research, then act once the moon alert is over. Along now comes Leo. Today holds the promise of fun socializing and romantic escapades. Reach out to someone you care about. Keep things light and enjoy talking to someone. After the moon alert is over, cash flow, shopping and money will be on your mind. And next up, we visit with Virgo. Today has a vague, lighthearted, dreamy quality until the moon alert is over. However, once the moon moves into your sign to join the sun and Mercury, it's all systems go. Go do that voodoo that you do so well. And next we check with Libra. You're a social person, which is why you need others in your life. This day begins with a strong desire to talk to others or be involved in groups. However, after the moon alert, you need some peace and quiet. Treat yourself to solitude in some beautiful surroundings. We check next with Scorpio. For the first part of this day, you're high viz. People notice you more than usual. You might have to do some damage control, so keep this in mind. After the moon alert, make an effort to talk to a friend or be involved with a group, because this will be rewarding. Next up is Sagittarius. Initially, you might feel a strong sense of escape today. You might want to run away and join the circus. You want to do something different. Take it easy, especially because this feeling will simmer during the moon alert, which makes you feel a bit rudderless. And later in the day, you become high viz. We check now with Capricorn. Postpone important financial negotiations or banking decisions until the moon alert is over today. Initially, you can do your research and get your facts, but wait until you're on solid ground. Welcome any opportunity to travel, learn, and explore your world. Aquarius is our next stop. This morning, you have to cooperate with others, which means you might have to go more than halfway, but it's not a big deal. However, after the moon alert, you might make progress tying up loose ends and dealing with red tape matters related to shared property and banking. And finally, we check in with Pisces. Go along to get along today, especially at work. Do what you can. After the moon alert today, the moon will be opposite your sign, which means you have to be cooperative. Just take baby steps today. Make no demands on yourself or on others. Just easy does it. And if today is your birthday, actor and comedian Adam Sandler was born this date in 1966 and shares your birthday. You're inquisitive, nurturing, and responsible. You're also resourceful, organizational, and innovative. It's time for some new beginnings, some adventures, and major changes in your life. Keep your eyes open for new opportunities and be ready to act. Prepare for leadership. What you do now will bring great benefit in the future. Time now for us to visit several sports pages on a couple local newspapers. We begin in the Springfield State Journal Register, and we head straight to the high school section, where we find a headline that invites us to vote for the SJR's preseason cross-country runner of the year. Here are the nominees for the preseason cross-country runner of the year. The poll closes at noon on Friday the 11th. The nominees include runners of the year Ali Londrigan of Chatham Glenwood, Liam Bettis of Taylorville, and Peyton Brady of Sacred Heart Griffin. Other nominees include Williamsville's Lucas Hollingshead, Ryan Patrick, and Joel Wilson. Lincoln's Preston Short, Pearson King, and Taylor Short. Glenwood's Adam Galvin and Sophie Rentmeister. Taylorville's Elena Harker, Niantic Sangamon Valley's Hadley Fleck, Lutheran's Lydia Wood, Jacksonville Routes' Millie Schumacher, Havana's Kaysen Gibbon, Rochester's Jonah Cunningham, and Springfield High's Colin Nolte. We move next into the college football arena. First article we find has a headline that reads, Michigan eager to turn the page after soft and embarrassing opener. Michigan football running back and captain Jordan Marshall said he couldn't fall asleep until 5 a.m. following Michigan's lackluster and fortunate 13-12 victory over Western Michigan in the season opener. Coach Kyle Whittingham said he couldn't fall asleep until that time either. Just a handful of hours afterwards, the Michigan captains called a meeting. Marshall said it was Trey Pierce's idea, but that he, Rod Moore, and Bryce Underwood, along with the leadership council, were all on board. After the meeting, all four players who met with the media on Tuesday mentioned a theme of the week is do more. Everybody said it was kind of embarrassing, Moore said of the University of Michigan's performance. I mean, like I said, we didn't play how we were supposed to. I was embarrassed at the way that went out and played. I'm the leader of the team, the oldest guy in the team with the most experience, so that's why I feel more embarrassed. In some ways, it was also shocking. It's not just that Michigan barely beat Western Michigan, but it also needed one final controversial play to do so. For the vast majority of the game, UM was outplayed. The Wolverines went 8 consecutive drives without scoring any points, going 3 out of 5 times and turning the ball over on 2 others. The defense was better, but far from perfect. It didn't give up a single touchdown, even when Michigan's offense turned the ball over inside its own territory on 3 different occasions. The problem, however, was Jay Hill's unit struggled to get off the field. It allowed WMU to convert 8 of 18 third downs and possess the ball for more than 40 minutes. We've got to stop being soft. Really, Moore said, that was a soft game. That was not our standard. And we got to come out of it this week and do just more. Michigan has no time to sulk. Instead, it must address its upcoming matchup head-on as the number 24 Wolverines host number 10 Oklahoma, as the Fox Big Noon kickoff host site for one of the biggest matchups of the week. The players weren't satisfied with how they executed in the biggest stadium in the country in their opener, even if somehow, some way, it did end with a win for the home team. What gets me upset is how we performed for our fans and the countless of people that come to watch our games, said Marshall. We have 110,000 people and more that support us every single week. So for me, that just had me upset because they give everything and they love this program. I'm just excited for the opportunity that we get to play a team like Oklahoma. It's a really good football team, a top 10 football team. I'm excited for the opportunity for not only myself, but our team, our coaches, our fans, and I'm excited to go out there and have a fresh start. A short memory is often required in football. It's a dangerous game when one week bleeds into the next, particularly of a bad performance. But what Michigan is trying to remember is that it won the opener, even though what Whittingham says in many ways, it felt like a loss. In the end, it wasn't a loss, and if UM can have the same result again this week, then the whole season is back on track. Michigan got back after on a day they call Bloody Tuesday, which is often their most physical day of the week. There was an emphasis on increased urgency this week, and now there's just a handful of days left until Michigan takes on the first of 4 preseason top 10 foes on its schedule. Something that we have to do is go 1-0 every week. And you know, whatever happened last week, you got to move on from that, center Jake Garnera said. It's a different team and a different scheme. So just kind of locking in on what they do and playing to the best of our abilities and just being intentional in practice is something that is very important. And staying in the world of college football, we move to another article. This one has a headline that reads, College Football Bowl Projections Move LSU into the CFP and Drop Ole Miss Ahead of Week 2. Week 1 of the college football season always is a reminder of how little we know after months of studying player movement and the strength of teams in the race for the college football playoff. Oregon looked like one of the best teams in the country before the first ball was kicked. The Ducks struggled to beat Boise State. LSU was thought to be behind the upper echelon of the SEC. Well, the Tigers went out and dominated Clemson in one of the best performances of the weekend. It's also important to remember that week one isn't the ultimate barometer of how the season will play out. Some teams will get drastically better, and others will regress. However, the first full weekend did create some significant changes to the USA Today Sports Bowl projections. LSU does rise into the college football playoff position. The Tigers supplant Mississippi. Should the Rebels feel disrespected, they'll have their chance to change minds in week three when they face LSU on home soil. There's some seeding changes among the other contenders, many of whom who did not face changes in their opener. It's a wait-and-see approach on the analysis of how some of these teams in the top 10 will fare that won't be determined until the competition gets more difficult. With all that said, here's where the postseason picture stands heading into an important week two that will give us a better view of what the season may look at. And we move next into the world of motorsports, where we find a headline that reads, Mattoon's Daniels dominates the American Flat Track Super Twins again. Mattoon boasts several notable people, things, and events, such as the original Burger King, not affiliated with the national fast food chain. It's dubbed the bagel capital of the world. It's the home of Rural King headquarters, and Bill Tate, the University of Illinois fullback, who was the 1952 Rose Bowl Most Valuable Player. Dallas Daniels is making an argument to add his name to that notable list. Daniels, a 23-year-old motorcycle rider from Mattoon, won the Springfield Mile 1 American Flat Track race on Saturday, September 5th at the Illinois State Fairgrounds to wrap up his second consecutive AFT Super Twins Grand National Championship. His win in the 2025 Springfield Mile made him just the fourth Illinois rider to win the in-state race, the most prestigious on the AFT circuit. The only other Illinois Springfield Mile winners are Bill Truman from Rockford in 1953, Rock Island's Dave Camlin, who swept the 96 Springfield races, and Jeffrey Carver Jr. of Godfrey, who won the 2018 Springfield Mile 1. Daniels didn't realize the list of Illinois winners to take home a Springfield Mile title was so short. I did not know that the list was that small, Daniels said. I know all those names, Davy Camlin, Jeffrey Carver. I obviously never got to see Davy race, but what a great talent and racer. And Jeffrey, obviously the same as well, and I grew up watching him. To be on the list with those guys is very cool. The proximity to home isn't exactly the thing that makes winning Springfield the most special. It's how big the Springfield Mile is for flat track riders, Daniel said. The Springfield Mile is the Daytona 500 of AFT racing. It's by far the biggest race of the year. It's one of our only doubleheaders, and it's been around forever. To be able to win that race is something I dreamed of. It's the biggest race on the schedule, and it's great to be in the hometown race. It sometimes doesn't feel as big because I just grew up going there and watching all the races, but it's definitely very special. Daniels is a third-generation motorcycle racer, and his dad, Nick Daniels, had a pro number on the circuit. Daniels said his dad's lone main event was at the Springfield Mile. Those thousands of hours spent with his dad in the paddock rubbed off, and Daniels was eager and enthusiastic about his own future. After back-to-back AFT singles championships in 2020 and 2021, Daniels graduated to the Super Twins series, where he instantly announced his arrival by winning two races and finishing third in the GNC point standings as a rookie in 2022. The following year, he won five times, never finishing worse than fifth, and was second overall in points. A broken leg cost him three races in 2024, but he came back in time to race in both the Springfield Miles and finish third in GNC points, just 35 points shy of Jared Meese, who won his record-breaking 10th GNC championship in the final season. Meese's retirement may have cracked the door open, but Daniels raced right through it in 2025 with six wins and nine podium finishes for his first championship to become a rare Illinois rider to win the points title. Tooman also won the national championship in 1953, the same reason he became the first in-state Springfield Mile winner. You work really hard and you try your best to put yourself in a good position at the end of the year, Daniels said of his approach to each season. There's been so many great guys, great riders that have went their careers and not won a championship just because of some bad luck or things happening or just getting outraced by some of the other guys. You just try to do everything you can, prepare the best you can, and be on the best motorcycle. Have the best team around and dot your I's and cross your T's, and that's really all you can do. The rest is you just hope it kind of falls into your hands. His bike tuner, James Hart of Centralia, sees more than that in Daniel's success. I guess his drive is the biggest thing, Hart said. He does it 7 days a week. It's not just a weekend deal. His work ethic is just incredible. He's gotten better and better over the years, more work ethic and more driven. If winning the championship in 2025 was the culmination of a lifetime in this sport, 2026 cemented his legitimacy. At the AFT Awards show at Paul's Paradise outside Pleasant Plains on Monday, Daniels was presented two large cash awards, along with a guitar from Dunlop. Again, he won six times in 16 races. All those are great, but Daniels just wants to keep enjoying racing and winning while it lasts. Watching the faces of both singles and super twins racers at the Springfield Mile, it's easy to see that this is a sport for the young. You don't want to waste those years because you just don't know, Daniels said. You never know when it's going to be your last win. You never know what's going to be your last championship. And you don't know if you're going to get that shot again. For me to be able to do that my last year, I wouldn't say I exceeded my expectations, but I would say that I met my goal. My goal has always been to win multiple championships. If I can continue doing that, then I'll be right on par for my expectations. Hillsboro's Chase Sathoff won Sunday's Springfield Mile 2 singles for his second win of the season and was that series runner-up in the point standings. Daniels would like to see more Illinois riders climb the ladder and says it's a mystery why more aren't. It's weird that there's not a lot of Illinois racers that have made it to the top, Daniels said. There's a lot of guys that had a national number and a few guys that won some nationals, and I think it's really only a select few that have won a championship. But Illinois is like the hotbed for a flat track racer. There's a lot of famous flat tracks in Illinois. And there's a lot of people in Illinois that race flat track, but for whatever reason, it just doesn't translate to championships at the premier level. And I'm not sure why. The Midwest overall is like the place to be for flat track. It's like the Charlotte, North Carolina for NASCAR, or Southern California used to be for motocross. There's so many cool racetracks here and so many different places to ride. And as we move over to the St. Louis Post-Dispatch to check the sports page, we head first to the high school section where we start in to look at the high school athletes of the week. Justin Bishop of MICDS football. The Rams picked up their first victory of the season by beating Richmond 62-38 on the road, and Bishop set a single-game program record in the process with seven rushing touchdowns. A 5'10", 165-pound senior running back, Bishop rushed for 196 yards on 18 carries and caught one pass for 21 yards. His scoring runs covered 1, 1, 3, 5, 15, 15, and 66 yards. Bishop is also a two-time first-team Post-Dispatch All-Metro lacrosse player. Addie Buttram of Fort Zumwalt West Volleyball. A 5'9" junior outside hitter, Buttram helped the Jaguars to their first two victories of the season, recording a combined hitting percentage of .518 in sweeps of Fort Zumwalt South and Francis Howell. Buttram had 17 kills with just one hitting error on 28 attempts against Zumwalt South, also recording two service aces and 14 service points. 2 days later against Francis Howell in a GAC South match, Buttram came back with a double-double of 15 kills, only two errors on 28 swings, and 13 digs and scored two more aces. Lauren Hagen of Villa Duchesne Field Hockey. A four-year starter and central defender and team captain, Hagen anchored the Saints to a 6-0 start with no goals allowed, including a pool championship in the 28th annual Gateway Classic last weekend. Villa Duchesne opened the tournament with a 5-0 win over Charlotte Latin, North Carolina, with Hagen providing the game-winning goal and one assist. And the Saints closed out the tournament by winning 2-0 against both Christian Academy of Louisville, Kentucky, and Trinity Valley School located in Fort Worth, Texas. McKenna Kirpin of Edwardsville Cross Country. A sophomore, Kirpin finished as the individual runner-up in the Granite City's 53rd Robinson Lang Cross Country Invitational at Wilson Park and helped lead the Tigers to the team championship for the second season in a row. Kirpin's time of 17 minutes and 15.4 seconds was the second fastest ever by an Edwardsville runner, behind Riley Noyles' 17:14.55 at the state meet in 2019. And it led the Tigers' 32-point score for a dominant team title over Chatham Glenwood, which was last year's Class 2A state team champ. Jack Kuda of Windsor Football. A 5'10", 160-pound senior running back, Kuda rushed for 285 yards and scored four touchdowns to help the Owls improve to 2-0 with a 64-46 non-conference win over Lutheran South. Kuda also had one interception, the second of his career, with a 28-yard return. LaShawn Owens of University City Football. The Lions improved to 2-0 with a successful trip deep into Oklahoma, finishing 47-12 against Lawton, thanks in part to a big defensive performance by Owens. A 5'9", 165-pound safety, Owens made three interceptions, including one that he returned for an 84-yard touchdown with just less than 2 minutes to play in the second quarter that squelched Lawton's hope of pulling to within one possession. This is just Owens' first season of playing safety, and he's had 133 return yards on his three picks to go along with four solo tackles and one assist. John Paul Wildermuth of St. Louis U High Cross Country. A senior, Wildermuth opened his final high school campaign with a personal best time, trimming 42 seconds, helping the junior Billikens claim the team championship of Granite City's 53rd Robinson Lang Cross Country Invitational at Wilson Park. Wildermuth finished third individually with a time of 14 minutes and 53.41 seconds on the 3-mile course, a big improvement from his 16:44.7 last season in the same meet, as the junior Bills had three runners in the top 10 and put together a team score of 68 points for a victory over Marion, which had top two individuals. And moving to the next article, we stay at the high school level for just a bit longer, where we find a headline that reads, Cahokia continues a road swing with a huge win. Modern Day looking forward to conference play. Nigel Gooden was looking for silence. Instead, the Cahokia High senior quarterback had plenty of small talk and even a little laughter on a nearly three-hour bus ride to Metamora for a game on August 28th. As one of the leaders, I wanted to see concentration and a lot of focus, Gooden said. The result was a seven-point loss in a game the Comanches felt that they gave away. So fast forward to a September 4th road trip to tradition-rich Mount Zion. Gooden put the word out that he wanted quiet reflection on the 150-mile trip to the central part of Illinois. The 6'2", 180-pounder got his wish, and Gooden got the result that he wanted as well. Cahokia reeled off three successive touchdowns to post a 20-7 win over the Braves, who have reached the Class 4A state quarterfinal round each of the past five seasons. Mount Zion is 26-9 over the past three seasons and reached a state title game in 2024. But the fired-up Comanches were not to be denied in their third of five successive road games to open this campaign. We definitely had a chip on our shoulder after losing the week before in what we felt was like another signature game, Cahokia coach Darian Donald said. We haven't beaten teams like that in recent years, and to be able to come into a hostile environment and get a win, well, that was important to us and our season. Gooden threw for one score and ran for another in leading his team to the upset. He methodically marched the Comanches on scoring drives of 78 and 79 yards. Gooden's one-yard TD sneak on fourth and goal in the fourth quarter helped seal the victory. In his second year as a starter, Gooden got the ball rolling with a short touchdown toss to senior wideout Cortez Rose in the second period. The Comanches, who trailed 7-6 at the break, forged in front for good on a 73-yard scoring burst by Cameron Dowell midway through the third period. Gooden said his team looked totally different Friday after adhering to a few rules that he had set down. I just wanted everybody to be ready, Gooden said, and they were. The whole trip, everyone had their headsets and listening to music and watching film on Mount Zion on their phones. That showed that it was a business trip. We came up there, and we meant business. The Comanches are looking to continue that razor-sharp focus on road trips to St. Mary's and Carbondale over the next two weekends. This group redefines the phrase Road Warriors, at least for the first half of the season. It's the only team in the area to open the campaign with five straight road games. Donald decided to beef up the schedule with the best competition possible after his team lost third-round playoff games to Breeze Central last year and Normal University in 2024. He said his squad had needed more seasoning to succeed in the postseason. The Comanches' regular season success kept them from getting good teams to come and play them at home, so Donald decided that five consecutive road games, followed by four home games, would be the best way to get his team prepared for a serious postseason run. We wanted to test ourselves right from the start, Donald said. Then, when it comes time for big games in November, it won't be foreign to us. Gooden threw for 2,078 yards and 18 touchdowns last year, but the Comanches dropped a 32-12 decision to Breeze Central at home in the quarterfinal round of the 4A playoffs. Donald vowed that this club would be ready for the best competition this time around. A lot of our fans can't make the road trips to see us, but they'll be ready for that first home game, Gooden said, and I can't wait. The Knights of Mater Dei, 2-1, travel to Roxana, who's now 1-2 on Friday, for their first game in the brand-new Metro Valley Conference. The five-team league also features Alton Marquette, Althoff, and Madison. It'll mark the first league game for the Breeze-based private school since it left the Mid-State Conference in 96 after 15 years in that league. First-year coach Connor McLaughlin spent 4 years as coach at Unity High in Mendon, Illinois. Unity's a longtime member of the Western Illinois Valley Conference, one of the top small school loops in the state. So he has spent the last few days explaining to his players the significance of succeeding in a league. I told him that the importance of playing in a conference and the opportunity that it creates is something that they'll remember for a long time, McLaughlin said. Not only do new rivalries emerge, but it gives you a chance to play for a conference championship. Modern Day was part of the Mid-State Conference starting in 1981 when Effingham and Taylorville left to join the Apollo Conference. The move to a new league will likely set off some interesting rivalries. Modern Day and Altoff, the two Catholic schools in the area, face off October the 2nd in Northern Breeze. Modern Day has recorded successive wins over KC Westfield, 20-15, and Effingham, 45-7, after a 36-25 season-opening loss to Columbia. And our next article helps us check in on the Redbirds. It's Derek Gould's article with a headline that reads, "What Leo Bernal's Gutsy Pitch Call Tells the Cardinals About His Command and Gordon Grisafeau's Stuff." What do you give the batter who hits everything? Well, that was a choice that Cardinals rookie catcher Leo Bernal had to make in the seventh inning Tuesday night with the bases loaded, nobody out, and the National League's Player of the Week at the plate. Reliever Gordon Grisafeau put himself in such a bind against San Francisco that they call it a Houdini in baseball. Nobody out, bases loaded, good luck escaping. But there was an added twist to this trick. Grisafeau had to face Rafael Devers, the hottest hitter in all the land. Bernal, so new to the majors, he's yet to play a home game, called a two-strike elevated fastball. It was, his manager later agreed, a gutsy choice. "It is," Ollie Marmol said, "because if it doesn't work, it's wet." Devers swung under the pitch instead of putting it over the Oracle Field's right field battlement and into McCovey Cove. That strikeout opened an escape route for Grisafeau that Bernal would guide him through without allowing a run. That moment, that collaboration between a reliever armed with a new wicked pitch and a catcher showing his game-calling chops, is why the Cardinals had a chance at all in the ninth inning for another comeback. The offense is why they didn't. Held scoreless for eight innings despite six walks and two other batters put up base by misplays, the Cardinals mustered a run in the ninth and got the tying into scoring position before falling 2-1 to the Giants at Oracle Park. The Cardinals finished the game 1-for-9 with runners in scoring position. They've dropped back-to-back one-run games to the eliminated Giants because they're 3-for-21 with runners in scoring position in the series. "We had our shots and just didn't capitalize," Marmol said in the visiting manager's office late Tuesday night. "We put ourselves in position to come back in that game, and times make it a little bit of noise, but we weren't able to come up with a couple big hits." Two solo home runs, each with two outs in the early innings, provided the Giants their only runs, and the only runs that they would need. Bryce Eldridge hit a solo shot into the left field seats with two outs in the first against Cardinals rookie lefty Quinn Matthews, and number nine hitter Christian Koss hit a solo shot with two outs in the second. Matthews pitched a career-high six innings and didn't allow another run after the second. That was the second game Grisafeau inherited in the seventh, and what followed was a chance for Marmol and his staff to see two young players in the midst of career changes. There was Grisafeau with a new slider that's rewriting his role, and there was Bernal, the catching prospect, tasked with improving his feel for the game. And there was the bases loaded with the Giants' best hitters. "I continue to learn more about the way he thinks about the game and the conviction behind what he does," Marmol said of Bernal. "So you're just observing that the whole way through. To be able to sneak in the heater, do what he did in both at-bats, that was pretty good." Grisafeau followed a familiar path into traffic. He walked the leadoff batter, and then a bloop single and a broken defensive play on a bunt followed. The walk went to the number eight hitter, so by the time the bases were chalked with Giants, it was a Devers' fourth at-bat of the game, and Eldridge loomed on deck. "Well, I think for me, especially after not pitching for a while, you want to go in and settle in a little bit," Grisafeau said. makes it really hard to do that when you walk the first guy and then a bloop single and then a bunt, and it's like, okay, here's your time to settle in. Just try to take it one pitch at a time, one batter at a time, and whatever happens, happens. The Cardinals entered the series against San Francisco discussing how they would not let Devers beat them. They would avoid him at first. In the week leading up to the series, Devers had 13 RBIs. Since the All-Star break, only MVP candidate Peter Crow Armstrong has a higher slugging percentage than Devers' 595. And in the 15 games before Tuesday's, Devers had 69 plate appearances and reached base safely more than 36 times. Then an opponent got him out at 33 times. In Monday's series opener, Devers doubled twice and walked twice in five plate appearances, and the Cardinals intentionally walked him in extra innings, putting the winning run on base just to eliminate his influence in that inning. The curveball was Graceffo's best pitch by many measures except results. When Bernal caught Graceffo in spring training, the right-hander had a big, snappy curveball that looked the part. On Tuesday, Bernal saw the new slider for the first time and was eager to use it. Graceffo found the slider by taking his curveball grip and flipping it in his hand and then ripping it to the plate. The results have been remarkable. He buzzed through some of the best hitters the Dodgers have for six strikeouts during a brief appearance earlier in his road trip. Devers respected the slider enough that he missed on the fastball. Eldridge fell behind on his changeup, leaving him vulnerable to the slider, and he missed on one at 87.9 miles an hour. Well, that was all Graceffo and Bernal needed to set C to go back at two strikes and plunge a slider beyond the reach of his awkward swing. Graceffo and Bernal ended the inning and pulled off the Houdini by getting a line out from pinch hitter Young-Hoo Lee to center. They set him up with fastballs, spun a slider off his bat for a 2-2 count, and then got the fly ball on a 95-mile-an-hour fastball. Despite their best chance for a crooked number all game, the Giants failed to even add a run to their lead. 180 feet is as close as the Cardinals got to a tie. Their pitching was good enough that they even had a chance. "They put two good swings on me early," Matthews said, "and that's all it took." And we move over next to check a list of St. Louis natives that are on NFL active rosters at the start of the 2026 season. Tony Adams, a safety for the Titans, is from Belleville, went to SLU High and to Illinois University. He's in his fifth pro season. Wide receiver Luther Burden III of the Bears from St. Louis played at East St. Louis High and went to Mizzou. It's his second year. Wide receiver Kevin Coleman Jr. of the Dolphins, birthplace is St. Louis, went to St. Mary's High, played at Mizzou. He was a fifth-round pick this past spring. Quarterback Brady Cook of the Dolphins from St. Louis played for Chaminade, went to Mizzou after a rough showing last season in fill-in duty with the Jets. It's his second season now starting. Darius Cooper, a wide receiver for the Eagles, is from St. Louis, played for Hazelwood West, went to Tarleton State. Cornerback Jonathan Edwards with the Colts is from St. Louis, played for Parkway North, and went to Tulane, starting his second year in the season.
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2: Good morning. Early this morning, look for misty conditions and a low around 68. Later today, expect light rain showers and a high around 77. Thursday night, expect misty conditions and a low around 68. Friday, look for misty conditions with a high near 74. Friday night, look for fog with a low near 68. Saturday, expect sunshine with a high near 91. Get your weather every hour right here on Mind's Eye Radio, your virtual news stand.
3: In Belleville, it's rainy and 78 degrees. In O'Fallon and Granite City, it's rainy and 75 degrees.
4: If you take an autumn walk through the woods, you often find acorns sprinkled about the forest floor. A few give rise to mighty oaks, but many end up on a dinner menu. I'm David Ginder. We'll learn who's nuts about acorns on today's Nature Watch. Acorns are a staple food of the forest, and the competition for them is keen. Acorn woodpeckers, for example, store these nuts by the thousands, hammering them into trunks and limbs of dead trees. One central site might hold as many as 50,000 acorns. Squirrels also hoard acorns for cold weather feasts. One squirrel might eat 40 pounds in one season. They bury so many that scientists aren't sure how they find them again. Perhaps they can smell them, or maybe squirrels just have an incredible memory.

0: Good morning. It's 3 o'clock.
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2: Hello and welcome to St. Louis Magazine. This is Sue Bolin, your reader, and it is the first week of the month of September. And I have the September issue. It is the annual A-List Awards, the best of the metro area, as chosen by the readers and the editors. And we're going to, speaking of editors, here's the letter from the editor, Jared Medlin. Every city has great restaurants, beautiful parks, talented artists, and successful businesses. What sets one place apart from another is the people behind them, the ones who decide to build something instead of waiting for someone else to do it. That spirit runs through this year's A-List Awards. Yes, you'll find hundreds of readers' choice winners selected by St. Louisans, along with our editors' favorite discoveries. But taken together, these pages tell a larger story. They capture a region that continues to reinvent itself through imagination, persistence, and an unmistakably sense of place. What makes the A-List distinctive is that it doesn't simply reward longevity or popularity. Every year captures a moment in the city's evolution. Some honorees are creating entirely new experiences, from neighborhood gathering spaces and family-focused businesses to inventive wellness concepts and cultural collaborations. Others are preserving the traditions while giving them a new life, whether by revitalizing historic corners of the city, introducing fresh artistic voices, or creating places where strangers become neighbors. Throughout these pages, you'll meet entrepreneurs, artists, and small business owners whose work extends well beyond the walls of their organization. They're creating the kinds of places and experiences that make people want to stay a little longer, come back a little sooner, and invite someone else along. That same spirit of stewardship and possibility extends far beyond the businesses featured in this issue. As you'll read on page 93, Peter Hoffman is helping neighborhoods reclaim long vacant buildings. Miriam Keller is leading an effort to modernize St. Louis's zoning code. Marvin Alvanzo Gear is preserving the stories and culture legacy of North St. Louis. Gabe Lorenzo is preparing workers for an economy increasingly shaped by artificial intelligence. And Anthony D'Astingio is helping coordinate services for some of the region's most vulnerable residents. And in leaders like Ruth Kinn, whose mentorship is helping guide a new generation of civic institutions, and Brad Dean, who's working to redefine how visitors and residents experience St. Louis, and a clear picture emerges. Their work looks different on the surface, but it shares a common purpose: creating a stronger, more connected region. This issue also celebrates two people whose stories capture the spirit in other ways. Visionary Award winner Pastor Andre Alexander is proving that determined local leadership can transform neighborhoods one home at a time. And Cardinals All-Star Jordan Walker reminds us that breaking through moments, whether on a city block or under a ballpark's bright lights, have a way of inspiring the entire region. Award issues naturally celebrate excellence, but they're also snapshots in time. Flip through these pages a decade from now, and you'll likely recognize businesses that became institutions, organizations that reshaped neighborhoods, and leaders whose influences extended far beyond what anyone imagined in 2026. That's part of the joy of assembling an issue like this. It reminds us that today's newcomers often become tomorrow's landmarks, and that the people shaping St. Louis aren't waiting for the future to arrive. They're busy creating it. Jared Medlin, Editor-in-Chief. The first group of 2026 A-List Awards is Food, Drink, and Nightlife. And the first group are the editor's favorites.

0: Hot Hebrevoy, Bougie Bites, plant-based comfort food like the Blue Oyster St. Paul Sandwich, Virar Cartel Tacos, and Bougie AF Burger gets their dynamic personality from owner Latoya Elnora Thompson and her culinary team. The year-old Overland restaurant also continues to bring its popular fare to the streets with its original food truck. But leave your meat cleaver at home, Pierce Creek. 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The beef is from the owner's herd, and it can be butchered to your specification. There's also a massive deli menu, from baklava French toast to beef burrata to the award-winning cheeseburger. 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Schwani beautifully in Tona, Zetonia. The aroma and flavors are seductive and overwhelming at this big, bright O'Fallon, Missouri outpost of Middle Eastern delectables. Charcoal grills favor the meat. Cilantro, lemon, and tomatoes add their perfumes. Seasonings are complex, and it's fresh, and the piatta bread is warm. Expect family-like services. Another one is the Olympian Effort, Cafe Amala. Years after her young son declared her the best cooker, Amy Pappas-Laurie has turned that praise into Cafe Amala, a warm, family-driven by her Greek heritage and successful private chef business, housed in welcoming 60-seat bi-level space. The Farmer Dental Hygienist serves fresh Greek, Mediterranean, she serves Greek, Mediterranean, and Middle Eastern-inspired fare, much of it amped up by her family's Greek olive oil, a special oregano, and high-quality feta cheese. Fried zucchini, the Poly Grill. The fried zucchini hides in plain sight at Overland's Poly Grill. On the breakfast side of the menu, it takes up just one line and doesn't even have a description. This unassuming treatment bellies the magnificence, though. The vegetable is flawlessly pan-fried, golden, gilded with important Palestine olive oil, and coated in sumac for one of the most flavorful vegetable dishes in town. Detroit and St. Louis, Nicky Slices Pizza Club. The opening of Nick Williams' brick-and-mortar pickup location gave the entrepreneur more space for over-the-top Detroit-style creations like lasagna pizza, trophy slices with crispy chicken nuggets, and dumps like a truck, which comes loaded with pork and chive dumpling sausages. Williams also added sides and desserts with his signature spin. Tootsie Tiramisu, anyone? Pie and Pineapple. Dole Whip at Humble Pie Pizza. Pizziola Mark Lucas tops a sweet and spicy wicky wacky pizza with pineapple, bacon jam, and jalapenos. So go ahead and double down and get a golden pine-flavored float made with Dole Whip, the dairy-free soft serve that became a Disney theme park icon. Together, they're tropical 1-2 punch that tastes like summer. Two-oven pie, Nettie's Pizza Den. After taking a break from opening restaurants, Chef Mike Randolph returns with 45-seat nostalgia-packed Clayton Pizzeria, named for his great aunt and inspired by her home cooking. The streamlined menu features a hybrid-style pizza that's cooked in two different ovens, resulting in crisp, sturdy crust built for pickup and delivery, plus a handful of reasonably priced starters, including the Stellar House Salad for a mere $7.50. Coffee and Cocktails, Zenasa. The Colombian trio behind this award-winning Clayton Cafe takes a traditional approach to coffee, ensuring every cup is balanced so that the delicate flavors can shine through. The same care goes into their new line of cocktails, from espresso martinis to lavender margaritas. Feast for the senses and the heart. Pasta Stories Fave. After fleeing Ukraine just hours before the Russian invasion, Talasinia Hybra Krishnan found herself in St. Louis with a little bit of talent for pastry and a dream to create a new life. At her stunning Central West End bakery, she has not only realized her vision, but has also given St. Louis some of the most outstanding pastries and macarons. They're delicious as they are heartfelt. Viet Santi Vibes, Mortar and Pistol. That Nguyen's Vietnamese heritage and Reni Javed's Pakistani background are starting points for a fusion of Asian influences extending from Malaysia to Nepal to Korea. Comfort foods such as Mom's Pot Stickers and Lemongrass Chicken share space with the globally inspired Shrimp Mousse on Toast and the quintessential American Skirt Steak Sliders. Fiesta for the Eyes, Mexican Barrel House. During a lengthy planning and construction process, owner Alfredo Flores channeled his creative energy into designing every inch of the interior. It is new 8,700-square-foot Crevecoeur restaurant, collecting authentic decor that showcases his family's rich Mexican-American heritage. Hamishi Rabu the Gin Room. Habeshi Rabu devoted four decades of her life to serving St. Louis diners, and though we wept when she retired in 2022, we unselfishly understood that it was time for her to live life on her terms. Now, after numerous adventures, Mom is back at her daughter Natasha Barini's restaurant and bar, the Gin Room. She got bored, Natasha jokes, although we all know the real reason for her return. Nobody makes Barani feel more fulfilled than showing her love through her food. Food truck to force for community. Fufu and Sauce. Growing up in Tongo, Aljo Husan was surrounded by friends and family, but she felt like she was on her own. After moving to the U.S., she noticed she wasn't alone in feeling this way and began cooking to connect with her community. Now at her brick and mortar, she's serving up more than delectable West African cuisine. She has created an inclusive gathering spot for everyone, where everyone feels at home. Funky Fishnets, Extra Wave. The playful seafood destination from the Yellow Belly and Lazy Tiger team brings East Coast fish house vibes to the restored Centennial Malt House. 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Resilience and adaptability. Adam and Jason Tilford of Session Taco, La Paz Mod Tex, and Sabaressa, the Tilford brothers have a decade-long reputation for re-envisioning Mexican eateries. Their current metamorphosis includes three laid-back sessions, taco locations, and two new concepts, comfort food and cocktails at Sober Mess in St. Charles and ocean-influenced modern dishes of La Paz Mod Mex in the Central West End. Mango Mornings, Noon and Night. Cibo Italiano. It's hard to imagine a better start to the day than Italian breakfast, whether it's donut-like bonbonne and coffee, eggs and tomato sauce, or pizza with eggs, Lugana sausage and mozzarella. Grazie onto the Michael Del Pietro Group for this all-day gem in University City. James Beard Award winner, Nora Nalick, a salute to Nalick, recipient of the 2026 Best Chef Midwest Award and owner of Treat Box and Tevza on the Ridge. The prestigious award marks the first such honor for St. Louis chefs after a 9-year drought. Posh Booth, Broth. Kisamoto Mendo. An interior is lovely. Sides like roasted shiitake peppers and grilled chicken nibbles are good. Who cares? What matters is that broth. Nearly opulent, rich, and supple as thick cream. The Takanashi broth is magnificent. One of the best bowls of ramen in town. Here we have hidden gems, secret spots we're seeking. In the central West End, the Jujube Inn is a tiki-inspired walk-in, only siblings to reservations, only Mainlander. On South Grand, the 24-seat Mother May I serve playful, affordable cocktails beneath Minestro Mexicalio, tucked behind a cleverly disguised bookcase. Then there's Nate's Kosher Deli in Clayton, where order for killer corned beef sandwiches are picked up throughout an unmarked door on Forsyth while the kitchen remains hidden down the hill. Soul Squared, Soul to Soul. Upscale Southern comfort is the vibe here, a classy, cool cocktail lounge where down-home fare is rendered into extravagant plates such as pot roast and chicken and waffles. Imagine a tapas-like turkey and green-stuffed egg rolls. Acres of green space in the back are concealed from street view. Hot in more ways than one, Spicy Chef. St. Louis has plenty of authentic Chinese restaurants, but even so, some stand out, like the well-appointed place that leans toward the Hunan Szechuan sides of cuisine, but covers a range of China's fare. Stir-fried lamb has a hot, bright sparkle. Farm-style eggplant is a garlicky delight. East Loop meets West Africa. Africana. Unless you regularly dine at Lago's, most of the menu here is going to be more confusing than Chicago's Lower Wacker Drive. But tuck into those thick, rich stews, soups, mounds of fragrant jollof rice, and ruffy balloons of fufu, and you're feeling right at home. Monstrously good, Onai. Japanese izukaya culture gets an outrageous enemy-flavored interpretation at this intimate and offbeat destination for sushi and ramen. Surprises abound, from some dinner-worthy fries to salmon cakes battered in red-hot riblet crumbs. It's worth a visit just for the wild decor and those glowing Omi monster masks. Now we have Hot Messin' Around, Mess Hall at Second Shift Brewery. Chef John Messenbarger is so serious about doing British fare right that he has fresh fish flown in every morning for the fish and chips, but he also injects plenty of Southern and St. Louis flair into the dishes such as mushy pea and curry bone marrow with chips. They even set the table for you. Scott's, one of the year's rising stars, has debuted in Midtown. Specialties such as house-made pasta, fried artichokes that are delightful here in the three-room cozy diner party atmosphere makes for a memorable evening. It's like a meal in your own house without having to clean up afterwards. Beginner's Luck, Aubrey. So apparently two guys said, hey, let's put on a show or a restaurant. And just like that, this Trace Chill Bistro started oozing charm and class and some very fine food. Much of the appeal is in the low-key New York City atmosphere, but a compact menu offers top-level meals and excellent service. Head to the mezzanine for a quiet date night respite. 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Bar to Drink Alone In, Seiberg's. 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And the finalist in that category, Little Lager and Narwhal's Crafted. Barbecue, Pappy's Smokehouse. Slow smoke ribs, pulled pork, brisket, and legendary sides have kept Pappy's Smokehouse at the forefront of the St. Louis barbecue. Each tray is a reminder that great barbecue is worth waiting for. Finalists in that are Salt and Smoke and Sugar Fire Smokehouse. For breakfast, the Shack Breakfast and Lunch. Known for a playful menu and a generous portions, the Shack serves everything from hearty skillets and omelets to pancakes, burritos, and classic baked breakfast favorites. Finalist in this group, Hatched STL and Songbird. Here's a reader's choice for brewery, Four Hands Brewing Company. As one of St. Louis's largest craft breweries, Four Hands has the power to create great beer and make a great impact on the community. Through its citywide initiative, the brewery has raised nearly $500,000 for local nonprofits. Runners-up are the finalists of Civil Life Brewing Company and Shafley. The best brunch is the Shack Breakfast and Lunch. The Shack's immersive breakfast menu is matched only by its lunch menu, which offers delicious sandwiches, wraps, and burgers, making it the perfect option for brunch. Finalists in that category were Songbird and Twisted Tavern. Now we have the category of burger, and the High Point Drive-In is the winner in that category. This multi-unit local concept puts a creative spin on the classic roadside burger by using a proprietary brisket, chuck, short rib, beef blend, and inventive toppings. Perhaps better, never better than when they are on the signature Arch Deluxe Double Burger. Finalists in the burger category were Max Local Eats and Stacked STL. Taylor Lawton Twisted Tree Steakhouse is the chef in this category. Executive Chef Tyler Lawton is known for both his technical skill and genuine hospitality. His commitment to exceptional cooking and creating a welcoming dining experience has earned a loyal following of recent repeat customers. 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Finalists in the chocolatier category were Bissinger's and Chocolate Chocolate Chocolate. Cocktails. Planter House is the winner in the cocktail category with a variety of seasonal cocktails and a long list of classics. The OG cocktail joint offers both variety and quality. Finalists in that category were Narwhal's Crafted and The Fountain on Locust. Coffee House, Shaw's Coffee. Nestled on the hill, Shaw's Coffee roasts beans that have been sourced from around the world and wrap coffee lovers in a relaxing neighborhood environment. Finalist in the Coffee House category is Coarse Coffee Roasters and Upshot Coffee. Cupcakes. Jilly's Cupcake Bar and Cafe. Jilly's has won Food Network's Cupcake War twice, and USA Today named it one of the top 10 places to get a gourmet cupcake in the nation. With its list of monthly specialties and everyday favorites, Jilly's is a standard barrier for the local cupcake scene. And the finalist in that category was The Cup and Sweetheart. Desserts, Nathaniel Reed Bakery. Nathaniel Reed's decadent desserts delight both the eyes and the taste buds. Whether you're in the mood for chocolate, for cookies, cakes, meringues, and macaroons, Nathaniel Reed Bakery has just the thing. And the finalist in the dessert category was the Fountain on Locust and Russell's Cafe. If you're looking for a diner, Southwest Diner is the place to go. It takes the inspiration from the American Southwest. Breakfast items include ahure ranchero and carne avocado, pork shoulder braised with red chili, and lunch serves up tortas, enchiladas, sopapillas, and smash burger, topped with the green chili, of course. Finalist in the diner category, Courtesy Diner and Dave's Diner. 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The finalist in the distillery category is Cardinal Sin Distillery and Still 630. Donuts. Old Town Donuts. Old Town Donuts continues and combines its winning streak this year by beating out 63 other donut shops across the country to nab the 64th title of Best Donuts in America. Try an old-fashioned donut fritter or a simple classic glazed. You can't go wrong here. And the finalists in the donut category were Donut Drive-In and The Donut Shop. Farmers Markets. Tower Grove is the winner in that category. For more than two decades, the Tower Grove Farmers Market has brought together makers, artisans, and food producers. Open Saturday mornings and Tuesday afternoons. It's a community favorite. Finalist in that category is Soulard Market and the Summit All Seasons Market. Fine Dining Restaurant. The winner is Trattoria Tacosta. Trattoria Tacosta brings sophisticated Italian cuisine to Sunset Hills. For dinner, enjoy an indulgent lobster ravioli, tutamar, or shrimp scampi, paired with an excellent wine from its extensive selection. And the finalists in the fine dining were Sado and Twisted Tree Steakhouse. Next, we have food truck, Kona Hawaiian Grill. Chastain Kona Okalani, an Hawaiian native, serves delectable Hawaiian cuisine from his custom-made food truck. Follow him on social media to track where he'll be. And the finalists were Man Meats and the Best Worst. French Fries, Lion's Choice. Although this local chain may be best known for its roast beef sandwiches, its fries are also standouts. Try the originals or mix it up with the chipotle bacon cheddar, chili cheese, or Italian beef trashed fries. Finalist in the French fry category, Joey B's and Steve's Hot Dogs. French restaurant, Brasserie by Niche. Gerald Gerard Kraft serves charming French cuisine in the heart of the Central West End. Can't miss classics include pan-seared trout almondine, confit duck leg, croque madame. Classic French and seasonal desserts options are worth leaving room for. The finalists in this category are Café Provençal and La Bonne Boucherie. Fried chicken. The winner in that category is Hodak's Restaurant and Bar. Hodak's Fried Chicken continues to hold St. Louisans' hearts. Established in 1962, the restaurant features daily specials alongside its famous golden fried chicken. Finalist in the chicken category, Grace Meat and Three and Hobos at the Legion. Now, here's one that's, there's no, I don't even know why it's a category, frozen custard. And the winner is, obviously, Ted Drews. Ted Drews has dished out the world-famous frozen custard to St. Louisans since 1929, and its popularity has only grown. Visit his locations on Chippewa or South Grand to see exactly why. Finalist in this category was Andy's Frozen Custard and Fritz's Frozen Custard. Greek restaurant, Olympia Kebab House in Tarvinia. Olympia got its start in 1980 as a Greek-style deli, but today it's known for its charming interior and patio dining. Perfect place to tuck into a plethora of Greek cuisine, including gyros, muscata, and spakakotada. Finalists in that category were Michael's Bar and Grill and Spiro's Restaurant. Now we have grocery store. Dierbergs Market is the winner in that category. A St. Louis mainstay offers everyday staples at affordable prices, all along with the deli, bakery, and even home delivery service. Finalists in that category were Fresh Thyme and Schnucks. Happy Hour. 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Finalist in that category were Helen Fitzgerald's Irish Grill and Pub and Twisted Tree Steakhouse. Hidden Gem Restaurant. This scenic spot in Columbia, Illinois, has exceptional sandwiches, pizza, flatbreads, cocktails, live music, and if you time it just right, glorious sunsets. Finalists in this category were Ed's Delicatessen and Olivia on the Hill. Next is ice cream, Clementine's Ice Cream. Local favorite Clementine's boast alcohol-infused naughty flavors and nice ones that embrace sweetness, so there's something for everyone. Finalists in the ice cream category were Singer's Ice Cream and Sugar Witch. Indian restaurants, House of India, Chef Talash Kumar brings a taste of India to University City through his specialties such as chicken tikka masala, dabali bairana, lamb sag, and pasar makahini, all of them are delightful for those craving traditional Indian cuisine. Finalists in that category were Himalayan Yeti and Saffron Indian Cuisine. Now, here's another category that probably people will talk about, Italian restaurants. And the winner is Charlie Guido's. For decades, chef owner Charlie Guido Jr.'s restaurant has been among St. Louis's premier Italian dining destinations thanks to its handmade pastries, premium steaks, and fresh seafood served with house-made Italian bread. Finalists in this category were Canetto's House of Pasta and Sushi Pasta. Italian restaurant, Mayo Ketchup. With empanadas, chalapassis, and sandwiches to boot, Mayo Ketchup, Latin American cuisine, gives diners a taste of Puerto Rico, the Dominican Republic, Colombia, and Cuba without ever leaving the city. Finalists in this category were El Pasanio Mexican Restaurant and Yamanje, Brazil. Liquor or wine store, Total Wine and More. Total Wine carries a massive selection of wine, beer, and spirits in each of its enormous locations. And for convenience, customers can take advantage of express delivery. Finalists in that category were Randall's and the Wine and Cheese Place. Now we have Mexican restaurants, Arzola's Fajitas and Margaritas. Every beef fajita Arzola serves has been marinated for no less than 72 hours, paired with handmade guacamole, pico de gallo, legendary queso, and more. Arzola's remarkable Mexican fare has drawn fans for years. The runner-ups in that category were Amigos Cantina and the Mexican STL. Middle Eastern restaurant, Hagia Sophia. After more than two decades, the South City staple remains a go-to destination for classic Middle Eastern dishes, contemporary Mediterranean fare, and authentic Turkish cuisine. Semi-finalist, Sultan Mediterranean Restaurant and the Vine Cafe and Market. Mocktails, Narwhals Crafted. While Narwhals Crafted is known for its frozen cocktails, its selection of five mocktails is just as noteworthy. Try the Blackberry Jalapeno Split or Watermelon Mojito for all of Narwhal's flavors without any of the buzz. Finalists in that category were Florida the D, and Hidden Gem. Okay, new restaurant, the Mexican STL. The versatile 370-seater in Chesterfield has quickly established itself as one of the area's standout new restaurants, pairing elevated Mexican cuisine with a striking interior and polished service. Finalist in the new restaurant category is the Great Heart Brewing Company and the Scottish Arms. Patio. Best patio in St. Louis is John D. McGurk's Irish Pub and Garden. McGurk's 15,000-square-foot patio bursts with color with its trees and flowers are in bloom. Soft lining and a fountain complete the tableau. The patio's perfect ambiance somehow makes McGurk's Irish classics taste even better. Finalists in that category were Billy G's and Joey B's. Pizza non-St. Louis style, Dewey's Pizza. Hand-tossed dough and fresh ingredients make for a delightful pizza at Dewey's. Stay to watch the pizza magic happen through the kitchen window. Finalists in that category were Blackthorn Pub and Pizza and Pizzeria di Gloria. Now the best pizza St. Louis style, Emo's. When you think of St. Louis style pizza, you're thinking of Emo's. Embracing Provel cheese. Pardon me, I had to turn the page. Crispy crust and square slices. Emo's has defined the genre since 1964. The finalists in that category were Fratinelli's Ristorante and Cyberg's. Rooftop Dining, 360 Rooftop Bar. With two stunning locations, one downtown and another in Maryland Heights, 360 Rooftop Bar is a perfect place to enjoy beer, cocktails, and spirits in a luxurious lounge setting with views that can't be beat. Finalists in this category were Frisco Ballroom and Moonrise Hotel. Now, who has the best sandwich in St. Louis? It's Gio's Deli. Locations across the metro area, this James Beard Award-winning deli has been in the business since 1918. Its hot salami sandwich, which is an undisputed standout, but its deli favorites such as mortadella, hot roast beef, and an Italian trio are also incredible. Finalist in that category is Blue City Deli and the Gramophone. Specialty Meats, DiGorgio's Italian Market. St. Louis is known for its vibrant Italian food, and DiGorgio's on the Hill supplies many of the ingredients that make those dishes possible. Located right in the middle of the neighborhood, DiGorgio's has a wide variety of pastas, cheeses, and wines to create the perfect Italian dinner. Finalist in that category was City Seafood STL and Global Foods Market. Sports Bar, Cyberg's. With locations throughout the St. Louis area, a wide drink menu and famous wings, not to mention loads of other sports bar favorites, Cyberg's is a perfect place to catch a game, grab a beer, and unwind with friends. Finalist in that category, Frankie G's Bar and Grill, Helen Fitzgerald's Irish Grill and Pub. The best steakhouse, Twisted Tree Steakhouse. Born out of a collaboration between the owners of Cyberg's and Abadesi's Pear Tree Kitchen, Twisted Tree maintains an approachable atmosphere while delivering first-rate food. The steaks are unmatched and the ambiance is lovely. Finalists in that category, Citizen King Steakhouse and Tucker's Place. If you're looking for sushi or Japanese restaurant, sushi, the major opponents with multiple locations across St. Louis, Sushi Eye rightfully prides itself on the traditional Japanese cuisine. Try Udon or Yakisoba noodles or fill up on its unlimited sushi. Finalists in that category were Sado or Sushi Station. If you're looking for takeout, Saucy Pasta is the place to go. Fresh pasta is always within reach at Saucy Pasta. Signature dishes like chicken, fettuccine, and rigatoni carbonara makes it easy to bring home comfortable Italian dishes. Finalists in that category were Ed's Delicatessen and Joey B's. The Thai restaurant, Pad Thai St. Louis. Pad Thai St. Louis serves up traditional Thai cuisine, including its namesake dish, along with fried rice, curries, poke bowls, sushi, and more. The restaurant also offers a range of spice levels to help accommodate all palates. Finalists in that category were The King and I and T-Rock Thai. Vegetarian and vegan restaurants. Treehouse Restaurant. The South Grand Restaurant's vegetarian and vegan options are inspired by cuisines from all over the world. There's kimchi fried rice, mandros, hush puppies, and several sandwiches with meat substitutes that even carnivores will cheer for. Finals in that category was Pizza Head and Terror Tacos. Vietnamese Restaurant, Mei Li. Brentwood's Mei Li serves incredible pho, but Thai Nam Vang, Ban Kung Tam Ku, buns and noodle bowls in an upscale environment, along with an extensive menu of Chinese favorites. Opened in 1985, it is widely considered St. Louis's first Vietnamese restaurant. And the finalists in that category are Di Di Ma and Grand Bistro. Winery. La Chance Vineyard, set inside an historic log cabin in Kimswick, La Chance Winery and Restaurant pairs rustic charm with locally produced wines and hearty fare. The vineyard is in DeSoto, also offers an inviting escape just beyond the metro area. And the finalist in that category was Chateau Saint Genevieve Winery and Villa Antonio Winery. And the best wings in town, Seiberg's. For generations, Seiberg wings, tossed in the restaurant's signature hot sauce or one of its many other flavors, have set the local benchmark for the classic appetizer. Finalists in that category were Joey B's and the Stellar Hog. I'm going to jump back to the editor's favorite, and here's their dream team. The chef is Bonnie Moore at Olive and Oak. When Chef Jesse Mensa told her boss, Mark Hinkle, that he was leaving Olive and Oak to move to Spain, she couldn't give him any time to worry about her successor. She found the perfect fit in her friend and colleague. There's no other way that this story could have been written, Medica says of Moore, taking the reins. She has so much to teach, to share, to bring to the kitchen in our restaurant group. A veteran chef who got her start in the business just a stone's throw away from Olive and Oak, Moore honed her craft at Annie Gunn's in the iconic Blackberry Farm in Tennessee before moving back to her hometown last year. Although she considers herself a simple cook, Moore's talent is undeniable, yet it's her humility and hospitality-forward approach that sets her apart. It's important to show your team that you can be vulnerable, Moore says. Editor's choice for the server, Armani Franklin at El Molio del Sorrente. Years ago, during Franklin's first restaurant gig, a woman sat down in his section, clearly upset and needing to decompress. He was kind to her, got her a simple soup and salad, and thought nothing more of it until he discovered a note she left. I have had one of the worst days of my life, but your service helped me a lot, and I appreciate you. This hospitality could turn someone's day around, made him realize the importance of what he does as an ethos that still animates him all these years later. Armani embodies the spirit of what we strive for, which is providing guests an experience of lesser-known regional Mexican cuisine with warmth, says co-owner Jeff Henry. That he can do that with an ever-evolving seasonal menu while providing exemplary service and even a bit of good-natured humor sprinkled in speaks volume to his dedication as a hospitality professional. Restaurant visionary Kevin Brennan. Few restaurateurs have shaped the Central West End and social scene like Brennan. Kevin is a quintessential restaurateur, someone with a unique eye for design and aesthetics, who has traveled and eaten enough around the world that he understands food and hospitality at a deep level, says John Perkins, who leads the culinary team at the Noble Crown, Underground Crown, and Brennan's latest chapter and perhaps his most ambitious yet. Opened earlier this year, the Noble Crown is a collaboration with the St. Louis Chess Club that transformed the former Culpeppers into a polished neighborhood bistro. Across the intersection, Brennan will soon launch the Marvel S. Fox, a playful, modern, old-school sports tavern and funhouse. The concepts are part of Brennan's vision to restore one of St. Louis's most iconic corners as a lively destination for dining, drinking, and gathering. Owner Jordan Goodman, Good Company et al. Goodman always knows he wanted to be a restaurateur. Now, as he leads a growing restaurant group that he began with Clear Ice Concept, Good Ice, he's thinking about something bigger, economic development. That vision is on full display in the Grove, where Goodman will soon have five dining concepts, Good Company, Apri, Gio Bruno, Malo, and the forthcoming Biara. He believes that this sort of momentum is important and guided by the notion that restaurants are not just places where people go to enjoy a great meal. They are the drivers of the growth and prosperity of the communities. I definitely have this thing that if you tell me I can't do something, I'm going to work a way around it and to do it, Goodman says. And on a bigger scale, that is how I feel about St. Louis. Our restaurant can be a real driver of what is possible. And bartender Annika Grindanu at the Saigon Cafe. Grindanu is more than a bartender. She's also a storyteller. Her winning drink at this year's Central West End cocktail party, dubbed Cathedral Fire, was a stunning melange of flavor, but also a vivid experience. Every cocktail can tell a story before you take the first sip, whether it's about travel, something or someone you love, or a memory. She says, even if it's a person enjoying the cocktail never hears that story, they can taste it, visualize it, and be transported. That soulful approach permeates everything Grindanu does at Saigon's Cafe. Alongside bar manager Eddie Hasse, Grindanu helps create an immersive experience that provides both comfort and the push to try something new. She says the goal is to leave you feeling better than when you arrived. Here are a few sidebars, new and next. St. Louisans love to see their local favorites grow, whether they're small spots like Taco Buddha, a third location in Bonnacle Heights, or the new Katie's, a standalone pizza and pasta restaurant in Crestwood. Arzoli's Fajitas and Margaritas opened a second spot in St. Charles. Rosarita's Cantina added a 21,000-square-foot outpost in O'Fallon, Missouri, with 450 seats. Corner 17 brought its Chinese cuisine to a third location, and Teak Rock Thai settled into a permanent new home in Shaw. St. Louisans also love good comeback story, and lately there have been plenty to celebrate. One of the most heartwarming is Stella Blues, which has reopened after a devastating fire thanks to employees' elbow grease. The Scottish Arms returned with new ownership in the same cozy, wood-paneled Central West End location, while another UK favorite, the London Tea Room, relocated to a beautifully designed space under the original owner's nephews. The Gin Room brought back the beloved fare of Cafe Nasha. Ben Promo's Florentine relocated after the 2025 tornado. And then there's a timeless classic, Uncle Bill's Pancake House, refurbished to its 1961 glory. On the move. Sometimes the best move is just down the street. In Clayton, Sushi AI outgrew its tiny Central Avenue storefront, relocated to a corner space twice the size, only to become busier than ever. 57-year-old the Poshnosh found a new home less than a mile from its longtime flagship, while in the Central West End, Mainlander moved forward up Euclid Avenue to a slightly larger space that still keeps tables in high demand. Didi Ma booted its Web Row building, and Sando Shack claimed one of Maplewood's most prominent corners at Sutton and Manchester's. Farmer Market's favorites T. Rack Thai finally put down a permanent roots with a brick-and-mortar restaurant in Shaw, and Songbird's new Morgan Ford restaurant with twice the seating has devotees singing its praises. I'm going to end today with Ask George. Why some St. Louis restaurants don't accept prepaid Visa gift cards. The cards may work like cash at retailers, but some local restaurateurs say gratuity holds and reimbursement issues can make them surprisingly complicated at restaurants. And this is dated August 28th. I have to admit that this was a new one for me. I thought Visa gift cards were as good as cash, often better, and could be used anywhere that plastic cards were accepted. Turns out that's not the case. The question is tied to use a questionnaire tried to use one at Twisted Tree, the popular local steakhouse that's part of the Seiberg family of restaurants, and was politely told the restaurant doesn't accept them. This was collaborated by a restaurant representative who wrote, quote, when a guest at a restaurant pays with a prepaid Visa card, Visa withholds the total check amount plus 2%. This is an automatic feature built into the card that we have no control over. Prepaid gift cards are best utilized at convenience stores, grocery store, gas station, in-person mall, Amazon, etc., as the entire amount can be deducted without holds for an intended gratuity. Visa or any prepaid gift card company do not reimburse our company for prepaid gift cards until 6 months to some 3 years later. We have experienced guests tipping on a prepaid card over the amount of the card. In these circumstances, we do not receive that money back, and we take it as a loss. There is no way to prevent this from happening because the reimbursement process is too slow. Therefore, we do not accept these as payments. We also heard from some other restaurateurs. Tony Giannano of Giannano Family Restaurants. Restaurant transactions work differently than retail purchases, he says, whose restaurants don't accept them either. The biggest issue is tip authorization, so no, we do not. Scott Jansky of OG Hospitality Group, that's the Shack, the Tavern Kitchen, Corner Pub and Grill. We accept prepaid Visa gift cards at all of our locations, but if the guest notes that it is a prepaid card and should have a specific balance, we explain that prepaid cards can be challenging to use at an establishment that accepts gratuity. This is because the card company automatically places a 20% hold on the card's value when it is run, preventing it from being authorized for the full amount. We then advise the guest to use the card at a retail store, grocery store, gas station. Kai Pastonio of Cafe Napoli, we accept prepaid Visa gift cards, but can only run up to 80% of the tab on that card. However, the additional 20% can be left as a gratuity in our system. If we tried to run a Visa prepaid gift card for its full amount, it would decline. So if it's a $100 tab, I can only swipe the card for $80. The customer would have to leave an additional 20 to cover the tab, but then they could leave the 20 tip on the gift card. It's a very weird way that the system is set up, but that's how our machines are set up as well. Bottom line, we accept them, but imagine how difficult it is to explain to a customer at the table. On its part, Visa says here that prepaid Visa cards can indeed be used at restaurants and explains that many restaurants authorize as much as 20% above the check to accommodate a tip. If that authorization exceeds the card's remaining balance, the transaction is declined. Visa also says a customer can potentially specify an amount to charge to the prepaid card and pay the remainder another way. But importantly, if the merchant's policy and payment process permit split transactions. It all sounds very complicated to me. Well, we have other, next week, we have other areas to discover in the A-List Awards. It's kind of interesting. There's so many restaurants I've never heard of. So we have food. We did food, drink, and nightlife. The other ones coming up, the Reader's Choices are entertainment, arts, culture, and entertainment. We'll take a look at that. We'll look at the Reader's Choice and the Editor's Favorite. So that's what we'll do next week. And this is Sue Bolin wishing you all a great week. And it's supposed to be extremely hot this week, so stay cool.
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2: Good morning. Early this morning, look for misty conditions and a low around 68. Later today, expect light rain showers and a high around 77. Thursday night, expect misty conditions and a low around 68. Friday, look for misty conditions with a high near 74. Friday night, look for fog with a low near 68. Saturday, expect sunshine with a high near 91. Get your weather every hour right here on Mind's Eye Radio, your virtual newsstand.
3: In Belleville, it's rainy and 78 degrees. In O'Fallon and Granite City, it's rainy and 75 degrees.
4: 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Game time is at 7:30 p.m. On Saturday, September 19th, City SC hosts Toronto FC at Energizer Park. Game time is at 7:30 p.m. On Sunday, October 11th, LA Galaxy comes to visit Energizer Park and kickoff is at 6 p.m. On Wednesday, October 14th, City SC hosts the Vancouver Whitecaps FC. Game time is at 7:30 p.m. On Wednesday, October 28th, the Portland Timbers come to town. Game time is at 7:30 p.m. And in our last audio-described game of the season, on Saturday, October 31st, City SC hosts San Diego FC. Kickoff is at 2 p.m. For the full list of events and links to purchase tickets, visit our calendar at bit.ly/upcoming-ad-events.
5: When a light bulb burns out, what really happens? I'm Casey Morabito. Welcome to Voices of Innovation. If a light bulb no longer works, chances are it has a broken filament. The filament is the part of the bulb responsible for turning the electricity into light. And it's the part of the light bulb that gave inventors the biggest headache. Dr. Malvin Ring is a historian in Rochester, New York.
6: When a high voltage goes through the filament, it excites the electrons in the filament, and it causes them to move very, very quickly. And as a consequence, a lot of heat is generated and a lot of light, and it glows very, very brightly.
5: It might sound simple, but inventors had to experiment with many materials in their search for the perfect filament. The first version that Thomas Edison invented gave light for only a short time. So Edison turned to a young technician in his lab to make a longer-lasting product.
6: Louis Latimer was the son of a slave father who had a escaped from Virginia, escaped from slavery. And he went to school and became an engineer. And Lewis Latimer is the one who first came up with the idea of using a carbon filament. And so he is the one who's credited as the inventor of the filament that made the light bulb possible.
5: Although Latimer's carbon filaments burned for 100 hours, they presented another set of complications.
6: The problem with that filament, as with any organic material that's in there, it tends to break down. And as the electricity goes through it and it glows, it begins to deteriorate, and some of the substance begins to line the inside of the tube, and eventually the tube becomes black and it becomes useless.
5: In future programs, we'll hear about the breakthrough that made modern light bulbs possible. Voices of Innovation is presented by the American Association of Engineering Societies.

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included evaluations of adaptive products as part of our new Aging and Accessibility Initiative. Readers shared their thoughts on it and other stories from that issue and on the 2026 auto issue. And here we have some responses. The first one is from Thomas Zerfly, St. Petersburg, Florida. You recommended the Medline Empire Premium Rollator, but you did not mention its weight. I, a 91-year-old, would not want to or be able to lift this 23-pound Rollator into my car. I bought a carbon fiber model that weighs much less from a local medical supply store. It came assembled and ready to roll, and the owner was very helpful. He let me try out several models and showed me some things about using mine that I would not have known. The editor replies, it's smart to shop for a Rollator in person so that you can try before you buy. Although the Medline Rollator takes the top spot in our ratings with a perfect 5 out of 5 in our safety tests, another highly rated model is lighter. The HealthSmart Walker Rollator, $130, weighs 16 pounds. And another option, the Elanker KLD 921810 All-Terrain Rollator, $155, is 18 pounds. The next note is from Sharon Kapnick, New York City. I was delighted to see a mobility scooter for just $500 in this terrific issue. I checked out your complete article at cr.org/mobility scooters, and there are other low-price models from Amazon and Walmart, but I wonder where to get them serviced when needed. 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A subsequent response gave these details. We provide a one-year manufacturer warranty for the scooter. 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Unfortunately, we do not currently offer local repair or maintenance services. Sunscreen concerns regarding how to fight sun damage. How long is sunscreen effective after its expiration date? We live in northern state and sometimes don't use up our sunscreen before then. This is by Newton Morgan via email. Editor's note, the Food and Drug Administration requires that sunscreens maintain their SPF protection for 3 years, but after that, all bets are off. Using a sunscreen that's past its expiration date can leave you vulnerable to sunburn and damage that can cause skin cancer and premature aging. Next note is from Nancy Orr, Portland, Oregon. I hope you will correct your sunscreen guide to include information encouraging readers to choose mineral sunscreens, those with zinc oxide or titanium dioxide, near coral reef waters. Editor says, the degree to which sunscreen affects ocean life isn't completely clear. Other factors may contribute to coral reef damage, for example. And some studies suggest that zinc oxide and titanium dioxide may be problematic, too. Also, in CR's tests, mineral sunscreens have consistently performed worse than sunscreens with chemical ingredients, meaning that they might not protect your skin as well. If you're concerned, take other steps to shield your skin from UV rays, such as wearing a rash guard or clothing. That way you can use less sunscreen because you only have to apply it to exposed skin. Managing high blood pressure. This letter comes from John Kelsey via email.

0: New thinking about blood pressure missed an important point. I'm an emergency room physician, and I see people come into the ER because their blood pressure is high, even when they're not having any symptoms. They should contact their regular doctor instead. If, however, they're having headache, chest pain, shortness of breath, or stroke-like symptoms, they should immediately come to the ER. The editor writes back, "This is a critical distinction. The American Heart Association distinguishes between severe hypertension, no symptoms but a reading of 180 over 120 or higher that you've confirmed with another reading 1 minute later, and a hypertensive emergency, a single reading of 180 over 120 plus symptoms such as shortness of breath, chest pain, back pain, numbness, vision changes, or difficulty speaking. For the former, the AHA advises calling your health care provider. For the latter, call 911 right away." Auto issue insights. This is from Michael Frank Westerhaus via email. Your reliability scores in the March-April 2026 issue are interesting but not very helpful. For example, BMW and Mercedes models are more complex but also offer longer warranties. Many problems are minor and fixed in the annual service for which transportation is provided. It would be more helpful if you track the cost of maintenance and trips to the dealer. The editor says, Luxury brands tend to be more expensive due to the vehicle's complexity, including potentially finicky new tech features, plus higher hourly rates and parts cost. But as you see in Keep Your Car in Top Shape on page 100 of this issue, that isn't always the case. Lincoln, for instance, has one of the lowest 10-year maintenance and repair costs. Meanwhile, Land Rover's costs are about double those of Infiniti and Volvo. Also, there's no direct correlation between reliability and maintenance and repair costs. BMWs and Porsches tend to be reliable, but when problems occur, parts are pricey. And the next letter comes from Matteo, also known as the car expert for kids, via email. "I am an 11-year-old car nerd and have bought the annual autos issue every year since 2024. I found an error. You correctly labeled the Ford Mustang Mach-E as an electric SUV, but above the score it says gas overall score." The editor says, first, most of the car nerds at CR's Auto Test Center got into cars around your age, so we love to hear from readers like you. Second, you're right. For the Ford Mustang Mach-E, an electric vehicle not to be confused with a gas-powered Ford Mustang, we showed a gas overall score. It should have read EV overall score. I'd like to read a couple short little articles about this Consumer Reports or from this Consumer Reports magazine, because Consumer Reports is celebrating 90 years of consumer protection in this special anniversary section. In 1936, we published the first issue of our magazine and kicked off 9 decades, and counting, of testing, investigating, and standing up for consumers. In this edition, we're highlighting our fight for safer vehicles, as well as some of the incredible milestones and hard-won victories we've achieved along the way. And some of these I'd like to share with you as well. The birth of our automobile testing. It didn't take CR's testers long to slide into the driver's seat. Our second issue, published in June of 1936, featured ratings of 22 models. The studies of all of the cars included actual driving by the person reporting on them, his findings and opinions being checked by other automotive consultants, we told readers. Of those, we rated 3 unacceptable due to safety concerns, including poor visibility, unsafe handling, and difficult steering. Our favorite vehicles of the year, the Ford V8 Standard and the Plymouth Deluxe 6. Now, CR started it, is the next little article. CR safety experts recognized the huge benefit of seatbelts as soon as they were introduced in the 1950s. We also pushed to make them safer. In our 1956 crash tests, 26 of 39 belts failed to protect passengers. Our findings kicked off a long CR advocacy campaign demanding not just better belts with mandated crash test standards, but also that seat belts become standard equipment in all new cars, which they finally did in 1968. And a slice of CR history. In 1986, we took auto testing to a new level by developing our very own test track. Our engineers transformed an old drag strip into a challenging course that could simulate specific driving scenarios, such as braking from 60 miles per hour on wet pavement, emergency handling, and much more. Today, the site is 327 acres, including 6 miles of paved track, and is one of the largest independent testing facilities of its kind. Every car we rate gets put through its paces here, from zooming around curves to being hoisted up on our garage's lift platforms, so that our test drivers, mechanics, and experts can systematically evaluate performance, safety, and design. The road to 100. We may be 90 years old, but we're not slowing down. Here's what we're tackling now to protect drivers in the next decade and beyond. First, working with NHTSA to align advanced driver assistance systems with consumer safety. Keeping an eye on distracted driving by flagging over complicated vehicle controls. This helps inform car buyers and drives automakers to make improvements. The third one, testing child car seats using our own crash test protocol that goes beyond required federal safety standards. And last, urging NHTSA to update its flammability standards to protect consumer health. One study found harmful flame retardants, including carcinogens, in the air inside nearly all cars tested. Well, we're about halfway through our program today, and I'd like to just remind you that you are listening to Consumer Reports on Sight Into Sound Radio. 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And next up, what we're testing in our labs. In our 63 labs, we continually review and rate products. Here are timely picks for this month. The air fryers under $100 that were rated highest. We tested 46 models, and we tested for how easy the controls are to use, how quietly the air fryer operates, and how easy it is to clean. We also measure how much food it can cook at one time. The median score was 70. The range was 48 to 78. And the first one up is the one rating 78 overall. It's small and quiet, and it is the Dash Tasty Crisp DCAF 260. It's 2.5 quarts. It's $60. Second up is the fryer with a 74 score overall, and it's a mid-sized and quick cleanup. And it's a Gourmia GAF 414, 4 quart. And it is $60. The third one has a 68 overall rating, and it is an extra large air fryer, costing $99. It's the Chefman Turbo Fry Touch. It's 8 quarts. Then comes the refrigerators. We tested 312 models for uniformity of temperature throughout, how energy efficient and quiet the model is, how spacious the interior is, and more. The median score was 66. We're looking at the top score of 85. It's a super quiet bottom freezer. Miele, I guess that's it. M-I-E-L-E. $3,100. The next one up with an 82 score is $750. It has a reliable top freezer. It's the Samsung R model. And the third one with a 71 score is a French door with an ice maker made by LG, and it's $1,400. Next up is the handheld leaf blowers. We tested 78 models for how quickly a model loosens and moves embedded leaf particles from a lawn, noise levels, handling, ease of use, and more. About the scores, the median was 70. Top battery-powered one is by Ego, and it's $290, received a score of 83. The second one is the Toro, $90, received an overall score of 75. It's the top corded electric. And the third one is the gas top gas-powered. It's the Echo PB2620 for $290 with an overall score of 70. Now on to chainsaws. 38 battery-powered models were tested, and they were tested for how fast a model can cut through a 10-inch square oak beam. Handling, safety, ease of use, and more. The scores, the median score was 72. The best overall, but pretty heavy, is the Ego. It's $550 with a score of 83. Next rated for fast cutting for much less is the Senex for $170 with an 83 overall score. And the third one is lighter weight, 13 pounds, and it is the Atlas 80V brushless 18-inch for $150, and it received an 82 overall score. The next up is resistance bands. 32 models were tested, and we tested for how well a band resists stretching and force, the consistency of resistance levels across a set, how wide the overall range of resistance is, and more. The best mini-loop bands were the Bala bands, $35 for a three-pack with a score of 84. Low-cost flat bands for that was $35, the previous one. This one is $11.50 for a three-pack. It's a TheraBand therapy resistance bands with an 83 overall score. And the third one, great power loop bands. Leaky loop pull-up assist resistance band set. $25 for a four-pack with a 74 score. Next up and last in this article is the all-season tires. We tested 51 models, how well a tire brakes, how long its tread lasts, how quiet of a ride it provides, and more. And the scores, the SUV median scored 61 with a range of 53 to 78. The sedan medium, a 61, which was 58 to 68, and the truck median was 56 with a range of 48 to 67. The standout for the SUVs was the Michelin Cross Climate 2 for $269 with a score of 78. The smart pick for sedans was the Hankook Kenergy XP for $180 with 68 score. And the top for the trucks was the Continental Terrain Contact HT for $244 and a score of 67. Next up is the Consumer Report Insights. And the first item tested here was the dryer ball. Let's see what they say about that. If you're looking for an alternative to fabric softener, which can leave residue in your clothing and in your machine, dryer balls may be worth a try. Manufacturers say that as they tumble through laundry, the reusable spheres can speed drying time, reduce wrinkles, separate clumped up items, fluff duvets, and soften linens. At our at-home tests of wool, rubber, and plastic balls, those made of wool were the clear winners. Wool absorbs moisture, up to 35% of its weight, then releases it as vapor, helping laundry dry faster, more evenly. Plastic and rubber balls don't absorb moisture, but instead rely on bumpy or spiky surfaces to help create space for hot air to circulate. These didn't reduce drying time in our tests, but the mainstays balls did untangle laundry. The top pick, 100% New Zealand wool dryer balls, $13 for three. The best and lowest priced of the wool balls we tried. These are smaller and quieter than the competition. Most importantly, they dried laundry the fastest. The runner-up was the Blue Land dryer balls at $18 for three. Our evaluators report that Blue Land delivered on all fronts. These pale blue wool balls reduced laundry drying time while also declumping linens nicely. Great but pricey, the company store wool dryer balls, $29 for three, handmade from 100% wool. These minimize wrinkles and sped up drying. Their large size makes them a good choice for bulky items like comforters. The best plastic option was Mainstay's plastic dryer balls, and those were $6 for four. These lower-priced plastic hedgehog balls were good at declumping and reducing wrinkles in our laundry, but they didn't shorten the drying time. And we're going on to creamy, tasty cottage cheese. From dryer balls to cottage cheese, everything old is new again, and cottage cheese is a popular food once more. The diet darling of the 70s and 80s fell out of favor for years until social media rebranded it as a power protein source. So we revisited this classic too to see which brands offer the best nutrition and taste. We tested low-fat 2% and full-fat 4% products from seven brands. We were surprised at how tasty the low-fat options are, while also being lower in calories with half the saturated fat of their full-fat counterparts, making them our top recommendation. If you prefer a creamier, richer experience, try the 4% versions of any of our favorite four brands that we're going to talk about. The two top picks were the Daisy low-fat 2% milk fat small curd for $1.13, 90 calories, 13 grams of protein, sodium was 330. That was one of the two. The other one is Breakstone's 2% milk fat low-fat small curd at $1.20. Now, the best for spreads was Good Culture Organic 2% Low-Fat Classic Small Curd for $1.58. And very tangy was Nancy's Organic Probiotic Low-Fat 2% Milk Fat. Tasty but not quite as good. Great Value and Whole Foods are both creamy and mild, while Hood is more tart. All three contain more than one stabilizer or other additive. And the first one was the 365 Whole Foods Market Organic Low-Fat 1.5% Milk Fat and $1.15 for the cost, 90 calories. The Hood low-fat 1% milk fat small curd was $1.08 with 90 calories. And the Great Value from Walmart has the low-fat 2% milk fat and small curd for 48 cents with 100 calories. And that completes our program for this week. I've been reading from the Consumer Reports for September and October 2026. I'm Beverly Hicks, and this has been a production of Sight into Sound Radio, Houston, Texas.
1: 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It is specifically designed for and directed to people with visual, physical, learning, language, or other disabilities and conditions that prevent them from reading printed materials.
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3: Welcome. This is the AARP Report, and I'm your reader, Jan Johnson, with the audio reading service at the Allen County Public Library in Fort Wayne, Indiana. And today I'll begin reading from the June-July ARP magazine, copyright 2025. First, we'll look at a couple of articles from Upfront Live. Small but street legal. Older drivers can get around the neighborhood in a battery-powered cart. Golf carts have been used as basic transportation in vacation communities for years, but increasingly, a similar type of vehicle, light and low speed, is being accepted across America, resembling golf carts but outfitted with required safety features such as speedometers, windshield wipers, low-speed vehicles, LSVs, or neighborhood electric vehicles, NEVs, are street legal in 18 states and in many more municipalities in other states, provided they stick to roads with speed limits of 35 miles per hour or less. These can be an attractive option for older drivers who want to get around their neighborhoods easily without traveling on busy roadways. They are also easier to enter, exit, and maneuver than cars. LSVs generally cost $8,000 to $12,000, are easy to maintain because they're battery-powered, and are less expensive to insure than cars. They plug into standard wall sockets and travel up to 40 miles after a five-hour charge. Valued at $2.5 billion in 2025, the LSV market is expected to nearly double in the next decade to $5.75 billion. People want to keep up with the Joneses. Your neighbor gets one, you get one, says Jared Stokes, owner of Tygon Golf Carts in Hatfield, Pennsylvania. Some might worry about colliding with a car, but advocates say the risk of injury is reduced by keeping LSVs on side streets, and with a top speed of 25 miles per hour, they're less likely to be involved in a serious crash. Plus, their open-air styling has no vision-blocking quarter panels. Lynn Sperling, 63, got a four-seat LSV to navigate her neighborhood in Margate City, New Jersey. Now, she and her husband, Neil, slip into what would have been tight parking spaces for cars and run errands with ease. When the weather's nice, we don't drive our cars. Submitted by June D. Bell. ARP Smart Picks. 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The ARP Smart Picks lab team tested 26 mattresses from 11 brands and got 11 input from older adult testers. Best overall, Nectar Lux Hybrid from $1,099 to $2,598. 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We confirm this by checking the mattress's temperature with a thermal gun. 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I feel very even, and my spine is aligned with my hips and shoulders, equally balanced, said tester Karen, a 54-year-old side sleeper. The mattress has strong edges, which were among the strongest we tested, thanks to reinforced coils. Best adjustable, Wink Bed Luxury Firm, $1,000 to $2,000. Most compatible with adjustable bases, the 13.5 inch wink bed luxury firm has one of the few taller mattresses that conform to adjustable base movements without gapping, tilting, or bunching. I usually like a more plush topper, says Dana, a 67-year-old tester. But with this mattress, the firmness is good for the support. Submitted by Taylor Leamy. Same old slang is fire for real. Bet. Back in fashion. Bro. Nicole Holliday, acting associate professor of linguistics at the University of California, Berkeley, notes that bro is an older term that has reappeared. Today it can be used for any gender. For real? The old slang meaning, are you serious, now often appears in text messages as FR. Fire, use it to mean amazing or stylish. Bet, why say, okay, sure, when you can just say, bet? Question mark. Time for retirement. As if Gen Z may appreciate the movie Clueless, but much of the film's lexicon is totally lame. Also, don't say totally or lame. Righteous, gnarly, or bodacious. Not every Bill and Ted term has stood the test of time. Dude, however, remains part of the lexicon. 6-7. This expression spread last year, but now it's so 2025. Adults ruin slang, Holliday says. It's for young people. Submitted by Whitney Matheson. Now we look at Money Saver, an ounce of prevention. Avoid the cost of replacing your big ticket possessions by following simple tips for keeping them in good working order. Submitted by Emily Guy Birkin. HVAC system. To cut wear and tear, most standard 1-inch filters should be replaced every 30 to 60 days, says Mike Rackers, owner of Clarksville Heating and Air in Hanover, Maryland. It's the single most important thing to do to maintain your HVAC system, he says. Other systems, adds Rackers, may contain box-style filters that can last as long as 9 to 12 months. Car. Yes. Follow the manufacturer's recommendations for preventive maintenance, advises Steve Lang, car dealer and founder of Mileage Impossible, a Facebook group devoted to cars with super high odometer readings. But also search online for your car's model name and enthusiast forum, he adds. You'll find thousands of people who have owned your vehicle and know its weaknesses and what to do before little problems become big. Water heater. Over time, sediment settles at the bottom of a traditional storage tank style water heater, which means the heating element has to work harder, says Tim Beachy, project manager for Nicholson Builders in Columbus, Ohio. The easy fix is to flush the tank at least once a year. You can find many how-to-do videos online, but few people do, Beachy says. That's partially because the drain valve can be small and tough to reach, he says. Replace it with a brass ball valve that's easier to use, and you're more likely to flush the tank on schedule. Appliances. Reading the manual always helps to keep household appliances in good shape, says BG. You can usually download one from the manufacturer's website if you've lost yours. Cleaning is another good idea. Because accumulating dust strains a refrigerator's cooling system, for example, BG recommends vacuuming the coils every 6 to 12 months, more often if you're a pet owner. If you've ever removed an old refrigerator, he says, you know how gross the coils can get. Mattress. The standard advice is to flip and rotate your mattress. But what do you do with a modern, unflippable pillow top? Rotating your mattress 180 degrees every 3 to 6 months is still the best thing you can do, says Joel Breen, owner of JB's Furniture in Milwaukee. Breen also suggests vacuuming your mattress regularly. We have dead skin and other stuff that comes off us at night, he says. Vacuuming that away can help keep your mattress feeling newer. When romance meets finance. Tips for older daters to avoid money pitfalls. Submitted by Judith Newman and Laura Petreca. When we dated in our teens and 20s, finances were pretty low on our list of priorities. After all, we were immortal and we'd figure out a way to get by. Now, as we nervously monitor our retirement account balances, those of us on a first date are looking across the table and thinking something along the lines, sure, he's got all his hair, but what's his credit score? Yes, it's not just looks, values, charm, and that elusive quality known as chemistry that matters when you're an older dater. Whether you're looking for something casual or hoping for a lasting love connection, money plays a role too, and it can be a minefield. When you're first meeting for that first coffee date, there's no way to know how close that stranger is to a financial precipice and what that might mean for a future relationship. A lot of men have been divorced, may still be supporting adult children, and they are less financially secure than they ever imagined they would be at 50, 60, or 70, notes Leslie Bennett, author of The Feminine Mistake, Are We Giving Up Too Much? Many men are looking for a soft place to land, but then so are women. As bred for both genders, says Bennett, is a lot of suspicion and mistrust because the old rules no longer apply and nobody knows how to act. So many of the problems I have in dating revolve around money, says Mark, a 74-year-old divorced physician in Florida who asked that his last name be withheld to protect his privacy. Either women make it clear before they even meet me that they're looking for financial security, or I meet very wealthy women who intimidate me and worry I can't keep up. You may not be able to avoid every pitfall of dating at this stage in life, but here are a few ideas for sidestepping money problems that might arise. 1. Discuss who's paying early on. With the question of who pays fuzzier than ever, you need to set the rules before there are any awkward silences. If you prefer to pay, etiquette expert and art modern manners columnist Lizzie Post suggests saying something like, I'd love to meet up for a cup of coffee. Please let it be my treat. Prefer to share the cost? You could say something like, my usual practice on first dates is to split the bill. Does that work for you? Of course, if you still hew to the old rules of courtship, you could gently state that at the onset, we're still all living in the patriarchy, says Lisa Zavzl, 62. The least the guys could do is pay for the first date. But be prepared for pushback. 2. Set a budget. Costs for getting together can pile up quickly. Single Gen Xers spend an average of $172 per date, while boomers shell out an average of $127, according to the BMO Real Financial Progress Index. To keep your spending in check, set a dating fund, advises Lakshmi Rajarajan, a dating coach and creator of Later Dater Today podcast. For instance, if you allot $200 a month for dates, you can have multiple low-cost coffee meetups or a couple of pricier nights out. The key is to honor your limit. Once that money runs out, you're not going on any more dates that month, says Rajarajan. 3. Find your comfort level. Many of us, a splashy first or second date creates a sense of heightened and perhaps uncomfortable expectation. Judith, one of the writers of this article, was in her 50s when she was taken on a first date to a Broadway show and a swanky Manhattan steakhouse so her date could show her the plaque the restaurant had installed in his honor. Then he wanted to show me the Pierre he had just bought for his future mistress, she says. Unbeknownst to me, he was still married and was auditioning me for the role. At the other end of the spectrum, when Zanny Caney, 48, a Louisville, Kentucky, began looking for a new relationship, she bought Zoom membership so she'd have a fun, inexpensive place to take her, hopefully animal-loving, dates. Bella Gandhi, a dating coach and founder of Smart Dating Academy in Chicago, is a fan of such low-key outings. "I like easy dates," she says. "No zoo in your area? Try coffee shops or museums." 4. Find the right time to talk money. As is the case with physical or emotional intimacy, it's best to do only what feels appropriate to do. If a question about your finances feels too personal, you can simply choose not to answer it, or you can politely ask why the other person wants to know. People need to earn your story, Gandhi says. They don't just get it up front just for asking. On the other hand, don't wait forever to question suspicious financial behavior. Recalling one relationship, actor and author Annabelle Gurwitch says, "We generally alternated paying for things, but after about a year, I began to wonder why he paid for everything in cash. It turns out the boyfriend, who had a long earned six income figure, was in bankruptcy, but he did have an extensive collection of $1,000 sneakers," Gurwitch adds. When she asked the man how he planned to live once he retired, he coolly replied, "That's what my children are for. Some financial information you simply can't on here." 5. Carry cash. Maybe you just don't want to feel any obligation to someone who's insisting on paying. Maybe things are going poorly and politely leaving cash is a better alternative than excusing yourself and trying to shimmy out the bathroom window. Whatever the case, you can't just say, "I really appreciate that you want to treat me, but I'm not comfortable with that, so I'm going to leave $40 here," says Post. 6. Keep an eye out for scams. "I'm infamous among friends for a lifetime of attraction to sketchy guys," says Andy Sporkin, a communications executive in Los Angeles. "Now, as an aging boomer, I consider my ability to quickly recognize these qualities as a superpower." Nearly half of online daters age 50 and older say they've encountered someone they suspected was trying to scam them, according to a 2023 study conducted by the nonprofit Hugh Research Center. So make sure you verify who you're actually talking to by searching their name online or doing a reverse online image search with their photos. You might find out that the person's picture actually belongs to somebody else or is associated with reports of scams. Avoiding a video call if you're chatting online, continually coming up with reasons not to meet a person, and asking for money for any reason whatsoever. These are all bright red flags. Dating apps often alert users to recent scams, and ARP.org/fraud has info about romance scams and other types of fraud. 7. Look for low-cost ways to meet a potential partner. You know how much birding costs? How about community organizing or other volunteer events? These are endless cheap or no-cost activities such as these that force you out of your home and into the company of like-minded people, says Ed Combs, a financial planner and author of The Healthy Love and Money Way. Free and low-cost dating apps are another option, but keep in mind that, as of 2023, just 3% of adults 50 and older were using online dating platforms or had used them with the previous year, according to the Pew Research Center. 8. Don't let money keep you from finding love. When Caine started dating Tanya Kellalung 5 years ago, Kellalung asked to split their checks, a request born out of a past abusive relationship in which money was intertwined with issues of power and control. Keen, too, had previously been in an abusive relationship. The women got married 2 years later. Those inexpensive zoo dates really worked. And today, Zan and Tanya Kane are as enmeshed as any couple could be. They still don't pool their money, though, and they take turns paying for nights out. I think we both implicitly knew that in order to be comfortable given our past, money had to be separate, says Tanya, 53. So when you're first getting to know someone, don't immediately label them as cheap or extravagant or anything in between. Learn a little about what has happened in their financial past. By this stage of life, almost everyone has a diverse mix of experiences that shape their money mindset and financial situation. If you see a potential future with that person but respond with criticism, it can be a potential discourage any future openness about their situation, says Combs. Treat the information you receive with compassion and empathy. Now we look at Jean Chatsky to the rescue. Why was her claim denied? A college instructor could no longer teach, but her disability insurer wouldn't pay. The problem, Amy Rangel, 54, has long lived with postural orthostatic tachycardia syndrome, a condition marked by racing heart rate, fatigue, and dizzy spells. Last year, Rangel, then a math lecturer at Northern Arizona University, was suffering so much that her doctors advised her to leave her job. But her short-term disability insurer denied her claim, saying she'd failed to show she couldn't work. As Rangel's appeal dragged on, she was quickly approved for long-term disability. But Rangel needed the $15,000 in short-term benefits to cover her bills. "We've been living on my husband's Social Security and our retirement savings," she wrote. The advice. The public relations department at MetLife, Rangel's group, short-term disability carriers, said the company doesn't comment on specific claims. Instead, MetLife provided me with information about common filing mistakes. Learn the rules. Ask your employer for a copy of your plan. Deadlines, says Brown, are the low-hanging fruit when it comes to denials, and every policy is different. Although most give you 30 days to file a claim, some give you just 5 business days from the first day you don't work. 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Some possible reason for Rangel's denial. Her disability had no clear start. Her first visit after claiming was to physical therapist, not a cardiologist. 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Any non-traditional treatment seems to be dismissed by insurance company doctors. Keep a symptom journal. A record of your condition, if shared with your doctor, can help with a claim or appeal. 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The number one mistake people make is trying to explain to the insurer in their own words why it's wrong to deny their claim. 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You might hire a lawyer to appeal a denial, though many won't handle short-term cases on a contingency basis. Another option is the Patient Advocacy Foundation, patientadvocacy.org, which offers free assistance. The outcome. Soon after I reached out to MetLife, the company apparently revisited Rangel's case. In December, she got her money. coincidence. She didn't think so, given all the letters she said she received stating there was nothing more for her to do. Her advice for long-term claim is approved, but a short-term one isn't. Send the long-term approval letter to the short-term people and threaten to sue them for benefits. And that's all the time that we have for today. This has been Jan Johnson with the AARP Report. I hope that you've enjoyed today's readings from the audio reading service at the Allen County Public Library.
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5: Good morning. Early this morning, look for misty conditions and a low around 68. Later today, expect light rain showers and a high around 77. Thursday night, expect misty conditions and a low around 68. Friday, look for misty conditions with a high near 74. Friday night, look for fog with a low near 68. Saturday, expect sunshine with a high near 91. Get your weather every hour right here on Mind's Eye Radio, your virtual newsstand.
6: In Belleville, it's rainy and 78 degrees. In O'Fallon and Granite City, it's rainy and 75 degrees.
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8: Today we're talking about talking.
9: I'm good at talking.
8: And we're talking about parrots.
9: Which can learn to talk.
8: Which is why studying the way parrots vocalize can help scientists better understand the way humans vocalize. I mean, if you think of it, birdsong and talking have a lot in common. Birds learn to sing by listening, just like we learn to talk. And both birds and humans have specific areas in their brains responsible for communication.
9: But back to parrots.
8: Back to parrots.
9: Hey, you just parroted me.
8: Anyway, birds have a voice box organ at the base of their trachea called the syrinx, which is responsible for initiating and modulating sound. However, if you've ever seen a parrot vocalizing, you may have noticed that it bobs its tongue back and forth. Still, until recently, scientists weren't sure whether moving the tongue had any effect on the sound making its way up and out of the parrot's throat.
9: Well, tongue position certainly affects human speech.
8: And parrot vocalization, too. Researchers at Indiana University replaced the syrinx in five monk parrots with a tiny speaker, and then played sounds through it, checking to see whether moving the parrot's tongue had any effect on the vocalization. Moving the tongue even just a fraction of a millimeter significantly changed the quality of the emerging sound. And by significant, I mean that the difference was larger than the difference between the A sound and the O sound in human vowels.
9: Neat. So parrots use their tongue to shape sound.
8: Yes, and in the long run, studies like these may provide us with a better understanding of human speech and speech disorders.
9: This moment of science came from Indiana University with underwriting from the Office of the Vice President for Research.
8: Today's program was prepared by Denise Brown with help from Gabriel Beckers at Leiden University. There are hundreds more moments of science on our website at amos.indiana.edu. I'm Yael Cassander.
9: And I'm Don Glass.

0: Hello, Mind's Eye community. Here are Mind's Eye's audio description events for the week of March 23rd. On Sunday, March 23rd, the Albion Theater presents The Beauty Queen of Linane at the Kranzberg Arts Center. Showtime is at 2 p.m. And on Tuesday, March 25th, the St. Louis Blues host the Montreal Canadiens at the Enterprise Center. The puck drops at 7 p.m. For a full list of events and links to purchase tickets, visit our calendar at bit.ly/upcoming-ad-events.
1: Northwest Washington is a recreation haven and gold mine for commercial fishing, but declining marine resources have sparked concern. Today we begin our week-long series on the Northwest Straits Initiative. It's fighting back, and it's being done from the ground up in our ocean world. The Northwest Straits Initiative is a congressionally supported grassroots effort to protect and restore marine resources. According to Tom Cowan, director of its commission, there's a lot of area to cover.
2: It's northern Puget Sound and the Strait of Juan de Fuca. It's all of the marine waters there.
1: The Northwest Straits Commission acts as a board of directors and provides resources such as education to marine resources committees.
2: The initiative is really formed around seven marine resources committees, which are created in each of the seven counties of the Northwest Straits.
1: They consist of local and tribal representatives and professionals from science to recreation. Each promotes local initiatives as well as projects that protect marine resources, such as bottomfish and eelgrass. One of the biggest threats to Northwest Straits marine creatures and the economy is derelict fishing gear. We'll take that issue tomorrow and the Commission's effort to remove it. I'm Marilyn Cooley. Our ocean world is made possible by the National Marine Sanctuary Foundation, helping protect our underwater treasures. 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
4: 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I'm Dr. John Wherry. 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The secrets are visualization and self-talk. Visualization is simply imagining herself doing well in advance. 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I've done problems like this hundreds of times. I know how to do them. Before giving a speech, she can tell herself, I know what I want to say. It's interesting. I'll enjoy telling about it, and people will like it. They're simple ideas, but they really work. 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
6: Modern drugs have revolutionized healthcare, but if you think of drugs as chemicals synthesized in the lab, you may want to think again. Some drugs, called biologics, are actually composed of proteins harvested from bacteria. Next, why manufacturing biologics requires assistance from the microbe world. For years, years, pharmaceutical companies have used bacteria to help manufacture some chemical drugs. But today, scientists are harnessing the power of bacteria to make a novel class of drugs called biologics.
2: Biologics are protein drugs that are made by living cells.
6: That's Stephen Feldman, a professor of pathology at Wake Forest University School of Medicine. He says bacterial proteins can be used as very specific tools for fighting disease, but you cannot make them using chemicals and beakers. You need living cells to make biologics, and bacteria are often the easiest cells to use. Feldman says the bacteria are genetically manipulated to make a specific protein. Next, those bacteria are grown in huge vats, harvested, and the biologic protein is extracted from the cells and purified. Today, biologics made by bacteria include insulin and human growth hormone. 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

0: sell off the day's high to close at $97.92 a barrel. Indexes fell with the S&P 500, Dow and NASDAQ shedding 0.6, 1.2, and 0.3% respectively. Meta Platforms unveiled a new personal AI agent that can buy goods online, respond to emails, and complete other tasks users authorize it to do for them. Robinhood will add Crypto.com's yes or no contracts to its trading platform and take minority stakes in the digital currency exchange and its prediction markets business. GameStop reported higher profit in its latest quarter, boosted by an increase in collectible sales, and raised its full-year outlook. Verizon and Corning reached a multi-billion-dollar agreement to deploy more than 80 million miles of high-density optical fiber across the U.S. over the next 5 years. The U.S. government will take minority equity stakes in D-Wave, Rigetti, and Quantinuum. Quantinuum, I guess, is in a combined $300 million deal to underwrite their quantum computing research. AstraZeneca said its new drug for chronic obstructive pulmonary disease showed benefits across a broad patient population in late-stage clinical trials, boosting a medicine the company expects to generate multi-billion dollar sales. And finally, Boston Scientific said it won't likely meet its financial guidance due to the cyber attack that has disrupted its operations. Good morning, Steve.
1: Morning, George. Oil nears $100. Threatened stocks long run. Major indexes drop, and benchmark treasury yield is highest since 2023. This article by Jack Pitcher and Rebecca Feng. Oil soared above $99 a barrel on Tuesday before retreating, marking its highest level since July and making it increasingly difficult for investors to move on from the U.S.'s continuing war with Iran. Brent crude, the international oil benchmark, is up around 35% from this summer's lows. Oil's rebound towards the year's highs is already showing up in the domestic gasoline prices. That has hit consumer discretionary stocks sharply over the past month, as well as industrial companies which count oil as a key input cost. The expected impact on inflation has also sent Treasury yields higher, another challenge for stocks. The 10-year Treasury yield rose to 4.805% Tuesday, its highest closing level since October 2023. Yields, which rise when bond prices fall, impact borrowing costs for companies and can make riskier assets like stocks look less attractive when they are elevated. Progress on inflation is poised to reverse if geopolitical tensions don't simmer, said Jose Torres, senior economist at Interactive Brokers. Oil-sensitive stocks took a hit Tuesday before recovering some ground as Brent fell off the day's highs to close at $97.92 a barrel. The Dow Jones Industrial Average shed 1.2%, or about 628 points, dragged down by Amgen. The biotechnology company declined 10% in its biggest one-day drop in more than 25 years after a competitor's heart disease drug failed a clinical trial, casting doubt on similar drugs under development. The S&P 500 index closed 0.6% lower. The NASDAQ composite fell 0.3%. The U.S. attacked Iranian oil tankers on Tuesday after Iran launched an attack against U.S. Navy ships on Monday, according to a U.S. official. Iran's recent attempts to hit U.S. naval assets are raising alarm that its military is more sophisticated weapons, is using more sophisticated weapons, and could be getting assistance from China or Russia, according to the officials Kim Faustier, senior global oil and gas analyst at HSBC, said in a Tuesday note that a new base case now assumes that a U.S.-Iran understanding will emerge, but be vulnerable to repeated breakdowns. Traffic through water choke points will only improve gradually as the industry adapts to elevated risk, she said, adding that flows through the Strait of Hormuz would rise from the current 6 million barrels a day to 8 million barrels a day by year end and 9.5 million barrels a day by mid next year. Before the war, about 20 million barrels a day went through the waterway. This leaves the market tighter for longer than we had previously assumed, Faustia said. She raised her forecast for Brent to $90 a barrel for this year, from $80 a barrel previously. Analysts at Goldman Sachs and Bank of America also raised their

0: Brent forecast. If skirmishes curbing oil flows continue into year-end, Brent could trade in a $95 to $120 a barrel range. Meanwhile, a broader conflict resulting in major energy infrastructure damage may spike prices as high as $150 a barrel, Bank of America analyst wrote in a Monday note. Traffic through the Strait of Hormuz has been subdued for weeks. On Monday, only 9 commodity vessels crossed the waterway and 5 so far Tuesday, according to preliminary data from Kpler. By comparison, transits averaged around 30 in late June after the U.S. and Iran signed a preliminary peace deal, and nearly 100 in the 10 days before the war. The S&P 500 energy sector is up more than 40% on the year, with oil producers benefiting from higher prices. Shares of Marathon Petroleum closed at a record high, $397.77 on Tuesday. George.
1: Economic data show growth, but consumers are still glum. Market strength, low unemployment fail to lift a sour mood as costs keep rising. It's written by Justin Lahart. The U.S. added an impressive 162,000 jobs last month. The unemployment rate is low. The stock market and artificial intelligence are making people rich and boosting retirement savings. Yet surveys tell us Americans are still in a funk. Their sour mood doesn't match up with what major indicators say about how the U.S. economy is performing. That might not mean that people are lying to themselves about their experience of the economy. Instead, broad measures might be missing how much Americans' costs have risen since the pandemic and how many of them haven't kept up. People aren't wrong, University of Chicago economist Eric Hurst said. The University of Michigan's measure of consumer sentiment continues to flirt with the lowest levels in its decades-long history. In a monthly Gallup survey, 45% of people now rate the economy poor, while a combined 19% rated as good or excellent. A New York Fed survey has similarly glum readings. The Conference Board's Index of Consumer Confidence is one of the more optimistic readings. Even that is downbeat. The economy doesn't look like it's booming, but it doesn't look all that bad either. Gross domestic product rose 2.1% over the past year. Job growth has been decent, and the unemployment rate has remained low. Inflation remains trying. Consumer prices were up 3.4% on the year in July, but is much lower than in June of 2022 when it hit 9.1%. The disconnect could reflect flaws in the surveys or in how people are assessing the economy. Some critics think a 2024 move from phone-based to online surveys by Michigan might have distorted its sentiment feelings. For example, Michigan disputes this, noting that it spent years collecting experimental data in preparation for the shift. A more partisan environment could be polluting people's feelings on the economy, or people could generally be sadder than they were before the pandemic. But moods look bleak regardless of the survey, while political independents, who shouldn't be so swayed by partisanship, are down on the economy. Even Republicans rate the economy as much worse than they did during President Trump's first term. The bigger problem could be that economic data doesn't capture everything that is shaping people's experience of the economy. Inflation is usually looked at by looking at the year-over-year change in prices, but the more salient statistic for many Americans is that consumer prices are 28% higher than just before the pandemic. Plus, inflation measures don't directly cover some things that people experience as costs, such as home prices or interest rates. Average hourly earnings figures from the Labor Department don't entirely capture what is going on with wages either. Adjusted for inflation, these are up 2.8% since the pandemic. But recent research from Hearst with economists Christina Patterson, Nella Richardson, and Liv Wang suggests that a lot of people are far short of the mark. Using data from payroll processor ADP, the economists found that from the end of 2020 to the end of last year, 34% of workers' wages didn't keep up with inflation. The research, posted as a National Bureau of Economic Research working paper last month, hasn't yet been peer-reviewed. Moreover, for those workers whose wages didn't keep up, the effect of rising prices was far more pernicious than it would have been in a low inflation environment, where their buying power would only gradually deteriorate. Steve?
0: And from the front page of today's Wall Street Journal, data center tax breaks get heave-ho in states. article by Amit Ramkumar, Richard Rubin, and Neil Mehta. More than a decade ago, Ohio lawmakers exempted tech companies from sales taxes on computer servers and other equipment needed for data centers, betting that changes worth millions of dollars would lure much-needed investment to the state. It worked, turning Ohio into one of the leading destinations for data centers. But then the artificial intelligence boom supersized the tax exemption, pushing it to more than $1.5 billion last year, more than 10 times the original state estimate. Voter outrage after news outlet Signal Ohio reported the scale of the provisions prompted Governor Mike DeWine, a Republican, to pause new applications for the sales tax exemption in May. Now, some state lawmakers, including Representative Tristan Rader, a Democrat, want to repeal the sales tax exemption and renegotiate past deals with companies like Amazon.com, Meta Platforms, and Google that secured exemptions for decades by signing contracts with the state. In several states, exemptions for tech giants have exceeded $1 billion annually. They seem to have more money than God, and they're able to build without the need for these types of incentives, said Rader, who is proposing new data center taxes and requirements that developers pay more for power and electrical infrastructure. He represents parts of Cleveland where locals have pushed back against the facilities. A similar dynamic is playing out across the country as legislators or governors in more than 10 states, including Illinois, New Jersey, and Washington State, have slammed the brakes on the tax breaks. The reversals underscore how state leaders, who once welcomed the facilities powering the AI boom as an economic engine, suddenly treat them like a political liability. Dozens of other states, including Texas, have proposed similar bills or steps, potentially costing the industry billions in tax benefits. That is the potential to push future projects to states such as Indiana, West Virginia, and Wyoming that have retained favorable tax regimes, industry executives and advisors said. Industry advocates are telling state officials that other taxes they pay fund local schools and police departments, and that eliminating incentives will force data centers to move. Amazon said it has invested nearly $40 billion in Ohio data centers since 2015, creating thousands of jobs, and paid almost $11 million in state property taxes and fees last year. Meta and Alphabet's Google declined to comment, as did DeWine's office. The assault on tax provisions is the latest example of the nationwide rebellion against AI due to fears about power and water consumption, a dynamic that candidates are watching ahead of November's elections. A city council member in Independence, Missouri, John Perkins, was recently voted out of office after he voted to approve billions in incentives for a data center. Our industry has been knocked on our back foot, said Steve DiBianco, CEO of NetChoice, a tech industry group that fights regulations. DiBianco said the backlash is based on misinformation, and that he has warned state officials that eliminating incentives will hurt their economies. President Trump has urged voters to welcome the facilities, despite recent polls showing Americans overwhelmingly don't want data centers near them. If you want to get rich as a state or as a town, and if you want to pay lower taxes, if you want to create tremendous wealth, if you want your house to be more valuable and everything else, you're going to want a data center, Trump, a Republican, said Friday. More than 35 states offer sales tax exemptions or similar benefits to data center developers. That sales tax treatment is crucial to financing because the computer chips and servers inside the facilities represent a chunk of the project's costs, and because that equipment gets replaced every few years. Avoiding that tax, often 6 or 7% on hundreds of millions or billions of dollars of equipment, helps determine where a data center goes, industry executives said. The exemptions are, in some respects, similar to the treatment of manufacturers' purchases on inputs to factories, which is designed to prevent cascading layers of the same tax on the same product. Many of the data center exemptions include specific job creation and investment targets. Local governments have also offered property tax abatements to attract the centers, which over time can generate revenue to fund schools and police departments. Federal tax changes have also improved the economics of the data center build-out. Last year's Republican tax law brought back immediate deductions for equipment purchases that would otherwise be depreciated. And future centers may be able to use the Opportunity Zone program, which will soon offer enhanced tax breaks for certain rural investments. A decade ago, when states like Ohio passed the tax provisions, data centers were a fraction of their current size and used for powering websites and streaming services. The state made itself unusually attractive, including its incentives. Ohio's tax effective tax rate on data centers was 1.2% as of the end of 2025. That was the lowest of 15 states analyzed by the quantitative economics and statistics team at accounting firm EY. California, at the other end of the scale, had an effective tax rate of 16.9%. George.
1: Trump moves to ban some Canada goods. Orders signed by the president follow Ottawa's retaliation for U.S. tariffs. It's written by Gavin Bade. President Trump on Tuesday signed orders to ban the importation of many dairy products, alcoholic beverages, and motorcycles from Canada in 3 weeks, a retaliation for Canadian tariffs that took effect earlier the same day. Trump also modified the scope of some existing 50% tariffs on Canada, removing levies on cement, road salt, and some hospital products, while imposing 50% levies on other products, including some all-terrain vehicles, boats, and cheeses. The tariff changes will take effect September 15th, according to proclamations posted on the White House website, while the trade prohibitions are set to kick in on September 29th. The overall economic impact of the trade moves would initially be small. A senior Trump administration official said the new trade prohibitions would only affect a dollar volume of trade in the single-digit billions, while the overall volume of Canadian exports affected by the tariffs, $20 billion, would be unchanged after the modifications. Even so, the effect on industries targeted by the trade prohibitions could be ruinous should they go into effect. The senior administration official said that the U.S. trade prohibitions are justified due to province-level Canadian bans on U.S. alcohol products. But Trump's team remains in contact with Canadian officials, and there could be conversations about finding a resolution in the coming days. In a post on X, formerly Twitter, Tuesday evening, Dominic LeBlanc, Canada's minister in charge of U.S.-Canada trade, said Canada is assessing the latest tariff measure with the U.S. When the U.S. is ready to engage, our government will work in good faith and constructively towards a more secure, mutually beneficial trading relationship that fully respects Canadian sovereignty, he said. The move represents the latest in a series of escalations in the months-long tariff conflict between the U.S. and Canada. Also Tuesday, Trump posted on Truth Social that he would direct the General Services Administration and U.S. Trade Representative's Office to remove Canadian firms from the agency's multiple awards, so-called multiple award schedules, which connect federal, state, and local government agencies with suppliers of a variety of products. The U.S. moves come as retaliation for Canada's imposing tariffs ranging from 15 to 50% on about $20 billion of U.S. goods on Tuesday morning, amounting to about 6% of U.S. exports to its northern neighbor. Steve.
0: And from the business and finance section of today's Wall Street Journal, LIV, that's L-I-V, Golf, files for bankruptcy. League lost Saudi backers this year. Star players stand as biggest creditors. Article by Andrew Beaton and Alexander Gladstone. LIV Golf, the sports upstart originally backed by Saudi Arabia, filed for bankruptcy on Tuesday, all but closing the most tumultuous period in the history of the game. 4 years after the group briefly tore it apart with an unprecedented influx of money. The league said it has between $500 million and $1 billion of liabilities, between $100 million and $500 million in assets, and is seeking to restructure financially after filing for Chapter 11 protection in New Jersey. The league has been on life support since Saudi Arabia's public investment fund, LIV's longtime backer, abruptly pulled its funding this year. Despite its deep-pocketed investors, who helped lure star players from the PGA Tour with guaranteed contracts and enormous prize funds, LIV hemorrhaged cash from the outset. After plowing over $5 billion into LIV since it teed off in 2022, the Saudis decided the Golf League was no longer a priority. And now, the golfers who bolted to LIV for its seemingly bottomless coffers have a new role. They are now LIV's biggest creditors. Two-time major champion John Rahm heads the list, according to the league's bankruptcy filing. The documents say Rahm, who joined LIV in late 2023 and said this year there were still years left on his contract, is owed $7.4 million. The top seven creditors are all players, including Bryson DeChambeau and Dustin Johnson. LIV estimates that in total there are between 1,000 and 5,000 creditors. LIV said it has entered into a restructuring support agreement with BC Partners, the British investment firm, and other potential investors to recapitalize the organization when it emerges from bankruptcy. PIF is also providing a $49.6 million loan to fund the Chapter 11 proceedings. The process gives us the structure and time to pursue a landmark transaction and begin the next chapter of LIV Golf, LIV executive, Chief Executive Scott O'Neill said. We believe deeply in LIV's golf future. LIV's bankruptcy filing has been widely expected in the aftermath of PIF's about-face this spring. Since then, LIV had canceled two tournaments and allowed bills to pile up. Several vendors sued LIV this year for failing to pay them, and the company conducted mass layoffs in August. Still, LIV is angling to play on in 2027 and beyond on what it's calling LIV 2.0. O'Neill has been seeking some $300 million in outside investments to keep the league afloat. Even if LIV continues, its era of poaching elite players with giant paydays is likely over. I still have a contract with LIV 1.0 that I'm more than willing to fulfill, Rahm told the BBC earlier Tuesday. Under O'Neill's proposed new model, LIV players would become its majority owners, with equity stakes replacing the enormous checks that originally coaxed them to join. What remains unclear is whether superstars such as Rahm and DeChambeau will find that palatable or seek a path back to the PGA Tour, potentially spelling the end for LIV. As creditors, the players stand to get a fraction of what they were initially promised. The filing caps a stunning downfall for a league that sowed chaos in professional golf from its inception. Initially led by legendary Australian golfer Greg Norman, the league attracted the likes of six-time major winner Phil Mickelson, and those who joined faced blowback from the golf's establishment, including Tiger Woods. LIV's players were accused of helping Saudi Arabia whitewash its global reputation after incidents such as the killing of journalist Jamal Khashoggi. LIV always said its only mission was to grow the sport globally. Its launch instantly divided the industry. LIV and the PGA Tour sued each other, with Tour Commissioner Jay Monahan calling the rival a foreign monarchy that is spending billions of dollars in an attempt to buy the game of golf. So it was shocking when the Tour and PIF agreed to drop their litigation to work together in 2023. The pivot was so jarring that there was a Senate hearing on the matter. Yet, despite interventions from President Trump, a deal between the two sides to stitch the sport back together never materialized. And in the time since, LIV continued to face the problem that dogged the league from the outset. It failed to latch on with fans. George.
1: Ford's use of Chinese tech is criticized. It's written by Ryan Felton. Transportation Secretary Sean Duffy sharply criticized Ford Motors' business with Chinese automotive firms, saying the company's, quote, reliance on technologies of foreign adversaries isn't sustainable for America. While DOT recognizes the intense competitive pressures of the global market, the company's recent strategic decisions paint a troubling picture of a new foundational American brand actively intertwining its future with Chinese state-backed enterprises, Duffy said in a letter to Ford Chief Executive Jim Farley, made public on Tuesday. Duffy also called the manufacturing of Lincoln vehicles in China for the U.S. market unacceptable. While Ford said it would reshore or return to the U.S. production of those vehicles starting in 2030, Duffy said the years in between represent a multi-year window of reliance on Chinese manufacturing while depriving skilled American workers of vital manufacturing jobs. The letter marks the latest rebuke of Ford's continuing business deals with Chinese firms, which have drawn the fire of Republicans and Democrats in Congress. Ford called Duffy's letter a, quote, wrong-headed attempt to capture headlines. We produce more vehicles in the U.S., employ more hourly manufacturing workers, and export more vehicles from the U.S. than any other lawmaker, Ford said. Had Secretary Duffy reached out before issuing his letter to the press, we would have been happy to share more details about Ford's U.S. commitment. Ford and Commerce Secretary Howard Lutnick in August praised the decision to move Lincoln production out of China. Duffy called out Ford's arrangement to license technology from China's CATL for battery production in Michigan, as well as a recent joint venture with Chinese automaker Geely in Europe. Ford's plant in Spain will be used to make Geely vehicles for Europe, and the two will co-develop an SUV for overseas. Ford, like many in the U.S. industry, raised alarms about the prospect of Chinese cars entering the American market. The carmaker has thrown its support behind a bill to ban China's automakers from making or selling vehicles in this country. Still, Ford executives have said they need to prepare for that scenario, even as automakers strike deals with Chinese firms. Ford said Tuesday that the CATL arrangement is limited to licensing technology. In fact, the White House itself touted the project just last week in an official press release, Ford said. In his letter, Duffy said Farley proposed a framework to U.S. officials this year at the Detroit Auto Show to facilitate the creation of joint ventures in America with Chinese carmakers. This is the first public acknowledgement of such talks. Ford denied it proposed a joint venture framework like Duffy described. Ford and Geely held talks about extending the European tie-up to the U.S., Wall Street Journal reported. Ford later denied that such a discussion took place. At the same time, Ford held talks with China's BYD about securing batteries for future hybrid vehicles, the Wall Street Journal reported. When a company intentionally chooses to deepen operational dependencies on strategic competitors, it fails to act as a reliable partner of the American public, and this DOT require, he said. Steve.
0: Robinhood makes new foray into prediction markets. Article by Vicky G. Huang and Hannah Aaron Lang. Robinhood Markets agreed to add Crypto.com's yes or no contracts to its trading platform and take minority stakes in both the digital currency exchange and its prediction markets business. The two companies have been discussing ways to expand Robinhood's prediction markets offerings. The Wall Street Journal reported in July and reached a multi-year accord to include events contracts backed by Crypto.com's OG.com business on the brokerage app. Crypto.com also said it had spun out OG into a standalone company. The partnership with Crypto.com marks Robinhood's latest foray into event-based contracts, a market that has caught fire with individual traders despite its uncertain regulatory outlook. Last year, Robinhood partnered with Kalshi, the dominant U.S. prediction market platform, to offer a broader variety of contracts. Since then, the brokerage has pushed further into the event contract business through other partners. Rothera, a derivatives exchange Robinhood launched with Susquehanna International Group, also focuses on event contracts. We think this is the beginning of a very strategic relationship, and the prediction market events contracts are just the first product we're going to be launching together, Crypto.com Chief Executive Chris Marsalak said in an interview. The two companies have also discussed equity-linked perpetual futures, should regulators approve the product, he said. Terms of the agreement, including Robinhood's investments, weren't disclosed. Crypto.com and OG were valued at $15 billion and $5 billion, respectively, after Citadel Securities bought a stake in each in July. Crypto.com has offered prediction markets contracts through its derivatives arm since late 2024. In February, the exchange launched OG, a standalone prediction markets platform, which has grown about 20 times this year, said Marsalak. In late 2025, Crypto.com announced a partnership with President Trump's media business to introduce prediction markets directly on the social media platform Truth Social. The partnership was terminated last month, with the company citing prevailing market conditions and shifting business and stakeholder priorities. Prediction markets have become one of the hottest areas for individual traders, driving intense competition among major providers. The Robinhood partnership is going to attract more traders and institutions onto Crypto.com's prediction market platform, according to Marsalak. This is just a very natural market structure that institutions want to trade against the retail flow, he said. Crypto.com plans to look for acquisitions to fuel its growth and is preparing for an initial public offering, Mazalak said. The company hasn't decided on the timing of its IPO, he said. J.B. McKenzie, Robinhood's vice president and general manager of futures and prediction markets, said the partnership would allow the brokerage to offer better pricing and a wider variety of contracts. It also means the trading platform will be firing on all cylinders, he said. As a crucial stretch for events contracts business begins, the start of football season, followed by midterm elections later this fall. George.
1: New documents detail air quality issues after 9/11. It's written by Jennifer Kalfas. New York City officials released a trove of documents on Tuesday detailing air quality issues and what the city knew about the conditions around Ground Zero after the September 11, 2001 attacks. The records include about 170,000 pages of reports related to air quality and health issues, as well as the city's response to 9/11. The city said the disclosure of these documents follows a years-long battle led by advocacy group 9/11 Watch, which sued for their release. The pages were made public ahead of the 25th anniversary of 9/11. In the more than two decades since, more people died from related illnesses than those who were killed on that day, New York City Mayor Zoran Mamdani said. People got sick because the leaders they trusted lied and told them they were safe to breathe in toxic air, Mamdani said in a news conference. First responders and others who lived and worked around the World Trade Center site have suffered from respiratory illnesses and chronic conditions, including cancer, as a result of their exposures to toxins after the attacks. The documents expose how city officials knew the dangers of toxic chemicals in Lower Manhattan and other areas after the towers fell, despite stating that the air was safe, said Benjamin Chevat, I guess, C-H-E-V-A-T, executive director of 9/11 Health Watch. They include an October 2001 correspondence sent to the deputy mayor at the time called the Harding Memo that detailed possible lawsuits the city could face related to exposure to poor air quality and unsafe working conditions. The records include those that were stored in 68 boxes and not discovered, I probably should put that in quotes, until last year, the city said. Steve.
0: The death of software has been exaggerated. Article by Asa Fitch. Not too long ago, Salesforce and other corporate software companies were getting punished by investors, convinced that their expensive off-the-shelf products would soon be replaced with cheaper AI-concocted versions. That hasn't happened. It isn't likely to happen anytime soon, either. There was some logic behind the swoon. Shares of Salesforce, which sells software with which companies manage their sales and marketing functions, fell about 30% early this year after the release of surprisingly adept new coding tools from Anthropic and OpenAI. It was becoming clear that one of AI's early strengths was going to be software development. In a podcast last year, Jared Friedman, a managing partner at startup incubator Y Combinator, said one quarter of its current crop of companies was already generating almost all their code with AI. The SaaSocalypse, a play on the acronym for Software as a Service, became the watchword for the meltdown. While it is true that AI is disrupting corporate software, the incumbents are mounting a defense, and they have a lot more staying power than it might seem. One reason is that most software development isn't about writing code, where AI excels. It's about maintaining, updating, and improving on existing software. AI has made it easier and cheaper for companies to create new programs and features from scratch. But AI coding agents can't easily be tasked with keeping software up to date and adjusting it to new business priorities. The incumbents' deep integration with their customers' IT systems provides another bulwark against AI disruption. Most large companies have a tangle of software from different providers that they have knit together over time. To replace existing software with their own AI-generated code, companies must handle integrating it themselves, which is no easy engineering task. Most buyers of technology are not engineering organizations. They are operators, said Aaron Chardruskian, a Gartner analyst who focuses on AI. And there's a world of difference between building something versus operating something. Sheer inertia is giving software giants more time to adapt to AI's march. OpenAI chief executive Sam Altman said on a recent podcast that disruption of the software industry hadn't happened as quickly as he thought it would. A big part of the reason was that habits don't easily change, he said. Even as their shares got pummeled, software companies have been showing their financial strength. Salesforce last month reported better than projected sales and profits and raised its outlook, citing an AI tailwind. It also debuted an expanded partnership with Anthropic to integrate its Claude AI model with Salesforce's software. Initially, a plug-in will allow Salesforce users to apply Claude's reasoning capabilities to their corporate data and automate certain sales functions, the company said. For Anthropic, the deal brings Claude into the systems where much of the world's commercial activity happens, Anthropic CEO Dario Amodei said in a statement. Of course, the corporate software's resilience doesn't mean it can't be disrupted. One fear is that Anthropic and OpenAI may see corporate software as lucrative new ground for themselves, especially as they court investors in their coming IPOs with grand growth visions. Gil Loria, an analyst at D.A. Davidson, said in a recent note that corporate software might be too small for Anthropic to dip into, given that it already generates more revenue than Salesforce. Working with Salesforce may help it keep customers from embracing a bigger threat, cheaper, open-weighted models that are gaining traction in business. Against that backdrop, Salesforce stock looks like an especially good bargain. Even after its post-earnings rise, its shares are trading at only around 15 times forward earnings, well below its 10-year average of 43 times and the average of 24 times for an S&P index of software companies. AI is making the corporate software business more difficult. That is entirely different than killing it off. George.
1: Boston Scientific warns on guidance. It's written by Colin Kelleher. Boston Scientific said it likely won't meet its financial guidance due to the cyber attack that has disrupted its operations, sending shares of the medical technology company down sharply. Boston Scientific on Tuesday said it continues to make progress in restoring many of its systems that were affected by the hack, including substantial restoration of its distribution network, but that it expects to miss its sales and adjusted per share earnings guidance for the third quarter and full year. Shares of the company slid nearly 6% to $44.98. Boston Scientific last month reported unauthorized activity on some of its systems that have affected its ability to manufacture and to process and ship customer orders. The company said its major distribution centers are now processing and shipping customer orders at or above normal operating levels and that its sterilization facilities are operational with manufacturing resumed across both plants around the world. The company said it expects to recover some of the lost revenue as it continues to ramp operations, fulfill customer orders, and reduce remaining backlogs. Boston Scientific in late July said it was expecting sales growth of 3-5% in the third quarter and 5.5-6.5% for the full year. The company also forecast adjusted earnings of 80 to 82 cents a share for the quarter and $3.28 to $3.32 a share for the year. Analysts polled by FactSet, on average, are expecting adjusted profits of 81 cents a share for the third quarter and $3.30 a share for the year. Steve?
0: Well, we try to focus on business-related articles here in the Wall Street Journal, and this one, I think, qualifies. Plus, it's unique and interesting. She achieved worldwide fame from inside a cave in Santorini. Customers who visit Greek artisan shop walk away determined to make her famous. Article by Akiko Matsuda. Santorini, Greece. John Volkoff spent a half hour inside a cave here in July with his head tilted under the ceiling and the temperature rising because his 6-foot-3-inch frame was blocking the air conditioner. The Oregon resident and his family were shopping during a cruise stop, and Google Maps led them to an old storage space under this island's famous blue-domed church, Agios Nikolaos. The 43-square-foot cavern was filled with colorful leather bags made by a local artisan named Iota Zagel. It was hot, But that was definitely the highlight of the trip, said Volkoff, who left with a laptop bag, a purse for his wife, and free leather keychains for his teenage daughters. I wanted to stay there all day and talk to her more. What Volkoff didn't know was that he was in the presence of a global celebrity. While most retailers rely on foot traffic and display windows, Zagel has built an international following out of a rock alcove tucked down a flight of cliffside steps. Her business has been fueled by a cult following of fans who don't just buy her stuff, but also make it their mission to spread the word. When Zagel started her business in southern Santorini about a decade ago, she sold a handful of pieces a month. Her customer base now spans 34 countries, and in a good month she sells as many as 50 bags, ranging from around $100 to $700. Good with her hands from a young age, Zagel initially crafted accessories out of felt. But after a friend asked her to make a phone case, word got out and orders began flying in. She started experimenting with leather. In 2007, an editor at Blue Magazine, the in-flight magazine of Aegean Airlines, stumbled upon her workshop and featured her work. More media coverage followed, bringing new attention. She set her sights on Oahu, the island's tourist magnet. Her friends warned her about the rents, but Zagel went searching. On her first day, she spotted the cave and called the landlord, who told her it wasn't meant to be a shop. "I told her it's okay because I can make it a shop," Zagel recalled. News spread about the move. Her customers pitched her story to guidebooks and TV stations in Athens. A local TV segment triggered a wave of domestic attention, drawing new customers from all over Greece. Phil Cordell, a retired Hilton executive, first visited the cave in 2019 after a local guide led him there. What a surprise it was, because it was a dark cave, but yet it was filled with so many bright colors, Cordell recalled. The Florida resident stayed in touch with Zagel on WhatsApp through the pandemic, regularly ordering new pieces from afar. When he returned with a dozen friends in 2022, Cordell asked Zagel to craft custom leather bracelets for the group. The travel party treated the shop like a clown car. "We all fit," Cordell recalled. "I should have gotten a picture of that." The workshop is filled with finished bags alongside rolls of leather and spools of thread. In the middle, Zagel sits at a small wooden desk measuring, cutting, and hand-stitching every piece. Zagel said about 70% of her business comes from digital word of mouth, from TikTok to Google Maps to ChatGPT, along with repeat customers and referrals. Nancy Davis, a teacher in Tennessee, Googled Santorini purses while planning her 2025 trip and spotted Zagel's workshop. Once in Oahu, Davis carefully descended the steps while her companion opted to wait at the top. "I just wanted to meet her and see her store and see what she made," Davis recalled. She fell in love with a fuchsia bag and asked Zagel to sign it. Zagel, 52, commutes to Oahu from nearby Immervigli, where she rents an apartment with a home studio so she can spend every waking hour making bags. Many customers stay in touch with Zagel long after their trips. Christina Gonzalez met her in 2023 when she wandered into the store, drawn to the handmade sign and leather purses on the door. The retired government employee buys herself a purse for every birthday. Part of what keeps business booming is clientele that appears determined to make Zagel famous. "Every time I carry my bag, I'm waiting for someone to ask me about it," said Lila Faith Batts, a college student in North Carolina. Zagel said she has no plans to move out. The remote spot, she says, draws naturally curious people. George.
1: Novartis logs another trial setback, sending its shares sharply lower. It's written by Adria Kalatayud. Novartis shares finished Tuesday's trading in Switzerland 11% lower after the drug maker said an experimental neuromuscular treatment failed a late-stage clinical trial, the latest blow to its efforts to replenish its pipeline of new medicines. The Swiss pharmaceutical group said Tuesday that the drug, called Deldesiran, didn't show a significant improvement compared with a placebo in a study for genetic neuromuscular disease, myotonic dystrophy type 1. The trial measured how long it took patients with the condition to open their hand after gripping. The failure is the third trial setback for Novartis in the space of a week and comes at a time when the company is seeking to bolster its growth prospects ahead of patent expirations for some of its top-selling medicines. Novartis said Friday that a closely watched cholesterol drug called pelacarsen failed to reduce the risk of severe cardiovascular events, including deaths, heart attacks, and strokes in a trial. The company also said last week that it had paused 8 trials of an experimental cell therapy for autoimmune and neurological disorders in late August after 3 patients died. The company has recently reported positive study results for a multiple sclerosis pill. Novartis has turned to deal-making to revive its pipeline, including the $12 billion acquisition of Avidia Biosciences, its biggest deal in a decade that was completed in February. Deldesiran was the most advanced drug candidate Novartis acquired from Avidity. The company is still advancing 2 other experimental drugs it added through the deal. All 3 medicines are so-called antibody, bear with me on this, oligonucleotide conjugates designed to deliver RNA therapy to muscle cells. Despite the setback, Novartis reiterated its guidance for annual sales growth to 5 to 6% over the 2025 to 2030 period. However, the trial failure means investors' concerns about the company's growth beyond 2030 will reemerge, analysis at Jefferies wrote in a note to clients. Sharp drop in Novartis shares Tuesday wiped out most of the stock's gains since the start of the year. It was the company's worst one-day percentage drop since 1987, according to FactSet data. Steve.
0: And from the Herd in the Street section of today's Wall Street Journal, does your portfolio need inflation tax break? Inflation can be taxing, literally. Say you invest $10,000 in a stock that pays no dividend. It returns 10% a year. And you sell it after 20 years, you'll have made a capital gain of $57,275. If inflation averaged 3% during that span, though, then half of your profit can be traced to that increase in prices, the difference between compounding at 7% and 10%. Why, the argument goes, should people then be expected to pay taxes on that phantom gain from which they derive no real boost to their wealth? There have been occasional calls from Congress, most recently this year, to redefine capital gains so as to index them to prices. But what sounds reasonable and fair would create wild distortions. For example, how much more yield would people then demand for owning bonds when appreciating assets like stocks are shielded? And what would governments and companies have to pay to borrow? Long-term interest rates are already near multi-decade highs worldwide. Contributing to a tax-deferred account such as a 401k, beyond snagging a company match, may no longer make sense either. Withdrawals are taxed like ordinary income, inflation included. Other Americans who have spent decades building nest eggs in those accounts would feel like chumps. So would lower-income people who have little in the way of retirement assets to begin with. Capital gains already get favorable tax treatment compared with wage income. The Tax Foundation estimated that the top fifth of taxpayers would receive a boost to after-tax income more than 10 times as great as the lowest fifth if gains were indexed to prices. It's unlikely to happen, with so much red ink already flowing in Washington. The Yale Budget Lab calculated that indexing capital gains would cost Uncle Sam $1 trillion over a decade if applied retroactively. Even so, the conversation over inflation's drag is worth having. The bull market of the past several years may have left savers feeling rich, but it got a boost from gains that don't translate into nearly as much bread, gasoline, or college tuition. The S&P 500's annualized return over the past 5 calendar years falls from 14.3% to 9.5% when adjusted for buying power. Inflation ran above the Federal Reserve's target for nearly that entire span. The preceding 10 years looks less impressive at first glance, with a headline annualized gain of just 13.8%. But investors kept much more of it with an inflation-adjusted return of 11.8%. Even before accounting for capital gains, the cruelest tax sneakily picks thrifty people's pockets with no act of Congress required. George.
1: U.S. gets stakes in quantum firms. It's written by Adriano Marchese. The U.S. government is taking minority equity stakes in D-Wave Quantum, Rigetti Computing, and Quantinium, with a combined $300 million CHIPS Act deal that funds the 3 companies to scale quantum computing research. Companies will each receive $100 million from the U.S. Department of Commerce, structured as a research and development grant under the CHIPS Act, the company said on Tuesday. As part of the grants, the Commerce Department will take a minority stake in each of the three companies as it looks to support the development of domestic semiconductor and advanced hardware supply chains. Quantinuum shares rose 1.7% to $50.47, while D-Wave shares climbed 6.6% to $17.70. Rigetti's stock advanced 4% to $15.81. Under the terms of Rigetti's agreement with the Commerce Department, the company will deploy the new funds to address technical bottlenecks in scaling superconducting quantum processors, expanding cryogenic capacity, and speeding up manufacturing at specialized manufacturing facilities. British Columbia-based D-Wave said it will use the new money to advance microelectronics research and development around prototyping of advanced semiconductor technology for quantum technology and scalable high-performance quantum hardware. For Quantinuum, the award focuses heavily on building out scalable, reliable integrated photonics engines through domestic partnerships. The company said it will partner with global foundries to fabricate next-generation ion traps and other electronics, and with Monarch Quantum to manufacture integrated lasers and optical components required for its systems. Global Foundries also finalized its deal with the U.S. government with its own $375 million agreement to expand domestic quantum manufacturing capabilities. Global Foundries said the funding is aimed at securing critical technologies necessary to build scalable quantum processing units in the U.S. I understood about every fourth word of that.
0: Yes, I'm going to buy some tomorrow.
1: Okay.
0: GE Aerospace to buy CPP for $11.75 billion. Article by Colin Kelleher and Drew Fitzgerald. GE Aerospace agreed to buy metal castings provider Consolidated Precision Products for $11.75 billion, placing a large bet on the materials needed to keep its advanced engines cool. The engine maker said its purchase from private investment firms Warburg Pincus and Berkshire Partners will help the Evandale, Ohio company meet surging demand for its engines. About 60% of CPP's revenue came from commercial aerospace customers, with the remainder from defense, power, and other markets. GE Aerospace said it plans to fund the acquisition, slated to close in the second half of 2027, with $7 billion in cash on hand and the remainder in new debt, adding that the deal doesn't change its capital allocation plans. Engine makers like GE Aerospace, RTX's Pratt & Whitney, and others are struggling to keep up with growing orders for both commercial aircraft and military jets. Soaring investment in artificial intelligence infrastructure is also spurring demand for turbines to power data centers. CPP's airfoil technology helps keep engine surfaces cooler, which helps efficiency and durability. Airlines have struggled with engine wear issues in recent years that have cut into their plane's availability between shop visits. We've been working very hard with the engine suppliers to get those engines improved so they're on wing as long as the airlines have expected, Boeing Chief Executive Kelly Ortberg said in a recent interview. Cleveland-based CPP is one of four major makers of precision castings. Its purchase will help GE Aerospace build next-generation engines, shorten development cycles, and ensure its plants are ready to meet demand. Sheila Kahoglu, an analyst at investment bankers Jefferies, wrote in a note to clients. SpaceX has meanwhile started working on a new factory to forge turbine parts for its own needs. But the market is hard to break into without significant capital. Once the equipment is in place, reaching mature manufacturing yields of 75% plus can take years up to decades for some advanced technology, Kahoglu wrote. George.
1: Thanks, Steve. Google Cloud joins Accenture to better integrate AI tools. It's written by Isabel Bousquet. 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The two companies have formed Accenture Gemini Enterprise Business Group, a new unit at the professional services firm aimed at helping customers deploy Google Cloud's agentic AI platform. part of the arrangement. Alphabet's Google Cloud will help train up to 1,000 Accenture Forward Deployed Engineers, or FDEs, who will work with clients on site to plan and build AI applications on the Gemini Enterprise platform. The group will also include other experts from Accenture who will help scale FDE solutions and a small group from Google Cloud's FDEs for limited engagements with top-tier customers. There's a need for experts who can go and do these things for customers, said Google Cloud Chief Executive Thomas Kurian. News Corporation, owner of the Wall Street Journal, has a commercial agreement to supply content on Google platforms. It's the latest in a series of bets made by AI companies that embedding their technologists directly inside customers' offices, a business model initially popularized by Palantir, is the best way to for enterprises to achieve meaningful returns on AI investments. Clients want clear value and they're stuck, said Accenture's CEO Julie Sweet. Companies today are looking for growth, investment capacity, and real impact on their bottom line, Sweet said. We promised AI can do that. And they're like, we get it, except it's not happening. Help us make it happen. Nearly 4 years after the debut of ChatGPT, the return on investment on enterprise adoption continues to be hit or miss, driven in part by companies' struggles to integrate AI tools into corporate systems and customize them for specific business needs. On a deeper level, said Kurian, companies also struggle with understanding how their business processes can be redesigned with AI and how to make organizational and labor changes as a result. The new group is designed to help that, he said. Beside the formalization of this new group, Sweet said Accenture already had FDEs. The company has typically deployed one or multiple pods, as they're called, into an organization. These pods contain not only FDEs responsible for building actual solutions, but also industry, process, and data experts, who both work with the company's internal IT department as well as, increasingly, with functional heads like chief financial officers. The Accenture Gemini Enterprise Business Group enters a crowded market as tech companies are under pressure to speed up adoption. I should note that Isabel Bousquet writes for Wall Street Journal Leadership Institute's CIO Journal. Thanks so much for listening. Please be sure to join us again tomorrow for another edition of the Wall Street Journal. Have a great day.

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1: Hello, Mind's Eye community. The 2026 season of St. Louis City SC Soccer is underway at Energizer Park. Mind's Eye will be providing audio description at select games this season, so dig out your City SC jersey, grab a friend, and come on down. On Saturday, September 12th, the Minnesota United FC comes to Energizer Park. Game time is at 7:30 p.m. On Saturday, September 19th, City SC hosts Toronto FC at Energizer Park. Game time is at 7:30 p.m. On Sunday, October 11th, LA Galaxy comes to visit Energizer Park and kickoff is at 6 p.m. On Wednesday, October 14th, City SC hosts the Vancouver Whitecaps FC. Game time is at 7:30 p.m. On Wednesday, October 28th, the Portland Timbers come to town. Game time is at 7:30 p.m. And in our last audio-described game of the season, on Saturday, October 31st, City SC hosts San Diego FC. Kickoff is at 2 p.m. For the full list of events and links to purchase tickets, visit our calendar at bit.ly/upcoming-ad-events.
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3: Here's a look at the past week as seen by the writers and columnists from The Week.

warning President Trump on his way out, the Defense Secretary Pete Hegseth's purging of senior officers and resistance to technological change was doing serious damage to the military. Driscoll has clashed repeatedly with Hegseth, who has pursued a vendetta against woke values and has in recent months fired or driven out several highly respected top commanders for reasons he has not articulated. They include Army Chief of Staff General Randy George, fired in April, and General Christopher T. Donahue, the top Army commander in Europe, who was pushed out in July. George's and Driscoll's departures leave the Army with no Senate-confirmed civilian or military leader among the ongoing war with Iran. Hegseth has also blocked the promotions of dozens of lower-level officers, many of whom were black or female, or they had ties to George or Donahue. Driscoll reportedly warned Trump that Hegseth's purge was creating chaos, hurting morale, and harming efforts to modernize the military. Senator Tom Tillis, Republican of North Carolina, urged Trump to fire Hegseth, saying he was more focused on culture wars than on the vital work of our national defense. Driscoll's departure came just days after four top military commanders warned Hegseth that the Iran war was compromising military readiness elsewhere in the world. In a highly classified assessment, the four-star commanders registered their disapproval of a plan to keep more than 50,000 U.S. troops in the Middle East through September, many into 2027, the Washington Post reported. Pentagon spokesman Sean Parnell called the Post stories inaccurate and a betrayal of the force, perpetuated by critics who hate Trump and Hegseth more than they love America, quote. What the columnists said. Driscoll's departure couldn't come at a worse time, said Bryn Tannehill in The New Republic. In Ukraine, we're witnessing, quote, a revolution in military technology and fundamentally how we think about war, quote. But rather than lean into the future of drones and artificial intelligence, as Driscoll was attempting to do, Hegseth canceled an elite counter-drone unit that had been championed by the generals that he sacked. He's putting his energies instead into building his ideal macho warfighter military with no flab, transgender troops, female flag officers, or, quote, black men with shaving chits. He's also focused on his own self-promotion, said Ewan Palmer in The Daily Beast. Another Washington Post report revealed that Hegseth had secretly hired a team of MAGA influencers who routinely laud him on social media and assail his critics. They include Kurt Schlichter, a retired colonel with more than 620,000 ex-followers, and Thomas Anderson, who touts Hegseth to his 320,000 ex-followers under the pen name Cynical Publius. The Pentagon, which has not disclosed that the influencers are on the payroll, has not revealed what their roles are. Hegseth's officer purge is without precedent, said Greg Jaffe in the New York Times. On his watch, the number of four-star Army generals has been cut from 10 to 5, and he's fired or blocked the promotions of more than 80 generals and admirals. The dismissals don't appear to be related to job performance, but instead seem to be part of an effort to build leadership, quote, aligned with his political and ideological views, quote. One officer who'd led combat troops in Iraq and Afghanistan reportedly had his promotion pulled because a unit he took over had a mentorship group for female paratroopers. Driscoll's departure puts the Pentagon even more firmly under the control of Hegseth and his MAGA agenda, said Nancy A. Youssef in The Atlantic. Driscoll, an Army veteran and close friend of Vice President J.D. Vance, with the ear of the White House, sometimes served as a counterweight to Hegseth's impulses, she wrote. The prospect that he'll be replaced by a Hegseth ally, potentially Pentagon spokesman Parnell, is further raising fears inside the Army. Making a former Fox News host Secretary of Defense was always a huge gamble, said Tom Nichols, also in The Atlantic. Quote, and now the price of that gamble is evident. It's not just Hegseth's purge and his installation of loyalists. His tenure has been disastrous on multiple scores, Nichols.

wrote. He was reportedly the sole senior administration official to back Trump's plan to attack Iran. Hegseth raided assets from other theaters to support that foolish war, leaving the U.S. and its allies exposed to threats from China and Russia, who are watching closely as we lose to a third-rate power in the Middle East. We will all pay the price for his incompetence. But it wasn't all bad. A recent Vegas-bound Southwest Airlines flight turned into an impromptu Mile High wedding venue. Sarah Jade Arroyo Montalvo and Vladimir Arroyo were planning to elope upon landing, but when crew members heard the plan, they orchestrated a mid-flight ceremony, officiated by the plane's captain, who happened to be an ordained minister. Montalvo walked down the aisle with a veil made from a cardboard crown and a bouquet of coffee stir sticks. Fate couldn't have been more aligned, she said. A senior Paw Patrol is on the case at a major British train hub. Cocker Spaniels Riley, 11, and Buster, 9, and Labrador Flo, 10, joined the security force at London's Waterloo Station in a British first last month as part of a three-month pilot project before they retire from active duty. Despite their adorable appearance, the pups are trained to detect hidden threats and bring down suspects, though they seem more likely to bring smiles to the faces of commuters. Authorities insist the deployment is not linked to any increase in threats. Station manager Dan Harrison said he hoped the dogs might serve as a visual deterrent, as well as provide travelers a calming presence. Security needs constant innovation, Harrison said. A note to our readers. The Week will not publish an issue for 1 week. Our next edition will be dated September 25th, and it should begin arriving September 18th. The Week currently publishes 48 issues a year. A whistleblower warns about the mail-in voting plan. What happened? As several states were preparing to send out ballots to voters, a U.S. Postal Service official this week warned that the agency's attempt to carry out President Trump's executive order exerting federal control over mail-in voting could cause chaos in November's midterm elections. The official filed a whistleblower report published by Senator Richard Blumenthal, Democrat of Connecticut, detailing concerns about the federal ballot mail portal, the computer system through which state election officials are supposed to share lists of voters receiving mail-in ballots. That system, the whistleblower said, is being rushed to completion with little testing on its efficacy. Multiple USPS officials described it as a shit show, and election officials raised alarms. Quote, "It's currently less than a week from when we need to provide our mailing list to our print vendor," said Sarah Hansis, Vermont's Secretary of State, and she said, "We have not seen or been trained on the new system." Work on the portal has secretly continued despite numerous court freezes on Trump's order. The Trump administration is appealing the latest injunction and wants the Supreme Court to hear its case. If implemented, postal workers will have to scan unique barcodes on each envelope to ensure that they line up with a federally mandated list of eligible voters. But, Blumenthal wrote, if a state election official delivers a batch of 10,000 ballots to the U.S. Postal Service and just one barcode is wrong, the entire batch of ballots could be tossed out. It's a system that is set up to fail, Blumenthal said, and to disenfranchise millions of Americans. What did the columnists say? Even if the, quote, janky, error-prone portal somehow worked perfectly, Trump's new rules would create a lot of confusion, said Caitlin Dewey in Vox. States simply don't have time to comply. North Carolina started mailing general election ballots this week, and more than a dozen other states post theirs by late September. How could they possibly design, order, and distribute millions of compliant envelopes by then? It's enormously concerning, especially for states like California, Hawaii, and Utah, where the entire election is vote by mail. The Supreme Court will probably have to weigh in soon and settle the issue, said Joy Vance in her Substack newsletter.
But Trump may actually relish a judicial defeat should the court's conservative majority, which recently allowed the executive order to move forward on procedural grounds, quash the scheme. Trump could still claim that a poor showing by the Republican Party in November was fraudulent, quote, because the courts blocked his plan to crack down on illegal voting. What's clear is that the president is engaged in a conspiracy against the voting rights of the American people, said Jamil Bowie in the New York Times. The battle against mail-in voting is just one piece of the puzzle. During his second term, Trump has repeatedly used unaccountable executive power to pursue his agenda. It is all part of a larger effort, Bowie wrote, to, quote, end the American Republic and supplant it with an authoritarian regime. The next article reads, U.S. strikes deal to control Venezuelan oil. What happened? The Trump administration said this week it was partnering with a controversial Venezuelan businessman in a deal that would let the Pentagon control roughly one-fifth of the South American country's vast oil reserves. The Pentagon will have a 35% ownership stake in a new joint venture company underpinned by Alejandro Betancourt's North American Blue Energy Partners that will get 100-year rights to operate oil fields containing up to 65 billion barrels of crude. President Trump said the goal of the venture was to lower gas prices. The deal was approved by President Delcy Rodriguez, the former deputy of Venezuelan strongman Nicolas Maduro, who was captured by the U.S. military in January. Venezuela retains ownership and sovereignty over its oil, she said, but it needs help accessing it. Venezuelans at home and abroad decried the deal, saying it violated their constitution. Betancourt's involvement also drew scrutiny. He was wanted for allegedly embezzling and laundering more than $1 billion from Venezuelan's state-owned oil company, PDVSA. But Switzerland dropped its extradition request in May after the U.S. Justice Department intervened. Ricardo Hausman, a Venezuelan economics professor at Harvard, said, quote, Venezuelans will not respect this illegitimate deal, and no major U.S. oil company will take it seriously, because they know it will not last. What did the columnist say? This isn't a deal, but rather payment by Venezuela of tribute at gunpoint, said Jonathan Chait in The Atlantic. Trump has bragged that the U.S. would be, quote, taking out a tremendous amount of wealth, and now, like an imperialist of old, he's doing it. It is the purest distillation of his amoral foreign policy, Chait wrote. It's also bad economic policy, said National Review in an editorial. The Pentagon should not be acting as a hedge fund, let alone a direct competitor of domestic oil companies. Nor should the U.S. copy a failed model of state ownership of oil. Plus, the oil is so low quality and it's hard to reach, most U.S. oil companies won't try. And that's why Trump has allied the U.S. government with, quote, the most shadowy and repellent Venezuelan businessman in the game, said Elliot Abrams in the Washington Post. Betancourt is wildly reviled for making a fortune collaborating with the Maduro regime. And worse, investing with him depends on keeping the authoritarian government in power permanently. Rodriguez has already said she wants elections indefinitely postponed because every poll suggests that exiled opposition leader Maria Corina Machado would wallop her, and a new government, of course, could scrap the oil deal. For the sake of argument, let's say the deal doesn't collapse, says Paul Krugman in his Substack newsletter. Even if the oil proves reachable, it will require years and huge investments in infrastructure to get output above the piddly 1 million barrels per day Venezuela currently produces. Global prices for crude would remain high, to say nothing of the price at the pump, which is currently $4 a gallon. Krugman writes, quote, this old-fashioned, 19th-century-style resource grab will do nothing for ordinary Americans, quote. The controversy of the week.
and apologies for anyone if you can hear my cat, who is meowing and jumping on me as I read. His name's Bear. He's gray, and he's a sweetheart. Iran. What has the U.S. achieved in 6 months of war? When President Trump launched the Iran war in February, he declared that his little excursion would be over in 4 to 5 weeks. 6 months later, the war is still raging, and Trump is losing, said Ashan Tharoor in The New Yorker. None of his initial goals have been achieved. The toppling of the Islamist regime, the seizure of Iran's nuclear program, the dismantling of its ballistic missile program, the Strait of Hormuz, a crucial oil export route that was once open to international trade before the war, is now largely shuttered and controlled by Iran. Meanwhile, the U.S. has spent more than $37 billion on combat operations. It has burned through inventories of precision-guided and air defense munitions. It has seen at least 18 service members killed and more than 750 wounded by Iranian drone and missile strikes. Angered by high gas prices, now averaging $4 a gallon, up from $2.75 pre-war, only about 30% of voters approve of the president's handling of the conflict. But Trump seems happy with his performance, said Peter Baker in the New York Times. Last week, he posted an AI-generated image of himself backed by an aircraft carrier, warplanes, American flags, and a sign reading, Mission Accomplished, 2026. Trump has been in denial for months, says Chaz Danner in New York. Days before starting the war, he asked his then-director of national intelligence, Tulsi Gabbard, if his plan for overthrowing the regime would work. According to the Wall Street Journal report, she warned him that assassinating Supreme Leader Ayatollah Ali Khamenei would usher in a more extreme regime, that Tehran would close the strait, that Iran would hit U.S. partners across the region, weakening our standing with allies, but Trump ignored her. And all of those things happened. America's generals are still sending distress signals, said Fred Kaplan in Slate. In a remarkable document leaked to the Washington Post, four-star commanders around the world told Defense Secretary Pete Hegseth that they wouldn't be able to perform their tasks if, say, China invaded Taiwan or Russia attacked the Baltics, because the Iran war has gobbled up so many of their planes, ships, and weapon systems. Yet Trump now has the upper hand in Iran, said Noah Rothman in National Review. The U.S. Navy has been quietly shepherding more oil tankers through the strait, while its blockade of Iranian ports is making life inside Iran intolerable. Supermarkets are running out of rice and cooking oil. Iranians are hoarding gasoline, and medical services are breaking down. Those dire conditions could reignite mass protests and force the regime to cry uncle. And that's why Trump, quote, must keep up the current economic war, said Abe Greenwald in commentary. He spent 6 months flip-flopping on whether to escalate or look for a negotiated exit. It's time to prioritize, quote, an American victory, Greenwald wrote, even though it means enduring the inevitable rise in oil prices. Good luck selling that to voters, said Josh Green and Nancy Cook and Bloomberg. With Trump's approval rating at 33%, GOP strategists are panicking that the unpopular conflict will cost the party dearly in the midterms. 69% of undecided voters say that they'll back candidates who want to end U.S. involvement in Iran. But no swift end is in sight, said Daniel DePetris in the Chicago Tribune. Trump's ego likely won't let him extinguish a fire of his own making. The Iranians, meanwhile, they have a simple goal: survive. Tehran may be weaker militarily, but at least it knows what it wants. Only in America. A history of hiring prostitutes or engaging in bestiality will no longer disqualify would-be FBI agents, CBS News reports. The agency has lowered hiring standards in an attempt to boost recruitment following a wave of firings, resignations, and retirements under the Trump administration. The new rules let the FBI give applicants a pass if they paid a sex worker over a decade ago, but not more.

0: more than twice, or if they committed bestiality before turning 18. Americans who live near speedways are losing the right to sue over noise pollution. Iowa, Kansas, and the Carolinas have already passed right-to-race laws, and 12 other states are considering similar bills. The laws are intended to protect established racetracks from suburban sprawl, said racing historian Joshua Valdeboncour. Their track didn't necessarily move close to the neighborhood, he explained. The neighborhood gradually moved closer to the track. It's been a good week for headbanging. After a study of German heavy metal fans found that their ability to tolerate pain improved following several days spent enjoying their favorite bands at a festival, the findings, researchers said, suggest that putting on angry music rather than relaxing tunes might help patients struggling with chronic pain. It's a good week for the Habs. After Fortune reported that there are now a record 3,795 billionaires in the world, and that the collective wealth of this ultra-rich group rocketed 12.8% last year in an all-time high of $15 trillion, more than the combined GDP of Germany, Japan, and the UK. And it's been a good week for Montagu's Harrier, after scientists reported that the bird of prey has been saved from extinction in Great Britain by the mating achievements of one absolutely prolific male. The 10-year-old stud, named Au, has fathered 16 juveniles so far, including 10 in the past 2 years. But it was a bad week for companionship. After Japanese Prime Minister Sunae Takaichi, who often works late into the night at home, posted online that she felt a little lonely, or maybe sad, after staff removed a cockroach that had been skittering around her official residence for several days. It was a bad week for free speech, after President Trump posted on social media that the FCC needed to investigate, quote, and in capital letters, the fake polls used by our crooked media. And then he 15 minutes later declared that he'd reported Kristen Welker of the Meet the Press to the FCC for rebuke or punishment because she said on air that his primary endorsements had yielded mixed results. And a bad week for aspiring Jacobins. After a California man who set up a 10-foot guillotine near the U.S. Capitol to express his frustration with lawmakers was arrested on a misdemeanor weapons charge. Asked by police if the device was working, Philan Tamdui Lay, 35, replied, "Yeah, it's the real deal, man." And in other news, the Supreme Court has let Trump's ballroom construction continue. The Supreme Court ruled 5-4 this week that President Trump can continue work on his $400 million White House ballroom, the construction of which has been partially blocked by a lower court. Conservative Chief Justice John Roberts joined the three liberal justices in dissent. "The project is likely unlawful," he wrote, "because it has not been approved by Congress, which should play a role in deciding what to tear down and what to build up at the People's House." But the five other conservative justices said the National Trust for Historic Preservation lacked legal standing to block the 90,000-square-foot project over, quote, mere offense, disagreement, or distaste. The ruling may embolden Trump to plow ahead with other projects in Washington, D.C., including his proposed 250-foot arch. Trump posted online that he was pleased that the court ruled in favor of the ballroom / military complex. The U.S. at a glance. Yosemite National Park, California. Parkland threatened. The Trump administration has been discussing a plan to allow a Nevada real estate investor to privatize a plot of public land in Yosemite National Park, infuriating park staffers, conservationists, and California officials. According to the New York Times, Kings Barn Realty Capital, a private equity firm, wants to cut through the park to build an access road, to an 83-acre plot on Yosemite's western border, where it plans to develop a small village of homes and a retail space. In exchange, the company would purchase land of equivalent value elsewhere in California to donate to the Parks Department. The Interior Department said no final decision on the matter has been made. Similar proposals for building a road were raised and rejected in the early 2000s and in 2024. They were revived after President Trump was reelected. "This is so ridiculous, it makes you sick," said Don Neubacher, a former supervisor at Yosemite. And this is your reader speaking. Wildfires increase with access. With the more roads we build over natural space, the higher the risk for more wildfires. In Austin, voting barriers. Officials in Texas's third largest county this week voted to cut dozens of polling sites as state election officials quietly suspended the voter status of over 1.2 million Texas residents, sowing confusion ahead of the November midterms. 6% of Texans had their voter status quietly changed to suspended, a designation given if their county thinks they've moved or they don't know their current address. That status does not disqualify anyone from voting, but it forces people to fill out additional paperwork, either a statement of residence form or a provisional ballot on Election Day. Separately, GOP officials in Tarrant County, a fast-growing area that includes Fort Worth, voted to slash 92 Election Day polling locations, primarily in areas with mostly minority voters. The move comes as polls show the Democratic State Representative James Tallarico in a dead heat with scandal-plagued Republican Attorney General Ken Paxton in the Texas U.S. Senate race. In Grand Canyon National Park, Arizona, waiting to die. Flash floods last week killed at least two people in Grand Canyon National Park, and it forced more than 80 to evacuate. Up to an inch of rain fell in 30 minutes, swamping narrow hiking trails and turning the bright Angel Creek into a destructive force, said a park official. John Juisti, a 46-year-old from Texas, and his friend Brent Rosenkrantz, 42, were swept up in the deluge and died. A third friend, Timothy Allen Smith, is missing. Flash floods are not uncommon in Arizona's summer monsoon season, but the National Park Service warned in February that, quote, burn scars from a wildfire last year could exacerbate water runoff and debris flow into the canyon. Jessica Buescher, a 40-year-old Oregon preschool teacher, was hiking the park's rim-to-rim route with her sister and a friend when water rushed past and boulders started falling off the steep canyon walls. They clung to a ledge and waited 4 hours for a rescue helicopter. "We were waiting to die," she said. In Brownsville, Texas, ice fight. Authorities in Texas last week released an ICE officer who had been incarcerated after shooting an immigrant in Minnesota, escalating an extradition battle between the two states. Christian Castro allegedly shot Venezuelan immigrant Julio Cesar Sosa Salas through a door, hitting his leg during ICE's January crackdown in Minneapolis. Castro then lied about it, saying that he'd acted in self-defense after Sosa Salas attacked an officer with a shovel, which video evidence shows is not true. Castro was detained in Texas after a Minnesota judge issued an arrest warrant in May. He spent 3 months in a Brownsville jail as Minnesota's Democratic government tried to extradite him. The typically routine process stalled when Texas's Republican governor Greg Abbott failed to act upon the request. Under Texas law, and barring extradition, Castro had to be released after 90 days. In Lancaster County, Pennsylvania, measles feud. Tensions between the Trump administration and states over vaccine policy intensified this week as the new CDC director questioned two measles deaths reported in Pennsylvania. Erica Schwartz broke the CDC's longstanding practice of accepting state data by instructing officials to dispute the deaths, arguing that the fatalities coincided with measles, but they weren't caused by the disease. Both victims were unvaccinated residents of Lancaster County. One was a newborn whose mother was sick with measles. The baby's immediate cause of death was reported as a ruptured spleen, a complication that health experts say can result from measles. Democratic Governor Josh Shapiro last week implicated the Trump administration's anti-vaccine agenda in his state's measles outbreak, saying, "There's real-life consequences to spreading misinformation." Health Secretary Robert F. Kennedy responded that the two measles deaths may have been fabricated. And in Tallahassee, money misspent. A grand jury found that Governor Ron DeSantis' administration misappropriated $10 million in taxpayer money that was given to a charity founded by his wife, according to a leaked report seen last week by CBS News Miami. In 2024, Hope Florida, a foundation started by First Lady Casey DeSantis that aims to keep families off of public assistance, received the windfall in a state Medicaid settlement with the healthcare firm Centene for overbilling taxpayers for prescription drugs. But instead of using it to help provide health insurance to poor children, as intended, the money was immediately diverted to two GOP political action committees and the Republican Party of Florida. The grand jurors found insufficient evidence to levy criminal charges against any one individual, but they called it a sophisticated scheme. One of the recipient political groups was chaired by James Altmaier, the state's attorney general, who called the investigation a hoax. DeSantis called the finding that the funds were misappropriated a lie. And now, the world at a glance. In London, Troll is back. Far-right British provocateur Milo Yiannopoulos returned to the UK last week after the Trump administration deported him for overstaying his visa. Yiannopoulos, rose to prominence attacking feminism and Islam for Breitbart News, giving talks on college campuses and harassing people on social media with racist and anti-Semitic posts. MAGA activist Laura Loomer, who clashed with Yiannopoulos after he said last year that President Trump had been bought by Israel, took credit for reporting him to ICE. Once a strong proponent of Trump's immigration crackdown, Yiannopoulos has now had a change of heart. He told TV interviewers Piers Morgan this week, "I didn't understand the physical reality of how institutionalized the brutality is in America. They put you in manacles. It was physically degrading. It was frightening, and I was weeping like an old woman." In Rome, yacht diplomacy. U.S. Ambassador Tilman Fertitta has been wooing Italy's political classes with lavish parties on his $450 million yacht during a summer-long trip around the coast, the Washington Post reported this week. Fertitta, owner of the Houston Rockets, Bubblegum Shrimp, and Golden Nugget Casinos, is one of America's richest ambassadors ever, with a net worth of about $11 billion. He said local mayors, governors, and business leaders have been flattered by his hospitality. Quote, "You have an ambassador that has his cachet, and the Italians like that," he said. But the welcome has not been universal. In Venice, protesters greeted him with signs spoofing MAGA to read, "Make America Go Away." In Culiacan, Mexico, murders of women soar. As warring Sinaloa drug cartel factions fuel a wave of violence, femicides in the Mexican state have surged to the highest level in 14 years, according to statistics released this week by the state attorney general's office. 19 women were murdered last month alone. Factions began battling for dominance in the state in 2024 after Sinaloa cartel co-founder Ismael Zambada was lured to the U.S. and arrested. Since then, domestic violence and cartel retaliation have increasingly overlapped as women are abducted, tortured, or killed in the crossfire. Nadia Bereyesa, whose younger sister vanished almost a year ago, said this is a nest of the snakes. She told the New York Times, the good guys are outnumbered by the bad guys, and the good guys are afraid. Villena, Spain. Treasure heist. Thieves broke into a small museum in southeastern Spain last week, and in just a few minutes, stole most of the Bronze Age hoard known as the Treasure of Villena. The robbery was the latest in a flurry of smash-and-grab art thefts across Europe that may have been inspired by last year's Louvre Museum heist in Paris. The trove at the Museum of Vienna includes golden bracelets and two objects likely made from a rare meteoric iron. The thieves are expected to melt down the gold, worth about $2 million, because the prices are too easily, the pieces, excuse me, are too easily recognized or recognizable to sell. The true value of the 3,000-year-old burial hoard, one of Europe's largest, is incalculable. This destroys us, Villena Mayor Fulgencio Cerdán said. It is part of our heritage. In Reykjavik, Iceland. No to the EU. Icelanders voted last week to reject a proposal to reopen talks on joining the European Union. The government had planned the referendum for next year, but moved it up after Trump mistakenly named Iceland four times when talking of his desire to take over Greenland. Icelanders were also angry over U.S. Ambassador Billy Long's joke that the country should be a U.S. state. Yet in the end, just 47% voted to join the EU. The No camp argued that joining would force the country to open its waters to EU fishing fleets. Fisheries became a symbol of Iceland's sovereignty, political scientist Eric Hoare Bergman told the New York Times. And in Niamey, Niger, Russia rescues junta. Niger's ruling junta has survived the biggest threat to its power since it took over in a 2023 coup, after a Russian paramilitary group helped it crush a mutiny last week. A group of mostly young soldiers had seized a key military base at Niamey's international airport and fired shots near the presidential palace. The Russian government said its Africa Corps, a militia largely made up of former Wagner Group members, intervened at Niger's request to help the presidential guard neutralize the mutineers. The Africa Corps has about 2,000 mercenaries in Africa's Sahel region. It boosts Russia's influence there by protecting the military regimes in Niger, Mali, and Burkina Faso, which have cut security ties with the West. In April, it fought off jihadists and rebels attacking Mali's junta. The Russians really know how to balance diplomacy, counterinsurgency, and the sort of geopolitics to demonstrate that they are an all-weather friend, said analyst Beverly O'Chang. In Kyiv, drone onslaught. The Kyiv region was under near constant attacks this week as Russia launched wave after wave of drones, many powered by jet engines that make them hard to intercept. At one point, the capital registered 10 air raid alerts in 5 hours. The attacks have hit warehouses, homes, and cars, killing and injuring people at random. The worst loss of life came when a drone hit a weapons depot, detonating shells, mines, and drones, killing 37 people. The cluster of powerful explosions ignited a huge fire and sent shrapnel and debris ripping through the suburb of Myla, or Mila, damaging dozens of residences and a nursing home. President Volodymyr Zelensky promised to investigate the terrible negligence of those responsible for illegally storing explosives in civilian areas. He warned foreign airlines that Ukraine's long-range drones would make the skies over Russia unsafe for travel, saying Russia airspace will effectively be closing. In Jalud, West Bank, settler rampages. Masked Israeli settlers attacked and beat a Palestinian woman and three members of NBC News crew interviewing her last week near Jalud in the West Bank. NBC News international correspondent Matt Bradley said, "They jumped out, beat us, and jumped back in the car. All four were treated in a hospital and released. At another West Bank house near Kusra, dozens of Israeli settlers surrounded a house, throwing rocks and terrorizing the inhabitants who fled to the roof. The homeowner, Louay Adli, told CNN that Israeli soldiers first watched and did nothing. And then they arrested him and told him not to return to his home." With international outrage over settler violence growing, Prime Minister Benjamin Netanyahu condemned the latest attacks but downplayed them as the work of a handful of rioters. In Chitwan, Nepal, flash flood horror. Rescue teams from around the world worked this week to help Nepal and Tibet dig out from last week's glacier collapse, which killed more than 1,000 people and left 4,000 missing. At least 75 Americans are unaccounted for, but Nepali soldiers scrambling through debris-filled tunnels were able to rescue hundreds of trapped hydroelectric workers. Authorities said melting snow apparently weakened a massive chunk of glacier, causing it to break off and plunge into a river with such force that officials thought it was an earthquake. The resulting floods obliterated bridges, roads, and entire villages. The Himalayas are warming at twice the world's average pace. In Seoul, Moon's leader sentenced. A South Korean court this week sentenced Han Hakja, leader of the Unification Church, to 2 years in prison on corruption charges that include bribing a former first lady. Han, 83, was convicted of funneling jewelry and other luxury goods worth $60,000 to Kim Kyon-hee, wife of then-president Yook Suk-yeol, to secure political favors. Han denied wrongdoing, saying that other church officials provided the gifts without her knowledge. Prosecutors called the case the first formal confirmation of the long-rumored church efforts to buy influence. Han has led the church since her husband, Sun Myung-moon, died in 2012. Having built an international movement based on sexual purity and mass marriage, her hundreds of thousands of followers, colloquially known as Moonies, call her True Mother. In Pattaya, Thailand, USS Lincoln docks. The 5,000 American sailors and Marines on the USS Abraham Lincoln reached land this week after 286 days at sea, a modern-day record. The aircraft carrier left San Diego in November and later joined the war against Iran. Iranian missile damage to a U.S. base in Bahrain made resupply difficult. As the deployment dragged on, reports emerged of fraying mental health, plumbing issues, and contaminated water. Several sailors reportedly tried to jump overboard. Ahead of the Lincoln's arrival for 4 days of R&R, some local officials in the Thai beach town of Pattaya warned that anyone engaging in prostitution would be prosecuted. Shop owner Anand Saitir told the BBC, "We just hope they will spend some money here." And finally, in Tehran, hot war resumes. The U.S. and Iran hurled missiles and bombs at each other this week in their biggest exchange of fire since July. The U.S. unleashed an assault hitting roughly 100 targets, including radar systems, air defense sites, and an anti-ship missile launchers, killing 16 people. In a departure from previous practice, it also struck two Iranian oil tankers in response to Iranian attacks on two ships in the Strait of Hormuz, under the new tanker-for-tanker policy approved by Trump. Iran said a U.S. strike had killed 4 civilians at a wedding and injured more than 50, calling that attack a war crime. It also claimed to have killed a number of Americans in strikes on U.S. facilities in Jordan, Kuwait, and Iraq, which the U.S. denied. Moving to news about people. Phillips life-changing diagnosis. When Busy Phillips asked her primary care doctor in 2025 about getting a full-body MRI, he insisted she didn't need one. Said Eric Anderson in People magazine, "I didn't know why I wanted to get this scan except for the fact that I just did," said the actress, 47, who had no obvious symptoms that would justify an MRI. But after her Dawson's Creek co-star, James Vanderbeek, died of colorectal cancer at 48 in February, she went ahead with the scan, which revealed evidence of a rare, slow-growing brain tumor. "So began the weirdest 6 months of my life," she said. She talked to her two daughters about the diagnosis. Her eldest, Birdie, was kind of beside herself, and I just kept saying to her, "Birdie, you're not in a movie where your mom dies your senior year of high school." Weeks later, she underwent a 5-hour surgery in which the 1-inch mass was removed and tests confirmed it was cancerous, and the early detection had made it significantly easier to remove. "What am I, the luckiest girl in the world?" she said. During the ordeal, Phillips said she was reminded by her friend and fellow Dawson's alum, Michelle Williams, that for the past 2 years she has been saying, "My brain feels broken," a sensation that she blamed on perimenopause. "And now, after surgery, my brain does not feel broken anymore." A Hollywood legend preps for the apocalypse. Ridley Scott is thinking about the end times, said Emily Zemler in the Los Angeles Times. The director of Alien, Blade Runner, and Gladiator, now 88, is not worried about how many years he has left. He has dozens of projects currently in development, including an adaptation of Treasure Island and a Bee Gees biopic, and rarely considers his filmmaking legacy. Scott says, quote, "When you think of your legacy, you're too near to the end, and I'm not near the end." But he wonders if humanity is. "My concern is I might live till I'm 105, so I better have enough rifles and weapons to defend the realm," he wrote. "I'm concerned about my children's children because I think we're close to passing the point of no return. Tornadoes and hurricanes where they shouldn't be," he said. "Global warming reaching 3 figures. What the F is the matter with us?" Quote. And Scott is not joking when he talks about guns. "I can hit a can with a pistol down the length of a football field." But he believes that if society really does collapse in the coming years, it's not his firearm skills that will prove most useful, but his fundamental belief in kindness. He says, "There's always going to be a help group. I would join those who are there to survive and make things better." Anderson's sexual education. Gillian Anderson is used to living in a gray zone, said Melissa Denez in the Sunday Times UK. In 1979, at the age of 11, she moved with her American parents from London to Grand Rapids, Michigan. "Not only did I not fit in, I didn't want to fit in," says the actress, 58. "I was a punk in a conservative town. There wasn't a single other person who had a nose ring and a mohawk. Anderson also didn't feel entirely straight. One of her first relationships was with an older girl in high school. It felt secretive and illicit and wrong, and we had to hide," she said. "Later on, I had a boyfriend who found out and broke up with me." Anderson never seriously considered whether she might be gay. "I had a couple of boyfriends, but I didn't have a language for it. And even later on," she said, "when I had other relationships with women, I'm not sure that I ever thought of them as being potentially forever." Anderson, who has been married twice and has 3 adult children, is now in a long-term relationship with the Crown creator, Peter Morgan. But the fact that he's a man, she says, is irrelevant to her feelings for him. "The person I consider my life partner happens to be male, but I think I would feel the same way if it were a woman. I'd feel, this is my life partner." In the news, Gwyneth Paltrow last week called off a dinner at her Hamptons estate intended to honor OpenAI CEO Sam Altman. After Puck reported on plans for the private, oft-record alfresco gathering last month, the actress and Goop founder was inundated with criticism for palling around with Altman as the AI industry threatens the jobs of actors, writers, and others in Hollywood. Paltrow, 53, at first responded to the attacks by cracking gags on social media, but she eventually postponed the dinner, reports People. Tech billionaire Altman, 41, who has been trying to make inroads in the entertainment industry, isn't happy how this is playing out, said a source, and it hurts him that he cast a shadow at high-profile events. King Charles III informally encouraged his younger son, Prince Harry, to move back to the UK, a friend of the monarch told the Daily Beast this week. Charles thinks the royal family is stronger united, the insider said, and that the standoff with Harry and his wife, Meghan Markle, who moved to California in 2020 amid Windsor strife, needs to be resolved. But this is more than a strategic decision by the king, said another friend of the royals. Charles, 77, who is receiving treatment for an undisclosed form of cancer, clearly wants the Sussexes to be happy and settle in the UK. Harry, 41, and Meghan, 45, are now believed to be staying at the home of a hedge fund billionaire, Ian Wace, in England's posh Cotswold region. A lot of local residents simply can't wait to see if Meghan is really as ghastly as everyone makes out, said a source. The nearly two-year legal dust-up between Blake Lively and Justin Baldoni is finally over. A judge last week ordered Baldoni to cover $400,000 of the legal fees Lively accrued while defending herself against the failed 2025 defamation suit. The actress, 39, initially sued the actor-director, 42, in late 2024, accusing him of launching a smear campaign against her after she complained about sexual harassment on the set of their movie It Ends With Us. Baldoni then fired back with a defamation suit. The pair settled the smear campaign lawsuit in May, leaving Lively's demand for $8 million in legal fees as the only loose end. She'll receive 5% of her ask, but her lawyer said the case was about accountability and not cash. Baldoni's lawyer said the much-reduced sum amounted to a significant victory. In technology news, tools of surveillance. Are flock cameras essential crime-fighting gadgets, or are they a step towards the panopticon? What are flock cameras? They're shoebox-sized automated license plate readers that capture still images of passing cars. Typically mounted on poles about 10 feet high, they're powered by solar panels and linked to cellular networks. Flock Safety CEO Garrett Langley founded the company in 2017 because he was fed up with theft in Atlanta, his hometown. The company initially leased cameras to homeowners associations, and by 2020, police departments started buying subscriptions. There are now more than 120,000 Flock cameras in the U.S., deployed by some 7,000 law enforcement agencies. But the backlash has grown just as quickly. Cities are canceling contracts. Lawmakers from both parties are drawing up restrictions. And vigilantes have been vandalizing the cameras so that they can't snap pictures. It's mass surveillance, says Chris Van Pelt, creator of the police log tracking site HaveIBeenFlocked.com. It has a huge potential for abuse and very, very little oversight. What happens to the images? The surveillance photos can be uploaded to a vast searchable database. When a previously flagged or wanted vehicle, which Flock's AI software can identify by license plate, make, model, color, and even dents or bumper stickers, passes by a camera, local law enforcement receives an alert. Flock Safety says its equipment has assisted in 20% of cleared cases in the jurisdictions that use it, and it helped locate more than 10,000 missing people. Providence, Rhode Island officials said that Flock was instrumental in locating, within hours, a masked gunman who killed two people at Brown University last year. And one police chief in Washington State said that since installing Flock, his city of Lakewood has experienced a rare 15-month stretch without any homicides. But what do the critics say? People across the political spectrum, Tucker Carlson and Bernie Sanders, have bashed Flock. They argue that the system violates the Fourth Amendment. Will Freeman, an anti-flock activist, called it a warrantless surveillance dragnet in a lawsuit filed in May against the city of Boulder. And so far, the courts have disagreed, saying there's no expectation of privacy on public roads. Immigration activists are concerned about data sharing with ICE, or CBP, and they note that while flock safety has no federal contracts, local police could choose to share information with the feds. Meanwhile, the system is not perfect, and its errors can lead to harrowing consequences. When a flock camera misread a 7 as a 2 on a car in Toledo, falsely matching a stolen car, the vehicle owner, Brandon Upchurch, was stopped at gunpoint. He was mauled by a police dog and jailed for hours before being released. "I'm traumatized for real," said Upchurch, who is black. "If we would have sneezed wrong, it would have ended badly." This has been your September 9th reading of the September 11th edition and the September 18th edition of The Week. Just a reminder that The Week only has 42 issues a year, and it will be skipping next week. For Mind's Eye Radio, my name's Jen. Thanks for listening.
1: 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Here's your Southern Illinois weather forecast.
2: Good morning. Today, expect overcast skies with a high near 81. Tonight, look for partly cloudy skies with a low near 69. Friday, look for overcast skies with a high near 84. Friday night, look for clear skies with a low near 70. Saturday, expect sunshine with a high near 90. Get your weather every hour right here on Mind's Eye Radio, your virtual newsstand.
3: In Belleville and O'Fallon in Granite City, it's rainy and 72 degrees.

0: Good morning. 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
1: Welcome to Smithsonian Magazine. This is Sue Johnson, and I'm reading from the summer 2026 issue, which is called America at 250. And all the articles are celebrating the daring inventors and visionary insights that forged a nation. Many of the stories have been very short, but there are a few longer ones, and today I'll read one of the longer ones. It's called Masters of the Sky. The little-known story of the meteorologists and combat pilots who teamed up to decipher the science of thunderstorms and changed flying and forecasting forever. It's written by Hale Sunt. The 22 passengers who boarded Pennsylvania Central Airlines Flight 19 out of Washington, D.C. on August 31, 1940, would have little reason to worry about arriving safely at their final destination. It had been 17 months since the last fatal commercial airline incident in the United States, a record at the time. The flight's captain, Lowell V. Scroggins, had 11,000 hours of flying experience, more than seven times.

lightning strike her house. Everhart shut off the electricity and stepped onto the back porch. To the west, she could see black clouds assembling over a clump of mountains. A lone airplane was heading straight into the storm. Everhart lived along a well-trafficked flight route, and she was accustomed to airplanes overhead. But this plane was flying lower than most of them go, she recalled. Then a brilliant flash bleached the sky, momentarily blinding her, but she couldn't miss an awful roaring. Another Lovettsville resident, Lydia Jacobs, heard the strike too, followed by a sound resembling a scream or a siren. When Jacobs peeked out her window, she saw a streak of fire shooting across the clouds. Flight 19 appeared to Jacobs as a burned-up building floating through the air. Within moments, Flight 19 plunged to the ground and slammed into a nearby alfalfa field, where it was demolished on impact, killing everyone on board. At the time, Flight 19 was the deadliest commercial airline accident in American history, but it was not unique. Soon after Flight 19, a string of fatal accidents followed. On November 4, 1940, a DC-3 flying from Oakland, California to Salt Lake City was caught in a snowstorm and struck a mountain, killing all 10 people on board. A month later, a DC-3 stalled out while trying to land in overcast and icy conditions in Chicago, killing all 3 crew members and 7 of its 13 passengers. On January 23, 1941, a DC-3 crashed after an aborted landing during bad weather in St. Louis, where one passenger and one crew member died. The next month, 5 passengers and 3 crew members aboard a DC-3 en route to Georgia were killed while landing in rain and fog. Mechanical errors, delays, detours, and cancellations were common in those days, but no threat was greater to commercial air travel than the weather. Scientists knew that clouds could be turbulent environments, but there was little guidance for pilots about how to navigate through them, and meteorological forecasting was still a primitive science. Pilots would take off expecting smooth rides only to stumble into dark clouds. At best, the consequences might be a misadventure through stormy skies that left passengers nauseated. In the 1930s, airliners were routinely hosed down between flights. At worst, the results were catastrophic. Flight 19 happened to be carrying Senator Ernest Lundeen of Minnesota, and its crash and the many accidents that followed spurred the American government officials into action. In March 1941, Oklahoma Representative Jack Nichols assumed the chair of the House Select Committee to investigate air accidents. The committee investigated for the next 2 years, compiling a series of reports that together amounted to 15 cubic feet of paperwork. Throughout, the evidence highlighted a pervasive and exceedingly familiar natural force, thunderstorms. In fact, thunderstorms were later found to be responsible for 56 airplane accidents between 1938 and 1945, a staggering number considering that commercial air travel was radically curtailed in 1942 to concentrate resources on the war effort. Thunderstorms were as enigmatic as they were destructive, seemingly to manifest suddenly, flooding towns and spawning tornadoes that ripped through America's heartland. They churned violently at the Earth's surface and whipped rain and hail. Even the brightest meteorological minds barely understood them, and to begin to decipher their inner workings would require abundant and diverse data that simply eluded the capabilities of ground-bound meteorologists. Precise readings of temperature, humidity, wind speed, precipitation, degrees of turbulence, and the rate at which these factors varied across space and time. And the best way to collect the data was to seek out the worst storms and, in the name of science, fly airplanes straight into them.
The Herculean government initiative that followed would prove to be one of the most influential scientific efforts of the 20th century. Given an appropriately swashbuckling name, the Thunderstorm Project drew on the expertise of America's top weather scientists and the know-how of the United States Army Air Forces, the U.S. Navy,

0: the U.S. Weather Bureau, which became the National Weather Service, and the National Advisory Committee for Aeronautics, the precursor to NASA. And it helped transform the rudimentary practice of airborne weather forecasting into a precise science of the sky. Commercial air travel was made demonstratively safer, and an untold number of lives were saved. The global economy, as we know it, grew from the reliability bequeathed to us. Mike Kurz, a forecaster for the National Weather Service, has described its findings as the cornerstone of today's understanding of thunderstorms and related weather phenomena. Remarkably, the project has also largely been lost to history. It's not taught in college, and when you're going through meteorology, Kurz told me recently, I've gone back and looked in some of the textbooks, and it's literally, in some, a footnote, maybe a brief paragraph. What does remain in a historical record cobbled together from incident reports, oral histories, congressional hearings, scientific publications, and interviews with contemporary storm chasers illustrates a dynamic portrait of American ingenuity. It's a story about the vast potential of government action and cooperation across civilian and military agencies. And it's a story about people for whom ignorance and hope and superstition were not an option when it came to tackling a problem that North Carolina Representative Alfred Lee Bullwinkle, among the initiative's strongest supporters on Capitol Hill, described as a three-dimensional one of baffling complexity. When, in 1945, Francis Richterfeller, chief of the U.S. Weather Bureau, and as a former competitive hot air balloonist, no stranger to storms, was tasked with finding the right leader for the thunderstorm project, he knew just the man for the job. Thunderstorms first captivated Horace Byers in the summer of 1929 when he was riding a train from Berkeley, California, where he had just graduated college, to Cambridge, Massachusetts, where he would begin graduate student studies at MIT. A magnificent storm roared continuously over the Great Plains, and Byers watched through black-framed glasses, mystified by the unending crackle of lightning. At MIT, Byers studied under the Swedish meteorologist Carl Gustav Arvid Rossby, a disciple of the Bergen School, named for the Norwegian city where its founders developed their theories. Bergen School scientists had discovered that storm systems were composed of fronts, masses of cold and warm air with predictable life cycles. Under Rossby, Byers became one of the nation's top forecasters, and by 1940, he was established at the University of Chicago. During World War II, Chicago became a hub for training military weather officers, and Byers impressed Richterfeller by helping develop weather training and research initiatives, including forecasting for wartime planning. Richterfeller named Byers the Thunderstorm Project's director by August 2, 1945, before the war even formally was over. Byers' first task was to recruit the best minds to answer a seemingly straightforward question: how do thunderstorms behave? At the time, scientists estimated a thunderstorm's size in part by observing its basic visual dimensions, that is, by its height, width, and depth. But these measurements did little to indicate how bumpy a flight through a given storm would be. Byers set out to discern the storm's fourth dimension, intensity. To understand that, Byers and his researchers needed to decipher a storm's internal structure, so they began recruiting former World War II pilots to seek out the most dangerous parts of the sky. They would do so in P-61 Black Widow airplanes, which had been designed to fly harrowing night missions hunting down enemy bombers. Now the pilots would hunt storms, penetrate them, and if they survived, take careful notes on what they experienced. No storm was to be avoided because it appeared too large or too violent, Roscoe Brahman, one of the project's leads, later recalled. All told, the Thunderstorm project recruited 11 pilots and 7 navigators for this uniquely precarious mission. Byers and his colleagues narrowed down what they believed were the main characteristics reflecting the character and intensity of the thunderstorm process. Storms, they wrote, contained updrafts and downdrafts, the lifeblood of the thunderstorm, although little was known of the downdraft. Horizontal winds and temperature gradients, electric fields and variations in rainfall and intensity, changes in air pressure and fluctuations in wind speed at ground level, and lastly, overall levels of turbulence and gustiness. To measure these phenomena, the Black Widows were affixed with a suite of instruments, from photographic recorders and sensitive temperature gauges to airborne electric field meters. But by far the most important instrument was a newish technology called radio detection and ranging, better known as radar. Radar emits radio waves that bounce off objects and reverberate back to the source, allowing scientists to calculate the distance and relative position of those objects using a returning signal's travel time and other measurable properties. The technology had been developed in secret before World War II and had been critical in wartime planning. The British relied on radar during the Battle of Britain to detect incoming German bombers, and in 1941 they discovered that they could use radar to track rain, snow, and water vapor. The next year, scientists at MIT wrote to Richterfelder that they had used radar to identify thunderstorms from as far as 160 miles away. By early 1944, many armed Air Forces fighters and, Army Air Force fighters and bombers were equipped with nascent radar systems. Byer was already aware of radar's forecasting potential. He had helped direct a training program for wartime weather radar officers and had even mentioned the promising technology in his forthcoming meteorological textbook before he was ordered to remove it because of national security concerns. For the Thunderstorm project, he believed radar would prove immediately valuable not only for detecting storms, but as a means of triangulating the vast web of data the pilots and scientists would collect. The problem of tying all these data together to obtain a unified picture of each thunderstorm required exact radar tracking or radio direction finding in connection with planes and instruments. Byer wrote later, "For that reason, in addition to ground-based radar networks dispersed throughout the experiment sites, radar beacons were also housed in the noses of the Black Widows so that the planes could be located in time and space with respect to the thunderstorm. Finally, to measure the lower levels of storm systems where the planes couldn't fly, Byer's scientists would use a range of unusual instruments deployed from the ground. One was a mechanical hygrometer. Earlier versions resembled a violin, which measured the air's relative humidity using a strand of human hair, specifically blonde hair, which was especially reactive to humidity, expanding when it encountered moisture and contracting when the air was dry. Another was the chiton, a balloon affixed with small kite-like panels, allowing it to stay aloft in gusty skies while measuring conditions." By early summer 1946, Byers and his team had selected 2 sites for experiments. The Black Widows would first take flight later that summer over central Florida, a region known for its unusually frequent thunderstorms. The following summer, operations would move to the southwestern Ohio town of Wilmington, which also reported frequent thunderstorms and was close to 2 military airfields. In 1948, they merged to become Wright-Patterson Air Force Base. The only thing left to do was await the forthcoming storm season and then fly into the belly of the beast. During the next 2 summers, Black Widow crews, an Army Air Forces pilot and navigator Plus, by 1947, a third crew member for helping with observations, made hundreds of rocky passes through storms, bouncing and shuddering through turbulence that routinely sent them rocketing or plummeting more than 500 feet in an instant. The pilots and navigators strained not only to keep their planes level and their instruments functioning, but also to frantically note their observations, scribbling them in notebooks or speaking into tape recorders. Because Byers and his scientists required data from multiple points from within a storm, each mission involved five Black Widows flying in a vertical stack formation at 5,000-foot intervals. Flights could be harrowing. One August afternoon in 1947, 20,000 feet over southern Ohio, First Lieutenant Tom Mahon felt his eyeballs jiggle in his skull as his retrofitted fighter plane was tossed around by an especially wily storm. He could just make out the time, 2:37 p.m., when a gust blasted his airplane with an uppercut of such violent precision that it flipped the plane nose over tail. Standing vertically in the air, Mahon's Black Widow stalled out and he nearly tumbled back to earth. First Lieutenant Joe T. Hargett, flying 5,000 feet below him, smashed into the same turbulent wave, but rather than causing Hargett's plane to stall out, the gust transformed it into a rocket ship, exerting blood-curdling G-forces on the crew as they shot 5,000 feet upward into the storm in less than a minute. First Lieutenant Robert L. Smith, flying a third plane at 10,000 feet, collided with that same force and was bounced upward 2,000 feet. Miraculously, after a second engine stall, Mahon wrested control of his airplane and guided his crew to a safe landing. The other four P-61s gritted their way through the mission, managing to continue recording observations through every phase of the storm. Incredibly, no one was killed during the project's two-summer span. With each successive flight, a clearer picture of thunderstorms emerged. The storms were not chaotic or random. They followed a particular, albeit violent, life cycle. Roscoe Brahman, a cloud physicist studying under Byers in Chicago and a former World War II bomber pilot himself, was critical in deciphering this cycle. With the aid of radar, which allowed him to coordinate data collected by the planes and the ground operators, Brahman identified three distinct stages of a thunderstorm's life. The cumulus stage, when its winds begin to swell upward, the mature stage, when the storm was at its most fearsome, and the final stage, after about 30 minutes, when the storm weakened and eventually died out. Learned to identify a storm stage, the scientists realized they could predict how it would behave. This led to a signature finding. The ground beneath the thunderstorm experienced the most violent gales just after heavy rain began to fall, which caused winds to bounce off the Earth's surface and then spin and accelerate. The closer one was to the storm's core, the most devastating winds. Because takeoffs and landings were and still are the most dangerous parts of flying, if airlines could be alerted the thunderstorm was brewing near an airfield, they could delay their flights accordingly. Byers and Brahman concluded that delaying a takeoff by even 5 minutes could reduce the likelihood of encountering strong turbulence, which would in turn dramatically reduce the chances of an accident. The project's analysts also discovered that pilots could adjust the sensors on their radars to pinpoint the heaviest rainfall in a storm, where turbulence was most likely. Because radar beams bounce off water droplets, pilots and researchers could locate not only the presence of oncoming storms, but also specifically where within the storm rain, hail, and ice were most prevalent. They observed that radar would send back an echo indicating the most highly concentrated areas of water within the storm. The pilots then corroborated these radar findings with their own observations of turbulence and concluded that turbulence was also worst when rainfall was heaviest. The turbulence in a storm is caused not by rain, but what causes rain, strong updrafts of wind. This moisture-laden air then cools to form rain, which is forced back down to the ground in powerful downdrafts. Much to their surprise, the scientists also learned that a thunderstorm, which could cover anywhere from 20 to 200 square miles, was not always one storm. It could comprise multiple cells, each of which might brew in its own mini storm system. If a 200 square mile storm sounded daunting to air travelers, what the scientists discovered next inspired hope. Although the cores of thunderstorms could be exceptionally rough, the areas between these cells were relatively calm. The finding would allow pilots and ground operators to identify turbulent hotspots inside a storm and navigate around them with minimal disruption. What's more, it would transform night flying, as radar could read storms in complete darkness. Brahm and the rest of the team spent 2 years piecing together their findings. Probably their most significant finding pertained to radar. Radar is, without question, one of the best instrument aids to thunderstorm flying currently available, they wrote in their book-length report, released in June 1949. With sophisticated radar and trained radar operators, they wrote, the sky could be traversed not only safely, but with reasonable degrees of predictability. The final report did not point to major revelations from ground-released instruments. Thunderstorms proved too powerful even for kytoons, as Beyer noted, that overwhelming winds at lower elevations rendered any measurements difficult and impossible to evaluate. Still, one can appreciate the ebullient creative effort and experimental resourcefulness of Beyer's team in using everything at their disposal to try to wrangle the storm. Despite the project's accomplishments, its recommendations were not immediately implemented by a commercial airline industry that was rapidly expanding after the lifting of wartime travel restrictions. It would take a number of near misses and one tragedy to mark a turning point. One such miss was a September 1954 air traffic jam so terrible that it was dubbed Black Wednesday. 300 airliners were stuck circling in bad weather above New York, delaying some 45,000 passengers. And then in June 1956, two airliners crashed into each other at 21,000 feet over the Grand Canyon, killing 128 people. Investigators determined that seemingly innocuous fluffy clouds likely played a role in the pilots' inability to see each other. The incident prompted the creation of the Federal Aviation Agency, now the Federal Aviation Administration, and long-range radar instrumentation and surveillance equipment to monitor air traffic were soon standardized in airports across the nation. The finding was its own kind of echo to Beyer's initial work on the Thunderstorm project when he and Brahman improved decision-making for takeoffs and landings. Because the method sometimes calls for delays, even short ones, when a storm is brewing, today we may take such precautions for granted, or worse, stuck on a tarmac awaiting the all clear, perhaps pulling out our phones to track a storm threat in real time in our pocket radar devices. We rarely appreciate why such safeguards were imposed to begin with. Yet on the whole, the sky can now be traversed with an exceptional level of safety. Hulking airliners ferry millions of Americans every day, crossing the continents and oceans with such routine consistency that commercial air travel's harrowing infancy has largely been replaced by its mundanity. The monotony of its food, the inadequate in-flight entertainment, the endless waiting. Today, to be aloft in the sky is not merely expected, it's boring. Few people have much awareness about whom they have to thank for that, but you can find small testaments to Horace Beyer and his team if you know where to look. There is one historical marker in St. Cloud, Florida, the site of a project's first phase of test flights. Another is in rural southwestern Ohio, the site of the second. Last spring, I drove out to Wilmington, Ohio, where I found a marker tucked away on a back road across the street from a local air park, which serves as a home base for cargo carriers like UPS and Amazon Air. Coincidentally, a severe thunderstorm was forecasted for that afternoon. I could see the clouds twisting and the sky beginning to darken. No sooner had I made it back to my hotel than I heard a loud rumble and crackle. There was a pause, as if the sky were taking a deep breath, and then it exhaled. Winds began whipping, and the rain started falling in sheets. I stepped outside. For a moment I closed my eyes and listened. Whooshing wind and pattering rain and a rhythmic percussive blasts of thunder and lightning. But something was missing. All day, big heavy cargo planes had flown overhead, emitting a steady drum of white noise. I'd gotten used to the whine of the engines. Now a forecast had grounded all air traffic, and there wasn't a plane in the sky. And that's the end of an amazing story called Masters of the Sky. And that's about all the time we have today for Smithsonian Magazine. So until the next time, I hope you have a great week.
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2: This is Jason Frazier on another edition of Ear to Ear. I thank you guys for tuning in with me tonight. And tonight I have a very special guest, someone I've had the privilege of working with for the past 8 years, someone you've had the privilege of getting you the broadcast on here every week on Mind's Eye, especially on those weekends for the past 30-plus years. And that is longtime Mind's Eye weekend board operator Jim Layden's joining me tonight on Ear to Ear. Jim, how are you doing tonight?
3: Doing just fine. How are you, Jason?
2: I cannot complain at all. But, you know, we're looking down. I don't know if some of our listeners know this, but, you know, as of the end of this month and a couple weeks here, you're going to be officially retired. I know that. My countdown clock to my retirement is still 30 years in the making. So, Jim, how's it feel, you know, knowing there's, you know, 2 weeks, you know, you got 2 weeks and you finally get the chance to retire and, you know, kind of ride off in the sunset, as they say?
3: Yeah, I'm still getting used to the idea, but it's been a fun ride, and I appreciate all everybody's done for me over the 30 years, especially the volunteers. It's been good.
2: I know you know we're talking about kind of, you know, with a couple weeks, you know, left, but let's go back to the beginning. You know, when did you first hear about Mind's Eye? When did it first come to your when you got hired, or was it, you know, sometime before that?
3: I was a listener long before I got hired. And then when I came back with my first guide dog, Jenny Fisher over at Link said, "There's this guy Kasperic looking for a weekend board op, get over there." So I went over there, and this is so long ago, I did my resume on a manual typewriter. and my audition tape was off a dual cassette deck, where I transferred from one cassette to the other and used that for my audition tape. And that was so long ago, we were using reel-to-reels back in those days. And the guy who was training me said, "Always leave a music cart and the top cart machine." I said, "Why?" He goes, "You'll find out." Well, the programs were supposed to be 55 minutes long, but 9 times out of 10, it wasn't. It would be like 35, 40. I remember one day John Weedley, our old blind program director, had one that only lasted 15 minutes, and he was sitting there reading Braille for 45 minutes. Reel-to-reels were fun because every once in a while you'd be playing a bookworm and you'd hear the machine stop. What the heck? Turn around. I got two ends of tape that's broke, all right? So cut off one end, take the end that's good, wrap it around, and keep going. That was the old days. And it was kind of more fun than it is now because you really had to live by the pants, by your pants of seats. See your pants. And then we went to the mini disc, which was even more fun because there was no way that we could make it talk for either of us. We had a rehab specialist come in and said, "Well, if I can take it apart, I might." And we couldn't do that because it would violate the warranty. So we're stuck with this thing. And every time. You had to make sure you knew how many tracks are on this thing, because somewhere along the way, you would have a power surge just long enough to turn everything off.
2: Oh, man.
3: So then you got to turn the board back on, then you got to turn the machines back on, and all that kind of good stuff. And then we went to the computer system that we have now.
2: And like I said, you've seen all the changes. You've been, because you were originally in the other building. I think you're, because
3: yeah,
2: our current location is the building we've always been at, correct?
3: Correct. We were in the top floor of the visitor center. Now, that was an interesting move because, A, we had to find a new path for our microwave signal to 101.
2: Hmm.
3: Then we had to remodel the building because the building wasn't, like, totally safe. So we had to fix that. And the weekend that we moved, that Monday we were moving, that weekend I come in, I've got a board, my tape machines, a chair, and two cardboard boxes that have all my stuff for the weekend.
2: So you wasn't, you guys didn't have two guys in a truck helping you. It was pretty much, you know, kind of, and especially in the, I'm trying to move stuff during and do broadcasts is always a fun time.
3: And when we got there, the first 6 months to a year, we weren't in the main control room. We were in the production booth, which the volunteers know is booth number 5. And I had, what was real fun, when we were at that point, I was filling in for the evening guy so he could have time off. We had the evening newspaper then, and I have 3 mics. My mic and the third reader's mic is on the same pot. So I'm doing now back into the newsroom, and as I'm doing that, I'm hitting two mics with one finger and switching the other mic over so I got 3 people can read.
2: Oh, wow.
3: I had that, and I had a tape, real tape recorder sitting on the top of the shelf thing that was for the phonograph, and behind me was on a wall, another reel-to-reel, and neither one of them had remote starts.
2: Man.
3: In order to do the one behind me, I had to, like, reach and go, hopefully we hit the play button.
2: And that, I was like, I could just, because, I've never seen one of these reel-to-reel things in action. So I've heard the nightmare stories from you and others, you know, in the broadcast industry about talking about reel-to-reel. And even when we go to the IWS conference, they talk about these a lot, too, for people who've been around and worked, right. You know, and I'm like, I'm very spoiled, Jim. So I don't want to say I'm like, I'm glad I didn't have to worry about that, you know, doing those things back in that era.
3: But you know what made it fun? Because with the computers, it's all there done for you. Mm-hmm. I mean, 95% of what I've been doing lately is editing with a keyboard. It's not announcing.
2: Yeah. And it's kind of, well, because you kind of have that, because I come from, you know, we both had that broadcast mind from the great, mass comm degree from the great University of SIUE. And, you know, I hate saying it. It's kind of weird when you say it. Like, whenever you get close to deadline or something going on in the air, you never want to get that close to where you're, like, struggling to get everything going. But it kind of gives you, like, an adrenaline rush in a way. It's weird. It's hard to describe.
3: Yep, it really is.
2: Now, even in that instance, you know, we talk about SIUE, and you know, we talk about the growth of Mind's Eye, but just kind of sidetracking a little bit, because that's where you got your degree at SIU, and I think that mass comm program was pretty young at that time. It was pretty fresh.
3: That was the 80s.
2: Yeah.
3: And there was stuff you really had to be able to to deal with things like teach the legally blind guy how to put the needle on the record. That was fun. All right. I mean, it's like I almost got my nose down on the thing trying to cue the record up.
2: Oh, wow.
3: That was fun. And what was even more fun was I was trying to find the splice on the cart that I was looking at, and I've got my nose basically right on the thing. And one of the students is saying, "What are you doing?" I said, "I'm looking for the splice." She goes, "Okay." And if you want to talk about reel to reel, one day I'm sitting there, and the top machine had the AP audio that was being recorded, and the pucks that were holding the reel flew off. I've got a reel that flew all the way over to the other side of the offices. So here I am going to get in the tapes, turning it around and around. They're going, "What are you doing?" I said, "Trying to make my tape that just came all the way over there to work again."
2: Oh, man.
3: So that's...
2: Yeah, I can see where that would be. It'd be kind of interesting, you know, you're doing that and trying to figure that out. And, you know, the students the professors. So, you know, now we talk about accessibility more often when you're talking about whether it's, you know, different events or teaching. I think still back then, it was still not, it wasn't first and foremost in people's mind, you know, about ADA rules and things of that nature.
3: Right. Because, well, in the 80s, there wasn't an ADA.
2: Yeah, there wasn't. Yeah.
3: And a lot of it, you just, like, had, like, improvise like you do with the broadcasting. You just had to finagle way through it.
2: And I guess how important, or how instruments, when you did get to Mind's Eye, and, you know, a lot of people have these great stories about John Wieglich, but how, I guess, instrumental or as a mentor was to have John, someone who not only was, you know, profound in the broadcast industry, but also someone who was also visually impaired to kind of get you along and help you along in the industry at the beginning?
3: Yeah, John had a certain way of doing things, and I had to, like, okay, this is how we're doing it? All right. That's cool. But I think one of the things that John helped me with was learning how to stall, because those programs were not going to be 55 minutes long. I mean, you could take it to the bank. And we had volunteers that would go, "Okay, let's swap 55, write the slip. Yep. Yeah."
2: So you learned on about editing and then getting that ended, learning how to stall and add some couple minutes onto things.
3: Right. Or tell me when I was doing interviews over Link, stuff like that, John always told me what he was looking for. So that helped.
2: Yeah, I would imagine. And, you know, kind of in those days of having him, and I know he did a lot of the talk back and interview shows too.
3: He kind of taught me how to do talk back.
2: Okay. Because we hear about this show a lot of, you know, when I go out in community and we're talking about Mind's Eye, for someone who's listening for a while, they'll talk about, one of the things they'll start talking about is, man, I remember when, you know, talk back was going on. I'm going to make you go back way down memory lane here. Okay. What are some of the things, or some of the, I don't say most outrageous, but you look at your, you know, when you're doing talk back, what are some things you remember most about being a part of that and kind of working with it on that talk back show?
3: I remember the day when a couple of folks from the NFB came walking in, but they walked in at like 2 minutes before the program started and handed John Wieglich printed material.
2: Hmm.
3: It's not how when friends and influence people, okay?
2: Yeah.
3: Oh, sun got hot that day. Oh, yeah.
2: Yeah, I was like, that sounds like it probably, that interview went very, I'm sure that interview went smoothly, huh?
3: it went well, but let me tell you, after they walked out the building, John was fuming. He was hot.
2: Yeah, it'd be a little difficult, you know, someone comes in and gives you the information at the last, because now, you know, whenever we send out, you know, we're getting ready to book the interviews, I can at least, you know, prep the person and send them something in advance. And now the use of screen readers and stuff like that, you know, it's easier. So I can only imagine, like, in that time when you're trying to prepare for a show and, you know, people bring in the pamphlets or their brochures and they just hand them to me and, you know, I'm sighted. So I'm like, okay. But I can only imagine that case when you're trying to prep and someone brings you in this brochure, like, hey, we want to talk about this. And that could be a little difficult.
3: Or when you're in the middle of an interview with a guest and you lose the phone line.
2: Oh, those are now.
3: Which happened to me because I was in the middle of interviewing Andy Chaikin, who wrote a book on NLS about the moon program. Mm-hmm. And I'm in the middle of the conversation, and we just lose him. Mm. So John's dialing back, trying to get, we finally get him back up, and I do the, you know, we can send men to the moon, but we can't make a phone connection.
2: I think for the thing that I forgot to mention to people, you know, with TalkBack, this was a live program with live guests calling in. You guys also had, like, not only your guests that were calling and giving information, but people would call in and talk to you guys, you know, just listeners.
3: Right. Right. Yeah, I kind of missed that.
2: Yeah, I think a lot of, and you guys made such a good presence in that. A lot of people miss it too, because when you go out in the community, like I say, like when I'm sitting at a booth or, you know, like kind of those marketing vendor things, and one of the first, a lot of people will talk about TalkBack and how much they enjoyed it and how much we would bring it back. But I was just like, I don't think we could ever do the justice that, you know, people, the crew did it back in the day. I don't know if that's possible.
3: Yeah, and with the technology you're dealing with, it's kind of hard to do a live, isn't it?
2: Oh, yeah. It's extremely hard to do it now with the live line. Like, even now, breaking the fourth wall of radio here, Jim, you know, we're using Skype. But Skype is great to use, but it's so limited on what you can do as far as, like, people can't dial into the Skype line. I can just call out, you know.
3: Right.
2: So it's a little limited there of what you can do to get people involved in the conversation. But now with some of these new things that I'm finding out during the whole, as I call it, the COVID era, there might be ways to get that done. So we may look at it in the future, but like I said, it's going to be tough, you know. And, you know, God rest his soul to the late, great John Wieglich. And I know he was very, you know, important to a lot of people. You know, when you talk about how you start your career and then also people, you know, who are listening to the station right now.
3: Yep. Those were good times, but I can't believe it was 30 years ago.
2: Yeah, so what is the exact, because I always say over 30. I know you've been there, so what's, you have all the hours and minutes. What? How many hours, minutes, days, seconds have you been at Mind's Eye as an employee?
3: Well, let's put it this way. I remember my start date in October of 89.
2: Okay.
3: So that would give me 31 if I did the math right this October.
2: Yep. The perspective on that for, you know, just kind of the listeners. And Jim, I was 4 when you started at Mind's Eye.
3: Now you're making me feel old, man.
2: I mean, it makes us both feel old because now he's, I mean, you know, older, I guess I should say in my case. And I'm just like, man, I was 4 years old then. Talk about 31 years now, you know, 35. But it's, it's crazy to think that that time has gone by. You've been a mainstay and a staple of Mind's Eye, and there was a lot of weekend volunteers who are like, man, I can't believe, you know, I've worked with Jim for, you know, for this many years. Or there's some of those volunteers that you want to say anything to, kind of in that instance of people who maybe you've worked with year in and year out, and maybe they may not even be volunteering anymore, but even, you know, the people who are currently volunteering with you now on a weekend on a consistent basis.
3: Melissa Cagle is the best, because I could be sitting there on Saturday morning at 7:30 and get a call, and I don't have a newspaper reader. I could pick up the phone with Melissa and call, and I'll wake her up, and I said, what are you doing? She goes, what do you need? I said, any newspaper reader? She goes, I'll be there. She comes walking in at like 9:30, quarter to 10, to go, okay, what are we doing? And go sit down and do 2 hours of a newspaper broadcast.
2: Wow. I mean, yes, Melissa's been... Yeah, since I've been there, she's been a great volunteer. We don't see her as much. She always thinks she only wants to hang out with you now, Jim. She doesn't hang out with us during the weekend anymore.
3: Well, that's because she was working.
2: I know. Yeah, yeah, she's definitely been a great mainstay in Mind's Eye for a while.
3: And you can't forget Lynn Williams has done department store ads forever.
2: Mm-hmm.
3: She was there when I came there. She's going to be there when I leave.
2: What? That's crazy when she put it, like you said, you know, we just put in perspective the age of, like, how old I was whenever. Now, that's even crazier when you put that in perspective. Like, she's been there. I mean, I know we say, like, staff, volunteers, but, like, she's been there longer than anybody that's in that building on a consistent basis now. Like, she's seen it kind of grow. I think what she's... I want to put her... I know she started, I think, 1976, I believe. If I'm not mistaken.
3: She started in what they referred to as the White House, which was the building before the visitor center. And they were and the volunteers, she and her husband were running the board on the weekends, I think it was.
2: Oh, man.
3: Okay, because something would happen, a tape would break, and she'd have to call John Wheelock and go, okay, what do I do about it? And he'd walk her through it.
2: Oh, man, that's, like I said, that's history there when you think about it. Like, she's been there for,
3: She was there when I got there.
2: Yeah. And you're going to, like you said, you're retiring. She's still going to be there.
3: Yeah. I call that dedication.
2: Yeah, I would too. I would definitely call that dedication.
3: Let's don't forget my really good friend, Beth Coughlin, who's the news director of KMOX Radio, who's been really sweet to me.
2: Mm-hmm.
3: She treats me like a professional and gives me tips, and I give her tips, and she's been just great to work with.
2: Because I know
3: the folks at KMOX donated the board that we're using.
2: Mm-hmm.
3: So, you know, the KMOX has been good to us.
2: Yeah, and I know last year, you know, she even had, I know she got Chris Kerber to kind of describe the Stanley Cup to you last year too, you know, and a nice message, which is pretty touching to hear that. And I was glad she went out of her way to do it. But you talk about some great people to make the building go, and the volunteers really make this thing happen on a day in, day out basis.
3: We can't do it without them.
2: No, definitely cannot. And you know, on this, I know a lot of the volunteers have talked about it. They discussed it, and they're like, man, we don't know, especially the weekend, we don't know what it's going to be like without Jim here on the weekend, you know, helping us get through this. It's going to feel really weird, for lack of a better term.
3: Yeah, when I told everybody in, like, late December, early January, it was coming down, they went, what? You're not going to be here?
2: And I remember that email, or, you know, that conversation. I was like, I was like, it's April Fool's? This is not, it's, I mean, it's only early January, Jim. Stop playing with me. This is not a real thing going on. But you know, I was just, you know, extremely surprised too. But I knew it was to, you know, you had talked about it for a couple, you know, not hinted at it, but, you know, at least discussed it. Oh my God, it's going to come up eventually, probably during my time here. But, you know, I was hoping to keep you for another 5 to 10 years, Jim. But that's what I was banking. You know.
3: That didn't happen.
2: Old Father
3: Time caught up with me.
2: Yeah, I was banking on that. I was like, oh, you got it for another 5 to 10. It'll be good. But no, we know you've had a great career, Mind's Eye. And, you know, I know there's a lot of volunteers who, in the coming weeks, I know are going to want to reach out to you somehow, some way to you know, thank you for their time, because as much as I know sometimes we always appreciate, you know, them coming in, volunteering and helping out our listeners. I think a lot of times, you know, what I get from volunteers too is when there are interactions with the staff, and I know that people say this about interacting with you, is something that they look forward to in a week in, week out basis too. So I know there's going to be a lot of people who are going to reach out to you and want to say goodbye to you. I know during this year, it's weird how everything is one place. I know we want to do like this grand celebration, but man, 2020 has really kicked our butts, Jim.
3: Oh yes, indeed. And you were going to hire somebody in April, and I was going to train them before I left. That didn't happen.
2: You know, they're going to come in cold turkey. Now we're going to figure it out on the fly. They may have to dial you up and call you and get some tips or something from remote, or we may have to set up a Zoom meeting or something of that nature.
3: Okay, yeah. Not a problem. But I'm hoping once I get settled in St. Louis, I'm going to try to do some interviews for Ear to Ear. I don't have all that straightened out yet, but it's on my agenda.
2: Now, well, Chess, we can get you set up. Like I said, I'm doing this, like I said, breaking that radio fourth wall again. I'm doing this from the comfort of my home via Skype right now. So we can figure out how to get you set up so we can still keep you connected with the listeners and everybody else. But before we let you go, before we get out of here, is there anything that you want to leave on or say, whether it's to volunteers, whether it's just to, in general, before we head out today?
3: I just hope that the listeners enjoyed the work I did. I tried to make the paper fun on the weekends, but at the same time making sure they got the print. My whole thing was, and I told the volunteers when they came in, I said, it's the print, the whole print, nothing but the print. You mess with the print, you're going to mess with me. And that's, I tried to have fun with it, but I made sure the print got across.
2: Mm-hmm. And I think like the one thing too that, you know, you definitely made sure our program standards were up to par too, because you basically tell us when something didn't work, and you were very instrumental in keeping those volunteers in line too. So we definitely appreciate that, and we're definitely going to depend on you for that standards and practices thing when you go too. We need you as our kind of our rating.
3: I'll tell you which volunteers need help. Okay,
2: we're going to still need that feedback from you down the line.
3: All right, sounds good.
2: No, I appreciate it, Jim. We appreciate, you know, taking time out today to join us for the interview, but we also appreciate your 31 years of dedicated time to Mind's Eye and making the station what it is today. So thank you.
3: Thank you, Jason.
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4: Good morning. Today, expect overcast skies with a high near 81. Tonight, look for partly cloudy skies with a low near 69. Friday, look for overcast skies with a high near 84. Friday night, look for clear skies with a low near 70. Saturday, expect sunshine with a high near 90. Get your weather every hour right here on Mind's Eye Radio, your virtual newsstand.
5: Belleville and Collinsville and Fairview Heights, it's rainy and 72 degrees.
6: This is CNN's Soledad O'Brien with the Do the Right Thing Challenge. American childhood is changing. Gang violence is on the rise, and young people are looking for a way out. In the following writing, Chuck from Arkansas shares his experiences in a letter to his mother.
7: What's up, Mom? I'm writing you this letter to let you know what's been going on in my life the past 8 months. I'll start from where we last spoke to each other. I don't recall the exact date, but around 8 months ago, I left home. I don't remember many of the words passed between me and your husband, but I'm sure we both said things we regret. I handled that problem the same way I handled many others. I gave up on my family and found something else to take your place. During the next 3 months, I went through a lot. I joined a gang. I gained what I thought was knowledge. Things were all good till the night of the shooting. My best friend was killed. The next thing I knew, I was in a juvenile detention center. Everything there ran on violence. What most people don't understand is what any jail would do to a person. No matter how bad a person is when they go in, they come out worse. I've changed a lot since I've been here. Now I think before I act, most of the time. I feel better than I ever have before. For the first time, I think I might actually make something out of my life. I used to think power came from winning a violent confrontation, but now I know that real power comes from knowledge.
6: Young people like Chuck are looking for solutions to the problem of youth violence. Learn more about what they're finding at dtwt.org. I'm Soledad O'Brien.
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3: Good morning. 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
4: 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Missouri Supreme Court orders Hoskins to appear for contempt hearing over voting maps. The Missouri Supreme Court late Tuesday night ordered Secretary of State Denny Hoskins to appear before the court and explain why he should not be held in contempt for telling local election authorities to use a congressional map the court last week ruled was never the law. The summons was the latest development in a fast-moving series of events that has left local election authorities caught in the middle of dueling court orders that have plunged the state into uncertainty less than 2 months before the November election. By Wednesday afternoon, Hoskins and Missouri Attorney General Catherine Hanaway had asked the federal court in St. Louis to prohibit the Missouri Supreme Court from holding a Thursday contempt hearing against Hoskins. Federal courts relying on federal law trump state courts relying on state law, Missouri Solicitor General Louis Capozzi wrote in a brief to the U.S. District Court Judge Stephen Clark. This is pretty basic stuff. In a response to the Missouri Supreme Court, Capozzi wrote that Hoskins was in no position to do anything but obey the clear order of the United States District Court for the Eastern District of Missouri. The rapid-fire motions come less than a day after the U.S. Supreme Court declined to take an appeal from Hoskins and Hanaway of last week's Missouri Supreme Court order. The two Republicans wanted the nation's high court to overturn a unanimous Missouri Supreme Court ruling barring the use of a GOP-tilted congressional map drawn last year outside the normal redistricting cycle to hand a safe Democratic seat in Kansas City to Republicans. Opponents had gathered enough signatures to force a referendum on the map, the state court ruled, overturning Hoskins' attempts to block it by claiming Missouri's constitutional right to the referendum did not apply to redistricting. The state's referendum process suspends laws passed by the legislature until a statewide vote is held on them, and it has been used on a congressional map before in 1922. Minutes after the U.S. Supreme Court ruling, however,

the one Republicans muscled through in 2025 as part of Trump's call to gerrymander state congressional maps in an attempt to keep Congress in the hands of Republicans. Hoskins immediately claimed that meant the new map was in effect, and his office sent a message to election authorities Tuesday telling them to use the 2025 district boundaries as they finalize ballots this week. Judge Clark's ruling based on federal law takes precedence over the Missouri Supreme Court's order, which is based on state law, Hoskins' office wrote to election authorities Tuesday. The group that gathered the signatures to force a referendum, People Not Politicians, appealed Clark's order in the federal courts and also filed an emergency motion to hold Hoskins in contempt at the Missouri Supreme Court. Chuck Hatfield, a lawyer for the group, said in a filing late Tuesday that nothing in Clark's order overturned the Missouri Supreme Court's injunction against using the 2025 maps. The federal court has no authority to overrule the Missouri Supreme Court's determination that the 2025 map is not and has never been the law, Hatfield wrote. Nor does anything in the federal court's order claim to take precedence over the Missouri Supreme Court's order. He asked the state's high court to make clear that regardless of other orders, except from the United States Supreme Court, the Missouri Secretary of State must comply with the court's injunction. The Missouri Supreme Court immediately ordered Hoskins to appear Thursday morning to address why he instructed local election authorities to use the 2025 map and how that is not a violation of the court's ruling. It also said Hoskins needed to address how the Missouri Supreme Court's order still is not in full force and effect in light of the U.S. Supreme Court's decision to not take up the case. Finally, it said he needed to address why, if he is not willing to comply with the court's injunction, he should take no action in all things related to the congressional district map until guidance is received from a higher court with jurisdiction to review this court's judgment and injunction and the United States District Court's injunction. Hoskins, in a statement, said he would always fight to protect our common sense Missouri values from a liberal Democrat socialist and his out-of-state sugar daddies. I will continue to abide by Judge Clark's federal contemporary restraining order on a federal congressional election, Hoskins said. I look forward to my day in court. AC/DC Foo Fighters give once-in-a-lifetime concert at the Dome in St. Louis. It was a night of stellar musicianship, nonstop guitar riffs, and glowing horns at AC/DC, and the Foo Fighters delivered a four-hour-long concert to a sold-out crowd in the Dome at America Center on Tuesday night. Although Rock Band and Pretty Reckless were the original opener for AC/DC's Power Up Tour, Foo Fighters announced that they'd be filling in on the St. Louis stop. The special performance was a dream come true for Foo Fighters frontman Dave Grohl, who was inspired to pursue a music career after seeing AC/DC's concert film Let There Be Rock at 11. 46 years later, Grohl's wish came true. "Ladies and gentlemen, welcome to my childhood dream," Grohl screamed at the show's start. The Foo Fighters delivered a one-hour set of 10 songs, hit songs, with extended endings that catapulted the crowd into a rock fever. Grohl was full of gratitude, but he said he didn't have much time to talk as he kicked off the show with All My Life. Grohl's vocals were gritty as he hollered into the microphone and ran across the T-shaped stage, flashing Red Devil horns, which fans purchased at the AC/DC merch table, lit up the stadium as Grohl's guitar ushered in the slow tempo, haunting intro of The Pretender. Dripping with sweat, Grohl and drummer Alan Rubin started a musical face-off during The Pretender. Then he bounced and swayed as he played My Hero, and the crowd sang along to the hook word for

0: per word. During Monkey Wrench, the Foo Fighters celebrated St. Louis native and rock and roll pioneer Chuck Berry by weaving chords from Johnny B. Goode into the song's extended ending, following by a thrashing solo from Rubin. Yes, the Foo Fighters have won 15-time Grammy Awards and are Rock and Roll Hall of Famer inductees. Yes, they actually are headlining their own tour this year. But that night, they were happy to be the opening act for one of the best-loved rock bands of all time. After performing Best of You, Grohl stood center stage to look at the crowd. He took it all in, saying he was honored to open for AC/DC, and the special performance checked an item off his bucket list. But Grohl said he couldn't wait to get off stage and watch AC/DC. "See you on the dance floor, Mother Effkers," he screamed. Then a visual of a car racing down the highway to hell lit up the jumbotrons. Fans screamed as guitarist and founding member Angus Young jogged onto the stage in his red schoolboy uniform and launched into "If You Want Blood, You've Got It." Lead singer Brian Johnson walked out and greeted the city before letting out a screeching howl. It was the first of 21 songs the band would perform. With Johnson's enduring rock vocals, Young's guitar wizardry, and extreme pyrotechnics being the stars of the show, it was obvious that Johnson and Young have a brotherhood. Their chemistry was electric as they ran through hits from the band's 50-year-long career. The pair playfully walked toward each other during Sin City, with Young placing his hand behind his ear, beckoning the crowd to yell. Johnson had quirky dance moves all night, while Young couldn't stop running and jogging down the extended stage. In fact, Young was a bunny-hopping, guitar-wielding machine. There's no question that the Aussie founder is one of the best guitar players of all time. He skipped backwards while playing Back in Black and marched like a rock and roll soldier during Demon Fire. His riff at the start, Thunderstruck, felt like the winning scene of an epic video game. It was electrifying, with Johnson bringing a war cry energy to the vocals. Young was also full of guitar tricks with some jaw-dropping how-did-he-do-that moments. The 71-year-old rocker never stopped moving from the time he hit the stage. He ran his hand up the guitar's neck like piano keys on hell's bells as a giant church bell lowered to the stage. He continued playing the guitar like a piano on Highway to Hell as streams of fire flowed from the stage floor. He played with one hand on Dirty Deeds, Done Dirt Cheap on Sin City. Young took off his tie and used it to strum his instrument like it was a cloth made of fingertips. The riffs seemed to possess Young as he played Let There Be Rock. He dived into a 20-minute solo at the end of the song. A blue vein bulged in his forehead as he played. He shed most of his schoolboy uniform by then, and then strummed with his mouth agape, eyes bloodshot, shirt untucked, and buttons undone. At the song's midpoint, the stage platform rose and lifted Young high in the air as his playing echoed through the stadium, and confetti rained down on the rock legend. Johnson delivered gritty, solid vocals full of attitude. He bounced between screeching falsettos, deep low tones, and high rattling screams. His vocals on Have a Drink on Me felt evangelical as he repeated the authentic chorus. On Hell's Bells, he screamed the hook before grinning broadly. Despite suffering from severe hearing loss in 2016, Johnson hasn't missed a beat as AC/DC's frontman. It was a musical miracle as he opened his arms wide like he was hugging the audience and sang the words to High Voltage. After Young extended solo, the band left the stage but returned for a two-song encore. K cannons exploded, fireworks burst from the stage as AC/DC concluded the show with "For Those About to Rock, We Salute You." The Power Up Tour was a historic night for St. Louis rock fans. Foo Fighters lit a spark in the crowd, and AC/DC struck the stadium like a rock and roll lightning bolt. Local election leaders await answers as legal fight over Missouri voting maps continues. Local election officials awaited clarity Wednesday on which candidates and races belong on their ballots amid contradictory state and federal court rulings over which congressional maps should be used in November. In St. Charles County, officials continue to prepare everything else on the ballot except for the congressional districts. Director of Elections Kurt Barr said, "A decision from the courts on which maps to use will determine whose names appear on the ballots for roughly 75,000 voters, about a quarter of the total registered voters in the county," he said. Typically, the county's printer would have produced the ballots by now ahead of a federal deadline to mail them to absentee voters. "That would be the norm," Barr said. "But obviously, when you're dealing with last-minute court decisions, the norm goes out the window." Dueling court decisions Tuesday have left Missouri congressional map and election officials in limbo. Republican state officials want to use new maps drawn last year at President Donald Trump's behest in an attempt to hand the GOP an extra U.S. House of Representatives seat in the November 3 election. Opponents collected more than 300,000 signatures to put the redrawn districts on the ballot for the voter approval or rejection. Secretary of State Denny Hoskins, with the backing of Attorney General Catherine Hanaway, declared the petition effort unconstitutional, saying redistricting was a matter for the state legislature and could not be subjected to voter approval. The Missouri Supreme Court last week unanimously disagreed, saying the state constitution allows voters to weigh in on any law passed by the General Assembly. The new redrawn congressional map never was in effect, the justices wrote, and the referendum on the new boundaries should be on the November ballot. The congressional races are to be decided on the basis of the boundaries approved by lawmakers in 2022, the high court said. Hoskins tried to take that decision to the U.S. Supreme Court, but Justice Brett Kavanaugh denied the state's appeal without explanation. A short time later, a federal judge in St. Louis, in a lawsuit filed by a sitting congressman and a congressional candidate, issued a temporary restraining order and later an injunction, ordering Hoskins not to use anything but the 2025 congressional map in November. That ruling creates a legal conundrum. It directs the state to use a map the Missouri Supreme Court says was never in effect. In another wrinkle Tuesday evening, Missouri Secretary of State Denny Hoskins emailed election officials across the state and told them to follow U.S. District Judge Stephen Clark's ruling and use the 2025 maps. The Missouri Supreme Court saw that as a violation of its ruling and ordered Hoskins to appear before the court Thursday morning and explain why he should not be held in contempt of its order. Wednesday morning, local election authorities said they do not know which maps to use. That decision affects which candidates will appear on the November ballot for tens of thousands of voters, St. Louis County Republican Director of Elections Rick Stream said. Once the county has some clarity, election authorities will need to carefully proof ballots before printing. They must be mailed by September 19, the federal deadline for sending out ballots to absentee military and overseas voters, Stream said. When this thing is resolved, we may be working some overtime to make sure everything gets done on time, Stream said. The new map shifts districts for about 62,000 voters in St. Louis County, Stream said. Under the old maps, St. Louis County only included Missouri's 1st and 2nd congressional districts. The redrawn maps added the 3rd congressional district, Stream said. At Hoskins' order, election officials used the new maps in the August primaries. If courts forced the state to use the old maps, thousands of voters in St. Louis County could vote on candidates whose names they did not see in August. St. Louis County election officials held an emergency meeting Wednesday morning to discuss what to do. The County Board of Elections opted to hold off on deciding which maps to use until at least Monday. Eric Fay, the Democratic Elections Director for the county, said he hoped the courts will give some direction before then. We have had instances where courts make decisions very late in the game that affect the ballot, Fay said. It's something we've encountered before, but probably never to this magnitude. The congressional districts changed in Jefferson County, too, said Michelle Van Metre, chief of staff to the county clerk. Jefferson County included parts of the 3rd and 8th congressional districts under the old maps. The new map draws the 3rd district out and extended the 2nd congressional district into Jefferson County, Van Metre said. Like their colleagues across the state, the county elections office was waiting for clarity from the courts before deciding which maps to use, Van Metre said. We have not addressed it either way, Van Metre said. The same goes in Boone County, some of the counties most affected by the redistricting. County Clerk Brianna Lennon said about 50,000 voters were drawn out of the previous district in the 2025 map. While election officials await clarification from the courts, they are hiring and training election judges and securing polling places, Lennon said. We're doing everything we need to do to prepare, aside from creating ballots, Lennon said. D. Benjamin Borgmeyer, election director for the city of St. Louis, did not respond to a request for comment Wednesday. The Cheesecake Factory to open in De Pere this fall. The Cheesecake Factory will open a new location at West County Center on November 10. Known for its expansive casual dining menu, California-based Cheesecake Factory will take over the 8,500-square-foot space formerly occupied by seafood restaurant chain McCormick & Schmick's. Construction is underway at the mall located at the corner of Manchester Road and Interstate 270 in De Pere. Once completed, the eatery will be located in West County Center's Restaurant Village area. The company is currently looking to hire 280 employees. The Cheesecake Factory is very pleased to be opening a restaurant at West County Center, allowing us to serve West County families and visitors, said David Overton, founder and CEO of the Cheesecake Factory, in a statement. The Cheesecake Factory has enjoyed being a part of the greater St. Louis area since first opening there in 2002, and we look forward to being a part of the De Pere community. According to documents filed with the city of De Pere, the restaurant will be open from 11 a.m. to 11 p.m., Monday through Thursday at 11 a.m. to midnight Friday, and Saturday, 10 a.m. to 11 p.m. Sunday. Cheesecake Factory has a location at the St. Louis Galleria Mall in Richmond Heights. There used to be a Cheesecake Factory at the Chesterfield Mall, but the restaurant shuttered in 2024 prior to the mall's demolition, making way for a new downtown-style development. West County Center owner, Tennessee-based CBL Properties, announced in June that the shopping center will also be getting a number of new retailers this year, including Levi's, L'Occitane, Perfumamania, and Urban Outfitters. Days from retirement, UPS worker hit and killed by company vehicle in Earth City. The UPS employee struck and killed by a company truck in Earth City on Friday was 13 days away from retirement, his family said Wednesday. Paul Roberts III, 63, of St. Charles, had worked at the facility for 44 years. Relatives said he planned to spend his retirement working in his garden and perhaps getting a job at a greenhouse. An accident reconstruction team with St. Louis County Police is investigating his death. Roberts was struck around 9 p.m. Friday in the 13,800 block of Ryder Trail North. Roberts died at the scene. The driver who hit Roberts is cooperating with investigators, police said. The vehicle that struck him was a UPS vehicle, said Mary Schmidt, a spokeswoman for the St. Louis County Police Department. The Occupational Safety and Health Administration confirmed it was investigating the fatality. The agency has up to 6 months to complete that process. OSHA reports show no other fatalities on site. At least two incidents involved amputations. Several other incidents were heat-related injuries, but none involved vehicles. Roberts began working for UPS as a teenager, sorting packages. He had various jobs over the years, most recently as a feeder truck driver. Relatives said Roberts was a family man who would quote inspirational messages to loved ones who were having a bad day. He had a quick wit and kept his coworkers and family laughing. Donna Schreier, Roberts' older sister, said he was all about the family. He was there for everybody. At Christmas, Roberts found what color of each of his nieces and nephews liked and would wrap their gifts in that color paper. He spent a lot of time and energy, Schreier said. He went on the hunt to find the perfect gift for all the kids. Schreier even built a shed in his backyard that he called his wrapping station. He was with his wife, Barb, for 37 years and only recently got married. They were getting ready to start a whole new life, Schreier said. There was supposed to be a luncheon celebration for Roberts and others at UPS who were retiring in September. I told him he was going to love retirement. You don't have to set an alarm clock, Schreier said. He was looking forward to finally taking a vacation. Schreier said her brother was a hard worker and the family was happy he was retiring. It is just unbelievable, she said. That close to finally being able to relax. Earth City is an unincorporated commercial and industrial area in St. Louis County. All-white community in Arkansas clashes with St. Charles County women in legal fight. A former Francis Howell School District board member is at the center of an ongoing fair housing legal battle over a group's plan to create an all-white community in a neighboring state. The ex-board member, Michelle Walker, who is a real estate agent, sued return to the land in May, alleging a violation of the Federal Fair Housing Act. She had applied to purchase property in the return to the land compound in Ravenden, Arkansas, but was rejected because of her Jewish ancestry. Her black husband, and her biracial children, the suit says. The community's founder are explicitly attempting to establish an all-white community, the lawsuit alleges, with the hope that it would be the first of many all-white communities they would establish in the United States. Last month, Return to the Land asked a federal judge to dismiss the complaint, arguing that Walker did not have legal standing because she had never actually applied to buy land or even seen an advertisement that the land was for sale. Walker's lawsuit appears to be the first challenging Return to the Land, which 3 years ago acquired a 160-acre tract in the foothills of the Ozark Mountains, about 200 miles south of St. Louis. As of last year, according to the New York Times, about 40 people were living on and working the land as homesteaders, with the goal of expanding to a couple of hundred residents. Return to the Land, which describes itself as a nonprofit social welfare organization dedicated to the preservation of European heritage, the traditional families is under investigation by several federal agencies and the state of Arkansas. It's now fighting back against those investigations, filing suit 2 weeks ago against the federal agencies. In a Facebook post, 3 days after Walker's suit was filed, Return to the Land countered that Walker, who is white, was not rejected from buying the land. Those families are not selling their land. The application, the post says, was to join an online membership association, and Walker was denied membership, likely for her political views. Walker served on the Francis Howell board from 2016 to 2022. During that time, Black literature and Black history electives were added to the curriculum. When the classes were removed in 2023, Walker spoke out against the decision. It was the first time our Black and Brown students could say, hey, there's a class for me and for others to learn about my culture and race. So removing it is just a massive step backward for our community, she told the Francis Howell North High School student news outlet at the time. Walker has also served as chairperson of the National Association of Realtors Diversity Committee, according to her realtor biography online. When asked for an interview, Walker directed a Post-Dispatch reporter to her lawyers. She is being represented by the NAACP, Legal Defense Fund, Legal Aid of Arkansas, and Relman Colfax in a housing law group based in Washington, D.C. A spokesperson for the law firms declined interview requests. Return to the Land also did not respond to a request for an interview. Return to the Land was formed as a limited liability company 3 years ago by Eric Orwell and Peter Serre, S-C-E-R-E, according to the New York Times story. They purchased the Ravenden parcel for $237,000. In a video posted to social media, Orwell describes the purpose of his group. We can start communities where right now our children will be raised in a pro-white environment, Orwell says in a video. In a New York Times story in May about Walker's lawsuit, she said she learned of a real estate opportunity while watching a local 5 p.m. news broadcast. She told The Times that the report said the land was available for purchase at about $1,000 an acre, something she, as a real estate agent, recognized as a steal. The lawsuit says Walker applied to Return to the Land because she was interested in the investment potential of the land and the other possibilities it offered. The Post-Dispatch could not find a local news channel that reported on Return to the Land as a real estate opportunity or cited a sale price for the Ravenden land. Last summer, Fox 2 and KMOV ran stories about Return to the Land. Neither piece detailed the piece for membership or mentioned the organization in the context of a real estate opportunity. The TV pieces reported the group was considering purchasing land for additional compounds in Missouri. The stories also explained Return to the Land's exclusionary practices in which potential members were vetted based on European non-Jewish ancestry. Still, according to Walker's lawsuit, she was surprised to see the ancestry and religious questions on her application. Walker answered that she descended from Jewish immigrants on her father's side, had a husband of African descent, and had biracial children. She also disclosed that she was Christian. It was at that time, according to the lawsuit, that Walker realized the questions were clearly violating federal and state fair housing laws prohibiting consideration of race and religion in a land sale decision. Walker had then had an interview with a member of the Return to the Land community, the complaint states. A month later, Walker asked the interviewer when she would learn if she had been approved, and the interviewer said she would not expect to be. That was the last time Walker heard from Return to the Land, the lawsuit says. The Federal Fair Housing Act, passed in 1968, makes it illegal for buyers or renters to be discriminated against based on a variety of factors, among them race, religion, and sexual orientation. Return to the Land, in a Facebook post, characterized Walker's lawsuit as based on a fabrication. The families Walker is suing are mostly low-income families with young kids who are homesteading, raising animals, tending their gardens, and building their own houses, the post reads. They have traditional views and don't bother anyone and have lots of support in the local area. In early August, Orwell and C-S-E-R-E, however you pronounce it, and other leaders to return to the land requested that the lawsuit be dismissed, arguing Walker did not have a standing to sue. Her membership was rejected, the filing says, but there was never any offer to buy or sell land. The document differentiates return to the land from a second separate LLC called Wisdom Woods. The first organization is a worldwide private membership with well over 1,000 members and also has no involvement in real estate. Its primary objective is for social events, the filing said. Wisdom Woods, it goes on to say, consists of 31 people who are in return to the land and jointly owned the Ravenden property in an intentional opportunity. The general public cannot apply to Wisdom Woods. The filing also questions the vague way in which Walker says she found out about the land. Her only source of information about the land of the defendants was a third-party news piece whose content, author, and accuracy she does not describe, the filing says. Meanwhile, an update to Return to the Land's website a couple of weeks ago created two new sections under the heading WAR. The Avenge section lists offensive legal action, and the Defend section lists defensive action and aid, the website says, before a request for financial support. Late last month, Return to the Land sued several state and federal agencies, including the U.S. Department of Justice and the Department of Housing and Urban Development, for their investigations into the development. Many leftists are intent on conspiring to deny the rights of white Americans to live peacefully, freely associate, and have control over their property, private property. The fundraiser on GivesSendGo reads, Return to the Land has raised more than $200,000 for its legal defense fund. Jeff County Sheriff says AG-backed fight to end firearm registration won't hurt police work. The Jefferson County Sheriff on Wednesday defended his decision to join in a suit filed by the Missouri Attorney General seeking to strike down federal registration requirements for certain firearms and accessories. Sheriff Dave Marshak said, when Congress ended taxes on silencers and some guns, the federal government lost its right to require registration of those weapons. And he said, if a federal judge indeed strikes down the requirements, it won't hamper his deputies' abilities to track illegally used firearms and solve crimes. Criminals need to be punished for criminal behavior, and I think that the focus for law enforcement should be to enforce laws when people misuse firearms, not creating unnecessary federal hurdles for citizens attempting to comply with the law, he told the Post-Dispatch. On Tuesday, Marshak and Attorney General Catherine Hathaway filed a suit, federal suit, arguing Congress' decision to zero out taxes on the purchase of silencers, certain sharp-barreled firearms, and other weapons invalidated the federal government's authority to require registration of a gun or firearm accessory owner. Hathaway and Marshak also claimed registration violates the Second Amendment with regard to silencers and sharp-barreled rifles, specifically because they are so commonly used. Marshak said he joined the suit as a private citizen and not in his capacity as sheriff. This is about federal overreach, Marshak said Wednesday. I think that we can all agree that the government has a legitimate role in public safety, but its authority has constitutional limits, so we're asking the courts to weigh in on it. And we express similar sentiments. Law and order and the Second Amendment go hand in hand, she said in a statement on Tuesday. The ATF's heavy-handed restrictions on suppressors threaten law firearm use and undermine the rights protected by the Second Amendment. The suit was filed against the U.S. Department of Justice and the Bureau of Alcohol, Tobacco, Firearms, and Explosives. It argues that the passage of the One Big Beautiful Bill Act in 2025, which reduced the $200 federal tax on all but the most destructive categories of firearms, like machine guns and grenade launchers, to zero, essentially neutralized the government's powers to require registry. The suit argues the government's authority to compel firearm registration extended from its tax collection powers, the necessity of gun owner inventory to collect taxes, render the government's decision requirements legal. With no taxes to collect, the government lacks the basis for maintaining an inventory of gun ownership. Hanaway and Marshak also want the court to void a requirement that ATF approve every sale and every homemade gun assembly before it happens. The criminal penalties that enforce those rules, up to 10 years in prison and a $250,000 fine. The government's power to seize and forfeit any weapon involved in a violation. Robert Patrick, a spokesperson for the U.S. Attorney's Office for the Eastern District of Missouri, referred the Post-Dispatch to the ATF when reached for comment. ATF did not immediately respond to a request for comment, nor did gun control advocacy groups Moms Demand Action. Leader of the Missouri Senate wants to be state schools chief. The outgoing president of the Missouri Senate wants to be the next state commissioner of education. Senator Cindy O'Loughlin, a Shelbina Republican who is leaving office in January due to term limits, told the Post-Dispatch she has expressed her interest in the job, which opened earlier this year following the resignation of Commissioner Carla Esslinger. I believe we need to focus on reading and math and get our students up to grade level, she said. If you can't do those things, it will be very hard to succeed in life. The Missouri State Board of Education is in the initial stage of hiring a search firm to begin gathering applications to identify potential candidates. The state's board goal is to have a new commissioner named by the end of 2026, said Missouri Department of Elementary and Secondary Education spokesman Lucas Bond said Thursday. The department did not respond to a request for what qualifications are needed for the position, which pays an estimated $245,000 annually. Esslinger retired in May after 2 years in the post. Like O'Loughlin, Esslinger had been a state senator before taking the job. The board appointed Stacy Price as interim commissioner in June. Price previously served as DESE's deputy commissioner and spent 6 years with the Missouri General Assembly as executive director of the Joint Committee on Education. She was working as a consultant before returning to the agency in June. Senate Minority Leader Doug Beck of Afton said he does not believe O'Loughlin meets the qualifications for the post set forth in statute, which say the commissioner shall possess an educational attainment and breadth of experience in the administration of public education. I think she's completely unqualified, said Beck, who was an Afton school board member for 9 years. She's a hardcore anti-government backer of private school vouchers. I would hope the board would be more serious about who they pick. O'Loughlin is not an educator by training, but she has experience in school issues. Prior to being elected to the Missouri Senate in 2018, O'Loughlin served as a school bus driver and administrator at a local Christian school and as a member of her local school board. She previously served as chair of the Senate Education Committee and wants to further expand school choice in Missouri. She is the former co-owner of Leo O'Loughlin Incorporated, a trucking company, and Ready Mix Concrete business in northern Missouri. She graduated from the University of Missouri in 1978 with a business administration degree. In a 2023 essay in the Macon County Home Press newspaper, O'Loughlin outlined her stances on schools, including her support for raising teacher pay by decreasing funding for administrative positions and school sports facilities. She also wants to eliminate teacher tenure and reduce the size of DESE, which has become a huge department presiding over declining results and giving little support or leadership to assist struggling schools. O'Loughlin also supports school vouchers and helps shepherd a plan through the Senate to expand the state's private school voucher program with an infusion of $60 million in taxpayer funds this fiscal year. While the commissioner serves in the Governor Mike Keogh's cabinet, the state school board is tasked with hiring a commissioner. The next commissioner is likely to be involved in a state intervention for St. Louis Public Schools. After giving SLPS poor ratings in two audits released in the past year, Missouri Auditor Scott Fitzpatrick said he will encourage the State Board of Education and legislators to come up with a different leadership structure to remove the district's elected board from power. Earlier this year, the Missouri Board of Education downgraded SLPS from full to provisional accreditation, which calls for a tighter state oversight and regular updates on the district's progress. Esslinger disagreed with the board's decision, saying the district has improved under Superintendent Myra Berry. Pamela Westbrooks-Hodge, the lone member who voted against the downgrade, no longer is on the state board after her term expired in July. At a news conference in August, Fitzpatrick also hinted at another downgrade for SLPS to unaccredited by 2027, which could allow students in low-performing schools to move to higher-performing SLPS schools, charters, or St. Louis County districts. Mailman trashed 30,000 pieces of mail instead of delivering them, federal judge says. Federal prosecutors say a St. Louis mail carrier dumped at least 30,000 pieces of mail in vacant lots for about 2 years. Armand Page, 54, was indicted on September 2 on one count of delay or destruction of mail by a postal employee. He appeared in court Thursday and pleaded not guilty, according to online records. Investigators say Page, instead of delivering the mail, dumped it in vacant lots between 2024 and April 29, 2026. He concealed it in tall weeds, prosecutors wrote. At that time, prosecutors say Page was working out of the Maryville Gardens post office on Merrimack Street in South St. Louis. He was hired in August 2022 and at times also worked in Ferguson. The charge carries a sentence up to 5 years in jail and a fine of up to $250,000. Former Missouri Senator McCaskill begins new for pay TV show. Former Missouri Senator Claire McCaskill is launching her own television show, and this time there is food to go along with the politics. Political Potluck with Claire McCaskill began showing Wednesday on the new MS Now membership platform. Viewers must pay a monthly or annual fee to watch shows on MS Now membership, which also started Wednesday. Every 2 weeks, McCaskill will invite a politician, organizer, or other leader to her St. Louis area kitchen to engage in what the network is calling kitchen table issues facing everyday Americans. Along with the long-form conversations, she will also cook each guest a dish, which they will eat throughout the show. Her first guest is House Democratic leader Hakeem Jeffries. Her next guest will be Democratic Governor of Kentucky, Andy Beshear. After the first episode, her episodes will be added every other Thursday. MS Now membership will begin with shows featuring Rachel Maddow, Lawrence O'Donnell, Eli Velshi, Andrew Weissman, and Richard Liu, along with McCaskill. Membership costs $7.99 per month or $79.99 a year. 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MS Now was formerly known as MSNBC. The name was changed last November. Calera shoe sales are up thanks to fashionable pumps, flats, and loafers. Sales for Caleras were up last quarter as the shoemaker grows its fashion footwear styles, the local company reported this week. For the quarter ending August 1, Caleras reported sales of $695.5 million, up 5.6%, or about $37 million compared to the previous year, thanks to growth in the international market and women's fashion footwear. Gross profits came in at $381 million, up about 33% from the $285.8 million the company earned the same period last year. Fashion footwear is clearly seeing breakout momentum, and our brands are resonating with consumers. Caleras President and CEO Jay Schmidt told investors on Wednesday, "We saw strength in ballet flats, pumps, loafers, and yes, even boots as the quarter progressed, particularly with fashion-relevant styling." According to global market research from Circana, Caleras brand Sam Edelman is now the number 9 dollar volume brand in women's fashion footwear, Schmidt said, pushed by having the number 1 pump, number 1 flat, and number 1 loafer in the segment through spring. However, the company was weighed down by falling sales of its famous footwear brand. Net sales for the brand were $374.4 million, down $25 million, or over 6% from the same period last year. Famous Footwear saw later than expected back-to-school shopping due to Labor Day timing and tax-free events, Schmidt said. Plus, he said, the brand also saw a shift away from lifestyle athletic shoes like casual sneakers. This resulted in a worse-than-expected second-quarter trend and third-quarter slightly better than our previous expectations, Schmidt said. While e-commerce outperformed stores in the quarter, both were down versus last year. In response, Schmidt said the company is shifting its focus to its performance athletic inventory and fashion shoes, especially as its fashion business strengthened this quarter. Led by Jordan, Birkenstock, Skechers, Brooks, and Steve Madden. Around noon, stocks for the shoe company were slightly up about 4% to $12.55 a share from its previous close of $12.03 a share Tuesday evening. Caleras operates brands such as Famous Footwear, Sam Edelman, Stuart Weisman, and Dr. Scholl's Shoes. The company is headquartered at 8300 Maryland Avenue. Wrongful police chase caused fatal crash that killed three Ladue students lawsuit says. The mother of one of three teens killed in a fatal crash while fleeing police here has sued the city over his death. Johnny Ursary, 15, was a passenger in a car that crashed into a vacant University City house in 2023. Following a brief pursuit by police who tried to pull over the car for suspected traffic violations. The pursuit never should have happened, Johnny's mother said in a lawsuit filed Tuesday. University City Police forbids pursuits for traffic violations if there is no immediate threat that someone could be hurt or killed. But officers chased the car anyway, leading to the death of Johnny and two fellow Ladue Horton Watkins High School students, the suit says. City spokesman Jared Jones declined to comment Wednesday. Jackie Young, an attorney representing Johnny's mother, Lynette Agnew, also declined comment. Johnny, Demetrius, Ingram, and Dion Robinson were killed about 2:30 a.m. September 6, 2023, when their speeding car failed to make a curve in the 1,000 block of Groby Road and crashed into a vacant brick home. All three were 15-year-olds from Olivet. The crash went undiscovered for 4 hours. University City police officer had been pursuing the teens moments before the crash, but neither the officer nor neighbors noticed the crash until about 6:30 a.m. when a man walking his dog came up on the scene and found the teens dead. Neighbors of the vacant house told the Post-Dispatch at the time that the area near the house was dark and they hadn't heard any noise from the crash. Dashcam footage released by the city showed an officer trying to pull over the boys and then following them from a distance for about a mile. The car was seen turning left from the right lane, then driving in the wrong lane before turning off its headlights and continuing to drive. The officer lost sight of the boys and turned off his emergency lights just seconds before the boys' car slammed into the house, and the dash cam footage showed the officer driving past the crash site without realizing what happened. In the lawsuit filed Tuesday, Agnew said the pursuit violated the department's own policy, which prohibited a strictly limited pursuits based solely on a suspected traffic violation without any other concerns of an immediate threat or injury to others. Police had no reasonable basis at the time to believe that any occupant of the vehicle had committed or posed an immediate threat of committing any violent felony or other offense that would justify the initiation of a high-speed vehicular pursuit, the lawsuit says. The officers continued the pursuit even though it created a risk of serious physical harm to the occupants of the car or by bystanders and failed to stop the pursuit before it escalated to a dangerous point leading to the crash, the lawsuit adds. The lawsuit names University City and two individual unnamed police officers as defendants. One of the officers pursued the vehicle, and the other may have communicated with that officer via radio dispatch. The city has not identified any officers involved in the incident to Agnew, the lawsuit says. Johnny was an innocent passenger in the car and had no control over its operations, the suit says. Police previously identified Dion Robinson as the driver of the vehicle, which belonged to his mother. In addition to dashcam footage, the incident was captured by security cameras on a private school near the crash scene, the lawsuit says. We are virtually out of time, so I'll only read a portion of this article. Top safety trends shaping modern transportation, sports, and everyday life. Safety has become an increasingly important part of everyday decision-making, from improvements in vehicle technology to changing attitudes toward athletic performance. People are paying more attention to preventing injuries and responding appropriately when accidents happen. These developments are especially relevant in busy metropolitan areas where traffic, sporting activities, and other daily risks can overlap. For anyone involved in a serious roadway collision, knowing where to turn for help can also make a significant difference. Chicago car accident lawyer can help an injured person understand their legal options after a crash, particularly when medical bills, lost income, insurance deputies, or questions about responsibility become part of the situation. At the same time, changing trends in sport demonstrate how greater attention to prevention, training, and athlete well-being is influencing safety beyond the road. So we're out of time. I want to thank you for listening.
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2: 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Game time is at 1:15 p.m. For the full list of events and links to purchase tickets, visit our calendar at bit.ly/upcoming-ad-events.
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4: Good morning. It's Thursday, September 10th. This is Bob.
5: And Gene.
4: And we'll be bringing you the second hour of news. We'll start with the obituaries from the St. Louis Post-Dispatch. Box. B-O-X-X. Laverne Edward Box. Dreher. D-R-E. H-E-R. Sister Barbara Dreher, C-S-J. Feld, F-E-L-D. Macaulay Seymour Feld. Fujimoto, F-U-J-I-M-O-T-O. Isaac Fujimoto. Jansen, J-A-N. S-E-N, Grant Jansen. Jones, J-O-N-E-S, Ronald Jones. Naper, N-A-P-P-E-R, Thelma Naper. Stevenson, S-T-E-P-H-E-N-S-O-N, Virgil J. Stevenson. Now we move to the obituaries from the Belleville News Democrat. Bloomer, B-L-U-M-E-R. Bruce Bloomer. Jenner, J-E-N-N-E-R. William Jenner. Watterson, W-A-T-E-R-S-O-N. Tori Allen Watterson. And now we move to the obituaries from the State General Register of Springfield. Armhein, A-M-R-H-E-I-N, John Armhein. Graham, G-R-A-H-A-M, William Billy Graham. Sconzert, S-C-O-N, Z-E-R-T. Sister Lindine Sconcert, O-S-F. Wheat, W-H-E-A-T. Dawn Wheat.
5: And now we'll head to On This Day in History. We start with historical events that happened on September the 10th. John Smith was elected to lead the colony of Jamestown. As president of the council for the colony, he instituted strict discipline, strengthened defenses, and encouraged farming with an ardor that all must work or face starvation. In 1776, George Washington asks for a spy, and Nathan Hale volunteers. On September 10, 1813, American naval commander

0: a building. On September 10, 1919, nearly 1 year after an armistice officially ended World War I, New York City held a parade to welcome home General John J. Pershing, Commander-in-Chief of the American Expeditionary Force. The parade featured 25,000 U.S. soldiers who had served in the AEF's 1st Division, marching in full combat down Fifth Avenue. In 1924, Leopold and Loeb are found guilty of the murder of Bobby Franks in Chicago in The Crime of the Century. In 1977, Hamada Danjan Dolby, convicted of torture and murder, is the last person to be convicted by guillotine in France. In 2008, the Large Hadron Collider at CERN, described as the biggest scientific experiment in the history of mankind, is powered up in Geneva, Switzerland. In 2020, California's August Complex wildfire becomes the largest recorded in state history at 471,000 acres, 736 square miles. In 2025, on September 10th, Charlie Kirk, a conservative political activist and media personality, was fatally shot while speaking at a Turning Point USA event at Utah Valley University in Orem, Utah. He was 31. And today in film and TV, on September 10th, 1993, The X-Files, created by Chris Carter and starring David Duchovny and Gillian Anderson, debuts on Fox. Today in music, in 1991, rock band Nirvana releases their single, Smells Like Teen Spirit, often dubbed the anthem of Generation X. And today in sport, in 1972, American long-distance runner Frank Shorter achieves a famous win in the men's marathon with a time of 2:12:19.8 at the Munich Olympics. And some famous birthdays on September the 10th. Julius III, 1487 to 1555. Maria Theresa of Spain, born in 1638, died in 1683. Peyton Randolph, born in 1721, died in 1775. Stephen Jay Gould, born in 1941, died in 2002. Arnold Palmer, born in 1929, died in 2016. Roger Maris, born in 1934, died in 1985. Jim Hines, born in 1946, died in 2023. And some celebrities celebrating their birthdays today. Happy 78th birthday to Charles Simonier. Jack Mao is celebrating his 62nd birthday. Colin Firth turned 66 today. Dan O'Toole is celebrating his 51st birthday, and happy 44th birthday to Misty Copeland. And some famous weddings that took place on September the 10th. In 1957, Prime Minister of Canada, Jean Giritin, who was 23, weds Eileen Shane, who was 21, in Canada. In 1961, American retired baseball star Ted Williams, who was 43, weds second wife, American model Lee Howard, 36, at East Cambridge, Massachusetts District Court's clerk's office. They divorce 6 years later in 1967. In 1961, Nigerian novelist, critic, and academic Chinua Achebe, Things Fall Apart, marries Christy Okoli. And some famous deaths on September the 10th. Qin Shi Huang, 259 BC to 210 BC. John the Fearless, born in 1371, died in 1419. Mary Wollstonecraft, born in 1759, died in 1797. Harold Gillies, born in 1882, died in 1960. Jane Wyman, born in 1917, died in 2007. Charlie Kirk, born in 1993, died in 2025.
1: And now we go to the horoscopes for today. We'll start with Aries. Communication with close friends and a romantic partner should be especially beneficial today, Aries. since you're feeling more in touch with

0: those close to you. Children could also be a source of joy today. Your creativity and inspiration are strong, so this is a great day to start new projects. Your enthusiasm and optimism should propel you to new achievements. Enjoy. Taurus. Recent successes could lead to new aspirations to increase your socioeconomic standing. You should be feeling especially determined and confident about your future. Your plans have worked out well. You're feeling close to family. As your intuition level is high, and you can sense what they're thinking and feeling. Career and relationships look promising. Enjoy. Gemini. Normally, you tend to view things on a logical, intellectual level, Gemini. But today, the strength of your intuition could surprise you. Your communications could be subtler than words. Today, you're probably feeling especially optimistic, enthusiastic, and very inspired by your circumstances. Continue on your path. Cancer. Artistic talents are greatly increased by fresh, deeply felt inspiration. Today, you may spend much of your time giving material form to your ideas. You're intuitive by nature, but today your psychic gifts are operating at a high level. Don't write off any insights you receive. Instead, write them down. Don't forget to keep paper and pen next to your bed. You'll want to remember your ideas and dreams later. Leo, this is a time when you're likely to feel especially idealistic and hopeful. Spiritual experiences may have you on cloud nine, Leo. Your intuition is also strong. You might consider taking a future trip to a distant state or foreign country, perhaps one associated with a great spiritual tradition. Wait a day or two and talk it over with friends before making any specific arrangements. Virgo. During this time, you'll feel especially intuitive, optimistic, and spiritually on a roll. You could feel artistically inspired, Virgo, and channel some of your newfound awareness into recently started projects. Your relationships are probably going well. Your increased understanding of others' needs make you generous with sympathy or assistance where needed. Enjoy your day. Libra. Online group activities that you attend today are likely to be spiritual oriented, such as group meditations. You could communicate with new friends from faraway places who share your interests. Though you're usually more intellectually inclined, today you should be feeling especially intuitive. Write down your thoughts and ideas lest you forget them. You may want to use them later. Scorpio. Some vivid and wonderful dreams might provide inspiration for future creative projects. You're feeling cheerful and optimistic now, and your enthusiasm is likely to continue. Success in career and relationships is indicated. Your increased intuition heightens your understanding of others. 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You might find yourself thinking about a possible future vacation. You've worked hard during the last few months and feel you deserve a break. This year, you're likely to want to do something different from the norm. Perhaps travel to a foreign land associated with a great spiritual tradition. You should feel closer to your loved ones and optimistic about the future. Enjoy. 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You're likely to feel physically, emotionally, and spiritually strong and ready to tap into your inner power. 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Aquarius. You're good at dealing with others, but today you should be especially so. Your intuition is strong, and you're likely to instinctively understand others' thoughts, feelings, needs, and desires. You give freely of your experience, knowledge, and understanding. This brings others closer to you, which can work for you on many levels. Social events and gatherings may bring new friends. Pisces. You generally are good at sizing up other people and sensing their thoughts and feelings, Pisces. But today, that talent is greatly enhanced by increased intuition. You should be feeling especially enthusiastic and optimistic today. Both work and home life are likely to be looking good. Physically, you should be healthy and vigorous, and spiritually, you should be strong. Enjoy your day.
1: And now we'll head to sports, and we'll start off with an article on motorcycle racing in the State Journal Register. Matoons Daniels conquers in AFT Twins. Mattoon boasts several notable people, things, and events, such as the original Burger King, not affiliated with the national fast food chain. It's dubbed the bagel capital of the world. It's the home of Rural King headquarters and Bill Tate, the University of Illinois fullback, who was the 1952 Rose Bowl MVP. Dallas Daniels is making an argument to add his name to that notable list. Daniels, a 23-year-old motorcycle rider from Mattoon, won the Springfield Mile 1 American Flat Track Race on Saturday, September 5th at the Illinois State Fairgrounds to wrap up his second consecutive AFT Super Twins Grand National Championship. His win in the 2025 Springfield Mile made him just the fourth Illinois rider to win the in-state race, the most prestigious on the AFT circuit. The only other Illinois Springfield Mile winners were Bill Tooman from Rockford in 1953, Rock Island's Dave Camlin, who swept the 1996 Springfield races, and Jeffrey Carver Jr. of Godfrey, who won the 2018 Springfield Mile 1. Daniels didn't realize the list of Illinois winners to take home a Springfield Mile title was so short. "I did not know that the list was that small," Daniels said. "I know all those names, Davey Camlin, Jeffrey Carver. I obviously never got to see Davey race, but what a great talent and racer. And Jeffrey, obviously the same as well. I grew up watching him. To be on the list with these guys is really cool. Winning Springfield, the most special." The proximity to home isn't actually the thing that makes winning Springfield the most special. It's how big the Springfield Mile is for flat track riders, Daniel said. The Springfield Mile is the Daytona 500 of the American flat track racing. It's by far the biggest race of the year. It's one of our only double headers, and it's, shoot, been around forever. To be able to win that race is something I dreamed of. It's the biggest race on the schedule, and it's great to be in the hometown race. It sometimes doesn't feel as big because I just grew up going there and watching the races, but it's definitely very special. Daniels is a third-generation motorcycle racer, and his dad, Nick Daniels, had a pro number on the circuit. Daniels said his dad's lone main event was at the Springfield Mile. Those thousands of hours spent with his dad in the paddock rubbed off, and Daniels was eager and enthusiastic about his own future. after back-to-back AFT singles championships in 2020-2021, Daniels graduated to the Super Twins Series, where he instantly announced his arrival by winning two races and finishing third in the GNC points, standing as a rookie in 2022. The following year, he won five times, never finished worse than fifth, and was second in points. A broken leg cost him three races in 2024, but he came back in time to race in both Springfield miles and finished third in the GNC points, just 35 points shy of Jared Mees, who won his record-breaking 10th GNC championship in his final season. Taking the torch. Mees' retirement may have cracked the door open, but Daniels raced right through it in 2025 with six wins and nine podium finishes for his first championship to become a rare Illinois rider to win the points title. Tooman also won the national championship in 1953, the same season he became the first in-state Springfield Mile winner. You work really hard, and you try your best to put yourself in a good position at the end of the year, Daniel said of his approach to each season. There's been so many great guys, great riders, that have went their careers and not won a championship just because of bad luck or things happening or just getting outraced by other guys. You just try to do everything you can. Prepare the best you can. Be on the best motorcycle. Have the best team around you and dot your I's and cross your T's. And that's really all you can do. The rest is you. Just hope it kind of falls into your hands. His bike tuner, James Hart of Centralia, sees more than that in Daniel's success. I guess his drive is the biggest thing, Hart said. He does it 7 days a week. It's not just a weekend deal. His work ethic is just incredible. He's got better and better over the years. More work ethic, more driven. Solidifying his legacies. If winning the championship in 2025 was the culmination of a lifetime in the sport, 2026 cemented his legitimacy. At the AFT Awards show at Paul's Paradise outside Pleasant Plains on Monday, Daniels was presented two large cash awards along with a guitar from Dunlop. Again, he won six times in 16 races. All those are great, but Daniels just wants to keep enjoying racing and winning while it lasts. Watching the faces of both singles and super twin racers at the Springfield Mile, it's easy to see this is a sport for the young. You don't want to waste those years because you don't know, Daniels said. You never know when it's going to be your last win. You never know what's going to be your last championship. You don't know if you're going to get that shot again. For me, to be able to do that last year, I wouldn't say I exceeded my expectations. I would say that I met my goal. My goal has always been to win multiple championships. If I can continue doing that, then I'll be right on par for my expectations. Hillsboro's Chase Sadoff won Sunday's Springfield Mile 2 singles for his second win of the season and was that series runners-up in the point standings. Daniels would like to see more Illinois riders climb the ladder and says it's a mystery why more aren't. It's weird that there's not a lot of Illinois racers that have made it to the top, Daniels said. There's a lot of guys that had a national number and a few guys that won nationals, and I think it's really only a select few that have won a championship. But Illinois is like the hotbed for a flat track racer. There's a lot of famous flat tracks in Illinois. There's a lot of people in Illinois that race flat track, but for whatever reason, it just doesn't translate to championships at the premier level. I'm not sure why. The Midwest overall is like the place to be for flat track. It's like the Charlotte, North Carolina for NASCAR, or Southern California used to be for motocross. There's so many cool racetracks here and so many different places to ride.
0: Now we go to some college football. Week one fraud alert. Who are guilty? The season's barely underway, but it's already time to sound the alarm. College football's annual hunt for frauds has begun. Coaches spent the offseason insisting their teams were tighter, tougher, and better than ever. Then the ball was kicked off and reality arrived. Just one game into a 12-game marathon, some teams look every bit the contender they claim to be. Others have already raised suspicions. Week one delivered plenty of surprises. Some teams look like dark horses. Others look like paper tigers. And while it's far too early for definitive verdicts, it's never too early to ask the question, are we looking at the real thing or fraud? That's where we come in. Each week, 10 teams will enter the USA Today Sports District Court and make their case. Some will be cleared of all charges. Some will leave under suspicion. Others will be convicted of football fraud and sentenced to a week of intense scrutiny. Appeals are always welcome. The court is now in session. Number 6, Oregon. The case. The national championship contending Ducks were in a dogfight with Boise State. The Broncos actually looked much better than Oregon at various points and had a chance to pull off a victory before a late second half push helped the Ducks avoid a major upset. The verdict? Not guilty. There were plenty of mistakes made by Oregon, but that was a product of great play from Boise State. The Broncos proved they look like a top 25 team despite not appearing in this week's U.S. LBM coaches poll. The Ducks should use it as motivation to go full gas against Oklahoma State to erase any doubt. Number 11, Ole Miss. The case. Pete Golding's regular season debut in his first official season in charge of the Rebels was a roller coaster, with Ole Miss escaping a thriller against Louisville on a last-second field goal. The verdict? Not guilty. While Ole Miss was one of the members of the preseason fraud alert, there wasn't anything wrong with the close win. The Rebels lost star running back Kawan Lacy in the second half and were battling against a star in the making of Louisville quarterback Lincoln Kindholz. The Cardinals are legit, and Ole Miss should feel good about winning after a tough game. Number 17, SMU. The case. After a strange power outage, SMU was in a battle with Florida State that took a field goal in the last minute to make it out with a victory. There were flashes of brilliance, but several mistakes kept the Seminoles in the game. The verdict? Guilty. SMU is putting up a ton of hype in quarterback Kevin Jennings being a Heisman Trophy candidate. But that won't happen if old habits don't die. Turnovers have been a big issue, and he threw two picks in what was 4 total turnovers by the Mustangs. They were fortunate to play a bad Florida team. It won't be as fortunate if it happens again. Number 24, Michigan. The case. The biggest story of week one. The Wolverines escaped the clutches of Western Michigan thanks to an extremely favorable replay review of a game clock that opened the door for a miracle Hail Mary to avoid a disastrous upset. The verdict? Guilty. No need for an appeal. This is as guilty as it gets. What gets lost in the controversy is how disgusting the Wolverines looked against the Broncos. The MAC team is no cakewalk, but Michigan was horrendous. There's a Bryce Underwood problem, and with such a tough schedule, Kyle Whittingham is in for a long first campaign. Clemson, the case. In the battle for Death Valley, Clemson got put right in the ground with Lane Kiffin putting a 51-10 beatdown in his LSU debut to hand Dabo Swinney his worst loss in his storied tenure with the Tigers. The verdict, guilty. What a fall from grace for Clemson. The college football world has cleanly ran past the Tigers, and there isn't a chance for them to catch up. No matter how the rest of the season goes, it will not be able to wipe away this crushing defeat. Could Sweeney regroup and get this team to sneak into the ACC title picture? Maybe, but that's the ceiling for a squad that clearly won't be able to hang with the top-ranked teams. Colorado, the case. Deion Sanders got the Buffaloes back on track after a wild ending with Georgia Tech. They got a late score and a blocked field goal to pull off the first road win for Colorado since 2024, snapping a six-game road skid. The verdict: jury is still out. There was plenty to like and not like from the Buffaloes opener. The running game was relentless, and the defense did not give up a touchdown. However, quarterback Julian Lewis really struggled for the majority of the night before he came up big in a game-winning drive. More evidence is needed, likely collected in Big 12 play, to correctly assess Colorado. UCLA. The case. The Bob Chesney era began with a bang. UCLA went up to longtime rival Cal and played a tight contest before breaking away in the fourth quarter with 21 straight points for a convincing 45-24 victory. The verdict? Not guilty. Football is well alive for the Bruins after showing a clear night and day performance with their new coach. The offense was actually moving the ball well, and the defense tightened up in the clutch. California. The case. The Golden Bears brought excitement back into the program and looked like they would be able to capitalize on it against UCLA before it got outplayed in the final 15 minutes. The verdict: not guilty. While the hype train got derailed, there's still belief it can get back on course. Cal had flashes of promise, especially on the offensive side, that just made too many mistakes to overcome. Nebraska. The case. The Cornhuskers were in an unexpectedly tough battle with Ohio. The Bobcats came to play out of the gate with an early lead and had it as a one-score game in the fourth quarter until Nebraska really woke up for a 49-21 result that doesn't fully paint how close the game had mostly been. The verdict: guilty. Whatever ominous cloud had been hanging over Lincoln is back. Nebraska looked largely dysfunctional for most of the day. A strong sign it hasn't taken another step forward under Matt Rhule. Auburn. The case. What a strange one out in Atlanta. Auburn and Baylor had plenty of issues, and it came down to the end in their matchup with the Tigers stopping a two-point conversion to seal a one-point victory to open the Alex Golish era. The verdict: jury is still out. It wasn't pretty by any means, but winning an ugly contest shows maybe Auburn can turn a corner. There's still plenty of things that need to be fixed, namely Byron Brown's adjustment to the power conference level. But the Tigers should have optimism for now.
1: And continuing with college football, review process changing after fiasco. The controversial ending of the Western Michigan-Michigan game Saturday, September 5th, is causing the NCAA to change its review process. According to a memo obtained by USA Today Sports, the NCAA is implementing a more standardized process for replay reviews involving game clock adjustments. The NCAA clarified the stadium clock remains the official game clock while establishing a uniform replay protocol that relies on embedded broadcast timing data when officials need to restore or adjust time. The clarification stems from the final sequence of Michigan's season opening victory in Coach Kyle Whittingham's debut. Western Michigan appeared poised for a stunning 12-7 upset when Michigan quarterback Bryce Underwood launched a Hail Mary into the end zone as time expired. However, replay officials determined a Western Michigan defender who had stepped out of bounds was the first player to touch the ball. Under NCAA rules, the clock should have stopped the moment he touched it. After reviewing multiple synchronized timing feeds, the Big Ten replay crew concluded 1 second remained on the clock and awarded Michigan a final play. On that extra snap, Underwood connected on another Hail Mary, turning an apparent defeat into a dramatic 13-12 walk-off victory. The decision sparked days of controversy, with critics questioning which clock should have been considered official and whether replay officials correctly applied the timing rules. The NCAA's new guidance appears designated to eliminate similar confusion in future end-of-game reviews. On Tuesday, the MAC reversed course after originally accepting the Big Ten's explanation for adding more time on the clock. In Tuesday's statement, the MAC claimed Big Ten officials and the replay booth didn't use the proper protocol when adding 1 second up back to the clock. As a result, the Mid-American Conference has submitted formal appeals to the NCAA FBS Oversight Committee and the College Football Playoff, MAC Commissioner John Steinbrecher said in the statement. The MAC is requesting that those body recognize Western Michigan as the actual winner of the game for purposes of their respective rankings, evaluations, and selection deliberations, and take such other corrective action as may be within their authority. Per the NCAA document, recognizing that replay technology and available broadcast resources may vary among institutions, conferences, and game sites, it is necessary to establish a standard timing protocol that ensures consistency in the administration of all college football games. The official time for all college football games is the time displayed on the in-stadium game clock. If the stadium clock becomes inoperable, the official time will be maintained on the field by a designated game official. When a replay review requires time to be restored or otherwise adjusted, the replay official's decision will be based on the embedded game clock contained within the program feed. If the broadcaster is unable to provide an embedded game clock, the replay official will use the game clock graphic displayed as part of the broadcast feed. Moving forward, this timing protocol should be followed consistently at all institutions and game sites. The NCAA is not eliminating replay's ability to restore time. Instead, it is creating a clearer nationwide standard for how replay officials determine timing during reviews, reducing the likelihood of future controversies over which clock or timing source should be considered authoritative. But for Western Michigan, it's too little, too late.
0: Now let's go to Cardinal baseball and look at last night's game against the Giants. Cardinals blow 5-run lead as Giants 6-run inning completes series sweep. Not even a 5-run lead was enough to escape velocity for the Cardinals to avoid the gravitation pull of the games they know so well and the turbulence they often encounter. A second consecutive three-city road trip sputtered at its end and into a nosedive when the Cardinals failed to carry a 5-run lead through the final 6 outs of Wednesday's game against the San Francisco Giants at Oracle Park. The Giants scored 6 runs in the 8th inning to completely upend the Cardinals and sweep the series with a 7-6 victory. All 6 runs in the inning scored with 2 outs. During the same series, they were eliminated from the playoffs. The 62-win Giants won 3 consecutive 1-run games against the Cardinals. A road trip that began with the series wins at Dodger Stadium and Coors Field now heads home, having faltered from what it could have been into a 4-5 missed chance. Cardinals at 72-75 begin their final homestand of the regular season Friday. The 8th inning went from irritating for the Cardinals to a full-blown disaster in the span of a few pitches. Rookie Cade Winquist began the inning with a 5-run lead, and by the time it was over, the Cardinals were groping for some semblance of reliable relief while the Giants batted around in the order. George Suriano, 6-5 for the season, once again plunged into trouble. He allowed RBI hits to the first 3 batters he faced, That included both the game tying and go-ahead double on back-to-back pitches. Young Ho Lee worked Ciano through a deep at bat. He put one foul ball off the right field wall. Then he pulled another pitch hard down the same right field line. It should not have been much of a surprise then when he jumped on a slider and yanked it into left field for a two-run double that knotted the score 6-6 and put him in scoring position to flip the game on the Cardinals. Pitching coach Dusty Blake visited Soriano to buy some time, to settle down the right-hander, and to allow him to catch his breath for the next batter. However, the next pitch Soriano threw put the Cardinals behind. Shea Whitcomb drove a pitch deep to center field and out of the reach of Nathan Church to bring home Lee for that one-run lead the Giants took into the ninth. The 10 batters San Francisco sent to the plate in the eighth inning erased all the work the Cardinals had done up until that point. Andre Pallante completed five innings and kept the Cardinals steady by not walking a batter. The first Giant he faced scored, and then no others did for the remainder of his start. The Cardinals capitalized on a poor defensive play to pull away for a large lead, the majority of which came in on Leo Bernal's three-run home run. Cardinals began the game with shortstop Mason Wynn, who was a late scratch due to pain in his left thumb. Wynn returned from the injured list Tuesday with the team, already having delayed him a few days to make sure he would not have a setback or bounce in and out of the lineup. The Cardinals did not have an update on Wynn's availability for later in the game or for upcoming games at deadline for this article. Obstruction yields opportunity. The Giants had Ivan Herrera trapped off base and about to be the second out of the inning. Until, that is, instead of a rundown, they just ran into him. After he singled with one out in the third inning, Herrera was caught strained from first base, and pitcher Blake Tidwell gave chase. He came off the mound and fouled Herrera towards second to narrow the gap on his throw and close the defense on Herrera. When Tidwell finally did flip to a teammate, however, he continued into the baseline. Herrera turned back toward first base and right into Tidwell. The pitcher was charged with obstruction, and Herrera was given second base instead of costing the Cardinals their second out. The inning shifted beneath Tidwell's feet. He walked Alec Burleson to put two on ahead of rookie Bernal. The switch hitter ignored a sinker away, then took a four-seam fastball over the plate, and then got an elevated pitch right into his power. Bernal drilled a high 95.1-mile-per-hour fastball out of right field for his second home run since his call-up earlier in the road trip. The three-run shot broke a 1-1 tie and catapulted the Cardinals to the largest lead of their visit to San Francisco. Bernal's home run traveled 378 feet. Pallante remains reliable on the road. With some of the restrictions lifted from his previous outing, Pallante found his way through a rigorous first inning to still complete five innings. That put him in a position to improve to 8-0 on the road until the Cardinals did not hold that lead through the eighth inning. The Giants grinded through at-bats in their first look at Pallante. On their way to a 1-0 lead before he got a second out, the Giants' first two batters saw 15 pitches from Pallante. He struck out the second batter, but it took 9 pitches before Pallante spun a knuckle curve under Turner Hill's bat for a strikeout. Pallante faced a total of 4 batters in the inning, and he was helped by Bernal throwing out his first base runner in the majors. The Giants forced Pallante to throw 24 pitches in the first inning. Given where he finished after five innings with 88 pitches, That was more than a fourth of his allotment, and he had to gain some efficiency as he went. Keeping the Giants grounded helped. From the first out of the second to the final out of the fifth inning, the Giants only put two outs in the air to the outfield against Plante. One of the two singles he allowed in that stretch was a race and a double play. He got a strike of consecutive meek grounders to carry him into and through the fifth inning, which he ended with a strikeout, his fourth of the game. Plante also regained command of his pitch count by avoiding walks. He stuck to the strike zone and challenged the Giants despite how long the first inning went, and that allowed him to get outs early that made it possible to pitch steeper. Seven of Plante's 15 outs came on the ground. When he turned the game over to the bullpen, the Cardinals led 6-1. An exchange of runs. For the third time in three games against the Cardinals, Giants scored in the first inning. And for the second time in the series, it was the leadoff hitter who circled the bases. Drew Gilbert opened the bottom of the first inning with a double to the right center field gap. He created the double by breaking quickly from the batter's box and knowing how his home ballpark plays and the ground the outfielders had to cover for what may seem like a single. Gilbert, taking the extra base ahead of the throw, proved vital as he scored on Bryce Eldridge's one-out single. Eldridge's fifth RBI of the season gave the Giants the first lead Wednesday. The Cardinals answered in the second inning to level the game. Rookie Joshua Bias, starting in right field to spell Jordan Walker for a day, ripped a double down the third base line. Throughout the rally, he had a chance to show off his speed. Whether it was dashing for the double or wheeling home, Nolan Gorman poked a single left field, and that gave Bias the chance to show his speed for home and make the game a 1-1 tie at the time.
1: And now we head to the pitch. City SC at Timbers, Wednesday's game. Navarro scores twice as City SC extends unbeaten streak, but another late goal costed a win. City SC did what it always seems to do on Wednesday, namely not lose, but it also did another thing that has become familiar and aggravating. City SC ran its unbeaten streak to 14 games in MLS play, 15 games overall, by tying Portland 2-2 at Providence Park. But it was another game where the finish let the team down. City SC gave up the tying goal in the 89th minute on a free kick, and in the five ties the team has had in league play in this run, it has given up the tying goal in the 89th minute or after three times. So City SC came away from its two-game Cascadia trip with 4 points, beating conference-leading Vancouver on Saturday and then tying Portland, but what will go down as a very good trip could have been a great trip. 100%. That's the feeling, said coach Johan Damet, especially when you concede on two free kicks tonight. So it is frustrating and disappointing. But at the end of the day, we also have to take a step back and realize what we did in the past two games. We had a high-energy game on Saturday that cost us a lot. We stayed on the road and played again tonight in a tough place. So for as much as we are all disappointed, we also know how much work we've put in, and I think there is also a feeling of pride for the work we put in those two games and getting 4 points on the road. The result took a little bit of the shine off Rafael Navarro's first start for City SC, in which he scored twice, including his first goal just 34 seconds into the game, the fastest goal in City SC history and the third fastest in the league this season. He scored again in the 51st minute, this time off a nice run and pass from Alex Matan. Navarro has played 118 minutes for City SC in his first season and scored two goals, which means he's already tied for fifth on the team in scoring, third among players still here. Add in his 10 goals with Colorado, and he scored 12 for this season, an output unheard of around here. I'm very happy, but also disappointed that we couldn't get 3 points, Navarro said through a translator, but very happy with the first goal. That's how soccer works sometimes. I'm still very happy with my performance, very happy with the goals. That's just how things go. We're very pleased with the 4 points out of 6 on the road trip. all the other top teams in the West, Vancouver, Houston, Dallas, Los Angeles FC, and San Jose, all won on Wednesday. So City SC lost ground with the result, and it tied for fifth with 10 games to play in the regular season. But City's SC is 9 points up on the 10th place team in the conference, which puts it in a pretty good shape for making the playoffs. Navarro had played 29 minutes against Vancouver, so this wasn't exactly his first impression with the team, but it was still as good a start as one could dream of. Tomas Totlin stole a ball, started a counter, and crossed into the box. It deflected off a Portland defender and got to Navarro, making a run in the box with defender Eric Miller having his arms around Navarro's waist as they both went down. Navarro got his left foot on the ball and knocked it in, needing just 34 seconds to score. In the 51st minute, Matan played a give-and-go along the left sideline with Rafael Santos, who stepped in for the suspended Conrad Wallum. Matan got around defender Finn Sermon and tried to put the ball in front of the goal. Portland defender Kamal Miller got a foot on it, causing it to hop up in the air in a perfect spot for Navarro to head in from about 3 yards out, with defender Jimmer Forey standing hopelessly behind him. Nava really came in well, said Demott, who said they were calling him that instead of Rafa so as not to confuse him with Santos. He started the game really well for us. He brought some interesting things on both sides of the ball, but at the same time, he has to go within the collective picture. Matan already has 3 assists in 7 games with City SC. Alex is a great player. I think he's top level. I really enjoy playing with him, Navarro said. We have a great connection already, and I'm looking forward to playing with him more often. Portland had its own offensive whiz, though. Norwegian winger Christopher Veldy. He tied the game 1-1 in the 32nd minute on a free kick that left Roman Berkey flat-footed and beat him at the near post as he evaded a 4-man wall. He tied the game again in the 89th minute after Lucas McNaughton had fouled him a yard outside the box, pretty close to the midline of the goal. Cole Bassett ran past the ball and back-heeled it slightly, and with the wall moving with the start of play, Veldy ran up to it and fired it through the crowd and passed Berkey to tie the game. Veldy's 2 set pieces wiped out an otherwise solid effort defensively. Portland had 15 shots, but other than the goals, only 1 on target and no shots on goal from within the box. We always look to get better, Dammit said. At the end of the day, those set pieces, those dead balls, when you deal with players with quality, we can look at the setup. We can look at the things we could have done better. We can look at the fouls that we could have maybe prevented. But at the same time, to be honest, I don't want to reflect too much on those 2 moments. I want to reflect more on the performance of the team, how we defended, how we attacked. The last 10 minutes of the game were unbelievable for me. The way we pressed, the way we stayed on the front foot, the way we kept putting pressure on them instead of dropping deep like most teams would do and trying to fight for our life. Really happy about that, and that's something we need to bank on for future games. And there are a lot of future games. City SC plays Minnesota at Energizer Park on Saturday, then opens at Colorado in an Open Cup semifinal on Wednesday, and then Toronto at Energizer the following weekend. Demet made 4 changes in his starting lineup from the Vancouver game. When City SC won 3-1 at San Jose on August 15th, he brought the same starting lineup out on the ensuing Wednesday for a game, and the team looked flat and got a tie with Sporting KC. Dammit said that definitely factored in his roster decisions on Wednesday, which included taking out Simon Betcher and Carlo Holsey. At the end of the day, we can't do the same thing and expect different results, he said. I'm more someone that is trying to find a solution and always looking at the glass half full. There is a ton of games coming up. There is the Cup semifinal next week, so we need to take everything into consideration and we need some fresh legs.
0: Now here's an article on college football. Early hot takes. Michigan lost, Oregon in danger. ACC stinks. There aren't many grand conclusions to be drawn from what was, for the most part, a lackluster week one college football schedule. Of course, that never stops professional and amateur pundits alike from attempting to do just that. We're back once again to bring a bit of perspective to the sports weekly debates. For the uninitiated, here's how this works. The following statements are hyperbolic to some degree. We'll discuss whether there's an element of truth to them or if they're serious overreactions. We'll start with the result that caused the loudest commotion over the weekend from a game that undoubtedly wasn't on anybody's radar. CFP should not count Michigan's win. As someone once famously said, playoffs? You kidding me? Playoffs? Tainted or not, the Wolverines' victory against Western Michigan is in the books, and the case is closed. Be that as it may, the Michigan team we saw Saturday will be fortunate just to make a bowl game, period, let alone contend for a playoff spot. The Wolverines' Big Ten slate includes the entire top 10 triumvirate of Ohio State, Oregon, and Indiana. And other conference states with Iowa and Penn State are 50-50 propositions at best for Michigan. Oh, yeah, and there's next week's non-conference clash with Oklahoma. Quite simply, the committee will not in any way have to concern itself with Michigan. Oregon ranked too high. The second-ranked Ducks were the only top five team to have any remotely resembling a close call in week one. It remains to be seen if the voters in the USLBM coaches poll will adjust their preseason ballots. But regardless of whether Oregon is demoted or stays put, it will be a discussion point for poll watchers. On one hand, the Ducks' date with Boise State was clearly the most challenging assignment among the teams ranked in their vicinity. But the Ducks were also outplayed for considerable stretches in that game. Ultimately, a team's week two position in the polls will have little bearing on its season, but it will be something to watch when the new rankings are released. Boise State will be in the playoff. On the other side of that result in Eugene, the Broncos lent credence to their installation as favorites in the new Pac-12, despite coming up a touchdown short of a huge upset. But while a narrow loss to the Ducks foreshadowed a run to the playoff for Boise State in 2024, we should not pencil in the Broncos just yet. Before embarking on its Pac-12 quest, Boise must take on a couple other challenges from fellow Group of Six leagues. Memphis, already with a road win at UNLV in the bank, comes to Boise next week. Then, in the last weekend of the month, visits Western Michigan. Remember them? SEC is back on top. In the never-ending rivalry between the nation's two premier conferences, the SEC picked up a few talking points in week one. First and foremost, the league's members went a perfect 16-0, while the Big Ten's lower-tier squads weren't nearly as dominant. Nebraska, Michigan State, Northwestern struggled. And we all know what happened in Michigan. And then there was the embarrassing loss by Rutgers against a Massachusetts program that was winless in 2025. The diet for most of the involved participants consisted primarily of cupcakes. While a couple of the SEC squad needed some late-game heroics, they had fewer issues as a whole. That narrative could change as early as in the coming week. But for now, SEC fans can chirp with confidence. ACC is terrible. The mood isn't nearly as chipper around ACC campuses in locales named Coral Gables, Florida. Against other Power Four conference schools, the ACC has a combined record of 1-5, with North Carolina providing the lone triumph against TCU in Dublin in week zero. Louisville at least acquitted itself well against Mississippi and California. It was in close one with UCLA before unraveling in the fourth quarter. But overall, the league's results have been disappointing, headlined by Clemson's faceplant at LSU and Georgia Tech's mistake-filled home loss to Colorado. See above on how quickly storylines can change week to week in this sport, but the early returns aren't good. And now let's move to the MLB standings. In the National League, the Central Division, home of the Cardinals. Milwaukee's still in first place with a record of 90-56. No one in the major leagues has as many wins as Milwaukee. Chicago's in second, 9 games behind. Pittsburgh's jumped up to third place with a 72-73 record. They're 17 and a half games out of first place. The Cardinals are half game behind Pittsburgh in fourth place. And Cincinnati's in the basement with a record of 69-76, 20 and a half games out of first place. In the East Division, Atlanta's on top as they have been all year, followed by Philadelphia, 4 games out. But stunningly in third place are Miami. They're 13 and a half games out in third place. New York Mets foul in fourth, and Washington's in the cellar. In the West, it's the Dodgers on top, followed by Arizona.
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5: 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Finding the boyfriend. 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

Hello, everyone, and welcome back to the program. This edition covers the week of September 6, 2026. Hope everyone is doing well with a little break in the heat this week. We've got lots of interesting stories for you this time around, so let's get started. Our first story on this week's program comes from the Good Men Project, and you can find them online at goodmenproject.com. Trump puts autistic kids in the spotlight and cuts agencies built to protect them. Policy changes affecting federal agencies and civil rights protections are raising concerns about support and discrimination for autistic children. And this is published on August 29th and written collectively by the Kaiser Health News Network and written by Claire Ciboni. At Chain of Lakes Elementary School in Winter Haven, Florida, Josette Smith's 9-year-old son, Ethan, gets to do what he loves most, crafts, math, and science. That is, when he isn't being pulled out of class. Ethan has autism and attention deficit hyperactivity disorder. He was diagnosed with autism in kindergarten after displaying behavior that concerned his relatives. He paced, he flapped his arms, and he became consumed with highly specific interests, such as Martin Luther King Jr. and dachshunds. In a meeting with school administrators and the district to develop his individualized education program, a legal agreement that outlines the support Ethan requires, the team agreed he required a trained paraprofessional to help him regulate his emotions and remain in class, according to complaints Smith filed against the school. However, the complaints alleged administrators were unwilling to provide the dedicated aid. Instead of implementing the supports that her son needed, his school repeatedly removed him from instruction, suspended him, and even called police on him when he was in third grade, Smith wrote. Smith, who is a seventh grade science teacher, said she first filed complaints with the school district and the state with these allegations. But when problems persisted, she turned to the U.S. Department of Education's Office for Civil Rights, the federal agency tasked with resolving complaints like hers. Smith's federal complaint included the same account and alleged that the school discriminated against her son because of his disability and race, including deploying pressure tactics to push her black son out of the public school. In May, the office said it would investigate several of her allegations. For families who believe their child's rights were violated based on race, disability, or gender in school, the federal agency often has been one of the main places to turn. But the White House cut its offices and weakened its ability to follow up with cases, as well as slashed funding to research on disparities that people of color faced in getting diagnosed and training or attaining resources for disabilities.

groups, the study found. A large forthcoming study by the same researchers found the biggest gaps among overlapping identities. Black and Hispanic girls were especially unlikely to be identified. All this has happened as President Donald Trump's second administration has put autism in the spotlight. In early August, Trump signed an executive order to whittle down routine immunizations for kids while falsely tying vaccines to autism. He has presented it as a personal priority and one of, quote, the most alarming public health developments in history, unquote. Health and Human Services Secretary Robert F. Kennedy Jr. in April 2025 called autism a, quote, tragedy that destroys families, unquote. And he's lent credence to ungrounded claims of autism causes, including unfounded links to childhood vaccines and Tylenol during pregnancy. Quote, this administration is taking us backwards, unquote, said Camille Proctor, founder and executive director of the Color of Autism Foundation. HHS spokesperson Emily Hilliard said in an email that Kennedy's statements last spring, quote, emphasized the need for increased research into environmental factors contributing to the rise in autism diagnoses, not to stigmatize individuals with autism or their families, unquote. She added that the agency changes are, quote, about making federal support systems work better for children and families, unquote. While White House spokesperson Kush Desai did not respond to a request for comment, neither did the press office for the Department of Education. The cuts to agencies have affected parts of the federal government focused on students with disabilities. In March of 2025, Trump signed an executive order to dismantle the Department of Education and close 7 of its Office for Civil Rights' 12 regional offices. This June, his administration largely shifted special education oversight to HHS and the Office for Civil Rights to the Department of Justice. Quote, on paper, it's a reorganization, unquote, said Nancy Potter, a former supervising attorney for at the Office of Civil Rights, who now runs her own education law firm. In practice, she said, it could leave families whose complaints involve overlapping harms, such as race and disability discrimination, caught between agencies built for different jobs. The hardest thing to prove in these cases is now the thing with no obvious home, unquote. In April, after the order, a Senate committee report from Senator Bernie Sanders, independent from Vermont, concluded that the Office for Civil Rights had reached a 12-year low in resolutions to discrimination complaints and had a backlog of nearly 12,000 civil rights cases. A recent Washington Post investigation found that the Trump administration, quote, indefinitely froze many of these cases. On top of these cuts, the White House vowed to stop, quote, equity, unquote, investigations in areas such as school discipline, despite research showing that non-white and low-income kids disproportionately face barriers to being identified with autism and attaining resources for the condition and other neurodevelopmental diagnoses. It also decimated the Institute of Education Services, or Sciences, the Department of Education's research arm, canceling roughly $9 million in funding for research, including long-standing data collection in schools. The administration further proposed ending data collection on racial disparities in school discipline. The National Institutes of Health and National Science Foundation have purged projects referencing items including race and gender, gutting research focused on diversity, equity, and inclusion. Quote, if we're cutting any data collection that helps us understand the problem, we're not going to fix it, unquote, said Paul Morgan, director of the Institute for Social and Health Equity at SUNY Albany, who led the studies on disparities in autism diagnoses. Quote, all we're doing right now is making the situation worse, unquote. The nation's influential federal autism panel appears to
also appears to lack prominent scientists and black members and has fewer autistic

self-advocates than before, said Proctor of the Color of Autism Foundation, who served on the panel before the Trump administration took over. The panel has been criticized for including vaccine opponents. HHS's Hilliard said the members, quote, bring decades of experience in autism research and clinical care and are committed to aligning federal policy with gold standard science. Disability advocates say federal officials are focused on the wrong priorities. Quote, all of it creates chaos where chaos is not necessary, unquote, said Cameron Lynch, a former policy analyst for the Autistic Self-Advocacy Network. Disability rights advocates fear the changes to special education oversight weaken the federal safety net for autistic students and others with disabilities, making these systems more confusing when families need help enforcing students' rights. David Sitkovsky, Autism Speaks Vice President of Advocacy, said families, especially those from marginalized communities, already often lack support for their children to receive a timely diagnosis or services in their school systems. Quote, the common thread across these issues is access, Sitkovsky said. If their child's rights are not being upheld, do they have a clear path to get help? Unquote. Smith awaits a decision about her federal civil rights case, which she was told could take more than a year amid the backlog, as Ethan has started fourth grade. She wants Ethan transferred to a school better equipped to support him, and she has also requested an expedited hearing for a due process complaint she filed with the state. The family is also navigating battery charges against Ethan, the first of which was filed in March after the school called police on him for allegedly hitting staff. A police report and an email provided by Smith showed that police arrived at her door hours after Smith informed the school district in writing that she had filed a federal discrimination complaint. Smith also pointed out the timing in several of her complaints. A Polk County Public Schools spokesperson declined to comment, citing student confidentiality. The Florida Department of Education did not respond to a request for comment. Quote, as a black mom, you dare not complain about anything, Smith said. Once you start advocating for your kids, it's a problem. But it's not those kids' fault if they have a disability, unquote. Without timely assessments and interventions, studies show children of color with disabilities such as Ethan are disproportionately at risk of being funneled out of public schools and into the juvenile and criminal justice systems. Catherine Lamon led the Education Department's Office for Civil Rights in the Obama and Biden administrations and is now Executive Director of the Edley Center on Law and Democracy at the University of California, Berkeley School of Law. She said it's a scary time for families who want to protect their children's rights. Quote, people speed if they don't see a police car, Lamon said. If they think there's no one in the federal government watching them at school, we will see an increase in discrimination. Our next story comes from the Georgia Recorder at georgiarecorder.com. Lawmakers consider how to protect not voting rights or voting access for people with disabilities and non-English speakers. And this is written by Maya Homan. And it was published on September 3rd. Accessibility advocates are urging state leaders to prioritize access for voters with disabilities and those requiring language assistance as lawmakers prepare to overhaul Georgia's election equipment ahead of 2028. Thanks to a bill passed during the June special session, state leaders appear likely to select hand-marked paper ballots as the state's primary voting method ahead of 2028. The shift away from the state's current machine-marked ballot system will likely come as a relief to some critics of the current voting equipment, who have repeatedly cited fears over machine tampering and called for ballots to be counted based on text that can be deciphered by humans. But Georgia residents likely won't see voting machines vanish completely,
Under federal accessibility laws, every polling place is required to have at least one voting machine on hand for voters with disabilities, even in jurisdictions where most voters mark ballots by hand. At a Thursday meeting of a special committee tasked with helping select Georgia's next statewide election system, election officials and voting advocates gathered to map out what the next election system could look like and what accessibility pitfalls state leaders should avoid. Disability advocates call for preserved voter access. Jessica Mathis, a Savannah-based disability advocate with the nonpartisan organization Rev Up Georgia, said her cerebral palsy makes it hard for her to fill out a hand-marked ballot. She urged lawmakers to ensure that the next voting equipment system maintains key accessibility features that she and other voters with disabilities say they rely on, such as options for audio and large print formats for ballots, wheelchair access at polling places, and priority access during peak hours. Quote, if I had to fill out a paper ballot by hand, my handwriting could be hard to read and my ballot could be challenged or thrown out, she said. No one should lose that right because of how their hand moves a pen or whether they can get access to the voting equipment. Paul Lux, the Okaloosa County, Florida election supervisor who was invited to present to the committee, added that voters should not be required to prove their disability when asking to use a ballot marking device instead of a hand-marked ballot. Quote, the Americans with Disabilities Act does not allow you to look at a voter and determine their ability or disability, Lux said. So if a voter asks to use the ADA equipment, we presume that they are eligible to use it and we make it available to them, unquote. Groups like New Disabled South are also encouraging lawmakers to consider policies that allow curbside voting to give Georgians with disabilities more flexibility to cast their ballot, especially at polling locations that do not comply with federal accessibility requirements. Immigrant voter advocates raise ballot translation issues. Georgia's increasingly diverse electorate could pose a new challenge for elected officials seeking to serve voters who lack proficiency in English. Under Section 203 of the Voting Rights Act, local jurisdictions are required to offer ballot access in an additional language whenever there are either 10,000 residents or more than 5% of the population that speaks the additional language and has low English proficiency. Gwinnett County, where U.S. Census data shows more than 38% of the residents speak a language other than English at home, has been required to distribute ballots in Spanish and English since 2016, and has voluntarily translated sample ballots into languages like Korean, Mandarin, and Vietnamese. DeKalb and Athens-Clark counties also voluntarily translate certain election materials. Still, the act of translating a ballot is not always smooth sailing. Quote, when we send out for translation services, oftentimes the context of the question may be misinterpreted, said Kelvin Williams, the acting election supervisor of Gwinnett County. One vendor, he added, once, quote, translated Georgia House of Representatives as a dwelling and not a legislative body, unquote. Gwinnett County is the only jurisdiction in Georgia that's currently required to provide ballots in languages other than English, but federal determinations around which communities meet the criteria are reevaluated every 5 years. Anir Parikh, the policy manager at the nonprofit Asian Americans Advancing Justice Atlanta, said that other parts of Georgia with large multilingual populations, such as Whitfield County, could soon be added to the list, and that translation capabilities should be seen as a key feature of any new election equipment the state considers. Whitfield County has a large Hispanic population, and according to census data, more than 31% of people there speak a language other than English at home.
The new system should be capable of adding additional languages through a programming or software configuration without purchasing replacement voting equipment, Parrick said. Senator Max Burns, a Sylvania Republican who co-chairs the committee, added that the state will likely need to begin thinking about ways to standardize ballot translation and additional language requirements on a statewide level. Quote, Georgia is becoming more and more diverse, he said. As our population of non-English language speakers grows, we have to be in a position to accommodate those needs, unquote. For our next story, we pay a visit to KEYT Television in Santa Barbara, California. You can find them online at keyt.com. Blind music therapist helps those with disabilities find their voice in Santa Barbara. And this is written by Patricia Martellotti, and it was published on September 3rd. For participants in Art LaBaye Academy's music therapy program, the weekly gathering offers more than a chance to sing. It's special to me because it makes me feel relaxed, participant Lynette Frakeland shared. Quote, everybody gets together and sings and has a fun time, unquote, participant Matthew Torp added. Leading the group is Megan Downing, a music therapist who is legally blind. Downing was 9 years old when she was diagnosed with Stargardt disease, a progressive retinal condition that eventually took much of her sight. Quote, I've been blind for about 15 years, Downing recalled. At 9 years old, it's hard to process that you're going to be blind for the rest of your life. And music became a way forward. Downing began playing violin at 4 and later learned piano, guitar, and voice before attending Berklee College of Music. Quote, it's really amazing to see how music can kind of transcend words, transcend disability, Downing shared. It's really special to be able to see how music can make someone come alive, unquote. Her own experience with blindness now shapes the way she works with people who have developmental disabilities. Quote, I think it allows me to connect with people on a different level, Downing explained. Not rely on my eyes, but rely on the music, unquote. Art LaBaye founder Nathaniel Grotenhuis created the academy around the belief that everyone deserves opportunities to create and connect. Quote, everyone has inherent worth, not because of your intellect, not because of your physical body, because you're a spiritual being, unquote, Grotenhuis shared. The organization has expanded rapidly. In less than a year, Art LaBaye has grown to more than 140 weekly participants across 12 classrooms and organizations. A recent art competition also gave participants another opportunity to put their creativity in the spotlight. Quote, we are hustling right now because we're trying to offer as many classes as we can because we really believe this is a big mission, unquote, Grotenhuis explained. For Downing, that mission is closely connected to the challenges she has faced herself. Quote, rise above the challenges, acknowledge the challenges, but at the end of the day, don't let them bring you down. For this Santa Barbara group, music is creating a place where everyone can participate and every voice can be heard. For our next story on this week's program, let's pay a visit to the Runway Girl Network, where air transport intelligence meets the passionate passenger experience. And you can find them online at runwaygirlnetwork.com. And a story that was published on September 1st and written by Justin Yarbrough, Southwest Airlines support for the blind on Austin to Pittsburgh impresses. As a blind solo traveler, I find more value than most in the idea of a nonstop flight. Simply put, nonstops offer less opportunities for something to go wrong. Austin Bergstrom Airport, or AUS, doesn't have nearly as many nonstop options as my former Phoenix home, so I have accepted that a flight connection is usually just a fact of life now.
For example, I regularly travel to Pittsburgh for meetings. Southwest offers a daily nonstop from Austin to Pittsburgh, or PIT, but because the flight time usually doesn't suit my needs, I book a connection through either Dallas or Houston on American or United Airlines. However, on my most recent trip to the Steel City, I was pleasantly surprised that the schedule would in fact work for me. And so, for the first time in over a decade, I booked with Southwest via my employer's travel portal. After downloading Southwest's iPhone app to manage my flight, I couldn't remember the password for my old Rapid Rewards account. Using the app to reset my password, I was told that my long dormant account had been deactivated, making my reset an exercise in futility. I was, however, able to create a new account and tie my reservation to it easily. Southwest's app. I did find one issue with the accessibility of Southwest's app. When I navigated to a button to edit a portion of my booking, the built-in voiceover screen reader announced all the buttons as, quote, "I see edit blue button," unquote. Whereas I expected to simply hear the word edit followed by what was being edited, such as edit traveler information button. Nonetheless, I found overall the app to be quite accessible, right up there with those from competitors United and American. For my departure to Pittsburgh, I rode to the airport with my wife. She dropped me off at the Southwest counter where their navigation escort would meet me and accompany me to my gate. I was through security and at my gate in very short order. Airport and onboard assistance. Before boarding began, a gate agent personally let me know that they were about to start pre-boarding and helped me to the door. I made my way down to the jet bridge, and once on the plane, one of the flight attendants helped me to my seat. The FAA mandates that individualized safety briefings be provided to passengers with disabilities, but a crew member told me to remain seated and wait for them to come get me in the event of an emergency. I'm pretty sure the FAA would not consider this to be an acceptable briefing. Settling into my assigned seat on the Boeing 737 MAX 8, I successfully plugged my phone into the USB-C charging port, on the seat back in front of me. I did have a little trouble connecting to the in-flight Wi-Fi, but once I figured it out that I could go to southwestwifi.com on my phone's web browser to sign on, I encountered no further issues. After takeoff, flight attendants came through the cabin to provide a drink service and pass out snacks. I selected the cookies and spent the rest of the flight scrolling on social media and listening to music on my phone. The Wi-Fi worked fine, and before I knew it, I was in Pittsburgh. Upon arrival, a Southwest escort was already waiting for me. They walked me from the gate to Pittsburgh's new landside terminal and onward to the taxi stand. After a day and a half meetings in Pittsburgh, I grabbed a lift from downtown back to the airport. And here again, Southwest was ready with an escort at the counter. The boarding process was very similar to my outbound experience. The only noticeable difference was that a flight member urged passengers to load the bins with their bags positioned upright like a taco, not flat like a quesadilla. I texted this line to a friend of mine who's a flight attendant for another airline and told me she's going to steal it. An escort was again waiting for me when I deplaned in Austin. They helped me with the long walk from the far west gates of the terminal, through baggage claim, and onward to the airport's mobility assistance zone. This is an area just outside baggage claim where passengers with mobility needs can wait for taxis or ride shares instead of having to walk to the rental car facility. When arriving at the zone, airport staffers will either call for the next available taxi or stay on the lookout for the passenger's ride share. While this process can be a little clunky at times, especially for rideshare drivers unfamiliar with the process, it generally works pretty well. I was in a taxi and on my way back home in no time at all.
It's safe to say that Southwest has gone through a lot of changes over the past years. While the carrier is now much more like its legacy peers, with assigned seats and bag fees, it still has great people working for it. That can make all the difference in the world, and after this experience, I wouldn't hesitate to book with Southwest again. And if you have just joined us, you are listening to the Blindness and Disability News Hour from Mind's Eye Radio in Belleville, Illinois. This program covers the week of September 6th, 2026. Thanks for joining us, and now back to the program. Let's kick off the second half of this week's program with a visit to the American Council of the Blind. You can find them online at acb.org. And from their September 2026 Braille Forum, an article by Deborah Armstrong called "The Boyfriend." And her ham radio call sign is KF6BKR. And the importance of that will become clear in just a few moments. 3 decades ago, when I was a whole lot younger, I felt lonely. I was living alone in a house I owned, but my previous housemate had left due to changing life circumstances. I realized what I needed was a boyfriend. I went about the task methodically, making a list of the types of men that I liked. I decided that he needed to be interested in technology, be kind, and not bossy. The perfect boyfriend, therefore, would be a ham radio operator. They do loads of community service, they love technology, and they are nice people, often former Boy Scouts. So, I got my ham radio license in order to find a boyfriend. But I quickly became enamored with ham radio. I enjoyed every aspect of this accessible hobby, from learning Morse code to running programs on my computer, talking on a radio to tweaking my antenna. I joined local amateur radio clubs and hung out with lots of guys, and found the hobby so distracting that I no longer felt lonely. Then at my job, we hired Bob, a new engineer. Bob and I worked on many projects together, designing a product and ironing out support problems. We'd often go to lunch to discuss a new development or to work together on a solution to some flaw in the new product. Soon our long lunches turned to dinner, and because he was sighted, he often drove me home to further discuss our project. Then one night we went to a company picnic together, and it was late, so of course he drove me home. And then it was too late for him to drive back home, so he stayed at my house. Then we had another marathon meeting that ran late, and I ended up staying the night at his house. And suddenly, we realized neither of us needed a partner. We'd found each other. But the story doesn't end there. Bob and I dated by going to ham radio flea markets. It was cheap, it was fun, but he wasn't a ham. People always assumed that because I was blind and female, that he was the amateur radio operator. Finally, Bob got a big sign made for him that read, "She's the ham." So when I looked at some ham radio gear, the seller was forced to discuss its attributes with me. Bob has degrees in computer science and electrical engineering, but though I have no degree at all, he never treats me like I am less intelligent, and that's why we got married. And even after we were spouses, he still had to wear the "She's the Ham" sign, because blind females are not expected to be fired up about technology, I guess. Today, Bob does have his license, and it was heavily involved in designing an online ham radio testing application that runs on the web and is fully accessible. But it took years to convince him to get that license, because he always enjoyed how much fun it was to get those vendors to talk to me instead of him. So let's continue with a visit to NLS Music Notes from the National Library Service for the Blind and Print Disabled, which is a service of the Library of Congress. You can find them online at blogs.loc.gov. And this week's edition
of NLS Music Notes was actually posted on September 3rd of 2020. Embracing Uncertainty, John Cage. This is written by Katie Rada. As summer begins to wane, my thoughts drift to how this fall is far different from those we have experienced in the past. Usual routines of back to school have been disrupted. Many are working in different scenarios than usual, both literally and metaphorically. And overall, most of us have had to deal with more uncertainty about the future than usual. With these thoughts going through my head, it was serendipitous that I began to think about a composer whose philosophy and compositional technique not only welcomed uncertainty, but embraced it, John Cage. Many of us who have studied music have learned about John Cage, who would have celebrated his 108th birthday this Saturday, through his composition 4 Minutes and 33 Seconds. This piece asks the performer to sit at the piano or any instrument or ensemble, the score does not specify, in silence for the aforementioned amount of time. And although the performer is not making any music, the resulting sounds of the environment and atmosphere become the music of the performance. This piece makes audiences and musicians re-examine their assumptions about music, and while doing so, expands the idea of music itself. Cage started his exploration into composing after returning from Europe, where he studied painting, poetry, and music, and before that, theology, when enrolled in Pomona College. Inspired to become a composer after returning to the United States, Cage began studying composition more seriously with both Henry Coel and Adolph Weiss in New York City. Later, after a few months of intense study, Cage studied for about 2 years with Arnold Schoenberg shortly after Schoenberg arrived in Southern California from Berlin to teach at USC and UCLA. Although Cage's and Schoenberg's style of composition are quite different, they had a seemingly amicable yet short relationship. Schoenberg is quoted by Michael Yates in 20th Century Music as saying that Cage, quote, was not a composer, but an inventor of genius, unquote. Along with music for prepared piano or other prepared objects, John Cage is also known for his compositions that embrace indeterminacy, where aspects of the composition are left to chance. He began integrating Eastern philosophies such as Zen Buddhism into his compositional style, and famously used the I Ching, a Chinese text used to identify order in chance events, to aid in his composing. For much of the rest of his compositional career, John Cage would create music that was considered indeterminate or aleatory. One of Cage's pieces, Organ 2, ASLSP, As Slow as Possible, will be making the news this weekend, or this past weekend, on Cage's birthday, September 5th. Originally written by Cage in 1987, this piece contains the tempo marking As Slow as Possible, and has had many performances that last well over 10 hours. One performance in particular has been ongoing since 2001 and is planned to continue for 639 years. A special organ, the Cage organ, was built for the project in Halberstadt, Germany. This weekend will be the first sound change since 2013, and the next one will not be until 2022. So, as we are all faced with uncertainty during these times, I hope that John Cage's philosophy inspires you to embrace uncertainty and the lessons that we may learn by doing so. And here are some items by or about John Cage in the NLS Music Collection. First, some talking books. First is John Cage and Burl Ives. There's an interesting combination. DBM 01516. Next is Merce Cunningham and John Cage at DBM 00124. The two artists discuss their innovations in music and choreography and describe their collaboration. And finally, the narrated life history of Schoenberg, Elgar, Scriabin, Hindemith, Messiaen, Britten, Arnold, Gorecki, Cage, and Nyman.
You can find that at call sign DBM03412. Brief surveys of the life and music of Arnold Schoenberg, Edward Elgar, Alexander Nikolaevich Scriabin, Paul Hindemith, Oliver Messiaen, Benjamin Britten, Malcolm Arnold, Henryk Górecki, John Cage, and Michael Nyman. Includes background music by these composers. And some items in Braille. First, Music of Changes at BRM 36000. This is a piece for solo piano that is comprised of four books of music. Cage used the I Ching to aid in applying compositional decisions, line by line and bar over bar formats. Next is Amoris No. 1 for prepared piano at BRM 34675, in bar over bar format. Next, Winter Music at BRM 29848. This piece is, quote, to be performed in whole or in part by 1 to 20 pianists, unquote. Bar over bar format. And finally, Five Songs for Contralto at BRM 26505. One of Cage's earlier compositions from 1938. This work is set to texts by E.E. Cummings, line by line and bar over bar formats. If you'd like to order hard copies of this material for loan, would like to download the materials from Bard, and need some guidance, or if you'd like to explore more materials of the NLS Music Collection and learn about our service, please email us at nlsm@loc.gov or give us a phone call at 1-800-424-8567, extension 2. We are happy to help and look forward to hearing from you. Let's pay a visit to the American Foundation for the Blind and Access World Magazine. And you can find them online at afb.org/aw/fall2026. And let's hear about Easy Reader, the software suite for low vision. And this was written by Steve Kelly. What if you could make a Windows computer a little easier to use? A little more intuitive, particularly for those who didn't grow up with Windows. A little easier to see, with larger text and more contrast. Menu options that are bigger, easier to find, and less confusing. Well, meet Easy Reader. That's E-Z and the word reader. Software, and the man behind it, Gary Bean, and his last name is spelled B-E-E-N-E. Easy Reader began over 10 years ago as an effort to modify Windows to make it easier to use for a family member with macular degeneration. With 30 years' experience at Texas Instruments and another decade as a programmer, Bean was up to the task and began adding elements and apps to Windows to make it easier to use for someone with low vision, beginning with a book reader app that can be customized and with larger font sizes and high contrast colors and that reads aloud. So, what is Easy Reader? Easy Reader is software that is added to Windows and creates a new taskbar that is customizable and more accessible for a user with low vision. It provides quick access to a suite of apps like email, the web, notes, YouTube, and many more. When Easy Reader is started, an overlay of the 12 most popular apps appears at the bottom of the screen. Users can choose which appear here, change the size and colors of the taskbar, and even change the icons to letters. Included in the taskbar is an exit icon to remove Easy Reader from the screen, and an icon that opens a grid with all the other apps available to Easy Reader, currently more than 100. Easy Reader incorporates custom-designed apps like Book Reader, Easy Bible, Easy Writer, and an email client. Some apps use standard Windows applications like Google Chrome with an additional menu bar added. What remains constant throughout the software and apps is an enlarged, bold set of menu icons that appear at the top of the app. For example, the Chrome app appears much the same as it does in Windows, with the addition of several icons for basic functions added to the top right of the app window.
Some of these include bold left and right arrows for back and forward, plus a plus or minus for screen magnification, a speech icon that will read copied text aloud, a high contrast icon to invert the colors of the window, and a large X to close the app and return to the main taskbar. Users can adjust the settings so that menu items are spoken aloud as the mouse hovers over the icons. It is worth noting, too, that Easy Reader is designed to be used with a touchscreen, mouse, or simple keyboard commands. For example, from the taskbar, Google Chrome can be opened by double-clicking the icon with the mouse, touching the G icon with a finger, or pressing a shortcut on the keyboard. When the mouse pointer is placed over an icon, the name and keyboard shortcut appear. If the settings are set to speak the icons, both the name of the icon and keyboard shortcut are also spoken aloud. Where speech is available, the voice may be customized to male or female, and the voice rate may be adjusted. So, how do you get started? Well, getting started with Easy Reader can be done in several ways. Users can download the Easy Reader software from the New Vision Concepts website. 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Call New Vision Concepts tech support to install the software remotely on a PC, or order a complete Windows system from New Vision Concepts, which has Easy Reader already installed. The complete system includes an all-in-one computer with a touchscreen monitor, keyboard and mouse, and a camera that enables Easy Reader to be used as a video magnifier or print document viewer. And how about support? One of the unique advantages of Easy Reader is the customer support and training that New Vision Concepts currently offers. 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TeamViewer is an app installed on customers' computers to allow a remote user, like New Vision Concepts tech support, to demonstrate the software and make changes to it remotely. To date, there is no time limit to the support offered during business hours, in addition to the one-on-one support. The New Vision Concepts website offers frequently asked questions, or FAQs, descriptions, and video tutorials of the taskbar and most common apps. It's worth noting, New Vision Concepts offers several free standalone apps specifically designed to be used with keyboard commands and text-to-speech built into the application. Easy Writer, Easy Bible, and Audio Bible are free to download and are also included in the Easy Reader suite of apps. It is worth noting, however, that Easy Reader is not designed to be completely accessible with Windows Narrator, or at least the taskbar and menu items are not. An icon is provided in the main grid to open Narrator, which may be used to read a web page, for example, in the Google app, but within Easy Reader, the standard Windows accessibility tools and their shortcuts have limited use. Although Easy Reader opens with Windows, it is ideally suited for users to work with the Easy Reader taskbar while it is open on the screen. For example, by default, on the main taskbar and some other app menus, icons for magnification and high contrast appear. Both icons start the Windows magnifier and invert color features within Windows accessibility. It was this writer's observation that using the standard Windows accessibility shortcuts for these features when Easy Reader was open on the desktop worked, but didn't consistently synchronize with Easy Reader, leading to odd performance, like the desktop having inverted colors while the application still had the default colors, or magnification working only within the app window instead of the full screen. If these features were started and stopped within Easy Reader when it was turned on, they remain stable and predictable.
So, for users accustomed to some of the Windows accessibility features, turn them off before starting Easy Reader and use them from within the Easy Reader suite for best results. With the notable exceptions of the free standalone apps mentioned above, Easy Reader is software designed to make many everyday computer tasks simpler by incorporating larger text, greater contrast, and some speech support for menu items and specific reading tasks. At a glance, instructional videos to the taskbar, available from New Vision Concepts' website, provide a look at the experience that users can expect with Easy Reader. The taskbar opens at the bottom of the screen and is in high contrast mode by default. Press the R key on the keyboard to resize the taskbar. Press the C key to change the colors on the taskbar to one of the four defaults: white icons on black, yellow icons on black, yellow icons on blue, and black icons on white. Custom colors can be set for any one of these defaults by opening the settings. The default taskbar includes some of the most frequently used app icons, although users can customize the apps appearing on the taskbar in settings. The icon on the bottom left will close the taskbar. The icon to the right is the center bar icon, which opens the complete suite of Easy Reader apps. By default, screen reader and high contrast icons are available for quick access. Other icons in the default taskbar include Team Viewer for tech support, Notes, Google, Camera, Solitaire, and more. Touch or click any of the icons to open the corresponding app. When the mouse is hovered over an icon, the name of the app will appear with a shortcut that can also be used. If speech is turned on in the settings for the mouse hover, these will be read aloud. And then there's the Easy Reader apps. As mentioned above, the apps used in Easy Reader are customized apps designed for low vision users with bold text, contrast, and ease of use. If the standard Windows application is used, as in the case of the Google app, the standard Chrome app opens in full screen with a bold customized menu attached. Easy Reader menus are standardized, appearing at the top, with a close icon on the left, often including a play icon to read aloud, as in the book reader or Bible, magnification, high contrast, and other apps related to the app. On the far right of the menu is an icon for more menu items that will replace the existing row of options. Closing the app returns the user to the taskbar. The growing suite of apps includes a variety of games, a typing tutor, utilities to add books to the book reader, including converting Kindle books, a spreadsheet, calendar, contacts, email, and much more. To explore some of these apps in more detail, or for a more in-depth look at the Easy Reader taskbar and apps, check out the many tutorial videos on the New Vision Concepts website. Another great resource for more information is the Blind Life Review of Easy Reader. And you can find that review at youtube.com and search for Blind Life Review of Easy Reader. So finally, the bottom line. One of the big advantages to a software suite like Easy Reader is that it was designed from the ground up for computer users with low vision and for those who may or may not have had a lot of background with standard Windows applications. The learning curve will be reduced and ease of use improved for many users, so tasks like email, editing, and reading can be done more quickly and with greater ease. A significant benefit for many users will also be the tech support access for initial training and assistance when it comes to the software. Easy Reader can be downloaded from New Vision's Concept website at newvisionconcepts.com. The Easy Reader software suite is available for purchase from the website for $1,550 and installed on a new large monitor all-in-one system with a document camera for $4,100.
For more information, contact Gary Bean, the developer, by email at gbean@airmail.net. That's G-B-E-E-N-E at airmail.net, or by calling 214-668-9913. And we'll finish up this week's program by listening to a review or a description from TG Studios of the American Explorer app. And you can find them online at tgstudios.app/American-Explorer. 50 states, the District of Columbia, and 5 territories all read aloud. A geography lesson that you can take with the screen off. It's free. It's on version 2.0.1, and it's available for Windows. You don't have to have an account. There's nothing to configure. Install it, and it starts talking. It also keeps itself up to date from version 2.0.1 onward, so a fix reaches you without you going looking for it. There is still a zip file if you would rather not install anything. It works out how to speak for you. If you run a screen reader, it speaks through that in the voice that you already use at the rate you already like. If you do not, it speaks through the Windows voice instead. If you are not asked anything on the way in, and it starts talking the moment it opens. That detection happens every time it launches, not once. A saved preference for a screen reader is worth nothing on a morning that you have not started one, and an app that opens silent is an app that looks broken. But what you hear is, quote, American Explorer, main menu, browse by region, 1 of 8, unquote. Everything is a list, and every list works the same way. Type to narrow it down. Typing, for example, R-H-O finds Rhode Island. Escape clears what you typed, and escape again leaves the list. No command sits on a bare letter because a letter reserved for a command is a letter missing from the alphabet, and the state you cannot type is the one whose names start with it. So, what can you do with it? Well, you can browse by region, the 5 mainland regions plus the territories. All states and territories, all 56, are filtered as you type. There's a quiz, capital cities, state nicknames, or which region a state is in. 10 questions, 4 answers each, scored honestly. You can compare 2 states with population, area, order of statehood, and region. Any pair of the 56, including territory against state. And finally, there are random facts, 224 of them, one key press away from anywhere. For every entry, you get an overview, the capital, the population and area, major cities, industries, agriculture, history, what it's famous for, the geography and bordering states, and its own collection of facts. It's made to be listened to. Numbers are said the way a person says them. A population is, quote, 39.5 million. Unquote, not 39,538,223, because the second one is impossible to hold in your head and tells you nothing the first does not. Lists have an and before the last item. Sentences end. Nothing is read out as a row of digits. It's free and free for classrooms. Use it at home, in a school, in a library, on as many computers as you like. No license to buy and no seats to count. The geography was compiled from public sources and offered for learning rather than as an authoritative reference. And that about wraps up this week's edition of the Blindness and Disability News Hour. This program covers the week of September 6th, 2026. My name is Bill. Thanks for joining us this week. This program, as always, is a production and presentation of Mind's Eye Radio in Belleville, Illinois. Thanks again for joining us. Hope you all have a good week. Sounds like it's going to be a little more pleasant, and we'll get a little rain finally. Everybody's grass will be happy. Be good, be safe, keep your pets hydrated. See you, bye.

0: 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Translating vision into audio. We're Mind's Eye Radio. Good morning. It's 11 o'clock.
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2: 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Refreshing and lightly sweet, watermelon cocktails are perfect for the height of summer heat. It's a good one. Heavy and fragrant, with a deep echo when thumped and a yellow tinge that signals maturity. You lug it home, wash it, then slice through the rind into juicy flesh. Is there anything more refreshing than a watermelon? In fact, there is. A watermelon cocktail. With its complex flavor, fruity floral with a vegetable edge, watermelon pairs well with the bitter, sour, and spicy taste of summer refreshers. While its 92% water content quenches thirst and its magenta hue dazzles. Just throw the flesh of a seedless variety in a blender, then pour it through a strainer. You can even use bottled watermelon juice. Today's watermelon cocktails are easy but sophisticated. Think of a rose-colored gin and tonic, a whiskey sour turned to highball, and the most quaffable Bloody Mary riff ever. And there's no better match than a spirit from the warmer climes where the fruit thrives. Mezcal tequila, and from watermelon powerhouse Brazil, the sugarcane distillate Cachaca. At San Francisco's bar, Sprezzatura, partner Carlo Splendorini shakes a cachaca and Campari-laced mezcalita, a mezcal riff on a margarita with watermelon and lime juices, and pours it over ice in a glass rimmed with the citrus salt and chili seasoning blend tahine. Spices entertain the palate, and watermelon has volume and sweetness. So it's a balanced flavor explosion, he says. Watermelon syrup deliciously dilutes a tequila punch at the wine bar at Emeralds in New Orleans with grapefruit, hibiscus, and a hot honey jolt. The bittersweet drink is a Paloma with an agua fresca sole, perfect for the big, easy summer. Head bartender Alex Bowler would have it no other way. It's incredibly hot and humid here, she says, and watermelon is so cool and hydrating. Watermelon mezcalita, total 5 minutes, serves one. In this margarita variation, smoky mezcal mingles with earthy cachaca and sweet watermelon juice. The chili lime rim offers a hint of heat. One lime wedge plus 2 tablespoons fresh lime juice divided, tahine seasoning. 3 tablespoons, 1.5 ounce, mezcal. 2 tablespoons fresh watermelon juice, plus small wedges for garnish, optional. 1 tablespoon, 1/2 ounce, cachaca such as capi. 1 tablespoon, 1/2 ounce, Campari, 1.5 teaspoons light agave nectar. 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

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In a large pitcher, stir together hibiscus tea, 1 cup cool water, tequila, watermelon juice, grapefruit juice, lime juice, hot honey mixture, and 1/2 cup grapefruit oleosaccharum until well combined. 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Step 4. 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Alexa Bowler, Emeralds and the Wine Bar at Emeralds, New Orleans. 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Note, oleosaccharum is a syrup made by macerating fruit rinds with sugar. Use bottled watermelon juice, such as Simply, or make your own using a 2-to-1 ratio of fresh watermelon juice to sugar. What to drink now? Wine of the summer. 16 Vermentinos you'll want to cool down with from Italy and beyond. By Lucy Simon. At 4 p.m. on a summer Friday, the sun is beating down, my laptop keys are hot, and I'm pretending I'm still working outside instead of admitting defeat. Then comes the itch. Just 1/2 a glass to round out the day. I head inside for something straight from the fridge, a pale pink rosé or a zippy white. Inevitably, the computer is forgotten until Monday morning. Hey, it's not my fault. This is living. More often than not, that zippy white is Vermentino. After falling back in love with its bracing chill and vibrant acidity, I decided this summer should henceforth be known as Vermentino summer. Chances are, you may be having one without even realizing it. Vermentino, an Italian white grape, is woven into the story of the Mediterranean. In Provence, it is called roll and mostly used in pale pink rosés. In Liguria, it appears as pagato, a sub-variety nearly genetically identical to the original. In Piedmont, it's known as favorita. This Mediterranean variety now thrives far beyond its place of origin, prized for how it holds on to its tantalizing acidity even in the warmest climates. Vermentino is very Chardonnay-like. It screams its terroir, says Randall Restiano, founder of La Chitara, a restaurant, wine bar, and pasta market in Bronxville, New York. Some of Italy's best-known bottlings come from Sardinia and Tuscany, where Vermentino wears its terroir on its sleeve, shaped by sun and sea breeze. Take a jump across the water north of Sardinia and on Corsica. It's the most common grape used in Corse Blanc. It has traveled to the U.S., where it's grown in California, and to Australia as well. Each region draws out a different side of the grape while keeping its innate, deeply refreshing character.

Graciano's heart lies with Ligurian Vermentino, which he sees as the perfect late summer wine. More than a poolside sipper, it's one that can carry you from aperitivo through dinner. As the late summer menus start to change, in come tomatoes, corn, figs, peaches, melons, and more. Vermentino has the sweet spot of acidity and weight to fit all of this. So let this be your Vermentino summer, too, with 16 bottles from Italy and around the world to get you started. Italy. 2023 Gianni Gagliardo Filegro Favorita, $19. Favorita is the Piedmontese name for Vermentina, and for F&W Wine contributor Brian Friedman, who joined our tasting, this lively, citrus-driven wine was indeed a favorite. It tastes like peak August, he said. 2024 Olianas Vermentina di Sardegna, $21. This island wine will become your go-to summer sipper for poolside hang. It has honeyed citrus aromas, floral notes, and a touch of creaminess with a subtle beeswax texture that adds depth without weight. 2024 Paggio Altissoro Solasole, $24. From Bulgaria's sun-drenched coastline, where warm days meet cooling sea breezes, and a wide diurnal range, this wine shows layered lemon-lime aromas and a subtle, nutty finish. It's a polished, well-balanced expression of the region. 2024 Terenzuola Corsano Colli di Luna Vermentino, $26. From the seaside area of Colli di Luna in Tuscany, this medium-bodied white balances ripe orchard fruit with savory almond-like notes. Fresh acidity gives it structure and lift without overshadowing the fruit. 2024 Bruna Vermentina, $30. In Liguria, Vermentina is often found as pagato, a closely related grape with freckled skin. Francesca and Roberto Bruna make separate pagato bottlings, but the Vermentina shows apple blossom notes, bright citrus, and tangy mouth-watering acidity.

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1: Welcome, Mind's Eye Radio listeners, to Ear to Ear, our original podcast, right here on Mind's Eye Radio. My name is Laura Foudy. I'm your host, Mind's Eye Development and Communications Coordinator. And with

0: the rest of the world. 2024, Day Wines, Isla Vermentina, $25. Oregon winemaker Brianne Day calls this wine vacation in a bottle. Her Vermentina layers sweet citrus fruit with a salty finish and a savory pear-like depth. Take a cue from the label and bring it to the beach. It pairs well with a salty sea breeze. 2024, Ryan Hers, $29. Husband and wife winemakers Ryan and Megan Glab had diverging opinions on their Vermentina, so they bottled two versions. The Hers Vermentina highlights racy acidity and herbal lemon notes, whereas his, $38, has more texture from skin contact fermentation. 2024, Segesio Family Vineyards Keyhole Ranch Vineyard Vermentina, $30. Made from Russian River Valley fruit, this white, from a winery known for Italian varieties and Zinfandel, delivers a bright, lively take on Vermentina with pineapple-y acidity and tangerine-tinged finish. 2025, Marine Layer Las Brisas Vineyard Vermentina, $35. Vermentina grapes and Canaros benefit from cooling breezes off San Pablo Bay, which help preserve acidity, resulting in this iridescently bright white with its tangy tropical fruit and herbal lime leaf notes. 2024, Domaine Vicaforca de Perro Corse Blanc, $25. On the French island of Corsica, Corse Blanc is most often made with Vermentino grapes. Grown here, the variety offers a bit more mineral edge, and this lime zesty wine with a subtle seashell finish is a great example. 2022, Chalmers Vermentina, $30. Chalmers has spent three decades championing Italian varieties in Victoria, Australia's warm climate. This zesty Vermentino shows the grape is just as at home down under as it is in Italy, with vibrant grapefruit, lime peel, and sweet lychee aromas. 2025, Reeve Sonoma County Vermentina, $33. We tried the 2023 and 2025 vintages of this wine, and both were excellent. The 2025, full of tart citrus notes from a long, cool vintage. The 2023, with more honeyed citrus peel aromas. Both were refreshing, yet complex. 2024, Martha Stauman Venturi Wine Vineyard Vermentina, $40. Stauman makes standout natural wines in California. Her Vermentina fermented and aged on lees in a sandstone jarre is all about purity and precision. Expect grapefruit zest, ripe mango, and a mineral-driven finish. Travel. Where to go next? English Rose. Head to the rural green hills of Somerset for a taste of the countryside's new culinary hotspot. By Hilary Eaton. You can tell you're approaching Bruton, a small town in England, Somerset County, by the color of the buildings. 2.5 hours southwest of central London by train. Stone structures take on the glow of 160-million-year-old Jurassic bathstone, and country manors, the color of creamed honey, dot the hills as haphazardly as do the cows. Built on the banks of its namesake river, Brew, the historic town best known until recently for King's Brunton School, a private institution that has educated British youth since 1519, has become an unlikely culinary hotspot. It's attracted some of London's most talented chefs and makers, becoming a place where art, agriculture, and cooking combine. The anchor of the town's culinary and art scene is Hauser & Wirth Somerset, which opened its Brunton outpost in 2014. Set within a former farmstead on the fringes of the town, the gallery places major contemporary art. Think Louis Bourgeois monumental sculptures or Pipilotti wrists immersive video installations directly into working farmland. You can build a whole day around a visit. Following an afternoon spritz and a plate of stracciatelli, draped in late summer tomatoes in the courtyard with a long walk through perennial gardens landscaped by Dutch garden designer Piet Odolf. Overnight options in town include a former 17th century congregational chapel that now houses, at the chapel, a boutique hotel with an artisan bakery and wine shop that pours low intervention bottles and a local cider. Staying there puts you a few doors down from the pharmacy run by Chef Merlin LeBron Johnson, a Devon native. LeBron Johnson moved to Somerset in 2019 after a formative stint at the legendary Belgian farmhouse restaurant in De Wolf, and then 2 years helming London's acclaimed Clipstone. He was drawn to the rural setting by a sense of possibility and the quality of what he could source on his own doorstep. Somerset is a nice blend of the bucolic, what you expect from the English countryside, without being too manicured, he says. There's a ruggedness, a particular energy that's folkloric, shaped by the alternative and creative communities. There's a bit of magic in the air. LeBron Johnson's arrival was an early signal that serious cooking was taking root in the area. Peer through the window of the pharmacy during prep, and you might see crates of August blackberries and runner beans stacked beside chefs shaping fresh recchiette for the evening's rabbit ragu. A short drive from town, you'll find the chef's larger statement, the Michelin one-star Osip, a restaurant housed in a 17th century inn with rooms to let and its own farm and orchards. The menus at Osip are vegetable-forward and agricultural at their core, shaped by what LeBron Johnson's team grows themselves. Chilies, marigolds, cucumelons, and more. Front-of-house staff explain dishes like parsnip tempura with black garlic in the language of growers because many of them have actually grown and harvested the vegetables on your plate themselves. In summer, evenings begin outdoors, the full-tasting menu unfolding as you watch cows move across the fields. When it's LeBron Johnson's turn to dine out, he likes to head north along narrow lanes bordered by hedgerows of hawthorn, hazel, and blackthorn to Batcombe, a blip of a village with little more than the two tent poles of old English life, a medieval church whose bells are said to ward off illness and evil spirits, and a pub. But not just any pub. The Three Horseshoes, from Margot Henderson and head chef Nye Smith, has quickly become one of the country's most impressive public houses, drawing third-generation farmers and London weekenders to the same roaring hearth. A table here is best enjoyed packed with dishes like pork tureen, studded with hazelnuts and prunes, brown crab on toast, rich beef shin pie made from local retired dairy cows, and, when in season, whole wild grouse with burnished crispy skin. We are celebrating where we are in place, Henderson says. More great chefs are thinking, let's cook here. Let's not go to the city. Let's try and make this happen. Regional artisans also bring a true taste of place and some of the country's best products to the table. One of Henderson's favorite collaborators is Westcombe, a dairy located nearby. The farm has been making cheese since the late 19th century, but its modern iteration, guided by Tom Calver, a former chef at some of London's best kitchens and the prestigious Neal's Yard Dairy, has helped restore Somerset's reputation as a serious cheese-making region. Westcombe's cloth-bound cheddar, aged on-site and turned by hand, along with its aged, carefully and fresh ricotta, can be sampled by visitors at the working dairy alongside house-made charcuterie and bottles of rustic farmhouse cider made from heirloom Kingston black apples. Pair your slab or smear of Westcombe cheese with a slice of fresh country bread from Landrace in nearby Bath. The bakery, restaurant, and milling operation has played a key role in reintroducing kitchens to British-grown grain, stone-milling heritage varieties like Morris Widgeon and April Bearded Wheat to make flour that's malty and faintly nutty in a way that industrial milling simply can't replicate. Somerset's culinary cachet is perhaps most luxuriously realized at the Newt in Somerset, a historical estate hotel near Brun. It offers rooms in Hadsden House, a restored 17th century manor, along with 2,000 acres of beautiful land that serve as home to a 4th century Roman villa, a deer park, a water buffalo herd, working farms and gardens, 3 excellent restaurants, and much more. The apple orchards alone are worth the visit, and their 70 heritage varieties are pressed into ciders that range from bracingly dry to puckery sweet. For anyone willing to make the short journey from London, Somerset will reward the detour with some of the most captivating food being made in England. Where to stay? At the Chapel. A night in one of 10 airy rooms in Brun's 17th century chapel turned bed and breakfast includes a morning delivery of fresh croissants from the on-site bakery. 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Number 1 Brun. An intimate 12-room Georgian townhouse and medieval forge in the heart of Brun. It is designed to hit all the high notes of countryside chic and lies within walking distance of many of the town's best galleries and restaurants. 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Number 1 Brun. 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Rooted in Somerset's cheddar-making heartland, Westcombe is one of the few working dairies to still make the region's true traditional cloth-bound cheddar. 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Da Costa. In homage to Ewan Worth's Italian grandfather, Da Costa serves rustic northern Italian fare made with ingredients grown on the surrounding Derslade farm. TheCosta.co.uk. The Bounty of Basil. This summer herb reveals a spectrum of flavors that transform everything from salads to sweets. By Brianna Colleen. Photography by Victor Potasio. There may be no herb more synonymous with summer than basil. It thrives in warm sun, asks for little more than regular watering and a bit of attention, and rewards even the most casual gardener with an overflowing supply of fragrant leaves. Plant it once, And before long, you'll find yourself harvesting armfuls at a time, the plant growing back fuller each time you pinch. Snip the tender top growth just above a set of leaves, and basil responds by branching out, becoming bushier, leafier, and even more generous as the season goes on. That steady, enthusiastic growth is part of what makes basil such a defining ingredient of summer cooking. It meets the season's produce at its peak, especially its most iconic partner, tomatoes. Basil also adapts effortlessly to whatever's on the menu, tossed into salad, blended into sauces, muddled into drinks, or simply torn over grilled vegetables or fruit. Basil brings a fresh, green brightness that feels inseparable from warm weather meals. And while many cooks reach instinctively for the familiar Italian Genovese basil, that's only one version of what basil can be. In reality, it's a wide-ranging herb with flavors that stretch from citrusy and floral to spicy and anise-like. Summer is the perfect time to explore the herb's range, when farmers markets and specialty stores carry several varieties of basil, from deep purple basil to the bright citrusy lemon basil and bold aromatic sweet Thai basil. You might even find cinnamon basil, Tulsi basil, and Greek basil, all of which offer subtle differences that pair perfectly with a wide range of summer dishes. Types of basil. For a taste of basil varieties beyond the standard supermarket bunch, head for farmers markets in the height of the season and look to Asian grocery stores, especially for Thai and holy basil, or grow them yourself. Basil is quick growing, and many plants will continue producing well into fall, especially when kept on a sunny porch or windowsill. Johnny's Selected Seeds is a good source for mail order seeds or at johnnyseeds.com. Purple basil. Intensely vibrant purple basil is a striking variety in the garden and on the plate. Its flavor is mildly sweet with subtle notes of cloves, and its color helps give a beautiful appearance to basil salad with grilled chicken and nectarines. Use in salads and herb oils, or as a dramatic garnish that won't overpower delicate dishes. Holy basil, also known as Tulsi. This basil has small leaves and a spicy, slightly floral aroma. Common in teas, broths, stir fries, and herbal infusions. Holy basil is an adaptogen, a plant-based substance used to help relieve stress and reduce inflammation. Lemon basil. With bright green leaves and a pronounced citrus fragrance, lemon basil leans more lemon zesty than sweet. Lively and refreshing, it shines in desserts like lemon basil poke cake, teas, fruit salads, and seafood dishes, lending an aromatic lift. Thai basil. This basil produces green leaves with purple stems and a signature anise flavor that shines in Thai noodles with beef and basil. It maintains its structure when exposed to heat, making it essential for stir fries, curries, and noodle dishes. Compared to Italian basil, it's a stronger and spicier. Genovese, classic Italian basil. This Italian basil is what most think of when they imagine basil. With its traditional sweet floral flavor, it's perfect for pesto, salads, and garnishing when you want that classic basil aroma. It's the variety that anchors a green goddess potato salad. Aromato basil. This best-of-both-worlds basil has bicolor purple and green leaves with distinctive purple stems. Less aggressive than some basils, Aromato has a balanced flavor that makes it versatile for both raw and cooked applications. Cinnamon basil. Sometimes mistaken for Thai basil, cinnamon basil has clove and cinnamon aromas with a touch of anise flavor. Unexpected yet approachable. It's perfect in beverages. Try it in Cinnamon Basil Lemonade, page 64. Desserts and fruit-forward dishes where its sweet heat adds depth without overwhelming. The best way to store basil. Heat-loving basil dislikes the cold more than most herbs, so skip the refrigerator whenever possible. Instead, Treat it like a bouquet by trimming the stems and placing them in a glass of water at room temperature. Loosely cover the basil with a plastic bag, which keeps the leaves hydrated and prevents wilting for several days. Avoid washing until just before use, as excess moisture can cause browning. If you must refrigerate, wrap basil gently in a slightly damp paper towel and place it in a loosely sealed bag. For longer storage, blend basil with oil and freeze it in small portions to preserve flavor and color. Noodles with beef and basil. 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Preheat grill to medium high, 400 degrees Fahrenheit to 450 degrees Fahrenheit. 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Uncovered until lightly charred on both sides, and the thermometer inserted into thickest portion of chicken registers 165 degrees Fahrenheit, 5 to 6 minutes per side. 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Make ahead. Store unstrained basil ginger syrup in an airtight container in the refrigerator for up to 1 week. Note, we love the spice of cinnamon basil, but if you can't find it, Thai or holy basil will work, adding a similar lift. Green goddess potato salad. Active, 15 minutes. Total, 1 hour, 15 minutes. Serves 12. 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Step 2. 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Note, Peppercini, jarred pickled Greek peppers. 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Combine sugar, basil, and lemon zest in a food processor. 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Add flour mixture to sugar mixture alternately with milk in 3 additions, beginning and ending with flour mixture. Whisk just until smooth after each addition. Whisk in lemon juice just until combined. Step 4. 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Remove from heat, cover, and let steep for 10 minutes. 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Make ahead. Cake can be stored covered at room temperature up to 2 days or refrigerated up to 4 days. You can also freeze the unglazed cake, brushed with cake soap, for up to 1 month. Thaw and glaze before serving. Note, lemon basil is the herb of choice here. We tested the recipe with Genovese basil and found its flavor to be rather overpowering. You could try the cake with about 1/2 the amount of Genovese basil for a subtler herbal hint. Opt for an extra virgin olive oil with mild fruitiness so that it doesn't compete with the citrus notes. You could also use a neutral oil, such as canola or grapeseed instead.
1: Send us an email at info@mindseyeradio.org. Translating vision into audio since 1973. 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
2: Good morning. Today, expect overcast skies with a high near 81. Tonight, look for partly cloudy skies with a low near 69. Friday, look for overcast skies with a high near 84. Friday night, look for clear skies with a low near 70. Saturday, expect sunshine with a high near 90. Get your weather every hour right here on Mind's Eye Radio, your virtual newsstand. In Belleville and Fairview Heights, it's rainy and 77 degrees. In Collinsville, it's rainy and 74 degrees.
3: Ever wonder why accelerating in a car pushes your body back? The answer can be found in everyday science. To understand today's topic, hop into this cab and let's take a spin through Sir Isaac Newton's laws of motion. Now, before the driver starts the engine, notice what our bodies are doing. Absolutely nothing, right? That's because, according to Sir Isaac, unless acted upon by some outside force, a stationary object will pretty much stay inert indefinitely. That's Newton's law of inertia. Let's pick up the pace a bit. Now, as the cabbie hits the gas, the car lurches forward. And although the car's acceleration initially pushes our inert bodies forward along with the car, another law of motion suddenly comes into play that immediately pushes us back against our seats. That's Newton's law of conservation of motion. It states that if a force is exerted on a body, that body will react against it with an equal and opposite force. In other words, for every action, there is an equal and opposite reaction. Let's do an instant replay. We start out in a state of inertia. When the car accelerates, it goes forward and applies force to take us with it. But because our bodies want to remain inert, according to Newton, the law of conservation of motion kicks in and causes us to involuntarily react against the car's forward motion, which moves us back against our seat. So, while we may feel as if we're pushing backward, we're actually on our way to the mall. Thanks for being a part of Everyday Science. Everyday Science is part of Bayer Corporation's National Education Program, Making Science Make Sense.

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5: Hello. Elizabeth Inkberg with the Talking Information Center. This is the Thursday, September 10th, 2026 edition of USA Today. Nation. 25 years after September 11th, many Muslims feared a new backlash. By Brianna J. Frank, Kate Charon, Angel Latham, Stephanie Matat, and Taylor Seeley. The morning of September 11th, 2001, began like any other day. Sabina Mojuddin was getting her kids ready for school in Clarksville, Tennessee, while her husband, a cancer physician, was still asleep. Then the first plane struck the North Tower of the World Trade Center in New York City. I remember when it happened because my husband always put his alarm to National Public Radio, she said. He came running out shouting, "Turn on the TV." It was not clear whether the first strike was intentional. After dropping her kids off, Mojuddin watched in horror as a second plane crashed into the South Tower. She and the rest of the nation waited in petrified anticipation for answers about who was behind the attack that killed nearly 3,000 people. Then Mojuddin, a Muslim, learned the hijackers also followed Islam. "It fell on me like a heavy weight," she said. "What did this mean for the Muslim community? What did this mean for me?" 25 years after the attacks, Muslims across the country were asking the same questions as they experienced rising Islamophobia and concerns about the First Amendment right to religious freedom. More than 40% of U.S. adults believed Muslims were less patriotic than other Americans and that Muslim Americans were having a negative impact on the country, according to a Pew Research Center survey in May. The stigmatization, often amplified by politicians, affected everything from immigration status to due process rights and everyday religious practices. Muslim leaders and community members told the USA Today network they were left fighting to defend the faith and warning the nation that the founding principles were at stake. "Being Muslim does not make me less American," said Salam Jabeya, a Muslim woman from Arizona. "Those things are part of who I am, and I should not have to make myself less visible or less Muslim in order to prove I belong here." In the days after 9/11, then-President George W. Bush made public statements defending Islam and separating the faith from the attack. He quoted from the Quran and said, "Islam is peace," in remarks at the Islamic Center of Washington, D.C. Bush also met with Islamic leaders, including Nihad Awad, National Executive Director and co-founder of the Council on American-Islamic Relations, abbreviated to CARE. CARE, the country's largest Muslim civil liberties organization, was established in 1994. Though Awad disagreed with many of Bush's policy positions, he told USA Today he saw sincerity and openness from Bush a desire for unity amid the devastation. The violence that plagued Muslims and mosques in the days and years after September 11th stood in stark contrast to those sentiments. A 9/11-linked hate crime came days later when an Arizona man murdered Balbir Singh Sodhi, a Sikh man that wore a turban the shooter interpreted as a sign he adhered to Islam. Muslims were killed in attacks that family members and advocacy groups tied to the spike in Islamophobia. A number of mosques were burned to the ground or severely damaged in acts of arson. Muslim leaders described a notable shift when President Donald Trump launched his presidential campaign in 2015. He initiated what became known as the Muslim ban on international travel during his first term and had taken similar action since returning to office. Federal authorities arrested and sought to deport pro-Palestinian activists, actions that judges deemed a First Amendment violation. Some Republican leaders also had used rhetoric and pushed policies that had come under criticism by Muslim Americans and others. Texas Governor Greg Abbott designated CARE a terrorist group in 2025, which initially excluded a number of Islamic schools from a state-sponsored voucher program because of perceived

campus in November 2025 when several men disrupted them, shouting profanities and taunting them with bacon, a forbidden food in Islam. The men were later charged over the incident. I think there is a lot of propaganda pushed against Muslims, which leads to an unsafe environment, Khan said. Abuta feared that would not change anytime soon. We are going to see, at least unfortunately, the way the waves are going, more anti-Muslim rhetoric than ever before, Abuta said. It will probably be worse than post-9/11, especially with the demonization of Muslims in America being the new McCarthyism. Religious centers nationwide boosted security in recent years, but mosques in particular had been on high alert, especially since teenage shooters killed three men at a San Diego mosque in May. Rashid Fakhruddin, president of the Islamic Center of Nashville's Board of Trustees, said it was important to work to combat anti-Muslim attacks. We want to make sure people know us for who we are and not by the narrative based on what others are painting us as, Fakhruddin said. Combating Islamophobia had been really a big mission of what I tried to do here. A fight for the right to wear a hijab in a booking photograph had also come to the forefront. There had been at least 7 lawsuits over the matter since 2024, according to Religion News Service. Among them was a complaint by 4 Muslim women in Arizona who sued multiple police departments and Arizona State University after male officers removed the hijabs while arresting them at pro-Palestinian campus protests in 2024. The women said the officers violated the First Amendment rights by denying the requests for religious accommodations, such as removing the hijabs only in front of female officers. An Arizona district court judge dismissed several of the claims, though one against the Maricopa County Sheriff's Office remained. Jebaya was one of those women, telling the USA Today Network she was in jail for 26 hours without the covering she had worn since she was in high school. You would not want somebody to take off your shirt, Jebaya said. I felt stripped and I felt exposed. I felt scared. I felt humiliated. I felt small. She called wearing the hijab something that was deeply personal between me and my religion, and that was taken out of my control. The incident echoed other interactions she had throughout her life related to her faith, including a man asking her as a teenager whether she was married. I said, "Oh no, sir, I am 15, Jebaya recalled telling him. He said, "Yeah, but your people do that, right? Like Muslims, you all get married at 6, 8, 9. David Chami, Jebaya's attorney working with CARE in Phoenix and in Dearborn, Michigan, said it was those stereotypes and resulting fears of discrimination that prompted some in his family to avoid giving the children traditionally Islamic names. For his own children born in the decade after September 11th, however, he intentionally did so. In my view, it was important to make sure when people met them, and because I expected my children would have a positive influence on the people that they met, that they would be impressive individuals, that they would be positive role models," he said. At the end of the day, Chami said he believed a significant majority of people in this country are good people. He said, "Some of the people who don't like us are just really misinformed, and the perspective changes when they actually meet Muslims." Despite the challenges for American Muslims, there were silver linings in what had been a pretty dark cloud for the last 25 years, said Arsalan Iftikhar, a human rights lawyer and author of books including Fear of a Muslim Planet, Global Islamophobia in the New World Order. He referenced the steep rise in Muslims' civic engagement and political representation as an example. A record-breaking number of Muslim elected officials were serving across multiple states in 2026, according to data CARE published in August,
Among them was Zoran Mamdani.

0: Rouhani, who took office as New York City's first Muslim mayor in January. Mohyuddin, too, had gotten involved. She and other Muslim leaders in Tennessee organized protests and pushback to a state bill in 2011 that initially sought to make it a felony to follow Sharia law. The bill was rewritten as a provision allowing the governor to determine that a group provided material support to terrorists without providing evidence to the public, and passed. Shortly after, she became a founding board member of the American Muslim Advisory Council and then the executive director. The Nashville-based organization challenged Islamophobic legislation and worked to combat Muslim stereotypes. In hard times, what gives me hope is seeing more of the community willing to exert the rights and willing to organize and speak up, even despite all of the attempts to silence us, she said. The Daily Show. Jon Stewart trolled Trump, Natalie Harp relationship with viral Elizabeth Holmes documentary by Taiwan Mormon. Jon Stewart was trolling the unbelievable work relationship between President Donald Trump and Natalie Harp. Toward the end of his opening segment of The Daily Show on September 8th, Stewart broke down the headlines surrounding Harp, Trump's special assistant, who made headlines over the summer for her deep loyalty to the president. He then ran through news clips and headlines, including reports that Harp once rode in the trunk of an SUV to be with the president during a court appearance, and that she wrote a letter to the president in which she purportedly wrote, "I never want to bring you anything but joy." The role held by Harp, whose job duties included writing many of Trump's social media posts and printing positive news stories to share with him, was unbelievable, Stewart said. The outside world is somehow fed into this woman, a single conduit, and from there, she is the filter to all of the information that is directly fed into Donald Trump's psyche, he added. Stewart also addressed reports that the executive assistant went more than a year without getting a security clearance required for White House staffers, joking, "Can we even trust her?" Well, decide for yourselves, because tonight here on The Daily Show, we are premiering exclusive footage, Stewart said in a mock serious tone. We lived with Natalie Harp and the president for a month to determine what the relationship was really like. Let's take a quick preview. The show then played the now viral trailer of Nathan Fielder's Elizabeth Holmes documentary, You Can See Everything, which originally showed an intense stare down between the comedian and the Theranos founder convicted of defrauding investors. The clip shown on The Daily Show had Trump's face superimposed on Fielder's. "Why would I deceive you? There is no reason for me to do that," Holmes said, while staring intensely, inches away from Fielder and then Trump. Stewart said, "I mean, I guess I want that, but who would do that for me?" Correspondent Ronnie Chang then appeared from backstage with his own printer, sharing a positive news story with Stewart. Stewart said, "Late-night television has never been more fiscally robust and governmentally appreciated." "Thanks, Ronnie. Is that true?" Cheng joked, "Yeah, of course. Could I have printed something that is not true?" Crime. Mistrial left Lindsay Clancy in limbo. Prosecutors needed to decide whether to retry Lindsay Clancy, pursue a plea deal, or drop the case altogether. By India Yancey Bragg. After a hung jury ended Lindsay Clancy's triple murder trial without a verdict, the nation had been waiting to learn the Massachusetts mother's fate. Judge William Sullivan declared a mistrial after the jury deliberated for more than 38 hours and failed to reach the unanimous verdict on whether Clancy was criminally responsible for the 2023 killing of her three children. A spokesperson for Plymouth District Attorney Timothy Cruz declined to comment on the next steps in the case. After the mistrial was declared, Cruz said he would decide whether to try Clancy again before a new jury. Cruz told reporters, children were murdered, and it is our job to seek justice. Clancy's attorney, Kevin Reddington, told CBS that he was planning to present a motion to dismiss the case at the next hearing. When asked about a potential plea deal, Reddington said, "It is up to Tim. I know enough to know it does not matter what I'd like," Reddington told the outlet. "All I know is that I am not ever going to agree this young lady do a day in jail." Daniel Medwed, a professor of law and criminal justice at Northeastern University, echoed Cruz's comments, saying that prosecutors needed to determine what path forward would achieve justice in the case. That could mean dropping the case altogether. But, as Medwed said, if prosecutors decided justice would be served through a criminal prosecution, then I think the next step would be to evaluate whether to offer a plea. Medwed said, "It appears as though 11 jurors sided with the defense, and unless the prosecution thinks that they can change the strategy, sequence the witnesses differently, or somehow approach it differently, there might be concerns that a conviction might not result." Medwed explained that the questions prosecutors were considering were likely both moral and practical. He said, "Is this what we should do? And then practically, what would we do differently? Is this a wise allocation of government resources?" Medwed said among the many factors was the potential impact on the family and witnesses, though prosecutors were not bound to the wishes. An attorney for Clancy's ex-husband, Patrick Clancy, said in a statement that the prospect of reliving this tragedy through another trial is extraordinarily painful for Patrick, for his family, and for all of us. Though a retrial would give the prosecution a chance to rework the trial strategy, the potential cost could be steep and success was not guaranteed. It cost more than $1.4 million to retry another Massachusetts woman, Karen Reed, after her first murder trial ended with a hung jury, according to records released by the Norfolk District Attorney's Office. Upon retrial, Reed was acquitted of the most serious charges. It took days of questioning to seat 18 jurors, including 6 alternates, in Clancy's murder trial. Seating another jury would also likely present a significant challenge due to the intense attention the first trial received, according to Jawad Johnson, director of the Center for Jury Studies at the National Center for State Courts. The case dominated headlines, generated online conspiracy theories, and drew crowds outside the courthouse in Plymouth, Massachusetts, including many supporters of Clancy and one woman who was accused of photographing jurors. "It won't be impossible, but it will be more difficult to seat a jury after a trial like this," Johnson said. USA Today spoke with Johnson before the trial ended. Prosecutors could also decide to retry Clancy or seek a plea agreement on lower charges, according to Shira Diner, a lecturer at Boston University School of Law. Clancy was charged with first-degree murder, but jurors were able to consider lesser charges, including second-degree murder and manslaughter, during deliberations. Diner said if Cruz opted to retry Clancy on a less serious offense, she could request to waive her right to a jury trial and have a judge decide her fate. Diner said the court would have to agree to the move. After the mistrial was declared, Cruz told reporters the evidence uncovered by the investigation into the killings warranted first-degree murder charges. During an interview with Good Morning America, when asked about the possibility of a retrial or plea deal, Reddington said he was willing to listen to Cruz. He said, "I hope, however, after sitting through this trial and seeing the evidence that was presented from the government as well as from the defense, that he would revisit that issue and hopefully would be able to work something out that would be acceptable to both sides." Defense attorney Rosemary Scapiccio, who had been representing Clancy in a civil lawsuit, previously told USA Today that Cruz appeared to be hell-bent on getting three convictions for first-degree murder, meaning the trial process could start all over again. Scapiccio's comments came before the trial ended with a hung jury. He will do it again in a heartbeat without any reservations or hesitations because that is who he is, she said. Texas. Texas bakery stirred controversy again ahead of Trump GOP convention by Natasia Paloma. A Texas bakery that previously went viral for criticizing President Donald Trump and his administration once again drew attention as Trump arrived in the state for the Republican Party's first ever midterm convention. The Hive Bakery in Flower Mound, roughly 30 miles from the convention site in Dallas, was selling cookies featuring an expletive directed at Trump. According to the bakery's social media pages, the treats were selling out daily. The bakery's latest treats came as Republicans kicked off a midterm convention. Republicans dubbed the first-of-its-kind gathering Trumpapalooza, with Trump and more than 100 Republican officials, candidates, and administration figures scheduled to take the stage. The Hive Bakery made national headlines before for mixing politics with pastries. On July 3rd, the Hive Bakery posted on Facebook that it was not wanting to celebrate the 4th this year, saying its owners were embarrassed, afraid, and disappointed in what this country had become. The post drew national attention and added to the bakery's reputation for openly weighing in on political issues through both the social media presence and the baked goods. MAGA is adversarial, the post added. The bakery stated it had sold out of distress sugar cookies, which featured an upside-down American flag with the words under distress. According to its website, Hive Bakery, a Food Network champion and award-winning bakery, specialized in one-of-a-kind custom cakes and desserts, all made from scratch. Crime and justice. Menendez brothers convicted in parents' killings, granted early parole hearing by Natalie Nessa Alund. Lyle and Eric Menendez were granted an early parole hearing for March 2027. California Department of Corrections and Rehabilitation records showed. The brothers were convicted in 1996 of killing Jose and Kitty Menendez after the highly publicized and televised trial ended in a mistrial. Lyle was 21 and Eric was 18. The brutal shotgun killings took place in 1989 inside the family's Beverly Hills home. Jose Menendez was a successful music executive, and Kitty Menendez was a socialite. Online records showed that the brothers had been incarcerated at the Richard J. Donovan Correctional Facility in San Diego. In October 2024, former Los Angeles County District Attorney George Gascon filed a recommendation in court to resentence the brothers, asking for the possibility of parole to be put back on the table in light of new evidence. The penalty for two murders was 50 years to life in prison, but since the brothers were under 26 at the time of the crimes, Gascon said they would be immediately eligible for parole under California law. Gascon sent letters to California Governor Gavin Newsom, noting the brothers' credible allegations of sexual and physical abuse from their father. The letter also cited years of dedication to rehabilitation. Gascon had met with family members who had been pleading for the brothers' release and told reporters he believed the brothers paid their debt to society. Gascon lost his bid for re-election in 2024 after being defeated by Nathan Hochman, a former federal prosecutor who in open court last year said he opposed resentencing the brothers. USA Today previously reported that during an April 11, 2025 hearing, the prosecutor attempted to persuade Superior Court Judge Michael Jessick that the state should be allowed to withdraw the petition for resentencing. The judge denied Hochman's motion. Supreme Court of the United States. Courts issued conflicting rulings on GOP-favored congressional map in Missouri by Maureen Gropp, Washington. Missouri could not use a congressional map drawn to give Republicans an additional seat for the upcoming midterms, the U.S. Supreme Court said September 8th. Hours later, a federal judge's ruling reignited the court battle over GOP efforts to keep the razor-thin majority in the U.S. House. The Missouri Supreme Court said the disputed map, which would turn a seat held by Democrats into one that Republicans were expected to win, needed to be approved by voters in a November referendum. Supreme Court Justice Brett Kavanaugh, who handled emergency appeals from Missouri, rejected a request from state officials and the Republican Party for the High Court to intervene. Soon after that ruling, a federal judge in a separate lawsuit said the map should be used. Republicans had also filed a suit in federal court, and U.S. District Judge Stephen Clark issued a temporary order September 8th requiring the disputed redrawn map to be used. Mark Elias from the law firm representing the side that won at the Supreme Court said his legal team and other lawyers will be working feverishly to undo the federal judge's new order. The emergency appeal was part of the redistricting battle to reach the Supreme Court after President Donald Trump pushed red states to rejigger maps to improve Republicans' chances of keeping control of Congress. The map approved by the Missouri legislature last year broke up a Democratic-held district in Kansas City, giving Republicans an advantage in seven of the state's eight House districts. A group formed to oppose the new map, People Not Politicians Missouri, collected enough signatures to put the changes to a public vote through a ballot measure. Missouri Secretary of State Republican Denny Hoskins said the state's constitution did not allow ballot measures over congressional redistricting. The Missouri Supreme Court unanimously disagreed in a decision handed down days before the state's ballot was scheduled to be finalized. The referendum petition was legal, sufficient, and timely, and the secretary incorrectly concluded otherwise. Judge Ginger Gooch wrote for the court. The court also said any problems caused by the timing of the ruling was Hoskins' fault for taking months to make the decision on the validity of the ballot initiative. The state's August 4th House primaries took place using the redrawn map. Missouri Attorney General Catherine Hanaway told the Supreme Court that the timing of the state court's decision blocking the map from being used for November inflicts unprecedented chaos on Missouri. She said Missouri was genuinely unsure whether it can switch its governing congressional map in time to run a timely federal election. Lawyers for the head of People Not Politicians Missouri countered, explaining that the Secretary of State engineered the timing issue he presented as an insurmountable burden. The lawyers wrote in the response to the state's appeal that the Missouri Supreme Court rejected his gambit. He asked this court to deliver him the political victory to which he was never entitled under the Missouri Constitution. During the past year, multiple fights over congressional maps were brought to the Supreme Court. The justices ruled favorably for Republicans in redistricting battles in Texas, Alabama, Louisiana, Virginia, and New York, the court sided with Democrats in a challenge to California's new map. Crime. Tate Brothers denied bail in Florida extradition case by Natalie Nasa Alund. The Tate Brothers on September 9th lost a bid for release from the United States jail pending the extradition back to Europe, where they were wanted on charges. The move came during a hearing before Southern District of Florida Judge Lauren Lewis, who denied bail for Andrew Tate and Tristan Tate. Romanian prosecutors indicted Andrew Tate on September 4th for allegedly trafficking minors, money laundering, sex with a minor, and witness tampering, and his brother Tristan Tate for alleged complicity. The former kickboxers, with both U.S. and British citizenship, were arrested in Miami on July 18th, after Britain requested the extradition to face the felony charges. Prosecutors with the U.S. Attorney's Office for the Southern District of Florida said the brothers recruited dozens of women to work for a webcam pornography business and later ran online courses called Hustlers University, Reuters reported. The brothers denied any wrongdoing. U.S. Congress. A researcher warned AI could end humanity. A Republican called on Congress to convene a special session on AI guardrails. A Democrat pleaded with his colleagues to wake up to an emergency. By Zachary Schirmel, Washington. Members of Congress were expressing alarm over a new warning from an artificial intelligence researcher. The plea, which came in a sudden public resignation from an Anthropic employee named Jacob Coxon, prompted demands from lawmakers for an emergency intervention, including potential hearings and the consideration of legislation to pause or slow AI development. Coxon's clarion call seemed to strike a deeper chord in Washington compared to previous omens about AI's risks. In a September 8th post on X, Coxon said he spent the last 3 years doing research at both OpenAI, the maker of ChatGPT, and Anthropic. He revealed that what he saw terrified him. He said, "They are racing straight to self-improving superintelligence and gambling with our lives. The people building AI earnestly believe that it could kill us all by the end of the decade. This is not a marketing stunt. No other human activity poses this level of danger." He was not the only one at the top of the AI field with concerns. Jakub Pohotsky, OpenAI's chief scientist, said in a blog post that broader interventions were required to slow the pace of the technology's development. "This is a time that calls for extreme caution," he wrote. "I am concerned no one is prepared for the consequences of a continued rapid rise in machine intelligence." The scientists' dire predictions were starting to affect lawmakers on Capitol Hill. Representative Anna Paulina Luna, a Florida Republican, urged the legislative branch to convene a special session on AI advancements, saying not enough of Congress is focusing on this, even though it is by far the most consequential issue facing Americans. Partisan politics aside, there are massive implications of a race toward superintelligence, she wrote on social media. "We must be ready. This is happening, whether or not we want it to." Representative Lori Trahan, Democrat of Massachusetts, implored Congress to get off the sidelines and do its job. "The call is coming from inside the House," Trahan said online. "Safety researchers are resigning. Powerful AI models are breaking out of the labs, and companies are racing ahead anyway." She and Representative Jay Obernolte, Republican of California, introduced bipartisan legislation called the Frontier Act that would establish federal risk management and safety standards for AI development. Another bipartisan bill, the AI Kill Switch Act, would require AI developers to create the technical ability to shut down or throttle rogue systems. Representative Ted Lieu, Democrat of California, and Nathaniel Moran, Republican of Texas, unveiled the legislation in July, not long after OpenAI's model escaped the sandboxed environments and hacked a major database. Progressives such as Senator Bernie Sanders, Independent of Vermont, and Representative Greg Kossar, Democrat of Texas, continued to advocate for a federal moratorium on data center construction, as well as a total ban on the development of so-called superintelligence. For those still burying heads in the sand about the risks of superintelligence to humanity, wake up, said Representative Chris DeLuzio, Democrat of Pennsylvania. We need to pump the brakes and get national action on superintelligence. This is an emergency, and our government should act like it. Jimmy Kimmel. Jimmy Kimmel slammed Trump in monologue after report of The Show Ending by Brendan Morrow. Jimmy Kimmel returned to his late-night show on Tuesday, September 8th, after being off the air for more than 2 months for his annual summer break. His monologue aired hours after Page Six reported that this season of the show will be the last. ABC denied the reporting, calling it inaccurate and saying that any reports about the future of the show at this point are purely speculative. Kimmel did not acknowledge the report in his September 8th monologue, but he got reflective about the history of his show on the occasion of its 4,000th episode. It's a lot of shows. According to the White House, it's too many shows, he said. This show premiered after the Super Bowl in January 2003. There are those who said, we would never last this long. There are even those who used the regulatory might of the FCC to unconstitutionally try to make sure we did not last this long. We did it the hard way, Brendan, and we are still here. Kimmel was referring to FCC Chair Brendan Carr, who in 2025 pressured ABC to take action against the comedian over comments he made about the killing of Charlie Kirk, leading to Kimmel's temporary suspension. Kimmel jokingly declared that all of America's problems had been solved. He said, Donald Trump and I have one thing in common. We both accomplished nothing all summer long. He added that the president was crazier than ever after he pumped out a gusher of AI-generated slop on social media. Kimmel said, it almost felt like he was welcoming me back to work. Kimmel also mentioned President Donald Trump's idea to change the name of New Mexico to New America, quipping, listen, if there was a New America, we would all go there immediately. He added, it is really hard to believe how much stupidity they manage to pump out day after day after day. I go away for one summer. He does enough crazy stuff to fill a whole We Didn't Start the Fire parody song. Later in the show, Kimmel sat down with guests Andrew Garfield and Joey King. Kimmel regularly took an extended break for the summer. He had been away from the late-night show since June. In his last monologue before the hiatus, he joked that he would be taking the next 2 months off, this time voluntarily, a reference to his temporary suspension in 2025. A rotating series of guest hosts filled in for Kimmel over the summer. Rosie O'Donnell took over in August for a week of episodes, during which she referenced her history of feuding with Trump. On August 17th, she quipped, if you thought the president hated Jimmy Kimmel Live when it was hosted by Jimmy Kimmel, buckle up, people. Jelly Roll also took the stage to host a week of shows. After drawing some pushback online for his jokes poking fun at Trump, the country singer said on the show he was just telling it like it is, and he clarified his political views. It is funny that before this week, everybody thought I was MAGA. Now they think I'm some sort of liberal snowflake, he said. Hosting Jimmy Kimmel's show does not mean I have all of Jimmy Kimmel's politics. Sure, I lean left on some things, but like most folks, I am pretty down the middle. Ahead of his return to the air, Kimmel shared photos on Instagram showing how he spent his summer break, including going fishing with his family and hanging out with David Letterman and Stephen Colbert. Colbert advocated for Kimmel to win the Emmy for Best Variety Series at the upcoming ceremony. Elon Musk. Explosive new Elon Musk documentary shared X's stories and raised political questions by Patrick Ryan. Musk, scheduled for theaters October 16th, was an exhaustive chronicle of the rise of Elon Musk, the eccentric tech billionaire behind Tesla, SpaceX, and Neuralink. Directed by Alex Gibney of Citizen K, the film horrifically detailed dozens of deaths linked to Tesla's driver assistance systems, alleging that Musk was dishonest about the technology's capabilities and shortcomings. The movie claimed that Musk courted right-wing politicians around the globe to get business incentives for Tesla and SpaceX. It alleged that the once apolitical Musk aligned himself with President Donald Trump with the aim of halting federal investigations into the companies that started during the Biden administration. Musk's ex-girlfriend, Ashley St. Clair, said in the documentary that Elon went pretty hardcore Trump, and compared to Biden, Trump was a much easier president to buy. St. Clair, a former conservative influencer, dated Musk for 2 years, sharing a son, Romulus, with him. Musk was not involved in the documentary and previously asserted that Gibney was making a hit piece on him. USA Today reached out to Musk's representative for comment. Musk premiered September 8th at the Venice Film Festival and screened for reporters simultaneously in New York. The film suggested that Musk had unparalleled access to Americans' personal data through the 2022 acquisition of X, formerly known as Twitter, and pivotal role in the Department of Government Efficiency, DOGE, which employed many of Musk's young staffers to slash funding across government agencies. In an interview with Gibney, St. Clair remembered texting with Musk on the night of the 2024 presidential election. I say, I think we're going to win, and he said, I knew that hours ago. We have the best real-time data, St. Clair alleged. The degree of certainty he had, I had never seen before. In one alleged text exchange shown in the documentary, Musk told St. Clair that he had big plans for his satellite internet service, Starlink. She asked him not to elaborate for fear that she would be deposed, to which Musk responded, very wise. Musk also sounded the alarm that the Department of War used Musk's Grok, an AI tool that came under fire for generating non-consensual, sexualized photos of real-life women and underage girls. Jeffrey Hinton, known as the godfather of AI, expressed concern about Musk's deep government ties and how the technology could potentially be wielded for surveillance or collusion. In the documentary, Hinton said, "It is fairly clear to me that Trump is hell-bent on corrupting the midterm elections. If you wanted to corrupt those midterm elections and you wanted to use AI, all you needed to do was get detailed information on U.S. citizens. what Doge did looked just like what you would do. Musk featured extensive interviews with St. Clair and Musk's first wife, Justine Musk. She said that throughout their 8-year marriage, he would often make her feel insignificant and talk down to her like she was one of his employees. Justine told Gibney, "I learned the term gaslighting through my relationship with Elon," and that as they danced at the wedding, Elon had told her, "I am the alpha in this relationship." She said he was constantly remarking on the ways he found me lacking. Musk had 14 children, one of whom, Nevada, died as an infant. In 2024, Musk claimed that his daughter, Vivian Jenna Wilson, had also died, saying she had been killed by the woke mind virus when she transitioned. "We actually went through the actual death of an actual child. What is happening here is Jenna is growing up," Justine said in the film. Justine explained that after their daughter came out as transgender, Elon never tried to repair things. "That is not in his nature." Elon told her, "Make sure Jenna knows how much I will always love her." And then the next day, he cut off her health insurance. St. Clair teared up in the film as she alleged that she watched Musk block the number of his ex-partner Grimes as she pleaded for custody of the 3 children. St. Clair also claimed that Musk's right-hand man, Jared Burchall, pressured her to sign an NDA, promising not to reveal that Musk fathered her son, Romulus. As part of the agreement, she would have allegedly received a lump sum of $15 million, plus monthly payments of $100,000 for 21 years. She claimed the $15 million was taken away when she refused to sign, and instead she only received $20,000 each month in child support. "Jared was very adversarial," St. Clair said. "I don't know how to categorize someone who degrades and borderline threatens a woman who is freshly postpartum. This was financial retaliation for speaking out. It was almost as if Musk did not show a certain side of himself until after I had our baby." Musk, a pronatalist, believed that the world needed more babies in order to avoid economic and social downfall. The film alleged that Musk could have many more children than what is publicly known. After her public spat with Musk, as St. Clair said, "I was getting messages from other young girls that Elon was messaging, offering them children. He told me that he wanted to use surrogates because it was the only way we could create a legion of children before the Civil War." Donald Trump. Trump said he would consider a pardon for Michael Cohen, his former fixer, by Aaron Mansfield. President Trump said he would consider pardoning his former lawyer, Michael Cohen, who parted ways with the president amid a controversy over a payment to the actress Stormy Daniels. Cohen pleaded guilty in 2018 to criminal charges, including campaign finance violations, for paying Daniels and model Karen McDougal. He later testified against Trump in the Manhattan criminal case in which Trump was convicted of falsifying financial records. Trump told reporters on the tarmac at Joint Base Andrews that no one had asked him to pardon Cohen, but that he would consider it. "What they did to Michael Cohen was a disgrace," Trump said. "They forced him to say things that he did not believe." The two reconciled in August when Cohen hosted Trump on a podcast. Before the podcast was released, Cohen wrote in a Substack post that the two men forgave each other. "Forgiveness does not require amnesia," Cohen wrote. "It requires the courage to stop allowing yesterday to dictate tomorrow." Supreme Court of the United States. Brett Kavanaugh was at the White House on September 11th. It changed his life. by Maureen Gropp, Washington. Supreme Court Justice Brett Kavanaugh was a White House attorney when his world, the George W. Bush presidency, and the nation changed on September 11, 2001, after planes hijacked by terrorists struck the World Trade Center. Secret Service officers learned of another plane headed for Washington. Kavanaugh and other aides standing outside the White House were ordered to evacuate. Burned into his memory were agents yelling at female staffers to throw off high heels and sprint. "The agents were screaming at us to run out the gate," he recounted in an exclusive interview with USA Today. Regrouping later with other people from the White House counsel's office at a nearby office building while fighter jets patrolled the sky, the future Supreme Court justice was directed to research the emergency powers Bush could tap. Kavanaugh worked long hours on legislation to help the airline industry survive and to create a federal terrorism insurance program credited with reviving commercial development in New York City and throughout the nation. As a judge, Kavanaugh ruled on cases involving the War on Terror, an ongoing legal saga. Every September, Kavanaugh had watched key moments from that time, especially Bush's address at Washington National Cathedral days after the attack and the remarks at Ground Zero that followed. "It is the day of my life that I consider the most memorable, searing, and important for the country and for me," Kavanaugh said about September 11th. Hanging in his chambers was a signed photo of Bush throwing out the first pitch at Yankee Stadium weeks after the attacks, one of the ways the president tried to show that he would not let the terrorists alter our way of life, as Kavanaugh said. Kavanaugh remembered thinking as he watched Bush's windup, "Please God, let him throw a strike this time. He can throw in the dirt some other time." Bush threw a strike. Ahead of his participation in a panel discussion at the University of Notre Dame on September 11th, in honor of the 25th anniversary, Kavanaugh spoke with USA Today about how the day changed him. Among other things, he said, it strengthened his religious conviction. Kavanaugh said the only way to make sense of all this tragedy and death was to go back to your faith. While national security issues had always been a top concern, the terrorist attacks made him more realistic about threats America faced from other nations and groups. When Kavanaugh was nominated to the Supreme Court in 2018, some critics complained that he had an expansive vision of executive power and a tendency to overestimate national security claims. His record on the U.S. Court of Appeals for the D.C. Circuit had offered mixed evidence when it came to 9/11-related cases. Kavanaugh authored a 2012 opinion overturning the terrorism conviction of a driver and bodyguard for Osama bin Laden. He wrote that Salim Hamdan could not be prosecuted for providing material support to terrorists because his actions were not recognized as a war crime under international law at the time, and the military commission that tried him could not rely on a law passed by Congress in 2006. In other cases involving suspected terrorists being held at the Guantanamo Bay detention camp, Kavanaugh sided with prosecutors. Kavanaugh said he brought to the cases about terrorism suspects an understanding about how Al-Qaeda operated. He held the executive branch accountable to the Constitution and the law. He also said he knew how hard it was to be president. "There are a lot of no-win decisions that presidents make," he said. "I think with Barack Obama, Donald Trump, and Joe Biden, I tried to, as a judge, understand the difficulty of being president, but at the same time, the importance of abiding by the law." The message Bush communicated to his staff September 12th was, "This will not happen again. This will never happen again in the United States," Kavanaugh remembered. For him, every day was September 12th for the next 7-plus years. Even when he was doing other things and doing all the things of government, economic negotiations, dealing with all the other issues in the world, he felt very responsible for making sure it never happened again, Kavanaugh said. If something did happen, they'd say, Bush, why didn't you prevent this? It was a huge responsibility for him to carry. The devastating tragedy of September 11th, the weight it placed on the president and the ability of the country to recover, gave Kavanaugh perspective for when times got tough. He said, America has lots of legal and policy debates which are important. That's a different level than what I think we felt on the night of September 11th and the morning of September 12th. This concludes the presentation of USA Today for Thursday, September 10th, 2026. My name is Elizabeth Ingber with the Talking Information Center. As always, thank you.
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2: Good afternoon. This afternoon, expect heavy rain with a high near 80. Tonight, expect overcast skies with a low near 71. Friday, expect overcast skies with a high near 84. Friday night, expect clear skies with a low near 70. Saturday, expect sunshine with a high near 90. Get your weather every hour right here on Mind's Eye Radio, your virtual newsstand.
3: In Belleville and Fairview Heights and Granite City, it's rainy and 74 degrees.
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3: Welcome to Military Times. My name is Mark Love, and our first article comes from the front page of Military Times, dated September 9th, 2026. 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Retired Army Special Operations Master Sergeant Pasha Palanker first met Mark Anderson during the COVID-19 pandemic when the man who now manages Army finances was handing out diapers at Joint Base Andrews, Maryland, as part of a volunteer work to support military families. Palanker was impressed both by Anderson's tall stature and formidable presence and by how he seemed to be serving the military community without a spotlight or political agenda. The two quickly developed a close relationship. On September 5th, Palanker posted a series of photos of himself with Anderson on his Instagram, along with a wholehearted endorsement for the role of Army Secretary, a position left vacant after Dan Driscoll's resignation on August 31st, amid reported friction with Defense Secretary Pete Hegseth. "He listens, he cares, he gets things done," Palanker wrote. "He combines the heart of a servant leader with the experience of an execution-oriented business leader, turning vision into resources, infrastructure, and measurable results while keeping soldiers and families at the center." Anderson, who was handpicked by Driscoll to become the Assistant Secretary of the Army for Financial Management and Comptroller last year, is now on a short list of candidates under consideration by the White House for the Army's top civilian role, multiple sources confirmed to Military Times. Six different people, including two senior Pentagon officials, described in interviews the good reputation Anderson enjoyed inside and outside the building and suggested his squeaky clean image might contrast favorably with the controversy surrounding Sean Parnell, the Pentagon's top spokesman, and Hegseth's reported favorite for the job. They also suggested Anderson's background in finance, both in the private sector and in his current role in the Pentagon, could help guide the Army through a challenging near future that likely will include a continuing resolution and difficult budget decisions. Anderson did not respond to a Military Times request for comment. "Mark has already proven he can do the job," one senior official said, requesting anonymity to speak freely and citing Anderson's rollout of the Army budget and his work to navigate the service through a shutdown and continuing resolution immediately after taking office in October 2025, following a 51-47 en bloc confirmation vote by the Senate. "He reset the Army's audit and put the service on track for 2028, and he built a consensus across the Department of War to get there. He brings stability and he keeps transformation moving." The official also said it was hard to see Parnell getting confirmed by the Senate, meaning putting him forward for a role of Army Secretary could lead to a greater period of moving. The official also said it was hard to see Parnell getting confirmed by the Senate, meaning putting him forward for a role of Army Secretary could lead to a greater period of instability for a service that has been without a chief of staff since Hegseth fired General Randy George in April. Parnell, who assumed his Pentagon role in February 2025, suspended his campaign for a Senate seat in 2021 after allegations of abuse surfaced in divorce and child custody proceedings with his estranged wife. A Pentagon official told Military Times that Parnell's custody arrangement had since been changed, which Parnell also announced in a 2024 message on a social media platform X. The official also noted that the restraining order following documenting allegations of abuse was ultimately denied, and a judge didn't find the complaint sufficiently credible. Others reportedly under consideration for the job include Adam Tell, the Assistant Secretary of the Army for Civil Works, who was tapped by President Donald Trump on September 4th to serve as Acting Secretary of the Army, Representative Brian Mass, Republican of Florida, who lost both legs while serving in the Army Explosive Ordnance Disposal Unit in Afghanistan in 2010, and Derek Anderson, the Assistant Secretary of Defense for Special Operations and Low-Intensity Conflict. Trump and Hegseth both called Tella Trump's former chief liaison to the Senate, a great patriot, in announcing his elevation to acting Army Secretary. Anderson, Anderson, and Tell, who all relatively low public profiles, are generally liked and respected inside the Pentagon, sources said. What's notable about Anderson is how campaigning by his supporters appears to be spilling into the public view, a rarity in a typically hidden consideration process for an unelected Senate-confirmed position. The trend may speak to an unusually pronounced desire for stability and continuity amid leadership upheaval and uncertainty. Retired Air Force General Timothy Ray, former commander of Air Force Global Strike Command and president and CEO of Business Executives for National Security, described to Military Times working with Anderson through his organization to help the Army revitalize parts of the organic industrial base and instill public sector best business practices at the service. He's fantastic to work with, really understands the problems and solutions needed, and has a great relationship with the Hill, Ray said. On a podcast interview posted in late August, Anderson spoke of his own 22-year career as a partner with EY, formerly Ernst & Young, and revealed that he'd been considered by the Trump administration for the role of U.S. ambassador to Denmark, the country from which his grandfather immigrated. He got in a cold call, he said, from Driscoll, who wanted to talk about the Army's new strategic capital initiative, which partners the military with the private sector to advance modernization, and how Anderson's experience could help drive the work. I got to know Dan, I got to know the team, and they're just really great people, and I wanted a chance to serve, Anderson said. It's not clear when Trump will make his nomination for Army Secretary. Trump this week nominated Hung Cao for Navy Secretary, a position filled on an acting basis since April. In our next article, Pentagon codifies fitness standards across branches, dated September 9th, 2000.

arms specialties and develop sex-neutral mission-related physical standards. Hexeth has rallied against fat troops and fat generals and pledged to return combat arms jobs to the highest male standard only. The changes have unfolded alongside a Pentagon review of women in frontline jobs. In December, the Pentagon's personnel chief, Anthony Tata, announced a study on the effectiveness of integrating ground combat units, prompting concerns among some that it could be used to justify restricting women from combat roles. Critics have questioned the study's independence after it was transferred from the Institute for Defense Analysis to Johns Hopkins Applied Physics Laboratory and placed under a researcher involved in a controversial 2015 study Hexeth has cited to argue against women serving in combat jobs. The new document replaces the Pentagon's 2022 fitness policy. Here is what to know. Fitness tests. Active duty troops were slated to take 2 fitness tests per year, and National Guard and Reserve members will take 1. Under the Pentagon's new policy, active duty service members will take their service's regular fitness tests and a second assessment aimed at measuring their combat readiness. Those in designated combat arms jobs will be required to take a combat field test, or CFT, while troops outside of those specialties will take the combat readiness test, or CRT. The services can decide to use a regular fitness test in place of a CRT. The regulations identify more than 80 occupations as combat arms across the Army, Navy, Marine Corps, and Air Force, including infantry, armor, artillery, some engineering jobs, and special forces role. No Space Force jobs are listed. Combat arms troops will be held to male-based standards on their regular service tests and required to score an average of 70% across events. Those in non-combat roles will have sex and age-based scoring. Each service is responsible for developing its own CFTs that adhere to Pentagon standards. Body composition. Active duty troops will have body composition testing twice annually. Those in the National Guard and Reserve will have testing once per year. All service members must meet a weight-to-height ratio of less than 0.55, which is calculated by dividing a person's waist circumference by their height. Troops who exceed the standard will be subject to a service-specific body fat assessment. If they fail that assessment, service members will be enrolled in a remedial program to meet benchmarks. Branches may also set stricter requirements. The body composition policy also gives a minimum 12-month exception from fitness and body composition testing after childbirth, miscarriage, or stillbirth. Postpartum troops may be granted additional time exemptions based on healthcare provider input. Accountability and tracking. The policy makes commanders responsible for giving troops time to stay fit. Leadership will allow such members to perform physical fitness training every duty day. The regulation reads, except when mission requirements dictate otherwise. Starting on June 1, 2027, each service must submit a report on its fitness and body composition programs to the Pentagon with data that enables officials to analyze results based on sex, age, race, ethnicity, rank, and military specialty. The services are also required to keep electronic records of troops' test results throughout their careers. Additionally, the services must provide the Pentagon with the information about the scientific basis used to create their fitness and body composition standards. And in our next article, they served through America's post-9/11 wars. 25 years later, what did that service mean? Dated September 9th, 2026. If not for what happened on September 11th, 2001, Valeria Casillas probably would not have joined the military. But in the surge of patriotism following deadly terrorist attacks on New York City and outside Washington, D.C., she saw service as a chance to give back to the country where her father, a truck driver and naturalized citizen from Mexico, had carved his own path. My dad loves this country so much. He came to the U.S. and made his life what he wanted, she said. It feels almost like my contribution is in my father's name. In 2006, the then 18-year-old Casillas enlisted in the Air Force, where she became an intelligence analyst. But she began to question the value of her mission during a 2008 deployment after spending 12-hour shifts watching airborne Overwatch videos of Iraqi society slide into chaos. I remember being at the smoke pit after we'd been there a couple of months with other junior enlisted, all of us 18, 19, 20 years old, asking, what are we doing here? What's the point, she recalled.
And I just remember being

0: real quiet. Launched after the September 11th attacks, the global war on terrorism expanded from Afghanistan and Iraq to a counterterrorism missions in countries including Syria, Somalia, and Yemen. Between 1.9 million and 3 million U.S. service members served in those wars and related theaters. By 2021, more than 7,000 service members had died and more than 53,000 had been wounded in action. 25 years after 9/11 reshaped American foreign policy, veterans whose lives were defined by the wars that followed may still be reconciling to truths. They are proud of the values they defended and the people that they served beside, and they question if the wars themselves accomplished anything. In interviews with the War Horse, three veterans described their service after 9/11 and what it means for them now. To be a true patriot. At first, Casillas saw the mission to Iraq as a good thing. U.S. troops were helping to build a democracy after the brutal dictatorship of Saddam Hussein. She was assigned to an F-16 expeditionary fighter squadron at Balad Air Base, about 40 miles north of Baghdad. There, one of her jobs was to review footage from lightning target pods belly-mounted to F-16 fighter jets, which acted as eyes in the sky from 13,000 or 14,000 feet. One day while reviewing that footage, Casillas saw the aftermath of an ambush that killed American troops riding in a convoy. Iraqi troops, men in whom the U.S. had invested billions of dollars for training, had abandoned their posts at a nearby checkpoint. This was part of a pattern of desertion and infiltration across the Iraqi army. And Casillas said its soldiers often happened to not show up the day of a fight. You have the American military train all these units, had their hearts, but their hearts aren't in it, she said. At that point, I did not start to feel frustrated and maybe angry, and how we lost people every day, young people, and for what? Throughout the deployment, Casillas also had to watch footage of Sunni and Shia extremists killing each other, civilians and Iraqi Christians, in addition to burning down each other's homes. We would watch how these insurgents would drive in a convoy to these villages and drag people out of their houses and murder them and pillage or take the women and then burn an entire village down, Casillas said. And I know that there's rules of engagement, but again, that hopelessness, that frustration, that here we are, you know, we have helicopters, we're just watching these people being slaughtered, innocent people, women and children, just completely wiped out. And it's like, okay, why are we just sitting here watching this happen? Beyond that, Casillas was often made to feel as if she did not belong in uniform. Years before that deployment, while at analyst training, she said she was sexually assaulted and was discriminated against for being Latina. And at Balad, Casillas said she and the other military women often felt unsafe, not only from enemy rocket and mortar fire, but the threat of sexual assault and violence from their fellow service members and the foreign nationals working on the base. An Army accountant from that period reported that Balad's senior sexual assault response coordinator counseled and assisted more than 100 service members over a nine-month deployment. Casillas said she was grateful to have a truck to drive across a sprawling base rather than take the bus at odd hours. You might get mortared and you want to take cover, but you really got these other service members who might attack you too, she said. Casillas left the Air Force in 2010, but it took years to come to terms with her experience. Looking back, she said that military service made her mature and see a bigger picture of the world, and it introduced her to a sisterhood of women in uniform who became mentors. As for the bad parts, she found a way to grow through them. People say, I'm really glad I went through that because it made me a stronger person. She said, I've done enough therapy now to know that nobody should be grateful for or think they deserve any kind of trauma. But I'm stronger in spite of it, and I do very much feel that way. After feeling alienated in the military, Casillas did maintain relationships with most of the people she met there. But that changed after she got involved in events with Patrol Base Abate, a nonprofit veterans organization. I realized a lot of veterans, after getting out, had similar experiences or similar views about politics, race issues, and our active duty experiences, she said. I remember feeling anxious about doing my first trip because I thought I was going to be the only person in a group that wasn't a conservative. And while some veterans are that way, I think there's a lot of veterans who, like me, are vocal about and have similar views on things we experience and current events. Being vocal is a key ingredient. I feel like to be a true patriot is to ask questions, she said. And who better to ask questions and speak up than veterans, because we experience what most civilians haven't. I can't hold everybody's hands all the time. For Casillas, questioning the mission became a form of patriotism. For Paul Brown, the reckoning centered on a more intimate obligation. How long should he remain responsible for the Marines he had tried to keep alive? September 11, 2001 was only one day after Brown had returned from a through hiking the Appalachian Trail. I panicked and said, "Screw this, I'm going back out to the mountains," he said. But by 2009, Brown had a family to support, student loans to pay off, and few prospects besides bartending amid the Great Recession. He also considered himself patriotic and wanted to do something that he felt his young son could look up to. He decided to become a Navy corpsman at 33 years old and was assigned to 3rd Battalion, 5th Marine Regiment, where over the next few years he served as medic and mentor for infantrymen almost half his age. They always asked me for advice and with their family and treat me like I was a wise old man, even though I was 35, he said. I really started to take ownership of them. In 2010, the battalion deployed to Afghanistan on a mission to clear Taliban fighters out of the town of Sagin. It turned out to be one of the fiercest battles of the war. Every day was so intense, Brown recalled. Every step that you taking was, am I going to blow up on this step? No. Great. Let's take the next one. Over the next 6-month deployment, Brown's battalion suffered one of the highest casualty rates of the war, with 25 Marines killed and 184 wounded. Just in Brown's platoon and its attached personnel, 3 Marines were killed and 14 were injured. And when they came home in 2011, the war followed. One of the men Brown saved on a battlefield committed suicide. Another became addicted to heroin. Brown blames himself for not being there the way he was in Sagin. I feel like I let my guys down because the follow-up with them has not been there on my part, he said. I didn't follow up because I was dealing with my own stuff. There was a lot to deal with. Brown found he now angered easily, and when he walked anywhere unpaved, he worried the ground might explode beneath him. Brown vividly remembers one day when he was tying his son's hockey skates. He usually bent down on one knee to do it, but this time he got down on both, and the war came flooding back. Leaning over someone on both knees was what I do taking care of one of my guys, he said, to put tourniquets on as they lost their legs. One of my guys had an abdominal evisceration, and even treating enemy combatants that we had blown the hell out of, trying to repair their bodies for the mosque. Every time I was down on two knees, I was dealing with carnage, Brown said. In the following years, Brown became suicidal and had to be hospitalized, but part of what aided his recovery was a sense of responsibility for his children. That feeling eventually helped create a boundary between his old job as a corpsman and his ongoing job as a father. Not being able to help the guys in a meaningful way after we got home is hard, he said, but I also just can't hold everybody's hands all the time. Brown remains proud that he supported his Marines in country, but having seen the devastation of a just war firsthand, he wishes more thought was put into how America fights, especially amid the war with Iran. Experts have criticized the Trump administration for its ambiguous goals in the Iran war and a lack of planning to keep the Strait of Hormuz safe against waves of cheap Iranian drones. For me, it's more of a, why didn't we think it through before we did this, Brown said. It's not so much the fact that we're doing something, it's how we're doing it. I believe that I did a lot of good. Brown was able to accept the limits of what he could do after the war. Bob Gilling reached a similar conclusion about what he could accomplish while still in it. An Army infantryman, Gilling first enlisted in 2000 and manned the guns of a Bradley fighting vehicle charging across Iraq during the 2003 invasion. He was inspired to join the infantry because of retired Army First Sergeant John Tucker, a Vietnam veteran who brought junior ROTC to his high school. Tucker was the kind of man Gilling wanted to be, motivated and accountable, and he brought those same values to Afghanistan, even if it led him in hot water. By 2010, Gilling had risen to staff sergeant and was now training Afghan National Army troops. He took the position seriously, devouring books on the Vietnam War so he could learn the lessons from a past counterinsurgency fight and apply it to his own. One rule he picked up was to never pass a candidate who didn't meet training standards, but to put him in conflict with higher-ups who wanted to meet goals for troop numbers. "I think I lost them when I said, 'I've been reading these books on Vietnam,'" Gilling recalled. "Nobody wants to hear that." Eventually, Gilling was pulled from his training unit and sent to evaluate how other coalition countries were training Afghan troops in skills such as reacting to an ambush, setting up a traffic control point, and responding to improvised explosive devices. Gilling took notes, gave feedback, and made few friends. He got a sergeant first class fired for being ineffective and got into an argument with a French captain mistraining his Afghan troops. "I felt like I was disliked because I gave a shit, when some people seemed like they just wanted to check the box," Gilling said. But enough people read his reports and asked questions that Gilling, a mere staff sergeant, was given a new job, meeting with Afghan colonels to learn more about how their training programs were going. But the Vietnam parallels followed him. One colonel, for example, had an officer on staff who Gilling said was always high on hashish. "I asked, 'Can't you do something about this guy?' And he just goes, 'No, his uncle is in the Ministry of Defense, so there's nothing I can do,'" Gilling recalled. "I was like, 'Oh, corruption.' He just goes, 'Yes, it's a big problem in Afghanistan.' I'm just like, 'Yeah, you know where else it was a problem? Vietnam. And we didn't fix that either.'" Still, Gilling strived to live the values he learned from Sergeant Tucker and passed them on to younger soldiers. When one private complained in front of Afghan troops that they fucking stink, Gilling pulled him aside. He explained that plenty of Afghans understood English after working with Americans for years. "When you say stuff like that, when you act disrespectfully, we lose ground," Gilling told the soldiers. "They're not going to take you seriously because they're not going to view you as a professional." Gilling also pointed out that the lack of clean water and basic sanitation across much of Afghanistan, and that these dudes could outclimb you in these mountains. The talk worked. "What's great is the kid really took to it," Gilling said. "He became a solid instructor out there, being able to rally the Afghan troops. Moments like that make Gilling proud of his time in the Army. I believe that I did a lot of good in what I could do as a non-commissioned officer," he said. "I trained a lot of good people, and I looked out for a lot of soldiers." Like Brown and Casillas, Gilling questioned whether the wars he fought in made the world a better place. But like the other two, he learned to move on from them. "As far as the war aspect goes, a lot of that is out of my control," he said. "If I can't control something, I just have to let it go." And in our next article, Navy not doing enough to study long-term brain damage in aviators, lawmakers say. Dated September 9, 2026. House lawmakers released key findings Tuesday from an investigation into the Navy's response to aviators dealing with flight-related brain injuries. The House Committee on Oversight and Government Reform said the Navy has not done enough to research and mitigate potential neurological damage for Navy pilots, despite being aware of documented mental health concerns and suicides within the FA-18 community. "The result is a system that is well-equipped to treat injuries once they are diagnosed, but poorly structured to understand or prevent risks developing over the time," the investigation said. In effect, despite internal warnings and external reporting, the Navy has not taken the steps necessary to determine whether it is systematically exposing its aviators to long-term brain injury. The investigation, which began February 6, 2025, was sparked by a New York Times report about a confidential Navy program studying whether Navy pilots were experiencing debilitating brain injuries from flying. The program, called Project Odin's Eye, studied pilots who flew the F-18 Super Hornet, according to the report. Several of those aviators died by suicide between June 2023 and December 2024, when the article was published. The investigation found that some aviators reportedly experienced memory loss, depression, and anxiety, which the committee said may be associated with their time as naval aviators. Lawmakers said the brain injuries may be a result of extreme gravitational forces that occur during career catapult launches or during aerial maneuvers. The investigation also found that the Navy was aware of issues with its pilots, including suicides, but had not launched a formal investigation into whether underlying neurological causes could be contributing factors. The Navy had also not identified a way to properly research on the long-term effects of potential brain injuries in its pilots. Programs like Project Odin's Eye focus on screening and performance optimization in select communities, but are not structured as formal research studies and do not generate population-wide cumulative exposure, the report said. The Navy itself described the program, lawmakers said, as an effort to optimize performance for individuals working in maritime special operations that was not created for long-term research into brain injuries or to assess risk. According to the investigation, naval aviators were not the program's primary focus. The effort was also conducted without awareness of top Navy officials, the report said. Leaders in the Naval Aviation Community did not appear to know the program existed before the New York Times inquired about it for its December 2024 article. Current policies allow flight surgeons and neurocognitive testing to diagnose head trauma and provide pilots with a network of mental health providers to help address psychological issues. These resources are adept at assessing identifiable acute injuries, but not at tracking long-term brain damage, lawmakers said. The culture within the Navy aviation community is not conducive to addressing concerns over long-term mental health either. The investigation said that pilots are less inclined to seek mental health counseling or medical assistance because they feel doing so may jeopardize their careers or flight status. In April 2026, Navy released its own findings of a cohort study that researched the neurological effects of flying among 8,500 active duty aviators. The study found no statistically significant increase in diagnosed neurological conditions among tactical aviators exposed to high G-forces compared with their peers. But the House committee found that the study had limitations because it focused on a relatively young active duty population and did not account for conditions that could emerge later in life or after service. The service still doesn't have the framework in place, the report said, to analyze long-term risk of neurological degradation among pilots. To address this, lawmakers recommended that Congress institute a longitudinal study looking into cumulative neurological damage in naval aviators. Lawmakers also recommend that the Defense Department create a specific brain health program that focuses solely on naval aviators and on shifting the culture so that aviators feel more emboldened to seek help without fear of losing their jobs or ruining their careers. And in our next article, VA to mark 9/11 anniversary with volunteer opportunities as national cemeteries. Day is September 9, 2026. The Department of Veterans Affairs will mark the 25th anniversary of 9/11 terrorist attacks by hosting volunteer events on Saturday, September 12th, at more than 144 locations, including national cemeteries. VA-funded facilities and private cemeteries beautifying the grounds to honor the fallen. The VA has held events on Patriot Day, as a date was declared by Congress in December 2001, to honor the 47 veterans and family members killed in the attacks on September 11, 2001, as well as more than 16,000 veterans who have died since and are interred at VA national cemeteries. As our nation marks the 25th anniversary of the September 11 attacks, VA national cemeteries offer a meaningful place to honor the courage and sacrifice of that day, said VA Undersecretary of Memorial Affairs Sam Brown, a retired Army captain who was severely wounded in combat in Kandahar, Afghanistan in 2008. Patriot Day honors not only those killed in the attacks, but the service members, law enforcement officers, firefighters, and first responders who responded, as well as those who gave their lives for their country in subsequent wars. The efforts marked the eighth year the VA teamed with the Carry the Load to host the volunteer events. The nonprofit was founded by two Navy SEALs to promote remembrance of fallen service members on Memorial Day. As we come together on 25th anniversary of 9/11, Carry the Load National Day of Service and Remembrance gives Americans a meaningful way to honor the nearly 3,000 lives lost, said former Naval Special Warfare Officer and group co-founder Stephen Holly in a statement. On September 11, 2001, 19 Al-Qaeda terrorists hijacked four airliners and flew them into the World Trade Center towers in New York City. the Pentagon in Washington, D.C., and a field in Somerset County, Pennsylvania. 44 passengers died on United Airlines Flight 93 in Shanksville, Pennsylvania. 184 people, including 59 passengers of American Airlines Flight 77 and 125 military and civilian Pentagon employees, died in Arlington, Virginia, while the remainder perished in the World Trade Center towers at work on American Airlines Flight 11, United Airlines Flight 175, or in the response and collapse of the buildings. The events, which will begin at 10 a.m., will include brief ceremonies followed by opportunities to clean headstones and conduct other restoration activities. All supplies will be furnished. Those wishing to participate can register with Carry the Load. More information is available on the VA's website. The VA manages 157 cemeteries nationwide and funds an additional 125 state, territorial, and tribal veteran cemeteries. Last week, the department dedicated the first national cemetery in the state of Nevada in Elko. The 15-acre grounds expected to open for interments in late 2026 will include 1,045 grave sites as well as a columbarium and other facilities. Veterans who are eligible for VA Bureau of Benefits include all who were discharged under something other than dishonorable conditions, spouses or surviving spouses of eligible veterans, dependent children, and some others. And in case you're just now joining us, you are listening to Military Times. And in our next article, Iran and U.S. hit tankers in biggest wave of attacks on shipping since war began, dated September 9, 2026. Iran said on Wednesday it had attacked 10 ships near the Strait of Hormuz after the U.S. sank five Iranian oil tankers in the biggest declared wave for tit-for-tat attacks on shipping by both sides since the start of the six-month war. At least one seafarer aboard a tanker was reported killed and another listed as missing. The attack sent the price of oil surging, with the international Brent crude benchmark breaching $100 a barrel for the first time since July. Iran also said it had fired ballistic missiles at a base used by U.S. forces in Jordan. Attacks by both sides since the end of August have shattered a month of relative calm, and the U.S. and Iran hitting military shipping and energy assets. The Revolutionary Guards said they would sharply escalate their response to any further attacks, and if the enemy struck two or three Iranian targets, Iran would respond by hitting 20. Iran would soon release maps of a new, much larger off-limits zone at sea that would extend as far as the Arabian Gulf of Chabahar on the far reaches of Iran's coast near Pakistan, the guard said. Recent days have also seen an escalation in fighting between Saudi Arabia and the Houthis in Yemen, a second theater of war that threatens global energy supplies from the Middle East. Video shows Iranian tankers ablaze. The Americans said they destroyed five Iranian oil tankers overnight, releasing videos of ships ablaze before they sank. The U.S. Military Central Command called its attacks a response to Iran's Islamic Revolutionary Guard Corps targeting a U.S. Navy warship twice with ballistic missiles over the previous 2 days. No Americans were harmed, the U.S. said. Washington has announced a new policy of attacking Iranian tankers in retaliation for fire that threatens its warships. Iran says it is using new, more capable missiles to attack U.S. ships. Iran continues to try to hit U.S. naval ships, and for every time they do that, or try to do that, they're going to lose tankers, U.S. Secretary of State Marco Rubio told reporters during a visit to Colombia. After Iran announces strikes in response, saying it fired on two U.S. ships and eight tankers, reports indicated vessels had been hit in waters near several neighboring countries. One seafarer was killed aboard the oil products tanker Hercules Star while at anchorage off Dubai, and another crew member was missing, the vessel's charter Peninsula said. Maritime security sources said it may have been hit by a drone. The British Maritime Security Agency, UKMTO, described a vessel in a vicinity that was listing, possibly taking on water after being struck by a projectile. Reuters could not immediately determine whether this referred to the same ship. Two Iraqi port officials said a tanker carrying 2 million barrels of fuel oil, the Andros, had caught fire after being struck by a drone in Iraqi waters. there were no reports of casualties among the 22 crew. The UK MTO said it had received reports of several merchant ships struck by a disabling fire in the Northern Gulf and Gulf of Oman on either side of the straits. It was not immediately able to confirm casualties or environmental impact. Iran also threatened to oil tankers in Kuwaiti and Bahrainian ports, according to a statement carried by state media. A maritime security source reported a liquefied natural gas tanker was damaged in the Emirati port of Khor Fakkan. The IRGC also said on Wednesday it had fired ballistic missiles at a base used by U.S. forces near Al-Azraq in eastern Jordan. Jordan said its air defenses had intercepted 18 of the 20 Iranian missiles, with the two falling in unpopulated areas and no casualties. A U.S. official said Iran strikes in Jordan were ineffective and all American troops were accounted for. Video filmed in Ash Shahadra in northern Jordan and verified by Reuters showed flashes lighting up the night sky. Strait choked off. Iran has largely choked off transit through the strait that carried a fifth of the global oil before the war. Washington has responded with a blockade of Iranian ports and says it has been able to guide many tankers through the strait, although independent monitors say the extent of which oil is escaping has become increasingly difficult to assess. Preliminary data shows just six ships crossing their transponders on over the last 24 hours. Escalating combat between Saudi Arabia and the Iran-aligned Houthi movement that controls most populated parts of Yemen has created additional uncertainty for energy markets. A Saudi-backed government based in the south of Yemen has launched a multi-pronged assault on areas controlled by the Houthis, who have threatened Saudi shipping in the Red Sea. On Tuesday, the Houthis launched an attack on four cities in Saudi Arabia, causing huge fires at oil installations that were visible from space. Saudi authorities said 73 people were wounded. The Saudi press agency released footage showing homes severely damaged and injured patients in the hospital. A source in Pakistan, which signed a mutual defense pact with Riyadh last month, said Saudi Arabia had carried out retaliatory strikes on Yemen. The Houthis say dozens of people have been killed in Saudi airstrikes, which Saudi Arabia has not confirmed. And in our next article, U.S. Navy's next-generation fighter decision to be unveiled soon, sources say. Dated September 9, 2026. The Pentagon has decided which company will make the U.S. Navy's next-generation stealth fighter and could announce the winner in the coming weeks or sooner, two people briefed on the matter said. Boeing and Northrop Grumman are competing for the contract, which previous programs of similar scope suggest could be worth tens of billions of dollars over its lifetime. The program, currently unnamed for designated FAXX, has been buffeted by delays and funding disputes for years. Some Pentagon officials had sought to delay it up by 3 years, citing concerns about engineering and supply chain capacity. Congress pushed back, earmarking $750 million for the FAXX and a massive tax cut and spending bill signed into law in 2025, and an additional $1.4 billion in fiscal 2026. With China rapidly advancing aircraft, including ones Beijing describes as sixth generation, the stakes of further delay are high, leaving the Navy without a modern fighter capable of operating from carriers in the 2030s and beyond, potentially undermining its ability to project power in contested environments, a U.S. official has said. A Pentagon spokesperson said, "We continue to work to award FAXX contract in the near future. There is no additional information at this time." The carrier-borne fighter jet will be the centerpiece of the Navy's next-generation air dominance family of systems, intended to replace the aging FA-18EF Super Hornet fleet that has been in service since the 1990s. It is expected to feature advanced stealth capabilities, improved range and endurance, and the ability to integrate with uncrewed combat aircraft and the Navy's carrier-based air defense systems. The first production jets are expected to enter service in the 2030s, while FA-18s are expected to remain in service into the 2040s. And in our next article, defense startup AIs memes to make every munition count, dated September 9, 2026. When Andy Markov deployed to Mosul with the U.S. Marine Raiders in 2016, one of the challenges they faced as they pushed ISIS fighters back along a 100-mile front was that they never had enough munitions, he said. Markov explained that calling in air support was an effective way to clear an area. But with thousands of potential targets and few available weapon systems, he constantly had to calculate whether a particular target was worth it. Even if that target wasn't active, knowing it might be and maintaining availability of that type of weapon system on station in case it showed up, that was all math I was doing in my head, he said, adding we had to be really careful about saving those munitions. In an interview with Military Times, Markov, now the co-founder and chief executive of SMAC Technologies, said his experience in Mosul illustrates the kind of problem his company's artificial intelligence software, Omega, is designed to help solve. Earlier this month, Markov spoke with Military Times about SMAC Alpha, the wrist-worn device for which the company recently raised $61 million. He followed up to discuss its flagship product, Omega. The company shared a 14-minute video demonstration typically reserved for general officers. What the demo shows is a joint fires workflow from long-range planning through what we call the deliberate planning cycle through the phased execution horizon to literally right now. What do we do in the context of that larger plan, he said. According to the video, a commander begins the process by uploading intelligence and planning documents to give Omega operational context. The commander can then customize that information by selecting factors such as units and boundaries. Lastly, the system generates high-level plans and detailed workflows. The outputs of this workflow look like what a human would create. We're just generating it automatically for them and then letting them adjust it. We're just doing it faster and helping them run calculations that are complicated enough that you don't want to have someone do it on a whiteboard, Markov said. He explained that Omega's goal is to determine not just which targets to strike, but how to sequence strikes over the course of a month or two to systematically degrade an adversarial force. He added that Omega gives commanders options along with the pros and cons of each. Sometimes it takes people like a month to build that plan. Building the next 1 to 4 days takes 1 to 4 days, he said, and figuring out what do we do right now. Well, the good news is you only have a few seconds, and it only takes a few seconds. During the execution phase shown in the video, a commander can monitor operations in real time and adjust plans using information like new intelligence reports, inventory lists, and weather forecasts. For comparison, SMAC demos likens Omega to Amazon's approach to the last mile delivery problem, which refers to the logistical challenge of finding the most efficient and resourceful way to get a package to its destination. Markov explained the reasoning behind the comparison, saying that while risk tolerances and resources can change during an operation, the overall objective may not. It's not just a scheduling problem, but it's a pairing of assets and scheduling of assets, he said, adding that it's optimizing that usage in the context of what we're trying to do long term. The demo depicts Omega generating a large number of actions, targets, and destinations. The software is designed for campaign-level threats and for developing plans at both the operational and tactical levels. But this company is actively expanding the scope of what it offers to include coordinating humanitarian efforts. That has not been the use case that our contracts have focused on, but there's absolutely a demand signal and requirement for it that we are getting from the users. And it is something that we are building into the longer term, he said. While SMAC has already shared parts of the demo in marketing materials, the company is in the process of transitioning from prototype to production, Markov said. SMAC currently has contracts with 3 U.S. military branches and expects to expand to all 6 by the end of the year. And in our next article, U.S. Air Force seeks rapidly deployable drone swarms for base security, dated September 9th, 2026. The U.S. Air Force is looking to turn its cargo planes into launch platforms for drone swarms. Or more specifically, the service would like to transport aircraft and their retinue of drones to deploy to Air Force bases. Once there, the swarm of AI-controlled drones will autonomously defend the base. and any aircraft parked there from attack. The goal is to transform cargo planes into adaptive force-multiplying launch platforms that provide a rapidly deployable swarm for base security, according to an Air Force Small Business Innovation Research solicitation. The deadline is October 21st. The Air Force is looking for a 3-to-1-for-1 deal. One mission is to provide transport aircraft with onboard intelligence, surveillance, and reconnaissance capabilities by enabling them to become high-altitude drone motherships, as the Defense Advanced Research Projects Agency demonstrated in 2021 when a C-130 recovered an X-61 Gremlin in mid-air. A footnote in the SBIR also cites discussion by Air Mobility Command of using KC-135 tankers as launch platforms. Another mission is self-protection for mobility air forces operating in contested airspace. Such a capability would have been welcome in Iran war, during which Iranian strikes destroyed or damaged American tankers and airborne warning and control system aircraft parked at Persian Gulf air bases. Meanwhile, drone swarms would protect forward bases from which the transports and other aircraft operate. Transport planes can be significantly augmented with enhanced organic self-protection and intelligence, surveillance, and reconnaissance capabilities to maintain operational overmatch, explained the SBIR. Similarly, forward operating bases can bolster their security posture by leveraging rapidly deployable autonomous perimeter defense networks. In a sign of how far drone and AI technology has advanced, the project is skipping the customary phase one of an SBIR and going straight to phase two. The fundamental scientific and technical merit of coordinating multiple uncrewed aerial systems via artificial intelligence has already been established by the private sector, the Air Force noted. Phase two involves contractors demonstrating how cargo planes can deploy drone swarms at operational altitudes, assembling operational mobility forces scenarios. As for the drones, companies would show the swarm's ability to autonomously monitor and defend a designated perimeter using onboard visual and thermal sensors. The Air Force wants the same AI drone software to handle both missions. This means the artificial intelligence software should be adapted to seamlessly transition from aerial deployment into a coordinated flight pattern and autonomously execute a perimeter defense monitoring route. Another key is keeping the drones from being hacked. The Air Force is looking for secure, encrypted military communications, replacing readily available data links to ensure secure command and control that aligns with Department of the Air Force standards. This SBIR also offers potential Phase 3 dual-use applications, including domestic missions by the National Guard. By rapidly deploying a high-altitude drone swarm from mobility launch platforms, rescue units can gain an instant wide-area sensor net to expedite the location of survivors during national disasters, while ground units can deploy the swarm for persistent autonomous border surveillance, the Air Force suggested. Other potential uses include National Oceanic and Atmospheres Administration drone swarms flying into hurricanes. Commercially, the ruggedized secure swarm capability could be expanded for advanced disaster response, large-scale search and rescue, and commercial aviation monitoring, the Air Force said. In our next article, Roosevelt deployment to utilize lessons learned from Lincoln, Navy's top brass say, dated September 9, 2026. The two top officers of the U.S. Navy released a video Tuesday assuring sailors aboard the USS Theodore Roosevelt that their impending deployment would incorporate valuable lessons learned from the USS Abraham Lincoln's historic deployment to the Middle East. Following the Lincoln's nearly 10-month deployment that saw 264 days without a port visit, Chief of Naval Operations Admiral Darrell Caudle and Master Chief Petty Officer of the Navy John Perryman said the Roosevelt will maximize its loadout of food and hygiene products before setting sail, among other improvements. As one carrier returns home, we listen to its sailors and families, Perryman said in the video. We capture what works and what didn't, and we make it better the next time. The Roosevelt, which is currently underway in the U.S. 3rd Fleet Area of Operations conducting training, is set to replace the Lincoln in the Middle East as the Lincoln wraps up its Thailand port visit on its way home to San Diego, California. Families of sailors aboard the Lincoln expressed concern on August 11th during a San Diego town hall meeting when then-acting Navy Secretary Hung Cao that their loved ones were experiencing food shortages. Those potential shortages appear to have been at least partially caused by Iran's destruction of naval support activity in Bahrain, the main logistics hub for U.S. Navy ships in the Middle East. Iran fired missiles and one-way attack drones at the base during a retaliatory strike on February 28th during the opening salvo of Operation Epic Fury. After the base was badly damaged, the Navy shifted its logistical operations to Naval Support Facility Diego Garcia, an atoll in the Indian Ocean that sits more than 2,000 miles away from the services carrier strike groups in the Middle East. Appearing to respond to these strategic hurdles, caudal impairment said the Roosevelt's crew was converting available spaces aboard a ship to become storage so that the sole sailors could have the resources they need for longer when resupply may be difficult to accomplish during a contested environment. The Navy updated entertainment equipment on the mess deck and fitness equipment, officer said. Caudal Perriman also said the service was working with the Roosevelt's ombudsman and family readiness groups to improve the channel communication between them and their service. And in our next article, Air Force launches B-52B1 readiness campaign, dated September 9, 2026. U.S. Air Force launched an initiative to increase the number of mission-capable B-52 Stratofortresses and B-1 Lancer aircraft by accelerating parts delivery, engineering support, and depot maintenance. The movement, dubbed the North Star Readiness Campaign, responds to the push to maintain the readiness and availability of the U.S. Bomber Force for global operations, according to a Tuesday release. Air Force Global Strike Command launched the campaign alongside Air Force Material Command and the Defense Logistics Agency to bring together operators, acquisition, and sustainment experts and logistics partners. The North Star Readiness Campaign is our commitment to ensuring the warfighter has the nation's bomber force ready to go at a moment's notice, General S.L. Davis, commander of AFGSC, said in the release. By modernizing these incredible platforms and ensuring our maintainers have the parts and support they need, we are sending a clear message to our adversaries and allies alike that the United States' long-range penetrating strike capability is and will remain second to none, Davis continued. The collaboration between AFGSC, AFMC, and supply partners such as DLA is meant to break down logistical barriers and streamline the channel for parts, engineering support, and depot maintenance to increase the number of B-52 and B-1 aircraft in the air per the release. The partnership between the three teams can remove hurdles and speed up lateral shipments to arrive in 2 to 3 days. Previously, those deliveries would take a week or more. Strengthening the supply chain and engineering support means maintenance is faster and less complex. Matt Miller, Executive Director of the Logistics and Engineering Directorate, AFGSC, said in the release. It ensures these critical aircraft remain a credible strategic asset for decades to come. The North Star Readiness Campaign intends to boost the B-1's operational readiness through sustainment efforts that focus on expediting parts available for critical structural and avionics components, while collaborating with AFMC and DLA to accelerate depot-level maintenance cycles, the release reads. Since the campaign began, the number of mission-impacting parts problems dropped from more than 450 to around 160, allowing units to shift focus from immediate emergencies to backorders and emerging failure trends. A range of ongoing and new modernization programs managed through the Office of Assistant Secretary of the Air Force for Acquisition and AFMC is unified through the campaign. The announcement acknowledged that while the B-52 and B-1 are being upgraded to stay in service for longer, the B-2 Spirit will be maintained for combat effectiveness until the B-21 Raider is fully operational. And in our next article, Coastie's photos used on stamps honoring Coast Guard's Academy's 150th, dated September 9, 2026. When Coast Guard Petty Officer First Class Stephen Strohmeyer mails out the burst announcement for his son, Ethan, he'll also be telling his friends, by the way, the stamp in the corner is mine, he said. A photo Strohmeyer took on February 29, 2024, while stationed aboard the USCGC Berthoff, is one of two photos chosen by the U.S. Postal Service for its design of a forever stamp commemorating the 150th anniversary of the U.S. Coast Guard Academy. The stamp features photos of the legend-class national security cutter Berthoff, as well as the U.S. Coast Guard Bark Eagle, Academy's primary training vessel since 1946. Petty Officer Second Class Matthew Thiem took the photo of the Eagle that's featured on the stamp. The U.S. Postal Service has printed 12 million of the U.S. Coast Guard Academy stamps. Strohmeyer has already placed his first order. In addition to the birth announcement, he plans to use them for Christmas cards and other mailings, maybe for the next decade, he told Military Times. Antonio Alcala, an art director for the U.S. Postal Service, designed the stamp before it was printed and issued. It was reviewed by the Postal Service, the Citizen Stamp Advisory Committee, and finally the Postmaster General before being printed and issued. Alcala said the research group worked with the Coast Guard Academy to find imagery deemed to be appropriate for a stamp design. From those in consultation with USPS, we narrowed it down to the two images shown on a stamp, Alcala told Military Times. USPS uses photos taken by individuals in this design of stamps when it's determined to be the best solution, he said. The stamp highlights by featuring the two Coast Guard vessels, the tradition of training academy cadets on both traditional sailing ships, as well as the latest and contemporary ship design and technology, he said. Strohmeyer, 40, said that when he first saw the picture of the stamp, I thought it was just a fantastic opportunity to highlight the Coast Guard, especially the juxtaposition of our oldest cutter with one of our newest ones. The design process began in March 2025, and the special issue stamp continues in Postal Service's tradition of honoring the nation's military academies. The stamps will be released during a first day of issue unveiling ceremony at 10 a.m. Eastern Standard Time on Saturday, September 12th, at the Connecticut Maritime Heritage Festival, which takes place at Custom House Pier at Waterfront Park in New London, Connecticut. The ceremony is free and open to the public. The stamps can be pre-ordered at USPS.com. When Strohmeyer took the photo, he was deployed for 2 months aboard the Berthoff, located off the coast of Singapore. He had no idea the Postal Service officials were considering his photo for a stamp, he said, until one of his public affairs colleagues sent him an email earlier this summer and said he was pretty sure the photo on a stamp was one of Strohmeyer's. He didn't think about it much at the time because his mind was elsewhere. His wife was just a couple days from delivering their son, he said. Since word of the stamp got out recently, he's received texts from colleagues around the country congratulating him. They were glad we were getting this unique opportunity, he said. The fact that they chose one of my pictures is quite an honor and a humble experience for sure. Well, I'm afraid that's all the time we have for now. I'd like to thank you for joining us for Military Times. My name is Mark Love, and I hope that you'll join us next time.
1: 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Good afternoon. It's 2 o'clock.
2: Good afternoon. It is the week of September 6th, 2026. Welcome to the History Segment. I'm Dave Miller, your reader. Appreciate you joining. Hopefully, you will find this an entertaining and interesting hour and join us again soon. Normally, what we do is this day in history, where we look back on events that happened this day, somewhere deep in history. Sometimes we go over events in a deeper dive, and in this case, we're going to choose two topics and actually do it under the article section. Also, we're going to go back and look into the Great London Fire of 1666. It popped up in a couple of topics last week, and I found a really interesting article, so we'll go through that too. So, what happened on September 7th? Well, in the year 70, a Roman army under Titus occupies and plunders Jerusalem. 1652, around 15,000 Han farmers and militia rebel against Dutch rule on Taiwan. 1942, Holocaust, 8,700 Jews, primarily from Western Ukraine, were sent by German Gestapo to a death camp in Belzec. 1963, the Pro Football Hall of Fame opens in Canton, Ohio, with 17 charter members. Been there. It's a wonderful experience. 1978, while walking across the Waterloo Bridge in London, Bulgarian dissident Georgi Markov is assassinated by the Bulgarian secret police. It's an agent named Francesco Giuliano, And he fired a ricin pellet from a specially designed umbrella. Wow. Okay, sounds like stuff a movie ought to be made out of. 1986, Desmond Tutu becomes the first black man to lead Anglican Church in South Africa. 1999, a 5.9 magnitude earthquake rocks Athens, rupturing a previously unknown fault, killed 143, injured more than 500, leaving 50,000 people homeless, Athens, Greece. 2004, Hurricane Ivan. It's a Category 5 hurricane, hits Grenada, killing 39 and damaging 90% of its buildings. It's crazy. We're fortunate that at least in the Atlantic this year, we're not seeing those hurricanes of the same strength so far. 2008, the U.S. government takes control of the two largest mortgage financing companies in the U.S., Fannie Mae and Freddie Mac. September 8th, also in the year 70, Roman forces under Titus sacked Jerusalem. 1264, the Statue of Calais, guaranteeing Jews safety and personal liberties and giving jurisdiction over Jewish matters, is promulgated by Balsarus the Pious, Duke of Greater Poland. 1810, the Tonquin sets sail from New York Harbor with 33 employees of John Jacob Astor's newly created Pacific Fur Company on board. After a six-month journey all the way around the tip of South America, the ship arrives at the mouth of the Columbia River, and Astor's men establish the fur trading town of Astoria, Oregon. You could see it coming. 1831, William IV and Adelaide of Saxe-Meiningen are crowned King and Queen of the United Kingdom of Great Britain and Ireland. 1900, Galveston hurricane in 1900, powerful hurricane hits Galveston, Texas, killing 8,000 people. 1921, 16-year-old Margaret Gorman wins the Atlantic City's pageant's Golden Mermaid Trophy. Pageant officials later dubbed her the first Miss America. 1926, Germany is admitted to the League of Nations. 1930, 3M begins marketing Scotch transparent tape. 1945, Cold War. The United States arrived to partition the southern part of Korea in response to the Soviet troops occupying the northern part of the peninsula a month earlier. 1966, the first episode of Star Trek premiered on TV, sparking a novel approach to TV shows and our human future. I think we'll do a little article on that. I loved Star Trek. 1988, Yellowstone National Park is closed for the first time in U.S. history due to ongoing fires. 2004, NASA's unmanned spacecraft Genesis crash lands when its parachute fails to open. September 9th, 9, yes, the year 9, Arminius alliance of six Germanic tribes ambushes and annihilates three Roman legions of Publius Varus in the Battle of the Teutoburg Forest. 1850, California is admitted to the 31st U.S. state. Also 1850, a lot going on then. The Compromise of 1850 transfers a third of Texas's claimed territory, which are now parts of Colorado, Kansas, New Mexico, Oklahoma, and Wyoming, to federal control in return for the U.S. federal government, assuming $10 million worth of Texas's pre-annexation debt. Sounds like a good deal. 1926, U.S. National Broadcasting Company is formed. 1956, Elvis Presley appears on the Ed Sullivan Show for the first time. Anybody know what his first song was? 1969, in Canada, the Official Languages Act came into force, making the French language equal to the English language throughout the federal government. 1971, the 4A Attica prison riots begin, which eventually results in 39 dead, mostly killed by state troopers trying to retake the prison. 1993, Palestinian Liberation Organization, PLO, officially recognizes Israel as a legitimate state.

1947, nine nations attended the Nyon Conference to address international piracy in the Mediterranean Sea. 1939, World War II, the submarine HMS Oxley is mistakenly sunk by the submarine HMS Triton near Norway and becomes the Royal Navy's first loss. 1960, at the 1960 Summer Olympics in Rome, Abibi Bilka becomes the first sub-Saharan African to win a gold medal, winning the marathon, get this, in bare feet. 1961, Italian Grand Prix, the crash causes the death of German Formula One driver Wolfgang von Trips and 13 spectators who were hit by his Ferrari. And you ever, some of those crashes, it was crazy. Those cars are driving along these tiny little roads and boom, they wipe out just all these people standing by the road. It's horrific. 1972, the United States suffers its first loss of international basketball game in a disputed match against the Soviet Union in Munich. 2002, Switzerland, traditionally a neutral country, joins the United Nations. 2003, Anna Lindh, the foreign minister of Sweden, is fatally stabbed while she's shopping and dies the following day. 2007, former prime minister of Pakistan, Nawaz Sharif, returns to Pakistan after 7 years of exile following a military coup in October 1999. What happened on September 11th? Well, in 1226, the Roman Catholic practice of public adoration of the Blessed Sacrament outside of Mass spreads from monasteries to parishes. 1609, Henry Hudson discovers Manhattan Island and the indigenous people living there. 1776, British-America Peace Conference on Staten Island fails to stop the nascent American Revolutionary War. 1813, War of 1812. The British troops arrive in Mount Vernon and prepare to march and invade Washington, D.C. 1940, George Stibitz performs the first remote operation of a computer. 1954, Hurricane Edna hits New England as a Category 3, causing significant damage and 29 deaths. 1972, the San Francisco Bay Area Rapid Transit System, BART, has its opening day of passenger service. 78, U.S. President Jimmy Carter, President Anwar Sadat of Egypt, and Prime Minister Menachem Begin of Israel meet at Camp David and agree on the Camp David Accords, which are a framework for peace between Israel, Egypt, and a comprehensive peace in the Middle East. 1997, NASA's Mars Global Surveyor reaches Mars. 2001 was a coordinated series of attacks, terrorist attacks by Al-Qaeda against the United States. This resulted in the deaths of 2,996 U.S. citizens. What happened on September 12th? 1683, Austro-Ottoman War, Battle of Vienna. Several European armies join forces to defeat the Ottoman Empire. 1952, strange occurrences, including a monster sighting, take place in Flatwoods, West Virginia. 1964, Canyonlands National Park is designated as a national park. 1970, Palestinian terrorists blow up three hijacked airliners in Jordan and continue to hold the passengers hostage in various undisclosed locations in Amman. 1983, a Wells Fargo depot in West Hartford, Connecticut, United States, is robbed of approximately $7 million by Los Macheros.

0: 1990, two German states with four powers signed a treaty on the final settlement with respect to Germany and Moscow, paving the way for German reunification. 2008, a Chatsworth train collision in Los Angeles between a Metrolink commuter train and a Union Pacific freight train kills 25 people. September 13th, Battle of the Plains of Abraham. The British defeat the French near Quebec City in 7 years' wars, known in the United States as the French and Indian War. 1788, the Philadelphia Convention sets the date for the first presidential election in the United States, and New York City becomes the country's temporary capital. 1791, King Louis, the 16th of France, accepts the new constitution. 1906, first flight of a fixed-wing aircraft in Europe. 2008, Delhi, India, is hit by a series of bomb blasts resulting in 30 deaths and 130 injuries. Since our articles, I mentioned we're going to kind of dig back into events that happened. And the first one is going to be the Flatwoods Monster. For that, we're going to go to BraxtonWestVirginia.org. There is a image at the top of the page of a stand of trees, a forest. And there is a being, two arms, four fingers, arms raised, a head shaped like a droplet of water, two yellow, bright yellow, big eyes, a nose, a mouth, and it is a silhouette with no legs, just a trunk of a body, a white, appears to be a shirt and a silver belt buckle, followed by the green round cone underneath it, if you will. The article begins. It was almost fully dark on the evening of September 12, 1952. Edward May, Freddie May, Neil Nunley, and Tommy Heyer, all young residents of the town of Flatwood, were playing on the lawn of the Flatwood Elementary School. Suddenly, a bright light streaked across the sky and appeared to crash into a hillside in G. Billy Fisher's farm. The boys ran to see what it was they saw in the sky. The May's home was on their way, so they stopped to tell their mother, Kathleen May, what they'd seen. Kathleen called the National Guards, Eugene Lemon, and the family dog, Richie, to accompany her and the boys to the crash site. Upon reaching the crash site, the group saw a pulsing red light. Lemon shined his flashlight up the hill, and a group witnessed a terrifying sight. A 10-foot-tall creature with a head shaped like a spade and appeared to be a dark metal dress. The creature's hands were twisted and clawed and seemed that its eyes glowed an eerie orange color. They appeared to levitate off the ground. A strange, sickening mist hung in the air. The creature hissed and glided quickly towards the witnesses, and the group turned and fled in terror. Some of the members of the group suffered from throat irritation, vomiting, and nausea, which persisted for days. These symptoms were passed off as side effects of hysteria, but it's worth noting that they are also the telltale signs of exposure to mustard gas. Man Lemon reported the incident to the local authorities, who searched the area that night and claimed to find nothing. Another sighting of the creature, similar in description to the Flatwoods Monster, was reported by Mrs. Ardura Harper not long before the infamous sighting on Fisher's farm. Harper claims to have seen the monster while walking through the woods near her hometown, which is Heaters, H-E-A-T-E-R-S. It's about 5 miles north of Flatwood. Harper and her friend were walking to a nearby store. The road leading out of the property was implacable and rutted, so they were taking a shortcut through the forest instead of walking the road, which would have increased their trip significantly. About a half mile into their trip, they noticed a ball of fire on one of the hills as they were passing. Harper dismissed it, assuming one of her neighbors was fox chasing. When she glanced back, she saw something unbelievable. The fire had vanished. In its place stood a tall, dark silhouette of a man-shaped figure. Terrified, Harper and her friend ran, escaping among the rocks and the boulders strewn around the hillside. The day after September 12th incident in Flatwoods, another strange sighting occurred near Strange Creek, about 20 miles south of Flatwoods. Reportedly, George and Edith Snetowski and their 18-month-old son were driving through the rural area between Clay and Braxton County on Route 4 when their car suddenly died. Mr. Snetowski attempted to restart the car to no avail, but it was nighttime and the road was deserted. The Snetowskis were trying to figure out what to do, and a foul, sulfurous smell filled the air, and the baby began to cry. A strange bright light lifted the darkness, and the couple witnessed a 10-foot-tall creature hovering near the front of their car. The description is similar to the original sighting, except the monster was not wearing what is presumed to be the spade-shaped hood. Instead, its head was reportedly reptilian and bony. The creature dragged its lizard-like hand across the hood of the car before drifting away into the woods. As soon as the monster was out of sight, the car restarted and the couple sped away. Snetowski would give his account for the Mail magazine in July of 1955. These stories have become an eerie folktale, creating a fascinating culture in the small towns around the county. An ice cream shop called The Spot opened in Flatwoods, offering a photo op with a painted iteration of the monster. A museum dedicated to the monster story operates in the town of Sutton, a few miles south of Flatwoods. Five huge chairs built and painted in the monster's image have been erected around the county. Although the monster has not been seen since the original incidents in 1952, the impact on rural communities has been huge. Sometimes if you stand outside at night, you can almost feel it, like the monster left a gift from the stars for us and we haven't quite found it yet. The article was written by Marilyn Hosey. She is a paranormal enthusiast and a huge fan of the Flatwoods Monster. End of article. Kind of seems appropriate that our next article is the five inventions influenced by Star Trek. These inventions boldly go where Star Trek went before, written by Kieran Mulvaney, History.com. Article begins, when Star Trek first premiered on TV on September 8, 1966, it was quite unlike anything that had gone before. While science fiction and space-faring had been on the screen for decades, one look at the crew of the Starship Enterprise, featuring a Japanese-American helmsman, an African woman as the communications officer, and the pointy-eared Vulcan, half-human, science officer, was enough to show this was an entirely novel undertaking. But if a key element of the creator Gene Roddenberry's vision was portraying a future in which people of multiple races, genders, belief systems, and species work together for the common good, another was a futuristic technology on display. The Enterprise crew sped through the Milky Way in a spaceship. It could dematerialize to transport themselves to the surfaces of nearby planets, flip open communicator devices, and talk over huge distances, as well as analyze the medical conditions of patients by waving a diagnostic tool over them. In later installments of the franchise, characters could explore their fantasies among programmable holograms and use replicators to summon up a cup of tea, Earl Grey, hot. Quote, I would say one of the really important things that Star Trek gave us is a vision for technology solving some of the very human problems that we've had for a very long time, says Ethan Siegel, a theoretical astrophysicist. They find ways that the technology can do something that used to require an insane amount of human effort to conduct. Importantly, adds Siegel, most of the technology was grounded in reality. I examined like 28 different technologies in my book, and even today, only four of those technologies that Star Trek envisioned would actually necessitate new physics. The other 24 are either already here or on their way and have established as physically possible, and that's pretty amazing. Here are the five technologies that Star Trek envisioned that have either come to fruition or could be on the way. Number one, communicators. Well, they became cell phones. In the original series, crew members who beamed down to the alien worlds would communicate by flipping open a clamshell-shaped communicator. In 1983, 14 years after the show was canceled, Motorola opened with the release of the first commercially available handheld cell phone. In 1996, Motorola released the StarTAC, an early clamshell-style flip phone whose design drew inspiration from Star Trek communicators. Had one of those. Number two, pads become tablets. The arrival of Star Trek The Next Generation in September of 1987 brought with it new technology, including handheld touchscreen devices called personal access display devices, or pads. Apple launched the iPad in 2010 with co-founder Steve Wozniak stating the 21st century real-world device reminded him of the 24th century fictional inspiration. Today, multiple tech companies offer similar touchscreens. And as a side note to the article, I do remember Yeoman handing Captain Kirk a tablet-like device with lights, and he would just scratch a signature on it. So I think they were there. Number three, virtual assistants and AI are now real. In the 1986 movie Star Trek the Fourth, The Voyage Home, the crew of the Enterprise travels back in time to the 20th century, where Chief Engineer Montgomery Scott finds himself briefly discombobulated when a desktop computer doesn't respond to his voice commands. In his time, the answer was almost everything could be found simply by asking the ship's computer to consult its vast knowledge base. Voice-activated virtual assistants are now so widespread that we use them to play our favorite music and turn on our lights. AI is increasingly integrated into our lives, sometimes through conversational interfaces, but its development has brought both benefits and widespread anxiety. How many of us have had Siri or the phone answer to us when we didn't want it to? Four, cloaking devices have manifested in stealth technology. Two of the primary Star Trek franchise antagonists, the Klingons and Romulans, developed cloaking devices on their warships, rendering them invisible to most sensors. By the time Star Trek first aired, the U.S. government had already been developing stealth technology for years, including that that was incorporated into the Lockheed A-12 and the SR-71 Blackbird reconnaissance aircraft. While neither technology present exists to make a spaceship disappear in front of our eyes, development in nanotechnology means that cloaking devices may become a reality in humanity's very near future. Think about that. Number five, replicators echo in today's 3D printers. One practical challenge for the self-contained starship, with hundreds of people on board spending several years zipping around the galaxy, is where to store the enormous amount of supplies, food, water, drink, that would be required. Star Trek The Next Generation solved the problem with replicators that could summon up everything that a person could conceptualize, from a cup of tea to a clarinet, with a voice command. While the show's vision of creating matter from pure energy is likely impossible, 3D printing technology is rapidly becoming widespread and affordable, with 3D food printers possibly reaching our kitchens within the next 10 to 20 years. Although Star Trek was remarkably prescient in some ways, of course it didn't get everything right, Siegel says. But even as some of the show's seemingly advanced technologies have become obsolete in today's world, Siegel explains one of the great strengths of Star Trek is its vision how tech can be integrated into human society. Perspective doesn't just tell you what we can develop and what is possible, but how we can use that technology to bring about a better world for all of us. It's a reminder of what we're capable if we work together for the collective good. End of article. Next, I'd like to kind of go a totally different direction. Going to archives.gov for Remembering 9/11, and it's their featured document. 20 years ago, at 8:46 a.m. on September 11th, 2001, out of a clear blue sky, American Flight 11 crashed into the North Tower of the World Trade Center in New York City. 17 minutes later, United Flight 175 struck the South Tower. Over the next 90 minutes, American Flight 77 hit the Pentagon in Washington, D.C. United Flight 93 crash landed in a field near Shanksville, Pennsylvania, and both Twin Towers collapsed. As the deadliest terrorist attack in U.S. history unfolding over 102 harrowing minutes, most Americans were helpless to do more than bear witness to the previously unfathomable act of terror. These coordinated airline hijackings, organized by the Islamic group Al-Qaeda, transformed the United States nearly as swiftly as the United States' New York City skyline. Within hours, the grief-stricken nation united into an outpouring of support for rescue and recovery operations. In the days, weeks, months, and years that followed, American attitudes, foreign and domestic policies, and government institutions were all dramatically shaped as details of the terrorist attacks came to light and the U.S. and the international community responded. Few Americans were spared the emotional and psychic distress caused by the 9/11 attacks. For the nation's youth, this singular event in American history was also a defining moment of their childhood. The collection of children's letters reveals some of the ways that Americans' youngest citizens reflect and respond in the country's time of need. Fast forward 20 years later. The impact of the 9/11 attacks continues to be felt through the United States and around the world today. Over the past 20 years, it is estimated that thousands more have died from the illnesses caused by the attacks that killed 2,977 people on September 11th, 2001. Congress debated and enacted numerous pieces of legislation to provide financial support to the victims of those attacks before President Donald J. Trump signed a permanent reauthorization of the September 11th Victim Compensation Fund into law on July 29th, 2019. The War on Terror, launched by the United States and its allies in response to the attack, is the longest ongoing armed conflict in American history. Throughout two decades of fighting two wars in Afghanistan and Iraq, as well as counterterrorism efforts around the world, historians, political leaders, and American citizens have debated the tactics and objectives of these conflicts and whether they were achieved. The 2021 U.S. troop withdrawal from Afghanistan has further heightened these debates and raised difficult questions about the enduring legacy of American efforts to fight terrorism around the globe. End of article. And let's take a moment of silence in remembrance. Let's go ahead and cross the Atlantic. Here's the article. We've talked about it over the last couple of weeks. when London burned, the Great Fire of 1666. The Great Fire of London roared through the city for 4 days in September 1666. It reduced a vast stretch of the capital to smoldering ruins. The article begins, "The city of London had survived several fires during its long history, but by September 1666, the conditions were ripe for an inferno of epic proportions. The sprawling metropolis of almost 450,000 people, one of Europe's largest cities, was a tinderbox of narrow streets and medieval timber frame structures packed within the ancient Roman walls that surrounded the city center. Many of the buildings had thatched roofs that were waterproofed with flammable pitch and tar. Stables filled with hay and straw were everywhere, and cellars and warehouses stored wooden barrels of combustible materials such as turpentine, lamp oil, and coal. To make matters worse, a months-long drought had created a water shortage and left most of the wood buildings kindling dry. All that separated Londoners from utter catastrophe was a spark." How did that London fire start? Well, the fateful spark of the Great Fire came early on September the 2nd at the Pudding Lane Bakery of Thomas Farina, located just west of the Tower of London. Before heading to bed that night, Farina had made his final inspection of his bakery and raked the spent coals in his ovens, which were still warm from a day's work of making ship's biscuits for King Charles II's Navy. He would later swear that the ovens were extinguished when he retired to his upstairs apartment, but it seems that a smoldering ember escaped and started a fire. Whatever the cause, at around 1 a.m., Farina woke to find his house in flames. The baker and his daughter barely survived by exiting an upstairs window and crawling on a gutter to a neighbor's house. His manservant also escaped, but another servant, a young woman, perished in the smoke and flames. By the time Farina joined the crowd gathering on Pudding Lake, the fire had already consumed most of his house. A few neighbors formed a bucket brigade and began throwing water on the flames, but most simply stood idle or rushed home to secure their valuables. Sir Thomas Bludworth, London's Lord Mayor, took even less action. After arriving to inspect the blaze, he pronounced it so insignificant that a woman might piss it out, and he returned to bed. The Great Fire spreads. Fanned by a strong wind from the east, the bakery fire soon spread to other buildings on Pudding Lane before leaping to nearby Fish Street, where it torched the stables of a hotel called the Star Inn. When it reached a ship's supply store, it heated up several barrels of tar, which exploded and rained flaming debris across the neighborhood. Now, a powerful blaze, the fire spread south towards the River Thames, consuming every building in its path. The Church of St. Magnus, the martyr, went up in smoke, one of the first of 84 churches lost in the fire, as did dozens of riverside guild halls and warehouses. Flames also ripped through half the buildings and water wheels on the London Bridge, but were halted when they reached a gap in construction caused by a previous fire in 1633. By sunrise on Sunday morning, the inferno was burning out of control along the waterfront. Samuel Pepys, a clerk to the Royal Navy, wrote of the panickers, Londoners staying in their houses as long as till the very fire touched them, running into boats or clambering from one pair of stairs by the waterside to another. Other people simply tossed their furniture and other goods directly onto the Thames. As the day wore on, east wind continued to feed the fire, and it blew west across the homes, halls, and churches of central London. Pepys described a most horrid, malicious, bloody flame that stretched for over a mile. "It made me weep to see it," he wrote. The great fire grew more horrific on September 3rd. By then, the wind had carried the sparks and embers across the city, starting scattered fires away from the main blaze. Fearing the entire city would burn, King Charles II placed his brother, James II, Duke of York, in charge of firefighting efforts. The Duke organized fire brigades that used heavy chains, ropes, and grapples to pull down houses and create other fire breaks to stop this inferno's advance. Yet, the blaze was moving so fast that it repeatedly overran the men as they worked. That evening, it roared through the Royal Exchange before engulfing Barnard's Castle, a massive fortress built during the Middle Ages. As the fire spread, so did wild rumors about the cause. England at the time was embroiled in the Second Anglo-Dutch War, and the frantic Londoners soon began to speculate that the blaze was a result of arson by enemy agents or Catholic terrorists. Armed mobs eventually took to the streets and pounced on anyone with a foreign accent. One Frenchman had his house destroyed after the rabble became convinced he was planning to set it on fire. Elsewhere, a man was attacked when a mob mistook a box of tennis balls he was carrying for combustible fireballs. While Londoners searched for a scapegoat, the flames continued their determined march across the city. On September 4th, London's Guildhall burned along with most of the structures on the Cheapside, one of the city's wealthiest streets. St. Paul's Cathedral was a place where many people took refuge. It was a medieval church whose 500-foot spire had long dominated the London skyline. But it was thought that St. Paul's stone edifice and wide plazas would protect it. Around 8 o'clock, the inferno engulfed the church and sent its occupants fleeing for their lives. According to the writer John Evelyn, who watched from the Southwark as a London burned, the flames melted the church's lead roof, sending molten metal down the streets in a stream that left the very pavements glowing with a fiery redness. St. Paul's would prove to be one of the last major buildings to fall victim to the Great Fire. The same night, the fierce easterly wind that began to feed the blaze finally abated, allowing the Duke of York's brigades to make progress with their firebreaks. On the other side of the city, the Tower of London's garrison used gunpowder to demolish properties and halt the fire in its tracks. By the afternoon of September 5th, the fires were corralled and starting to burn themselves out. Most were extinguished the next day. All told, the Great Fire had destroyed 13,200 buildings and left an estimated 100,000 people homeless. Over 400 acres of the city had burned, leaving behind a wasteland of charred stone and smoldering wood beams. Evelyn lamented, "London was, but is no more." Compared to the scale of the destruction, the estimated death toll was minuscule. Official reports listed as few as 4 people killed, but many modern researchers believe the number failed to include those whose bodies were cremated by the flames. The true death toll of the Great Fire of London is not 4 or 6 or 8, author Neil Hansen has argued. It is several hundred and quite possibly several thousand times that number. While an investigation by Parliament later blamed the fire on, quote, "the hand of God upon us, a great wind in a season so very dry," many Londoners continued to believe that it was the work of a foreign-born arsonist. At one point in the witch hunt, a slow-witted Frenchman named Robert Hubert confessed to having firebombed Farriner's bakery. Hubert was almost certainly innocent. He wasn't even in London when the blaze began, but he was hanged in October of 1666. Despite all evidence to the contrary, rumors that the fire was part of a Catholic plot or a foreign plot would persist for decades. As it has been many times before, London was rebuilt following the Great Fire of 1666. Architects and city planners seized on the opportunity and presented ambitious building schemes, many of which called for boulevards and piazzas modeled after the great cities of France and Italy. In the end, however, the new London looked much the same as the old one, albeit with wider alleys and more brick structures. By far the biggest construction project was architect Christopher Wren's new St. Paul's Cathedral, which was completed in 1711, 45 years after the original burn. The rebuilt cathedral would later become famous for surviving what had become the Second Great Fire of London, an incendiary bomb attack during the London Blitz of World War II. End of article. Okay, so we're going to jump forward to 1936. I mentioned earlier we're going to take some of the events that happened this day in history and insert them into the article section. So this is another one of those. In 1936, September 7th, Charles Hardin Holly, later known as Buddy Holly, is born in Lubbock, Texas. The lanky, bespectacled musician would have an outside influence on rock and roll, and it would far outlast his tragically shortened career. By 1956, Buddy Holly was still an unknown, but he was blazing a trail that future giants like the Beatles would follow by writing, performing, and eventually producing his own material. Both the Beatles and the Rolling Stones would draw heavily on the Buddy Holly catalog, either for cover material or direct songwriting inspiration. And Holly would be a tremendous formative influence on the young Bob Dylan, among many others. In a recording career that lasted more than 18 months, Holly contributed an astonishing number of classic songs to the rock and roll canon, including That'll Be the Day, Peggy Sue, Not Fade Away, It's So Easy, Every Day, Oh Boy, and Maybe Baby. Born on this day in 1936, he died in 1959 at the age of 23 in rock and roll's most famous plane crash. That part of the article is that rising American stars Buddy Holly, Ritchie Valens, and the Big Bopper, along with the pilot, were killed when their charter Beechcraft Bonanza crashed in Iowa a few minutes after takeoff from Mason City on a flight that was headed for Moorhead, Minnesota. Investigators blamed the crash on bad weather and pilot error. After mechanical difficulties with the tour bus, Holly chartered a plane for his band to fly between stops on the winter dance party tour. However, Richardson, who had the flu, convinced Holly's band member Waylon Jennings to give up his seat. And Ritchie Valens won a coin toss for another seat on the plane. Another crash victim, the Big Bopper, Richardson, 28, started out as a disc jockey in Texas and later began writing songs. Richardson's most famous recording was the rockabilly Chantilly Lace, which made the top 10. He developed a stage show based on his radio persona, the Big Bopper. The third crash victim was Richie Valens, born Richie Valenzuela in the suburb of L.A. He was only 17 when the plane went down, but he had already scored hits with Come On, Let's Go, Donna, and La Bamba. It was an upbeat number based on traditional Mexican wedding song, although Valens barely spoke Spanish. In 1987, Valens' life was portrayed in the movie La Bamba, and title song performed by Los Lobos became a number one hit. Valens was posthumously inducted in the Rock and Roll Hall of Fame in 2001. Singer Don McLean memorialized Holly, Valens, and Richardson in the 1972 number one hit, which refers to February 3rd, 1959, as the day the music died. End of article. On September the 8th, Michelangelo's statue of David is unveiled to the public. One of the world's most beloved work arts, David is the 17-foot-tall, 12,000-pound marble masterpiece. It was unveiled to the public in Florence, Italy's Piazza del Sorrento. Carved from the single block of white Italian Carrara marble that has been rejected by other artists for being flawed, the massive statue depicts a nude David, the biblical hero, who used a slingshot to slay the giant Goliath. The work was commissioned by the Opera del Duomo for the Cathedral of Florence in 1501 and took roughly 3 years to complete. The sculpture was to be part of the series of other statues located along the roof line of the cathedral. Michelangelo was only 26 at the time of the commission. Upon unveiling it to the cathedral vestry board, it was decided by a committee that included Leonardo da Vinci and Sandro Botticelli that the statue should be placed in a more public location, plus lifting more than 6 tons of marble onto the roof added a whole nother set of complications. But once it was decided it would reside in a piazza, it took 40 men 4 days to move the massive statue 1.5 mile. While the depictions of David featured a boy, Michelangelo's vision was that of a muscular man with a sling in his left hand and a rock in his right hand. The statue is widely considered one of the finest examples of high Renaissance art. In 1873, after almost 400 years, David was moved inside to the Galleria della Commedia to protect it from damage. The replica remains in its place in the piazza. We also have a couple more. Nathan Hale volunteers to spy behind British lines. The article begins. General George Washington asked for a volunteer for an extremely dangerous mission to gather intelligence behind enemy lines before the coming Battle of Harlem Heights. On September 8, 1776, Captain Nathan Hale of the 19th Regiment of the Continental Army stepped forward and subsequently became known as one of the first American spies of the Revolutionary War. Disguised as a Dutch schoolmaster, the Yale-educated Hale slipped behind British lines on Long Island and then successfully gathered information about British troop movements for the next several weeks. While Hale was behind enemy lines, the British invaded the island of Manhattan. They took control of the city on September 15, 1776. And when the city was set on fire on September 20th, 1776, British soldiers were put on high alert for sympathizers to the Patriot cause. The following evening, on September 21st, 1776, Hale was captured while sailing Long Island Sound, trying to cross back into American territory. Hale was interrogated by British General William Howe, and when it was discovered that he was carrying incriminating documents, General Howe ordered his execution for spying, which was set for the following morning. After being led to the gallows, legend holds that Hale was asked if he had any last words. And he replied with those now famous words, "I only regret that I have but one life to lose for my country." There is no historical record to prove that Hale actually made the statement, but if he did, he may have been inspired by these lines in the English author Joseph Addison's 1713 play Cato. "What a pity it is that we can die but once to serve our country." Patriot spy Nathan Hale was hanged by the British on the morning of September 22nd. He was 21 years old. Although rumors later surfaced that Hale's capture was the result of a betrayal by his first cousin and British loyalist Samuel Hale, the exact circumstances leading to Hale's arrest have never been discovered. Let's go to 1974. In controversial executive action, President Gerald Ford pardons his disgraced predecessor, Richard M. Nixon, for any crimes that he may have committed or participated in while in office. Ford later defended this action before the House Judiciary Committee, explaining that he wanted to end the national divisions created by the Watergate scandal. The Watergate scandal erupted after what was revealed that Nixon and his aides had engaged in illegal activities during his reelection campaign and then attempted to cover up any evidence of wrongdoing. With impeachment proceedings underway against him in Congress, Nixon bowed to public pressure and became the first American president to resign. At noon on August 9th, Nixon officially ended his term, departing with his family in a helicopter from the White House lawn. Minutes later, Vice President Gerald R. Ford was sworn in as the 38th President of the United States in the East Room of the White House. After taking the oath of office, President Ford spoke to the nation in a televised address declaring, "My fellow Americans, our long national nightmare is over." Ford, the first president who came to the office through appointment and was not reelected, had replaced Spiro Agnew as the vice president only 8 months before. In a political scandal independent of the Nixon administration's wrongdoings in the Watergate affair, Agnew had been forced to resign in disgrace after he was charged with income tax evasion and political corruption. Exactly 1 month after Nixon announced his resignation, Ford issued the former president a full, free, and absolute pardon for any crimes he committed while in the office. The pardon was widely condemned at the time. Decades later, the John F. Kennedy Library Foundation presented its 2001 Profile in Courage Award to Gerald R. Ford for his 1974 pardon of Nixon. In pardoning Nixon, the foundation said, Ford placed his love of country ahead of his own political future and brought needed closure to the divisive Watergate affair. Ford left politics after losing the 1976 presidential election to Democrat Jimmy Carter. Ford died on December 26, 2006 at the age of 93. End of article. Please let us know what you think of this new approach in the small segments. Hope you found it interesting and have a great week. Thanks.
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2: Good afternoon. This afternoon, expect heavy rain with a high near 80. Tonight, expect overcast skies with a low near 71. Friday, expect overcast skies with a high near 84. Friday night, expect clear skies with a low near 70. Saturday, expect sunshine with a high near 90. Get your weather every hour right here on Mind's Eye Radio, your virtual newsstand.
3: Belleville and Fairview Heights, it's rainy and 76 degrees. In Collinsville, it's rainy and 79 degrees.
4: During the gray and white days of winter, one particular bird offers a cheery splash of both hue and song. I'm David Ginder. We'll learn more about this brilliantly colored bird on today's Nature Watch. The northern cardinal is admired for its vibrant color. The male is red, with a jaunty crest that looks like a peaked hat. The female is a less showy buff brown with touches of red on wings and tail. Against a snow-covered landscape, the male cardinal looks like flying flame. But this finch family member is not limited to northern climes. Its range extends from Canada to the Gulf states and Mexico. The cardinal's song varies from a what-what-cheer-cheer to a series of repeated clear whistles. The beautifully plumaged cardinal is so popular that it's been named the state bird of seven states: Virginia, West Virginia, Ohio, Illinois, Indiana, Kentucky, and North Carolina. Perhaps the northern cardinal should be called a bird for all regions. Do you have a comment about our show? Call our listener line, 1-800-886-RADIO. 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
8: 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While testing inflatable hot tubs at home, we learned that they can take 30 minutes to an hour to fill with water from a garden hose. They also take between 10 and 24 hours to come to temperature. We recommend planning ahead and letting them heat up overnight. What we tested. We put four inflatable hot tubs to the test, evaluating them based on setup, max occupancy, massage features, and ease of use. 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Why you should get it? The built-in water softening system and 170 water jets make it ideal for long soaks. Keep in mind, the included cushion headrests look nice, but aren't the most comfortable. This Intex hot tub is the closest thing to having a spa in your backyard. It was our favorite for families or solo soakers who want the hot tub experience without a jacuzzi price tag. designed to fit up to 6 people. It has 170 powerful air jets, cushioned headrests, and color-changing LED lights that made our evening soaks feel very zen-like. It also includes a built-in hard water treatment system to help prevent scale buildup and keep maintenance simple. During testing, it was our go-to for nightly hydrotherapy and entertaining. The tub inflates in under 5 minutes and needs no tools besides a garden hose, so you can set it up by yourself. The water can take up to 24 hours to fully heat, sometimes less depending on the weather, which is typical of inflatable hot tubs. When the jets are on, it tends to make the water cooler. On the downside, the inflatable pillows look nice, but weren't especially comfortable. And the tub's design isn't the most stylish. We also wish the jets offered deeper water pressure for a more intense massage. Product details. Dimensions, 85 by 85 by 28 inches. Water capacity, 290 gallons. Max occupancy, 6. Number of jets, 170. Max temperature, 104 degrees Fahrenheit. Weight, 110.29 pounds. Key terms to know. Energy sense. This label on a hot tub cover means the cover is designed to keep heat in, which helps you save energy and money. Filter pump, a device that keeps the water clean by circulating it and removing debris. A powerful filter pump is important for keeping your hot tub hygienic. Ground cloth, a protective layer that goes under your hot tub to prevent punctures and damage. There's at Amazon, $700 at Lowe's, $398 at Walmart. Why you should get it? The power-saving heating timer lets you schedule the water temperature up to 40 days in advance. Keep in mind, no built-in seats means it's not ideal for marathon soak sessions. First-time hot tub users will appreciate how easy the Coleman SaluSpa inflatable hot tub is to set up, thanks to a QR code that links directly to a detailed guide. Though advertised as a 4 to 6 person tub, it's best suited for 2 or 3 adults. It comes with thoughtful extras like cup holders, a chlorine dispenser, and a power-saving heating timer that lets you schedule water temperature up to 40 days in advance. The tub also has 120 water jets with 2 intensity levels, so you can opt for a gentle massage or a more invigorating soak. In addition to the built-in control panel, you can also adjust settings from your phone using the Smart App. The tub features a 2-piece thermal insulated cover that helps conserve up to 40% more energy while keeping water warm. While effective, we thought a 1-piece cover would be more convenient to use. You can use the tub year-round as it's equipped with Freeze Shield technology, which protects the pump and water from freezing in cold weather. The only drawbacks are that its smaller size makes it feel snug at capacity, and the lack of built-in seats may be less comfortable for long hot tub sessions. Product details, dimensions, 77 by 77 by 28 inches. Water capacity, 242 gallons. Max occupancy, 4 to 6. Number of jets, 140. Max temperature, 104 degrees Fahrenheit. Weight, 80.57 pounds. 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

counting the time it takes to heat the water. 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Max occupancy, 6. Number of jets, 140. Max temperature, 104 degrees Fahrenheit. Weight, 98.46 pounds. Best jets. 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Why you should get it? Heated bubbles from its jets add an extra layer of comfort and relaxation. Keep in mind, it doesn't have a smart app, so all settings must be adjusted directly on the tub. Almost all inflatable hot tubs feature jets for a relaxing, stress-relieving massage, but the four-person Intex Pure Spa Bubble Massage Inflatable Hot Tub adds a twist. The bubbles themselves are heated, heightening relaxation after a long day. While it doesn't include railings like a traditional hot tub, getting in and out is easy, even for shorter users. We appreciate that you can control settings directly on the tub, though a smart app would have added extra convenience. It also comes with a built-in hard water treatment system, although we had to go through some trial and error to get the chemical balance just right. The tub has a carry bag and inflation hose, making it easy to move and set up wherever you want. Once assembled, the tub comfortably fits two adults with room to stretch out. Our only real gripe was that the instruction manual could have been clearer. Otherwise, it's a solid choice for anyone seeking an entry-level hot tub. For those looking for extra amenities like cushioned seating, we recommend upgrading to our best overall pick, the Intex Pure Spa Plus Inflatable Hot Tub. 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Water capacity 210 gallons. Max occupancy 4. Max temperature 104 degrees Fahrenheit. Weight 112.42 pounds. Air $1,540 at Target. Why you should get it? This square inflatable hot tub has a few headrests and a multicolored LED light that makes it perfect for a group. Keep in mind, because it holds a lot of water, it heats up by only 1 to 2 degrees Fahrenheit per hour. The best inflatable hot tub for a crowd should have a high number of jets and some features that will keep the party going for a long time. This hot tub has 170 high-powered bubble jets and two spa headrests, as well as color-changing LED lights that add both visibility at night and some serious ambiance. Plus, with the ability to connect to an app, you can start heating up the water well before your guests arrive,
even if you're out buying party

supplies. It'll allow you to schedule and time when the tub turns on too. The built-in water softener helps keep hair and skin soft, even if you sit in the tub all weekend long. The salt water system sanitizes the water, and the water conditioning system reduces calcium buildup, which will ensure the tub works like new for a long time. The 3-ply laminate PVC material is made of thousands of puncture-resistant fibers, which also provide support and help the hot tub keep its shape. It's available to ship to all 50 states thanks to an included high-density thermal-resistant locking cover that protects from weather damage and is supposed to be 59% more energy efficient than regular covers. The tub comes with 4 filter cartridges, a test strip, a floating chlorine dispenser, and a thermal ground cloth. Please note that it's not made for freezing temperatures, and because it holds a lot of water, 290 gallons, it only heats up at a rate of 1 to 2 degrees Fahrenheit an hour, which is on the slower side. Product details, dimensions, 77 by 77 by 28 inches. Water capacity, 290 gallons. Max occupancy, 6. Number of jets, 170. Max temperature, 104 degrees Fahrenheit. Weight, 131.7 pounds. The bottom line, whether you're relaxing solo or entertaining friends, the Intex Pure Spa Plus inflatable hot tub is our top choice. It features a spacious design, 170 jets, and a built-in water softening system that reduces scale. It's also easy to set up. For a smaller or cheaper option, the Coleman SaluSpa Palm Springs can be used year-round. Our testing process. To evaluate each inflatable hot tub, we followed the manufacturer's instructions for setup, usage, and care. We began by unboxing and inflating each hot tub using the provided pump or accessories. We noted how long setup took, whether instructions were clear, and if additional help was required. Each spa was then filled to the recommended water line, or 1.5 inches above the highest jets, if not specified. Over a period of several weeks, we used the hot tubs for relaxation, hydrotherapy, and entertainment. We paid close attention to water heating times, jet strength, comfort, and accessibility when getting in and out. To ensure safety, sessions were limited to 15 to 30 minutes, and temperatures were kept below 104 degrees Fahrenheit. Proper maintenance was a key part of testing. We treated the water with standard chemicals like chlorine or bromine, adjusted pH levels as needed, and used water test strips regularly to monitor balance. Covers were inspected for durability and ease of use, and filters were rinsed weekly. We also tracked how easy it was to clean jets, scrub water lines, and drain/refill the spa. What to know about inflatable hot tubs before shopping? Size and capacity. Inflatable tubs often list a person capacity, but that number can be misleading because it often assumes smaller body sizes,

0: relaxation and entertaining. This article was previously updated by Tabitha Britt, a writer and product tester with more than 14 years of experience who covers pool and spa products for Better Homes and Gardens, and Alita Nugent, a writer with over 10 years of experience who covers small appliances for Better Homes and Gardens. 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This has been Karen Stewart for Vocal Point, home of the Georgia Radio Reading Service. 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
1: 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The following program is intended for individuals who are unable to read printed materials due to visual or physical impairment.
2: Hi, I'm Joseph Annapoli, and this is Southern Living. I'll be reading from southernliving.com. The first story is, I always thought this was my mom's dessert. Then I found it in an old Southern Living by Josh Miller. My mother is not a liar. In fact, she's never broken any of the Ten Commandments. Okay, maybe number 10, thou shall not covet. But hey, 9 out of 10 ain't bad. But back to my mom and her lie. Technically, she didn't lie to me. However, I have spent most of my life believing that one of my favorite treats, cookie dough that's rolled into a ball, pressed in a mini muffin tin, and stuffed with a chocolate peanut butter cup, was her secret recipe. Then one day, we walked into the test kitchen to taste one of the thousands of retro Southern Living recipes in our insiders-only recipe vault, and lo and behold, Mama's secret recipe was staring me in the face, and Mama was nowhere to be found. As it turns out, it wasn't my mama's recipe at all. The recipe was first featured in Southern Living in February of 1984, submitted by Marilyn Hubert of Tifton, Georgia. Miss Marilyn named them Peanut Butter Temptations, and after sampling them in the test kitchen myself, I can tell you she hit the nail right on the head with that one. This recipe took me right back to my childhood, especially because it called for margarine, which was all the rage back in the 1980s, at least in my house. These peanut buttery, soft, crunchy delights remind me of Halloween nights in our cul-de-sac. Our neighbors gathered around card tables draped with cheap plastic tablecloths and laden with homemade treats like these Not My Mama's Peanut Butter Temptations. Mama, if you're reading this, I know you didn't lie to me or to anyone else. In fact, you probably told me 20 times and the neighbors too, especially if you got the recipe out of Southern Living. I guess I was just too focused on trick-or-treating to listen. That article is titled, I Always Thought This Was My Mom's Dessert, Then I Found It in an Old Southern Living by Josh Miller. The actual recipe is not available online. It is only available inside their vault. And you must join to have access to that vault. The next article is titled, Is It Safe to Run Your Washer and Dryer at the Same Time? Experts Weigh In by Ashlyn Needham. When it comes to doing laundry, tossing the first load into the dryer while your second load gets its spin seems like an efficient way to get through this never-ending task as quickly as possible. In fact, you might do that already, but is it really safe? Odds are both appliances are sitting side by side or on top of each other in your laundry room, so it only seems reasonable to dry and wash a load at the same time. But while you might have had this habit for years, it's best to know how this impacts your home's electrical setup. That's why we spoke to two professionals for their say on when you should avoid running these laundry day helpers at

once. Understanding your home's power draw. Obviously, washers and dryers need electricity in order for them to function. However, the problem is that both appliances draw a significant amount of power, which can become a problem if they're both plugged into the same circuit. Washers and dryers are both big energy users. So if your laundry room isn't set up on separate circuits, you're at a higher risk of electrical issues like blown fuses, tripped breakers, or even overheating wires, says TJ Laurie, president at Benz ProServe. In the worst cases, that kind of overheating can turn into a serious hazard, including the risk of fire. While most newer homes are built for washers and dryers to be plugged into their own circuit, you might not know how your laundry room is set up if you're in an older home. Sergey Nikolin, president at Product Air Heating and Cooling, says, if your washer and dryer cords go into a double socket on the wall, that usually means they share one circuit. If the power shuts off, that's a clear sign the circuit is overloaded and you cannot run both at the same time. Is it safe to run your washer and dryer at the same time? So, with that said, you might be wondering if it's safe to run your washer and dryer at the same time. The answer is yes and no. In most cases, you can run your washer and dryer at the same time, Lowry says. Modern homes are designed with electrical circuits and water lines that can handle both appliances running together without an issue. If you're in an older home, have an electrician check that your laundry area has dedicated circuits. It's much safer and more efficient. He also says that if you begin to notice flickering lights, tripped breakers, or reduced water flow when running both appliances, that's a sign your system may need an upgrade. When not to run both appliances at once? While there are times where it's okay to run both appliances at once, there are other times when it's best to run one at a time, like when they're both plugged into the same circuit. Lowry says another reason to avoid running them together is if your water pressure is on the lower side. Running the washer while someone is showering or using another water-heavy appliance can definitely impact the other. Have you noticed your breaker tripping and your cycle stopping halfway through? Nicklin says that's a sign of a weak setup. That's the system protecting your wiring from overheating. You may notice outlets or cords get warm, which is a red flag, but not an automatic fire. The real danger only creeps in if you keep pushing it for months or years, ignoring hot outlets or scorched plugs, and that's when a nuisance can turn into a fire. That article is titled, Is It Safe to Run Your Washer and Dryer at the Same Time? By Ashlyn Needham. The next article is titled, Hear a Squirrel in Your Attic? Here's What to Do Before It Causes Damage, by Brandy Gruner. If you hear scrabbling in the attic, that's a strong indication you have squirrels. Other signs include a stash of acorns or nuts, nesting in the insulation, a strong smell of urine, chirping babies, and squirrel tracks in the dusty corners of your attic. As cute as they may be, squirrels don't belong in your attic and may be hazardous to your health and home. Here's what to do if you hear a squirrel in the attic. Should I worry if I have squirrels in my attic? You don't want to ignore a squirrel problem in your attic because of the damage they can cause. Squirrels will tear up insulation for nesting and may chew through wires, which is a clear fire hazard. They sometimes chew through wood and drywall. Over time, your house will start to stink if squirrels are using your attic as a litter box. Droppings from small rodents like squirrels can be contaminated with salmonella. Squirrels can also pick up serious diseases from ticks and fleas like typhus. What should I do if I hear squirrels? Squirrels make a variety of noises. Adults will chirp, while the young may sound more like baby birds.
You may hear them racing across the attic, dropping acorns that roll across the floor or gnawing on wood and plastic. Gray squirrels are active during the day, while flying squirrels move around at night. Unfortunately, scaring squirrels away with loud noises or devices is usually ineffective. Some repellents can discourage chewing, but this won't keep out squirrels that have already found a way in. Trapping means you'll have to find some place to release the squirrel, which isn't allowed in many municipalities. Tip: trapping or excluding nesting squirrels during breeding season could orphan babies in your attic. Gray squirrels usually nest in late winter and again in late summer. The mother may cause more destruction trying to get back in if you exclude her, while orphaned babies will die and stink up your home. Wildlife rehabilitators suggest waiting until the babies are 8 to 10 weeks old and can leave the home. You can hire an animal removal or pest control company to help remove squirrels, but ultimately you need to prevent them from re-entering your home. Follow these steps if you have squirrels in your attic. Squirrels can be removed from your home with traps or one-way doors, which allow them to get out, but not back in. Inspect your home carefully to find all points of entry and repair them. Repair siding or use flashing to cover gaps. Add screens over vents and chimneys. Trim tree limbs so that they are at least 10 feet from your home. Move bird feeders farther away and squirrel-proof them. Don't scatter nuts or sunflower seeds on the ground. Once you are sure the squirrel won't return, clean your attic and repair any insulation. Use protective clothing and a dust mask to protect yourself from contamination. If you notice any chewed wiring, keep your distance and call an electrician for help. The title of that article was "Hear a Squirrel in Your Attic, Here's What to Do Before It Causes Damage" by Brandy Gruner. The next article is titled "How to Top Dress a Lawn for Healthier, Better Looking Grass" by Karen Brewer Grossman. Boost your lawn's nutrients. In this article, what is top dressing? Why consider top dressing? When to top dress a lawn? What to use? How to top dress? And what to avoid? Top dressing a lawn is often done to improve soil and boost the health of a lawn. It is not a complicated process, but it can take time if you do your whole lawn. Layers of compost or blends of soil and sand are spread over the grass to add nutrients to pale and patchy lawns and improve drainage in heavy clay. It also helps even out low-lying areas in the yard. If your lawn isn't as lush and green as it used to be, it may be time for top dressing. If it's not part of your regular lawn care routine, you should consider it. Here's how top dressing can help your lawn and the steps to do it. What is top dressing? Top dressing a lawn involves evenly spreading a thin layer of compost, sand, or other organic material over grass. It can be done to the whole lawn or to parts that are struggling to grow, such as low-lying areas or bare spots that see heavy foot traffic. As the material settles into the grass, it blends into the existing soil where it feeds the roots. Why consider top dressing? Besides leveling out uneven spots in your lawn, top dressing improves drainage in compacted soils by helping water flow through it more easily. It adds microbes that break down dead grass and thatch on the soil surface and adds nutrients to the root zone. If you are top dressing bare patches of lawn that need filling in, the material also acts as a blanket to help grass seeds germinate. When to top dress a lawn? Top dressing can be done when the grass is actively growing. In the spring, wait until regular growth resumes and the grass is being mowed every week. Grass that is actively growing can push through a layer of material more easily. Top dress warm season grasses in late spring and summer and cool season grasses in the spring or from late summer to early fall.
Time the application so there's time for the grass to be mowed a few times before cold winter weather or summer heat waves arrive. Avoid top dressing during the heat of the day. Morning is a good time because temperatures are cooler, but make sure any dew has evaporated. Clumps of soil can stick to wet grass. Don't top dress when the grass is dormant, because if the grass doesn't grow up through the layer, it can suffocate the grass or cause root. Avoid the task just before a heavy rain because the new layer will wash away, and periods of drought or excessive heat also aren't recommended because grass that is already stressed from temperatures may not recover. What to use for top dressing? When it comes to what to top dress your lawn with, it depends on your goals. An at-home pH test can help determine what your soil needs. Soil that is too acidic or too alkaline can block the roots from absorbing nutrients. Compost. Compost can revive a thin, nutrient-deficient, or struggling lawn by adding nutrients and beneficial microbes. This can boost soil pH that's too low. You can purchase garden compost or use your own compost pile, though you may need to sift it with a compost screener before spreading it on your grass. Sand. Sand fills in low-lying areas where water pools and improves drainage in heavy clay soil. Look for washed sand or washed masonry sand that has been screened to remove large bits. Play sand will compact as it gets wet. Boost nutrients by applying a blend of 70% sand and 30% compost. Topsoil. Topsoil, or a specialty lawn soil, is good for filling holes and low-lying areas, as well as preparing for seeding. Loam blends sand, clay, and silt for a better balance of improving drainage, offering nutrients and retaining water. It's a good choice for maintaining a lawn that's already pretty healthy. Blend it with compost to release nutrients slowly while retaining moisture. Peat moss. Peat moss can be used for lawns that are too alkaline, but it shouldn't be used on soil that's already acidic. It doesn't add nutrients, but it can help the soil retain moisture, which can be helpful when seeding. How to top dress a lawn. 1. Mow the grass to a shorter height than usual. 2. Use a rake to dethatch any areas where the thatch is thicker than 1/2 inch. Clear any debris like leaves and sticks so the top dressing will come into direct contact with the soil and not sit on top of dead grass or clippings. 3. Aerate the lawn if the soil is compacted. This will help the top dressing to get down into the soil. 4. Spread a 1/4 to 1/2 inch thick layer of your chosen top dressing material with a shovel, gently shaking it over the area to distribute it evenly. You can also spread the material with a compost spreader. A broadcast spreader may clog. Don't make the layer too thick or it could smother the grass. 5. Work the top dressing down into the grass with a rake or broom until the tips of the grass are visible. 6. If you are also overseeding your lawn, you can use a broadcast spreader to spread seed over the top dressing. 7. Water the lawn lightly but deeply to help the top dressing settle into the root zone. What to avoid when top dressing? Don't apply top dressing too thick. Grass should be visible through the layer and able to grow easily through the material. Grass should still be showing over the top dressing so it can receive sunlight needed for photosynthesis. Don't use clay soil or heavy soil because it can make compaction worse. Stick to sandy loam when using top dressing.

Scotland, Taipei, Taiwan, Daegu, South Korea, Brussels, Belgium, Port of Spain, Trinidad and Tobago, Ancient Olympia, Greece, Bucharest, Romania, Cotonou, Benin, Nuremberg, Germany, Ra'anana, Israel, Fukuoka, Japan, Salcedo, Dominican Republic, and Tbilisi, Georgia. 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Virginia Beach, Virginia, sister cities, Miyazaki, Japan, Moss, Norway, Ards and North Down, UK. Charleston, West Virginia, sister city, Banská Bystrica, Slovakia. The title of this article
is 16 Southern

0: cities with surprising sister cities around the world by Joey Scaldani. That concludes today's readings from Southern Living. This has been Josna Vanipalli for Vocal Point, home of the Georgia Radio Reading Service. 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
2: Good afternoon. This afternoon, look for heavy rain with a high near 80. Tonight, expect overcast skies with a low near 71. Friday, expect overcast skies with a high near 84. Friday night, look for clear skies with a low near 70. Saturday, expect sunshine with a high near 90. Get your weather every hour right here on Mind's Eye Radio, your virtual newsstand.
3: In Belleville and O'Fallon and Fairview Heights, it's rainy and 80 degrees.
4: Is it possible to design an artificial hand that would enable amputees to control their prosthetic fingers at will? I'm Casey Morabito. Welcome to Voices of Innovation.
5: We're working on robotic hands, and as the project began, our question was, do amputees have the ability to control multiple fingers?
4: Bill Kralius is in the Department of Medical Engineering at Rutgers University.
5: We were relying on the phenomenon known as the phantom limb phenomenon, that is, if you have lost part of your body, there are times at which you are convinced that you actually have that limb remaining, and people report that they can feel it or visualize it. And our initial tests with a new person that comes in, we basically tell them, well, now move your phantom finger, and they understand what we mean when we say move your finger, even though it's not there.
4: When the patient tries to move a phantom limb, their muscles and tendons send signals. Professor Kralius's team placed sensors on the limb to detect those signals and relay them to a computer which controlled a new artificial hand.
5: I was able to adapt an old style wooden hand, and I put in some motors and some basic electronics and brought in a subject who had lost his hand and who had played the piano at one point. We hooked him up and we asked him to play Mary Had a Little Lamb, and sure enough, he played it with one mistake, slowly, the very first time. So we were quite excited by that and proceeded to make a next generation hand.
4: The latest version of this technology has enabled amputees to move the fingers of their artificial hand simply by thinking about them. It's the first prosthetic device that lets users move each finger independently. Our thanks to Bill Kralius. Voices of Innovation is presented by the American Association of Engineering Societies.
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8: 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Studies show that hanging with the grandkids or any kid you care for regularly in some way can keep your mind and memory sharp and boost your mood. 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Think of a goal or an activity. Latin dance? Then give it a shot. Eager to boost your endurance? Try a kickboxing class. Bar is great for your core and for better balance. Declutter and do good. While you're switching out your closet for the season, make a donation pile. Sending clothing to secondhand shops is eco-friendly, and your hand-me-downs may give someone else the mental health boost that comes with looking put together or expressing their style. Next up, do you know how to fight fall allergies? Quiz time. Number one, fall allergy symptoms are usually worse after a rainstorm. A, true. B, false. C, it's complicated. Answer C. This will likely depend on what you tend to be most allergic to. A rain shower may provide some relief for those with stronger reactions to weed pollen, as the rain can help wash the pollen from your surroundings and it's less likely to fly around in the wind when it's wet. But if mold is your issue, fall foliage plus a little moisture is the perfect recipe for mold growth. If you know your triggers, you can plan outside activities based on the allergens you're most affected by so as to avoid symptoms. Number two, your fall allergies are most likely triggered by A, trees, B, autumn flowers such as mums, C, ragweed, D, grass. Two, the answer C, ragweed. While fall and spring allergies have many of the same symptoms, there's a difference in what triggers them. Autumn sneezes are probably the result of ragweed pollen, which soars during September, as well as outdoor mold spores. There are more in the fall when those vibrant leaves hit the ground and get wet, which can easily aggravate respiratory symptoms when inhaled. Spring sniffling is more commonly caused by pollen from grass and trees that bloom during the warmer months. Three, which fall activity is most likely to expose you to allergy-inducing mold? A, visiting a farmer's market. B, apple picking. C, attending a football or baseball game. Three, answer is B, apple picking. Trudging through leaf-blanketed apple orchards might trigger a sneezing fit. The same goes for raking the backyard. But that doesn't mean you have to give up apple picking or leaf peeping walks. When you want to spend the day outdoors without paying for it later, consider wearing a mask to avoid breathing in spores. Fallen foliage is synonymous with, well, fall, and it's also one of the biggest triggers for allergy symptoms. Leaves start to decay once they're on the ground, making them a breeding ground for mold, especially when it rains. Number four, what's the best way to ease seasonal allergy symptoms? A, limit outdoor time to evenings. B, wash your hair before bed. C, stay consistent with allergy meds. D, all of the above. Answer D, all of the above. Allergy meds such as OTC antihistamines are just one way to protect yourself. Pollen levels tend to be highest in the morning, so if you can frolic later in the day, check your weather app to see when counts are expected to be lowest, and change clothes and rinse yourself off when you come in. Just as your dog can get coated in pollen after rolling around outside, your clothing and hair are allergen magnets. Wipe down your pup with a damp towel. Five, you can develop seasonal allergies as an adult even if you never had them as a kid. A, thankfully no. B, yes, a chew. C, only if you have another allergy such as to eggs. Answer B. Like food allergies, seasonal allergies can strike for the first time at any age, though you might not realize it's happening. Many people who develop allergies to pollen or other particles later in life initially mistake their symptoms for those of something like a cold or the flu. Some symptoms do overlap, but with allergies, your watery eyes and itchy nostrils may linger. If it's a virus, the symptoms should improve after you kick it in a week or two. With seasonal sniffles, fever and chills don't show up. If you're an allergy newbie, ask your doctor to recommend an OTC medicine to give you relief. Next up, prevention wellness. The real deal. News or noise. A stimulating possibility with lethal side dishes and unboxing your screening by Lisa Bain. A friend just told me I should never reheat rice because it can kill you. She saw a video about it this online. Could that possibly be true? The dreaded reheated rice syndrome. What's a scary social media rumor without a viral catchphrase? This one has been sending chills into the hearts of leftover lovers everywhere for the past few years. The short answer is no. Reheated rice can't kill you. Think about how many people around the world eat rice and have for generations. If reheated rice could kill you, your friend wouldn't have heard about it for the first time on social media. As is often true, there is a smidge of science behind this rumor, which, like many things on the internet, has gotten twisted, misinterpreted, and amped up to support a false conclusion. A bacterium called Bacillus cereus is common in uncooked rice and a lot of other foods. When you cook rice, most of the active bacteria of this kind are killed, but some spores may power through and survive the heat. The spores themselves are not toxic, but if the leftover rice sits around on the counter too long, they wake up and start germinating into active bacteria, which can multiply and produce toxins. Gobble the tainted leftovers, and you may end up with food poisoning and the mess it entails: nausea, vomiting, diarrhea, and stomach cramps. It's pretty common to get this type of food poisoning through foods that have been left out too long, and those include soups, sauces, potatoes, and dairy products. To be clear, the reheating is not the problem. Eating rice or another food that has been left out at room temperature is what's the bad idea. So, if you've cooked food up too much rice and want to save the leftovers, the simple way to avoid this icky aftermath is to follow some basic food safety rules. Make sure your fridge is set at 40 degrees Fahrenheit or below. Put leftover rice into the fridge within 2 hours after cooking. Store cooked rice in a shallow container. This helps it cool quickly, and that reduces the odds of having spores germinate into bacteria. Use the leftovers within a few days and reheat them until they're steaming hot. This will kill any bacteria that may have survived in the fridge. Eat those reheated leftovers soon after cooking them. I'm dreading my next colonoscopy. The prep is so awful. Is Cologuard just as good? First of all, major points to you for screening. According to the CDC, almost 40% of adults 45 to 75 aren't up to date on their screenings for colorectal cancer, CRC. That's scary considering that CRC is the second highest cause of cancer-related deaths, and finding it early allows for the best odds of successful treatment. The prep ordeal for colonoscopy, which often involves drinking a foul-tasting laxative solution and then spending much of the night in the bathroom, is no doubt one of the reasons so many people avoid the procedure. Cologuard, an at-home test, is much easier to do. It's non-invasive.

important way, says Dr. Mendelsohn. It detects almost all polyps, whereas Cologuard detects just under half. This is key because polyps can develop into CRC. And during a colonoscopy, when we find polyps, we take them out. So we are actually preventing cancer, she adds. Also, Cologuard has about a 12% false positive rate, which can lead to more tests and more anxiety, notes Dr. Mendelsohn. If you'd like to use Cologuard for your next screening, ask your doctor whether you're eligible. It's indicated only for average risk screening, so it's not recommended for those with a personal or family history of colorectal cancer. Polyps are inflammatory bowel disease, says Dr. Mendelsohn, but overall, it's another tool in our belt for CRC screening. Another option is Shield, a newer blood test for CRC, but Memorial Sloan Kettering, a premier cancer center, doesn't recommend it. The only upside is that it's an easy blood test, says Dr. Mendelsohn. It will pick up only about 13% of advanced polyps and 65% of early stage cancers, and the entire point of the screening for CRC is to pick up early stage cancers and polyps. Do those at-home vagus nerve stimulation devices actually do anything? Here's one that may help with certain health issues. But as for most of the gadgets you may have seen on your Instagram feed, some like over-ear headphones hanging around your neck, others are small handheld massagers. There's no proof that they do, at least not yet. Let's back up. The vagus nerve is the longest cranial nerve in the body, running from your brainstem down into your chest and abdomen. It's the main pathway for the parasympathetic nerve system, PNS, connecting the brain to the internal organs and sending signals back and forth. The PNS helps regulate body functions, including heart rate, breathing, and some immune responses, such as inflammation. Because this trending nerve affects so much of what lets the body keep humming, scientists thought stimulating it with electrical impulses might change those signals and help with certain health conditions. The first vagus nerve stimulation VNS treatment in the 1980s involved surgically implanted device. But a few decades later, models designed to stimulate the nerve from outside the body came into the scene. They are usually applied to the neck or the ear. So does VNS help or not? It does with several conditions. It's been shown to settle down irregular brain activity in some patients with epilepsy, reducing the frequency of seizures. Other research has found improvement for PTSD symptoms, rheumatoid arthritis, stroke rehabilitation, and cluster headaches. But here's the issue. When VNS can be effective as a treatment for some things, we don't know how good of a job devices do in stimulating the nerve. The one with the strongest clinical evidence only available with the prescription is gammaCore. It was FDA approved to treat migraine and cluster headaches and has shown some success in calming certain PTSD symptoms. Meanwhile, other at-home versions appear to be making overblown claims. Some brands do cite research, but it was done on VNS as a technique, not on their specific devices, so effectiveness is a big question. If you aren't pregnant and don't have an implanted medical device, using an at-home VNS device doesn't seem to be risky. Consult your doc if you have a heart condition. But if you're hoping to treat an actual medical condition, talk to your doctor to see whether the prescription version might help. Let's continue with our next article, The Beginner's Guide to Running by Alyssa Young. You're a walker and maybe running feels a little intimidating, or you have a joint issues that you don't want to make worse. You're in luck. Whether you want to kick your cardio fitness into higher gear or a 5K is on the bucket list, these tips from running experts will help you pick up the pace safely. As a prevention reader, you're getting your steps in, we know. But once in a while, when a runner blows past you, maybe you think, I'd like to do that too. Well, you don't have to just imagine it. Almost anyone can be a runner. All you have to do is start. Every runner started their journey with a single intentional step, even if they'd only ever walked. With the right guidance, motivation, and discipline, the distance between running and walking is smaller than you think, says Winnie Yu, DBT, CSCS,
Diaz, a New York City-based physical therapist and personal trainer specializing in runners. Another happy truth, as a lover of walking, you have

0: a head start. The dedication to moving your body and hitting your daily step count is the discipline you mentioned. And that's half the battle when it comes to running any distance, whether it's a mile around the high school track or an official 5K. Consistency is key for seeing results, and the fact that you already lace up shoes, that you have the internal hoopsa to smash this fitness goal. Walking and running generate similar benefits. The difference is running supercharges them. For example, both forms of healthy cardio strengthen your muscles and help you maintain bone density and weight. Running, however, is even better for your bones, as landing harder puts more stress on your skeleton, and that is what prompts bone rebuilding. And as your heart rate spikes higher when you run, your heart works harder, which helps it get stronger. In addition, running and walking both support brain health, because aerobic exercise increases blood flow to the brain, which delivers more oxygen and nutrients to it. But running does so better than walking, so it's more strenuous. And these perks mean running will help you feel your best and reduce your risk of chronic diseases. Running, like walking, can lift your mood and help you manage stress and anxiety thanks to the flood of feel-good endorphins it produces. If you're still weary of picking up the pace, know this. Unless you have mobility issues or your doc tells you to avoid running, you likely can begin today with the start slow plan. The beauty of walk-run program is that it promotes a safe way to build up to running. This helps reduce stress and on your body and thus injury risk. You says listening to your body is also a major factor in injury prevention. Muscle or joint soreness lasting a couple of days is normally, especially as your body gets used to a new high impact activity, you adds. But stop and see your doctor or physical therapist if you feel acute or severe pain. Whatever you do, don't compare yourself with anyone else. You don't have to be fast or perfect, and you just have to start and keep at it, says Claudette Syria, NSM CPT, co-founder of AAPI Running Club, All Stars in New York City. One day you'll realize you're no longer thinking about your every step. You're just running. On your mark, get set, go. 30 days from walk to run. A slow takeoff is the key to eventually being able to run a 5K, aka 3.1 miles. If that's your goal, but being able to run a mile straight is also an accomplishment. This beginner's training plan is what you gives many of her wannabe runner clients. It's designed so that in 1 month you'll be able to run for a mile without stopping, whatever your fitness level, body type, or age. Aim to run 2 to 3 days a week with at least a day of rest in between. This challenge should be fun, so it's totally fine if you have to walk a bit longer or stop for a few seconds during the jogging portions at first. Getting back to it is the key. And be sure to do the warm-up right before you hit the track or trail, and then the cool down also. Week one, jog, run slowly, 4 to 5 minutes, then walk 1 minute. Repeat until you reach a mile. Week two, jog 6 to 7 minutes, then walk 1 minute. Repeat until you reach a mile. Week three, jog 8 to 9, then walk 1 minute. Repeat until you reach a mile. Week four, jog 10 to 12 minutes, then walk 1 minute. Repeat until you reach a mile. Once you're able to run a mile straight, you can become an even stronger runner or build mileage by boosting your run days to 2 to 3, 4 per week. You says, or use your newfound runner smarts to go with the flow and mix up your runs based on how you feel each day or what's working well for you. Your injury preventing warm up. These complementary actions drive progress, help lower your chances of getting hurt or being too sore to stay consistent, and give you the best chance of feeling proud and exhilarated during and after your run. Dynamic stretches and movements, this helps prime the muscles for exercise. This is super important to help prevent strains or soreness. Plus, it improves range of motion, which translates to a better run, you says. Do a few of these moves before you head out. Leg swings. Hold on to a wall or a chair and swing your leg forward and backward, then from side to side. Walking lunges. Step forward into a lunge, alternating legs as you move. High knees. March or jog in place while lifting your knees toward hip height. Arm circles. from your shoulders, make small and large circles with your arms. Hip circles. Rotate your hips in a circular motion as if you're hula hooping. Ankle rolls. Alternate rotating each ankle while sitting or standing. Your muscle recovery cool down. After you run, a stretch sesh is essential for muscle recovery, and that is what allows you to keep progressing with your running journey. A stretching cool down also helps slow your heart rate and supports flexibility and mobility that you need to stay active, says you. Post-run, you'll do static stretches, staying still and holding each for 30 to 60 seconds. These are a few popular ones among runners. Hamstring stretch. From standing, reach down toward your toes as if trying to touch them. Quad stretch. While standing, bend one leg up at a time, grabbing the top of the foot and pulling it toward your butt. Calf stretch. Brace yourself against a wall or chair, step one leg back at a time, and bring your back heel as close to the ground as you can. Figure four stretch. Sit in a chair, cross one ankle over the opposite knee, and lean forward until you feel a stretch in your hip and glute. Child's pose. This yoga pose targets the back, hips, and glutes. Kneel on a mat, sit your hips back into your knees or into your heels, spread your knees wide and fold forward while stretching your arms out straight. Lower yourself until your chest is between your thighs, then rest your forehead on the floor. The perfect fit. A good pair of running shoes can go a long way to preventing injury. The features to look for are the same as for a walking shoe, but fit is even more important. We asked Caroline Bermel, manager of product marketing at Fleet Feet, a national chain that uses 3D foot scanning for custom fittings, for her top toe tips. Extra length. Your toes spread and your feet swell when you run, so we recommend about a half to a full size bigger than your normal size. You should have a thumbnail's width of room from the end of your longest toe to the end of the shoe when standing. Snug fit. The entire sneaker should fit, hug your foot so it doesn't shift, but not so tightly that your foot feels squished. This can cause blisters. The heel and the ankle collar, the back part that cups your ankle, should hold your heel and ankle securely so they don't move around, says Bermel. A spacious toe box. Sizing up will naturally give you a little bit more room in the toe box, so wiggle your toes to make sure you can move them freely. If they feel a little jammed in, a wider shoe of the same size might be an improvement. Your off day get strong routine. Lifting weights is a must for runners. It improves the body's ability to absorb shock from foot strikes, and it can help reduce the risk of an overuse injury like tendonitis of the foot, ankle, or knee, says you. Let's continue with our next article. When dreams come true, tales of nocturnal visions foretelling dire diagnosis have circulated since ancient times. You may even know someone who had a nightmare about having cancer just before a tumor was found. Coincidence? Science says perhaps not, by Marissa Cohen. When Isabella Cavolo, 25, was in college, she had a series of panic-inducing dreams. I had so many nightmares about getting kidnapped or running away from a stranger who wanted to attack me, says Cavolo, an editor in New York City. One of my recurring dreams was that I was driving with a friend and the car would crash and we were being chased by a stranger trying to kidnap us. A few years after these dreams began, another strange thing started happening. Weird cramps and pains developed in Cavolo's side, and a bad case of cystic acne cropped up on her face for the first time. She went to her gynecologist to get it all checked out. After a test came back negative for HPV, a virus that is one cause of cervical cancer, but showing abnormal cells, she had a biopsy and an MRI. A few months later, at only 21, Cavolo was diagnosed with cervical cancer. After two surgeries, she is fully recovered. Since that time, she has even run a marathon. Back then, I didn't think much about those dreams, but now I really wonder if my brain was trying to warn me, she says. While you're sleeping. As sci-fi or new agey as it may sound, there is solid scientific reason to believe dreams like Cavolo's may be early warning signs that something is off with a person's health. Known as prodromal dreams. These types of dreams can indicate the onset of an illness before there are any classical medical signs that a disorder is coming, says Patrick McNamara, PhD, a professor of psychology at National University and an associate professor of neurology at Boston University School of Medicine. He adds that dreams can also be considered prodromal if they occur after unexplained symptoms appear, but before an official diagnosis. In a paper published in Frontiers in Psychiatry last year, McNamara pointed out that prodromal dreams have been documented in various research studies over the years prior to gastrointestinal, pulmonary, gynecological, and arthritic illnesses, as well as autoimmune disorders, cognitive decline, and psychiatric conditions such as bipolar disorder. Of course, the vast majority of our dreams, even the nightmares that make us wake up in a sweaty panic, are merely dreams and not harbingers of illness, serious or otherwise. You can have extremely vivid visions while asleep with spooky, interpretable storylines for all kinds of reasons, including stress, anxiety, sleeping poorly, and even having snarfed down a spicy tuna bowl a little too close to bedtime. People experiencing post-traumatic stress disorder or bereavement have highly realistic and disturbing dreams. Ironically, medications designed to ease your mind and or help you sleep, such as antidepressants, melatonin, and zolpidem tartar, the active ingredient in Ambien, can affect how you act and what you see when you snooze. Still, if your dreams start to change drastically in certain ways, it's worth paying close attention. Step one is to take your dreams seriously, says McNamara. Step two is to bring them up to your primary care physician. Here's a closer look at what may be going on. A clue for the ancients. Way, way back, before there were MRIs, CAT scans, and blood tests to help diagnose disease, there were dreams. In ancient Greece, Mesopotamia, and China, for example, healers often looked to their patients' nocturnal visions for clues to their ailments. That mostly ended with the advent of modern science. Nevertheless, those old-school dream interpreters might have been onto something. All human beings have very sensitive threat detection circuits in their brains that pick up very faint signals from the body that something is wrong, McNamara says. That threat detection center can then send a highly compressed signal to the brain that may or may not get picked up in your dreams. These faint signals can sometimes be heard by the subconscious weeks, months, or years before the waking brain gets the message. Our brains are constantly monitoring what's happening in our bodies. But during the day, we're often distracted and focused outward, says neuroscientist Mark Milstein, PhD, host of the podcast Best of Your Brain and the author of The Age-Proof Brain. But when you're sleeping, our brains continue to process physical and emotional information we may not have fully registered while awake. Dreams during sleep are the result of the brain's weaving together of emotional, physical, and psychological inputs into narratives. Dreams aren't literal messages, but they can sometimes reflect stress or changes that deserve attention, says Milstein. This process happens primarily in REM sleep, the stage when the most vivid dreams occur. REM stands for rapid eye movement. Your eyes dart around as you watch your dreams play out. This is also the phase of sleep when the threat detection circuits in the brain are highly activated, picking up those signals from internal body sensors such as the amygdala and the prefrontal cortex, McNamara says. These circuits don't necessarily know specifics. They are aware only that something is awry with the homeostatic set points or the sense of balance in the body. When that balance is off, say when infection-fighting T cells have been activated, the body is aware that something is wrong, even if it doesn't know exactly what those T cells are up to. Three types of prodromal dreams. No one kind of content defines a prodromal dream, says McNamara. The dreams almost always are metaphorical and requiring interpreting, but there are patterns to them. General dreams of being threatened. I was running down the stairs being chased by a group of men I didn't recognize. A common theme is being pursued or threatened by an animal or a male stranger, McNamara says. We know from 40 years of studies about dreams content that strangers indicate a threat, he explains. He adds that from the earliest days of humankind, tribal conflict was one of the greatest threats to our lives. In other words, you can blame this human threat dream on your shared human history. This sort of dream may be vivid or may not remember exactly what happened in that after you wake up in sweaty alarm with your heart racing. In addition to predicting physical ailments, exceptionally vivid nightmares can be a sign of mental health conditions, including bipolar disorder, depression, and schizophrenia. A recent study found that 59% of people with bipolar disorder had experienced sleep disturbances in the weeks leading up to a manic or depressive phase, and 44% had parasomnias, which can include disturbing dreams. Specific predictive dreams. I kept hearing someone whisper, "You have cancer." Every once in a while, a dream offers specific clues. A widely publicized example of this was Avengers actor Mark Ruffalo dreamed that he had a brain tumor. It wasn't even a voice. It was just pure knowledge. You have a brain tumor. You have to deal with it immediately, he later told the host of the podcast Smartless. The very next day, he went to his doctor who ordered an MRI. There was a large but benign tumor behind Ruffalo's ear that required surgery. In another instance, McNamara says a Russian physician wrote about a patient who dreamed of being shot in the chest and later died of a heart attack. These relatively precise dreams may involve a combination of subconscious signals and a few actual physical symptoms that might not have seemed important on their own. Ruffalo says he had an earache the night before he had his informative dream. A few studies have tried to suss out what may have been going on. In a 2015 study of 18 women who were diagnosed with breast cancer and who reported prodromal breast cancer dreams prior to diagnosis, most said the dreams had been extremely vivid and included a general feeling of being attacked or menaced. However, 44% of the dreams specifically involved the words breast cancer or tumor. While the survey was small, it demonstrates that some women have dreams predictive of breast cancer. Most women with possible breast cancer, however, do not have these sorts of dreams. In a related follow-up study by the same author in 2020, in a survey of 163 women undergoing breast biopsy, only one reported having had a dream that prompted her to ask for a breast cancer screening. In another case of the dreamscape reflecting a health challenge, researchers have found a striking connection between dreams and suicide attempts. A 2023 study of 40 people who were in a psychiatric emergency department following suicide attempts found that 80% had experienced altered dreams, some of them suicide-themed, within the 4 months preceding their own attempts. Recurrent distressing dreams, especially when they're intense or escalating, shouldn't be ignored, says Milstein. The signal significant psychological strain, and the dreamer may benefit from professional support. Acting out dreams. I dreamed that I was being attacked and kicked my partner so hard I was afraid I'd broken her back. The greatest number of prodromal dreams seem to be associated with Parkinson's disease, PD, a neurodegenerative condition that affects movement and eventually cognition. It's estimated that between 33 and 46% of those with PD experience REM sleep behavior disorder, RBD, in which they physically act out their dreams years or even decades before other symptoms appear. John Pomo, a lawyer in Virginia who is now 62, had his first prodromal dream in 2018. I attacked my wife in my sleep and she went flying off the bed, he recalls. When I woke up, she asked me, "What the heck are you doing?" I remembered that I had a dream where I was being attacked and I was defending myself, but I had no idea that I had actually attacked her. After this happened a few more times, Pomo grew increasingly concerned about injuring his wife. He made an appointment with a sleep disorder specialist who diagnosed him with RBD. The doctor also noticed that he had a slight tremor and referred him to a movement disorder specialist. He said, "You don't have Parkinson's disease now, but you are at risk for developing it," Pomo says. This is true for anyone with RBD, as the vast majority go on to develop Parkinson's or related disorders. Here's the connection. During REM sleep, the body normally goes into a paralyzed state to keep you from acting out your dreams, says Sina Mantra, MD, a chief medical officer of the Parkinson's Foundation. But one of the early changes that happens for people with Parkinson's is that the protein deposits called Lewy bodies start to form in the part of the brain that controls sleep paralysis, so they start moving around when they're dreaming. Recent studies have found that in addition to physically active dreams, having had frequent disturbing dreams and or nightmares in general in the 5 years prior to diagnosis is related to a more rapid decline in motor and cognitive skills in PD patients, possibly due to changes in the brain. Harnessing the power of your dreams. As fascinating as these findings are, recurrent stressful dreams like these are not unusual. We all have bad dreams every now and then, sometimes the same ones over multiple years. They may stem from stress at work or that infuriating news story you scrolled by before you conked out. Or they may be a side effect of medications or lack of sleep. This is normal, and such dreams don't necessarily mean anything larger. Even in conditions under which there is documented evidence of prodromal dreams, a given dream is not necessarily a warning of impending illness. Women on many online message boards describe dreams of having breast cancer, for example, and very few of those turn out to be predictive. These dreams may simply represent a generalized fear of cancer to be worry dreams, says McNamara. As of yet, no one has published a study assessing how many of these dreams actually turn out to be predictive. If you are prone to dreams in which you're being chased or hunted or find yourself moving about restlessly during sleep, Milstein suggests that you consider what you're doing before bed. Reducing stress in the evening, whether that's limiting upsetting news or practicing relaxation techniques, can help create a calmer sleep environment and may reduce the likelihood of distressing dreams, he says. If the dreams persist, pay attention to their content, suggests McNamara. If you're being chased, that's one thing. But if you're being chased and there are a large number of strangers in the dream and you dream you just got shot in the chest, there are three different prodromal indicators. It's a good idea, says Milstein, to mention any meaningful change in your sleep or dreams to your doctor as part of a broader health conversation. It doesn't mean something is seriously wrong, but patterns in sleep can sometimes offer useful clues or spur a discussion of any meds you're on to determine whether you're having side effects. Your doc may also refer you to a therapist, as anxiety and PTSD often cause bad dreams. There's no downside to paying attention to potentially powerful warning signs. Dreams are key to early identification of Parkinson's because they are such a classic early symptom, Dr. Mantra says. There's an opportunity to make changes around diet and exercise to reduce your risk of developing Parkinson's down the line. Palmas started an intense exercise program as soon as he was diagnosed with his REM sleep disorder, and though he did get a Parkinson's diagnosis in 2022, he believes his exercise routine has helped keep him physical symptoms at a level where, for now, they disrupt his daily routine only minimally. Disturbing dreams can also offer an opportunity to address serious mental illnesses early on through talking about them with a psychiatrist, Milstein says, noting early intervention in mental health tends to improve long-term outcomes. Researchers continue their work in hopes of learning more about prodromal dreams. We should learn how to capture that information and content to see if it can be used to prevent preventable disorders or begin treatment in the earliest stages. Milstein is similarly optimistic. As technology advances, tools like AI may eventually help researchers analyze complex patterns linking sleep, mood, and health. We're still in the early stages of understanding that relationship. Thankfully, the odds are fantastic in favor of a disturbing dreams being simply a signal that you're way overdue for a vacation somewhere peaceful. As for Isabel Cavallo, whose dreams preceded her cervical cancer diagnosis, her disease was caught early. She says she is totally fine now and adds, best of all, I don't have any of those scary dreams anymore. Let's continue with our next article. Supplement overload. Millions of us pop vitamins, minerals, and other nutraceuticals daily, though most experts agree that when you eat a balanced diet, you're unlikely to need them. But even if your doctor says you do, it's possible to get too much of a good thing. Here's how an excessive amounts of certain nutrients can affect your health, by Stacy Colino. Our culture's mantra seems to be more is better, but that isn't always true. That idea is especially unwise with regard to certain vitamins and minerals, of which it's easy to get too much. We take dairy supplements we hope will enhance our health and chug fortified functional drinks that purport to rev us up, calm us down, and help us focus. And then there are pills and powders with several nutrients that claim to reduce hair loss, boost energy, enhance brain function, improve sleep, relieve stress, and anxiety, or ease menopausal symptoms, and these are selling like miracle cures. In fact, 64% of women report taking at least one dietary supplement, and rates of using 2, 3, 4 or more get up the older we get, according to a survey by the Centers for Disease Control and Prevention. What many people may not realize is that the supplements we take often contain identical ingredients, putting users at risk of experiencing nutrient overload, says Ashley Carnahan, MS, a registered dietitian for the Center for Health Promotion and Disease Prevention at Henry Ford Health, a large system of providers serving Michigan. We live in a world of optimization and supplement stacking, says Gary Soffer, MD, Director of Integrative Medicine Program at the Yale School of Medicine. Many patients are double dipping, and they don't realize it. Also, with various nutrients being added to fortified drinks and foods such as milk and cereals, we may be ingesting extra vitamin A or E and minerals, including zinc and selenium, without having a clue that we're doing so, especially if we're also swallowing a multivitamin. The risks are real. Let's say you're taking a hair growth supplement and an energy boosting formula, among other seemingly innocuous products. Research shows the result can be nutrient toxicity, an often overlooked phenomenon. Depending on the specific ingredients involved in a person's level of health, this can lead to hormone imbalances and blood sugar abnormalities. In other circumstances, an excess of certain nutrients, we're looking at you, iron and zinc, might interfere with your body's ability to absorb other nutrients, ironically leading to deficiencies. Fortunately, not all supplements pose this sort of concern. Excess levels of water-soluble vitamins, vitamin C and the B vitamins in immune-boosting and hair growth supplements usually come out in your pee. But that's not the case with fat-soluble vitamins A, D, E, and K. These are the ones you need to be most concerned about, says Dr. Soffer, as they can build up in your body and do number on your health. Another issue is that certain vitamins and minerals can interfere with some medications, says Lona Sandon, PhD, RDN, and Associate Professor of Clinical Nutrition at the UT Southwestern Medical Center in Dallas. Then there are nutraceuticals such as turmeric, which can harm your liver if you take too much. That's why it's important to tell each of your physicians what you're consuming and mention fortified foods. Supplement Math 101. Tally how much you take daily. These common nutrients can be risky in too large amounts. Vitamin A. This fat-soluble vitamin is key for healthy vision, immune function, reproduction, and growth, as well as functions of the heart, lungs, and other vital organs. How much you should get, including from food. 700 mcg per day for adult women, 900 mcg for men, according to the National Institutes of Health. The safe upper limit for most adults 19 and older is 3,000 mcg per day. Most Americans get enough from food. Peppers are a good source. If you continuously take too much, you can have severe headaches, blurred vision, dizziness, muscle aches, and impaired coordination. In severe cases, liver damage, bone loss, and birth defects, if taken during pregnancy, can result, Dr. Sofer says. Vitamin D. Vitamin D forms a dynamic duo with calcium that promotes bone growth and remodeling, thus offering protection from osteoporosis. It also plays a role in reducing inflammation and helps muscles, nerves, and the immune system work properly along with other key processes. It's hard to get enough from food and sun exposure. The body produces some vitamin D in response to UV rays striking the skin, and that's where supplements come in. But having too much vitamin D can be worse than getting too little. How much you should get, including from food. 600 IU per day for men and women between 19 and 70 years. And the UL is 4,000 IU per day. Up to 35% of U.S. adults are at least moderately deficient in the vitamin D, according to the National Library of Medicine. If you continuously take too much, the symptoms of too much vitamin D can be vague because they're similar to symptoms of many other conditions, says Sandin. They can include nausea, muscle weakness, and confusion. More severe cases of D overload can lead to increased risk of kidney stones, irregular heartbeat, and even kidney failure. Iron, besides being essential for producing hemoglobin and red blood cells, this mighty mineral is needed to help muscles and tissues grow, support brain development, and help the body convert food into energy. It is also involved in the production of hormones, including thyroid hormone. How much you should get, including from food. For adult women between 19 and 50 years, 18 milligrams daily, and for men in that age bracket and women 51 and older, 8 milligrams per day. The UL for all adults 19 and older is 45 milligrams. About a quarter of adults in the U.S. have an iron deficiency, the latest research says. If you continuously take too much, with excess iron intake, you can experience GI symptoms such as abdominal pain, constipation, vomiting, and diarrhea, says Dr. Sofer. A bigger concern, over time, iron toxicity may damage the liver and could lead to liver failure, Sandin says. Selenium. This essential mineral has antioxidants and anti-inflammatory effects, boost the immune system, and helps with thyroid function, reproduction, and many other body processes. How much you should get, including from food. All adults needing 55 mcg per day, and the upper limit is 400 mcgs. Most people in the U.S. get enough selenium from food. Brazil nuts are loaded with it, which is why experts recommend eating only one or two of these nuts per day. If you continuously take too much, you could start losing your hair, develop brittle nails, and experience GI distress, such as nausea or diarrhea. With higher, increasingly toxic levels, you can end up developing neurological issues such as altered mental status and memory loss, as well as cardiac problems, says Dr. Sofer. Calcium. An essential bone-building mineral, calcium also helps muscle function and aids nerves in carrying messages between the brain and other parts of the body. It also helps regulate blood clotting, heart rhythms, and blood vessel health. How much you should get, including from food. 1,200 milligrams a daily for women 55 and older and men over 70, and 1,000 milligrams for men between 51 and 70. The upper limit is 2,000 milligrams for men and women 51 and older. In the U.S., the amount people get from food has been dropping in recent years, and many of us don't get enough. If you continuously take too much, it's easy to overconsume calcium if you eat enough dairy products and take supplements as well, says Samantha Snazhall, a registered dietitian nutritionist at the Ohio State University Wexner Medical Center. This can lead to kidney stone formation and muscle weakness. Excessively high levels can also lead to a buildup of calcium in arteries where we don't want it, Sandin says, which can increase the risk of heart disease. Zinc. This mineral, eggs are a good source, plays many roles in the body. It helps the immune system fight off germs and supports wound healing and cell growth, division, and signaling. How much you should get, including from food. Women who are 19 and older need 8 grams per day, and men of the same age require 11 milligrams. The UL is 40 milligrams for those of any gender. Most people get enough zinc from the food, so if you take zinc capsules or lozenges around the clock when you're fighting a cold, it's easy to go over the daily limit. This can increase your risk of temporary side effects. If you continuously take too much, a zinc intake that is too high can lead to dizziness, headaches, and nausea and other forms of GI distress, and it can temporarily affect the taste buds, says Sandon. Over a long period of time, excess zinc can impair copper absorption, which can damage the kidneys and liver and reduce immune function. Ultimately, if you overdo it on supplements in a quest for better health, you could end up with a new health problems instead. An easy way to avoid this conundrum, focus on food first. Nutrients can work together in foods in ways we don't always appreciate, Sandon says. Supplements don't make up for having a crappy diet. If your doctor advises taking a supplement, be sure the dosage plus the amount you eat won't add up to a toxic dose. Supplement smarts. Here's what you need to know when in the vitamin aisle. Do your research. While there are regulations for prescription and over-the-counter drugs, the Food and Drug Administration doesn't review dietary supplements for safety, effectiveness, purity, or potency before they're put on the market. This means the onus is on those who buy them to find reliable products that contain the proper doses. Talk to your doctor or a dietitian about brands they trust. Look for proof of third-party certification, such as the USP symbol provided by the U.S. Pharmacopoeia, an independent nonprofit organization, or the NSF mark from the National Sanitation Foundation, advises Dr. Sofer. These verifications let you know that what the manufacturer says in the bottle in terms of ingredients and doses is what the product actually contains. There are some reputable brands that aren't third-party tested. It's an expensive process, but this is a good place to start. Do the math. Make sure this supplement doesn't contain more than 100% of the recommended daily intake for a particular nutrient, says Sandon. If you're taking multiple supplements, look at all of them and add up the percentages to avoid exceeding 100%. Unless you carefully check the amount of each nutrient in each product you're taking, it's easy to overdose yourself on some things. As Sandon says, it comes back to balance. Not too much, not too little, somewhere in the middle. Next up, and probably our final article, Vacation RX. Book your skillcation today. These learning-focused getaways have benefits that last long after you return home, by Melissa Kerman. If you go on vacation to get a break, so at first glance, a trip designed for your brain's benefit may not sound too appealing, but more and more travelers are loving this sort of getaway. Travel industry pros call them skillcations. Skillcations combine leisure with experiences that teach you something, which is, of course, good for brain health. One study found that travelers who engage in challenging and novel activities while on vacation reported greater feelings of well-being after coming home. Other research suggests that breaking one's routine while traveling fosters neuroplasticity, the brain's ability to adapt and form new connections, which supports memory and cognitive function. Don't worry, you'll get your lounging and zoning out time. A skill vacation doesn't need to feel academic or like a to-do list activity. You can make it as a structured or not as you care to. You can commit the entire trip to your learning pursuits or just days or hours, ready to arrive home with the ultimate souvenir, a new skill, fresh confidence, maybe even a lifelong passion. See, any of these sound intriguing? 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Paws Up in Montana holds 5 fishing clinics in the summer and ice fishing lessons in the winter. And Pebble Beach Golf Links in California, you may recognize its name as it's famous for hosting part of the PGA Tour, has an on-site golf academy where you can learn to swing and putt. 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That's all we have time for today. Thanks for listening and enjoy your day.
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2: Good afternoon. This afternoon, look for heavy rain with a high near 80. Tonight, expect overcast skies with a low near 71. Friday, expect overcast skies with a high near 84. Friday night, look for clear skies with a low near 70. Saturday, expect sunshine with a high near 90. Get your weather every hour right here on Mind's Eye Radio, your virtual newsstand.
3: In Belleville and Collinsville, it's rainy and 78 degrees. In Granite City, it's rainy and 77 degrees.
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5: Maybe not when you have too many choices. 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
6: That sounds awful. 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
5: Make your choice and then try to get as much satisfaction as you can without worrying about what you passed up.
6: I'll try. 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
5: Great choice.
6: This moment of science came from Indiana University with underwriting from the Office of the Vice President for Research.
5: Today's program was prepared by Jeremy Shear with help from Jerome Busmeyer in psychology.
6: There are hundreds more moments of science on our website at amos.indiana.edu. I'm Don Glass.
5: And I'm Yael Cassander.
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0: Let's begin the Wednesday newspaper coverage on the Talking Information Center for this 9th day of September, 2026. We begin the reading of today's Wall Street Journal and say hello to George and Steve.
1: Thank you, John Shea. Welcome. It's our great pleasure to read for you this morning. We'll begin with a What's News column on the far left side of the front page of the journal. These are little appetizers for little thumbnail sketches of articles that we'll get to as we move through the paper today. Oil-sensitive stocks took a hit before recovering some ground as Brent fell off the day's high to close at $97.92 a barrel. Indexes fell with the S&P 500, Dow and NASDAQ shedding 0.6, 1.2, and 0.3%, respectively. Meta Platforms unveiled a new personal AI agent that can buy goods online, respond to emails, and complete other tasks users authorize it to do for them. Robinhood will add Crypto.com's yes or no contracts to its trading platform and take minority stakes in the digital currency exchange and its prediction markets business. GameStop reported higher profit in its latest quarter, boosted by an increase in collectible sales, and raised its full-year outlook. Verizon and Corning reached a multi-billion dollar agreement to deploy more than 80 million miles of high-density optical fiber across the U.S. over the next 5 years. The U.S. government will take minority equity stakes in D-Wave, Rigetti, and Quantinuum. Quantinuum, I guess, is in a combined $300 million deal to underwrite their quantum computing research. AstraZeneca said its new drug for chronic obstructive pulmonary disease showed benefits across a broad patient population in late-stage clinical trials, boosting a medicine the company expects to generate multi-billion dollar sales. And finally, Boston Scientific said it won't likely meet its financial guidance due to the cyber attack that has disrupted its operations. Good morning, Steve.
2: Morning, George. Oil nears $100. Threatened stocks long run. Major indexes drop, and benchmark treasury yield is highest since 2023. This article by Jack Pitcher and Rebecca Feng. Oil soared above $99 a barrel on Tuesday before retreating, marking its highest level since July and making it increasingly difficult for investors to move on from the U.S.'s continuing war with Iran. Brent crude, the international oil benchmark, is up around 35% from this summer's lows. Oil's rebound towards the year's highs is already showing up in the domestic gasoline prices. That has hit consumer discretionary stocks sharply over the past month, as well as industrial companies which count oil as a key input cost. The expected impact on inflation has also sent Treasury yields higher, another challenge for stocks. The 10-year Treasury yield rose to 4.805% Tuesday, its highest closing level since October 2023. Yields, which rise when bond prices fall, impact borrowing costs for companies and can make riskier assets like stocks look less attractive when they are elevated. Progress on inflation is poised to reverse if geopolitical tensions don't simmer, said Jose Torres, senior economist at Interactive Brokers. Oil-sensitive stocks took a hit Tuesday before recovering some ground as Brent fell off the day's highs to close at $97.92 a barrel. The Dow Jones Industrial Average shed 1.2%, or about 628 points, dragged down by Amgen. The biotechnology company declined 10% in its biggest one-day drop in more than 25 years after a competitor's heart disease drug failed a clinical trial, casting doubt on similar drugs under development. The S&P 500 index closed 0.6% lower. The NASDAQ composite fell 0.3%. The U.S. attacked Iranian oil tankers on Tuesday after Iran launched an attack against U.S. Navy ships on Monday, according to a U.S. official. Iran's recent attempts to hit U.S. naval assets are raising alarm that its military is using more sophisticated weapons, and could be getting assistance from China or Russia, according to the officials Kim Faustier, senior global oil and gas analyst at HSBC, said in a Tuesday note that her new base case now assumes that a U.S.-Iran understanding will emerge, but be vulnerable to repeated breakdowns. Traffic through water choke points will only improve gradually as the industry adapts to elevated risk, she said, adding that flows through the Strait of Hormuz would rise from the current 6 million barrels a day to 8 million barrels a day by year end, and 9.5 million barrels a day by mid next year. Before the war, about 20 million barrels a day went through the waterway. This leaves the market tighter for longer than we had previously assumed, Faustia said. She raised her forecast for Brent to $90 a barrel for this year, from $80 a barrel previously. Analysts at Goldman Sachs and Bank of America also raised their Brent forecasts. If skirmishes curbing oil flows continue into year-end, Brent could trade in a $95 to $120 a barrel range. Meanwhile, a broader conflict resulting in major energy infrastructure damage may spike prices as high as $150 a barrel, Bank of America analysts wrote in a Monday note. Traffic through the Strait of Hormuz has been subdued for weeks. On Monday, only 9 commodity vessels crossed the waterway and 5 so far Tuesday, according to preliminary data from Kpler. By comparison, transits averaged around 30 in late June after the U.S. and Iran signed a preliminary peace deal, and nearly 100 in the 10 days before the war. The S&P 500 energy sector is up more than 40% on the year, with oil producers benefiting from higher prices. Shares of Marathon Petroleum closed at a record high, $397.77 on Tuesday. George.
1: Economic data show growth, but consumers are still glum. Market strength, low unemployment fail to lift a sour mood as costs keep rising. It's written by Justin Lahart. The U.S. added an impressive 162,000 jobs last month. The unemployment rate is low. The stock market and artificial intelligence are making people rich and boosting retirement savings. Yet surveys tell us Americans are still in a funk. Their sour mood doesn't match up with what majority major indicators say about how the U.S. economy is performing. That might not mean that people are lying to themselves about their experiences of the experience of the economy. Instead, broad measures might be missing how much Americans' costs have risen since the pandemic and how many of them haven't kept up. People aren't wrong, University of Chicago economist Eric Hurst said. The University of Michigan's measure of consumer sentiment continues to flirt with the lowest levels in its decades-long history. In a monthly Gallup survey, 45% of people now rate the economy poor, while a combined 19% rate it as good or excellent. A New York Fed survey has similarly glum readings. The Conference Board's Index of Consumer Confidence is one of the more optimistic readings. Even that is downbeat. The economy doesn't look like it's booming, but it doesn't look all that bad either. Gross domestic product rose 2.1% over the past year. Job growth has been decent, and the unemployment rate has remained low. Inflation remains trying. Consumer prices were up 3.4% on the year in July, but is much lower than in June of 2022 when it hit 9.1%. The disconnect could reflect flaws in the surveys or in how people are assessing the economy. Some critics think a 2024 move from phone-based to online surveys by Michigan might have distorted its sentiment feelings. For example, Michigan disputes this, noting that it spent years collecting experimental data in preparation for the shift. A more partisan environment could be polluting people's feelings on the economy, or people could generally be sadder than they were before the pandemic. But moods look bleak regardless of the survey, while political independents, who shouldn't be so swayed by partisanship, are down on the economy. Even

0: Economists Christina Patterson, Nella Richardson, and Liv Wang suggest that a lot of people are far short of the mark. Using data from payroll processor ADP, the economists found that from the end of 2020 to the end of last year, 34% of workers' wages didn't keep up with inflation. The research, posted as a National Bureau of Economic Research working paper last month, hasn't yet been peer-reviewed. Moreover, for those workers whose wages didn't keep up, the effect of rising prices was far more pernicious than it would have been in a low inflation environment, where their buying power would only gradually deteriorate. Steve?
1: And from the front page of today's Wall Street Journal, data center tax breaks get heave-ho in states. Article by Amit Ramkumar, Richard Rubin, and Neil Mehta. More than a decade ago, Ohio lawmakers exempted tech companies from sales taxes on computer servers and other equipment needed for data centers, betting that changes worth millions of dollars would lure much-needed investment to the state. It worked, turning Ohio into one of the leading destinations for data centers. But then the artificial intelligence boom supersized the tax exemption, pushing it to more than $1.5 billion last year, more than 10 times the original state estimate. Voter outrage after news outlet Signal Ohio reported the scale of the provisions prompted Governor Mike DeWine, a Republican, to pause new applications for the sales tax exemption in May. Now, some state lawmakers, including Representative Tristan Rader, a Democrat, want to repeal the sales tax exemption and renegotiate past deals with companies like Amazon.com, Meta Platforms, and Google that secured exemptions for decades by signing contracts with the state. In several states, exemptions for tech giants have exceeded $1 billion annually. They seem to have more money than God, and they're able to build without the need for these types of incentives, said Rader, who is proposing new data center taxes and requirements that developers pay more for power and electrical infrastructure. He represents parts of Cleveland where locals have pushed back against the facilities. A similar dynamic is playing out across the country as legislators or governors in more than 10 states, including Illinois, New Jersey, and Washington State, have slammed the brakes on the tax breaks. The reversals underscore how state leaders, who once welcomed the facilities powering the AI boom as an economic engine, suddenly treat them like a political liability. Dozens of other states, including Texas, have proposed similar bills or steps, potentially costing the industry billions in tax benefits. That has the potential to push future projects to states such as Indiana, West Virginia, and Wyoming that have retained favorable tax regimes, industry executives and advisors said. Industry advocates are telling state officials that other taxes they pay fund local schools and police departments, and that eliminating incentives will force data centers to move. Amazon said it has invested nearly $40 billion in Ohio data centers since 2015, creating thousands of jobs, and paid almost $11 million in state property taxes and fees last year. Meta and Alphabet's Google declined to comment, as did DeWine's office. The assault on tax provisions is the latest example of the nationwide rebellion against AI due to fears about power and water consumption, a dynamic that candidates are watching ahead of November's elections. A city council member in Independence, Missouri, John Perkins, was recently voted out of office after he voted to approve billions in incentives for a data center. Our industry has been knocked on our back foot, said Steve DiBianco, CEO of NetChoice, a tech industry group that fights regulations. DiBianco said the backlash is based on misinformation and that he has warned state officials that eliminating incentives will hurt their economies. President Trump has urged voters to welcome the facilities, despite recent polls showing Americans overwhelmingly don't want data centers near them. If you want to get rich as a state or as a town, and if you want to pay lower taxes, if you want to create tremendous wealth, if you want your house to be more valuable and everything else, you're going to want a data center, Trump, a Republican, said Friday. More than 35 states offer sales tax exemptions or similar benefits to data center developers. That sales tax treatment is crucial to financing because the computer chips and servers inside the facilities represent a chunk of the project's costs, and because that equipment gets replaced every few years. Avoiding that tax, often 6 or 7% on hundreds of millions or billions of dollars of equipment, helps determine where a data center goes, industry executives said.

0: The exemptions are, in some respects, similar to the treatment of manufacturers' purchases on inputs to factories, which is designed to prevent cascading layers of the same tax on the same product. Many of the data center exemptions include specific job creation and investment targets. Local governments have also offered property tax abatements to attract the centers, which over time can generate revenue to fund schools and police departments. Federal tax changes have also improved the economics of the data center build-out. Last year's Republican tax law brought back immediate deductions for equipment purchases that would otherwise be depreciated. And future centers may be able to use the Opportunity Zone program, which will soon offer enhanced tax breaks for certain rural investments. A decade ago, when states like Ohio passed the tax provisions, data centers were a fraction of their current size and used for powering websites and streaming services. The state made itself unusually attractive, including its incentives. Ohio's effective tax rate on data centers was 1.2% as of the end of 2025. That was the lowest of 15 states analyzed by the quantitative economics and statistics team at accounting firm EY. California, at the other end of the scale, had an effective tax rate of 16.9%. George.
1: Trump moves to ban some Canada goods. Order signed by the president follow Ottawa's retaliation for U.S. tariffs. It's written by Gavin Bade. President Trump on Tuesday signed orders to ban the importation of many dairy products, alcoholic beverages, and motorcycles from Canada in 3 weeks, a retaliation for Canadian tariffs that took effect earlier the same day. Trump also modified the scope of some existing 50% tariffs on Canada, removing levies on cement, road salt, and some hospital products, while imposing 50% levies on other products, including some all-terrain vehicles, boats, and cheeses. The tariff changes will take effect September 15th, according to proclamations posted on the White House website, while the trade prohibitions are set to kick in on September 29th. The overall economic impact of the trade moves would initially be small. A senior Trump administration official said the new trade prohibitions would only affect a dollar volume of trade in the single-digit billions, while the overall volume of Canadian exports affected by the tariffs, $20 billion, would be unchanged after the modifications. Even so, the effect on industries targeted by the trade prohibitions could be ruinous should they go into effect. The senior administration official said that the U.S. trade prohibitions are justified due to province-level Canadian bans on U.S. alcohol products. But Trump's team remains in contact with Canadian officials, and there could be conversations about finding a resolution in the coming days. In a post on X, formerly Twitter, Tuesday evening, Dominic LeBlanc, Canada's minister in charge of U.S.-Canada trade, said Canada is assessing the latest tariff measure with the U.S. When the U.S. is ready to engage, our government will work in good faith and constructively towards a more secure, mutually beneficial trading relationship that fully respects Canadian sovereignty, he said. The move represents the latest in a series of escalations in the months-long tariff conflict between the U.S. and Canada. Also Tuesday, Trump posted on Truth Social that he would direct the General Services Administration and U.S. Trade Representative's Office to remove Canadian firms from the agency's multiple awards, so-called multiple award schedules, which connect federal, state, and local government agencies with suppliers of a variety of products. The U.S. moves come as retaliation for Canada. Canada's imposing tariffs ranging from 15 to 50% on about $20 billion of U.S. goods on Tuesday morning, amounting to about 6% of U.S. exports to its northern neighbor. Steve.
0: And from the business and finance section of today's Wall Street Journal, LIV, that's L-I-V, Golf, files for bankruptcy. League lost Saudi backers this year. Star players stand as biggest creditors. Article by Andrew Beaton and Alexander Gladstone. LIV Golf, the sports upstart originally backed by Saudi Arabia, filed for bankruptcy on Tuesday, all but closing the most tumultuous period in the history of the game. 4 years after the group briefly tore it apart with an unprecedented influx of money. The league said it has between $500 million and $1 billion of liabilities, between $100 million and $500 million in assets, and is seeking to restructure financially after filing for Chapter 11 protection in New Jersey. The league has been on life support since Saudi Arabia's public investment fund, LIV's longtime backer, abruptly pulled its funding this year. Despite its deep-pocketed investors, who helped lure star players from the PGA Tour with guaranteed contracts and enormous prize funds, LIV hemorrhaged cash from the outset. After plowing over $5 billion into LIV since it teed off in 2022, the Saudis decided the Golf League was no longer a priority. And now, the golfers who bolted to LIV for its seemingly bottomless coffers have a new role. They are now LIV's biggest creditors. Two-time major champion John Rahm heads the list, according to the league's bankruptcy filing. The documents say Rahm, who joined LIV in late 2023 and said this year there were still years left on his contract, is owed $7.4 million. The top seven creditors are all players, including Bryson DeChambeau and Dustin Johnson. LIV estimates that in total there are between 1,000 and 5,000 creditors. LIV said it has entered into a restructuring support agreement with BC Partners, the British investment firm, and other potential investors to recapitalize the organization when it emerges from bankruptcy. PIF is also providing a $49.6 million loan to fund the Chapter 11 proceedings. The process gives us the structure and time to pursue a landmark transaction and begin the next chapter of LIV Golf, Chief Executive Scott O'Neill said. We believe deeply in LIV's golf future. LIV's bankruptcy filing has been widely expected in the aftermath of PIF's about-face this spring. Since then, LIV had canceled two tournaments and allowed bills to pile up. Several vendors sued LIV this year for failing to pay them, and the company conducted mass layoffs in August. Still, LIV is angling to play on in 2027 and beyond on what it's calling LIV 2.0. O'Neill has been seeking some $300 million in outside investments to keep the league afloat. Even if LIV continues, its era of poaching elite players with giant paydays is likely over. I still have a contract with LIV 1.0 that I'm more than willing to fulfill, Rahm told the BBC earlier Tuesday. Under O'Neill's proposed new model, LIV players would become its majority owners, with equity stakes replacing the enormous checks that originally coaxed them to join. What remains unclear is whether superstars such as Rahm and DeChambeau will find that palatable or seek a path back to the PGA Tour, potentially spelling the end for LIV. As creditors, the players stand to get a fraction of what they were initially promised. The filing caps a stunning downfall for a league that sowed chaos in professional golf from its inception. Initially led by legendary Australian golfer Greg Norman, the league attracted the likes of six-time major winner Phil Mickelson, and those who joined faced blowback from the golf's establishment, including Tiger Woods. LIV's players were accused of helping Saudi Arabia whitewash its global reputation after incidents such as the killing of journalist Jamal Khashoggi. LIV always said its only mission was to grow the sport globally. Its launch instantly divided the industry. LIV and the PGA Tour sued each other, with Tour Commissioner Jay Monahan calling the rival a foreign monarchy that is spending billions of dollars in an attempt to buy the game of golf. So it was shocking when the Tour and PIF agreed to drop their litigation to work together in 2023. The pivot was so jarring that there was a Senate hearing on the matter. Yet, despite interventions from President Trump, a deal between the two sides to stitch the sport back together never materialized. And in the time since, LIV continued to face the problem that dogged the league from the outset. It failed to latch on with fans. George.
1: Ford's use of Chinese tech is criticized. It's written by Ryan Felton. Transportation Secretary Sean Duffy sharply criticized Ford Motors' business with Chinese automotive firms, saying the company's, quote, reliance on technologies of foreign adversaries isn't sustainable for America. While DOT recognizes the intense competitive pressures of the global market, the company's recent strategic decisions paint a troubling picture of a new foundational American brand actively intertwining its future with Chinese state-backed enterprises, Duffy said in a letter to Ford chief executive Jim Farley, made public on Tuesday. Duffy also called the manufacturing of Lincoln vehicles in China for the U.S. market unacceptable. While Ford said it would reshore or return to the U.S. production of those vehicles starting in 2030, Duffy said the years in between represent a multi-year window of reliance on Chinese manufacturing while depriving skilled American workers of vital manufacturing jobs. The letter marks the latest rebuke of Ford's continuing business deals with Chinese firms, which have drawn the fire of Republicans and Democrats in Congress. Ford called Duffy's letter a, quote, wrong-headed attempt to capture headlines. We produce more vehicles in the U.S., employ more hourly manufacturing workers, and export more vehicles from the U.S. than any other lawmaker, Ford said. Had Secretary Duffy reached out before issuing his letter to the press, we would have been happy to share more details about Ford's U.S. commitment. Ford and Commerce Secretary Howard Lutnick in August praised the decision to move Lincoln production out of China. Duffy called out Ford's arrangement to license technology from China's CATL for battery production in Michigan, as well as a recent joint venture with Chinese automaker Geely in Europe. Ford's plant in Spain will be used to make Geely vehicles for Europe, and the two will co-develop an SUV for overseas. Ford, like many in the U.S. industry, raised alarms about the prospect of Chinese cars entering the American market. The carmaker has thrown its support behind a bill to ban China's automakers from making or selling vehicles in this country. Still, Ford executives have said they need to prepare for that scenario, even as automakers strike deals with Chinese firms. Ford said Tuesday that the CATL arrangement is limited to licensing technology. In fact, the White House itself touted the project just last week in an official press release, Ford said. In his letter, Duffy said Farley proposed a framework to U.S. officials this year at the Detroit Auto Show to facilitate the creation of joint ventures in America with Chinese carmakers. This is the first public acknowledgement of such talks. Ford denied it. proposed a joint venture framework like Duffy described. Ford and Geely held talks about extending the European tie-up to the U.S., Wall Street Journal reported. Ford later denied that such a discussion took place. At the same time, Ford held talks with China's BYD about securing batteries for future hybrid vehicles, the Wall Street Journal reported. When a company intentionally chooses to deepen operational dependencies on strategic competitors, it fails to act as a reliable partner of the American public, and this DOT require, he said. Steve.
0: Robinhood makes new foray into prediction markets. Article by Vicky G. Huang and Hannah Aaron Lang. Robinhood Markets agreed to add Crypto.com's yes or no contracts to its trading platform and take minority stakes in both the digital currency exchange and its prediction markets business. The two companies have been discussing ways to expand Robinhood's prediction markets offerings. The Wall Street Journal reported in July and reached a multi-year accord to include events contracts backed by Crypto.com's OG.com business on the brokerage app. Crypto.com also said it had spun out OG into a standalone company. The partnership with Crypto.com marks Robinhood's latest foray into event-based contracts, a market that has caught fire with individual traders despite its uncertain regulatory outlook. Last year, Robinhood partnered with Kalshi, the dominant U.S. prediction market platform, to offer a broader variety of contracts. Since then, the brokerage has pushed further into the event contract business through other partners. Rothera, a derivatives exchange Robinhood launched with Susquehanna International Group, also focuses on event contracts. We think this is the beginning of a very strategic relationship, and the prediction market events contracts are just the first product we're going to be launching together, Crypto.com Chief Executive Chris Marsalak said in an interview. The two companies have also discussed equity-linked perpetual futures, should regulators approve the product, he said. Terms of the agreement, including Robinhood's investments, weren't disclosed. Crypto.com and OG were valued at $15 billion and $5 billion, respectively, after Citadel Securities bought a stake in each in July. Crypto.com has offered prediction markets contracts through its derivatives arm since late 2024. In February, the exchange launched OG, a standalone prediction markets platform, which has grown about 20 times this year, said Marsalak. In late 2025, Crypto.com announced a partnership with President Trump's media business to introduce prediction markets directly on the social media platform Truth Social. The partnership was terminated last month, with the company citing prevailing market conditions and shifting business and stakeholder priorities. Prediction markets have become one of the hottest areas for individual traders, driving intense competition among major providers. The Robinhood partnership is going to attract more traders and institutions onto Crypto.com's prediction market platform, according to Marszalek. This is just a very natural market structure that institutions want to trade against the retail flow, he said. Crypto.com plans to look for acquisitions to fuel its growth and is preparing for an initial public offering, Marszalek said. The company hasn't decided on the timing of its IPO, he said. J.B. McKenzie, Robinhood's vice president and general manager of futures and prediction markets, said the partnership would allow the brokerage to offer better pricing and a wider variety of contracts. It also means the trading platform will be firing on all cylinders, he said, as a crucial stretch for events contracts business begins, the start of football season, followed by midterm elections later this fall. George.
1: New documents detail air quality issues after 9/11. It's written by Jennifer Kalfas. New York City officials released a trove of documents on Tuesday detailing air quality issues and what the city knew about the conditions around Ground Zero after the September 11, 2001 attacks. The records include about 170,000 pages of reports related to air quality and health issues, as well as the city's response to 9/11. The city said the disclosure of these documents follows a years-long battle led by advocacy group 9/11 Watch, which sued for their release. The pages were made public ahead of the 25th anniversary of 9/11. In the more than two decades since, more people died from related illnesses than those who were killed on that day, New York City Mayor Zoran Mamdani said. People got sick because the leaders they trusted lied and told them they were safe to breathe in toxic air, Mamdani said in a news conference. First responders and others who lived and worked around the World Trade Center site have suffered from respiratory illnesses and chronic conditions, including cancer, as a result of their exposures to toxins after the attacks. The documents expose how city officials knew the dangers of toxic chemicals in Lower Manhattan and other areas after the towers fell, despite stating that the air was safe, said Benjamin Chevat, I guess, C-H-E-V-A-T, executive director of 9/11 Health Watch. They include an October 2001 correspondence sent to the deputy mayor at the time called the Harding Memo that detailed possible lawsuits the city could face related to exposure to poor air quality and unsafe working conditions. The records include those that were stored in 68 boxes and not discovered, I probably should put that in quotes, until last year, the city said. Steve.
0: The death of software has been exaggerated. Article by Asa Fitch. Not too long ago, Salesforce and other corporate software companies were getting punished by investors, convinced that their expensive off-the-shelf products would soon be replaced with cheaper AI-concocted versions. That hasn't happened. It isn't likely to happen anytime soon, either. There was some logic behind the swoon. Shares of Salesforce, which sells software with which companies manage their sales and marketing functions, fell about 30% early this year after the release of surprisingly adept new coding tools from Anthropic and OpenAI. It was becoming clear that one of AI's early strengths was going to be software development. In a podcast last year, Jared Friedman, a managing partner at startup incubator Y Combinator, said one quarter of its current crop of companies was already generating almost all their code with AI. The SaaSocalypse, a play on the acronym for Software as a Service, became the watchword for the meltdown. While it is true that AI is disrupting corporate software, the incumbents are mounting a defense, and they have a lot more staying power than it might seem. One reason is that most software development isn't about writing code, where AI excels. It's about maintaining, updating, and improving on existing software. AI has made it easier and cheaper for companies to create new programs and features from scratch. But AI coding agents can't easily be tasked with keeping software up to date and adjusting it to new business priorities. The incumbent's deep integration with their customers' IT systems provides another bulwark against AI disruption. Most large companies have a tangle of software from different providers that they have knit together over time. To replace existing software with their own AI-generated code, companies must handle integrating it themselves, which is no easy engineering task. Most buyers of technology are not engineering organizations. They are operators, said Aaron Chardouskian, a Gartner analyst who focuses on AI. And there is a world of difference between building something versus operating something. Sheer inertia is giving software giants more time to adapt to AI's march. OpenAI chief executive Sam Altman said on a recent podcast that disruption of the software industry hadn't happened as quickly as he thought it would. A big part of the reason was that habits don't easily change, he said. Even as their shares got pummeled, software companies have been showing their financial strength. Salesforce last month reported better than projected sales and profits and raised its outlook, citing an AI tailwind. It also debuted an expanded partnership with Anthropic to integrate its Claude AI model with Salesforce's software. Initially, a plug-in will allow Salesforce users to apply Claude's reasoning capabilities to their corporate data and automate certain sales functions, the company said. For Anthropic, the deal brings Claude into the systems where much of the world's commercial activity happens, Anthropic CEO Dario Amodei said in a statement. Of course, the corporate software's resilience doesn't mean it can't be disrupted. One fear is that Anthropic and OpenAI may see corporate software as lucrative new ground for themselves, especially as they court investors in their coming IPOs with grand growth visions. Gil Loria, an analyst at D.A. Davidson, said in a recent note that corporate software might be too small for Anthropic to dip into, given that it already generates more revenue than Salesforce. Working with Salesforce may help it keep customers from embracing a bigger threat, cheaper, open-weighted models that are gaining traction in business. Against that backdrop, Salesforce stock looks like an especially good bargain. Even after its post-earnings rise, its shares are trading at only around 15 times forward earnings, well below its 10-year average of 43 times and the average of 24 times for an S&P index of software companies. AI is making the corporate software business more difficult. That is entirely different than killing it off. George.
1: Boston Scientific warns on guidance. It's written by Colin Kelleher. Boston Scientific said it likely won't meet its financial guidance due to the cyber attack that has disrupted its operations, sending shares of the medical technology company down sharply. Boston Scientific on Tuesday said it continues to make progress in restoring many of its systems that were affected by the hack, including substantial restoration of its distribution network, but that it expects to miss its sales and adjusted per share earnings guidance for the third quarter and full year. Shares of the company slid nearly 6% to $44.98. Boston Scientific last month reported unauthorized activity on some of its systems that have affected its ability to manufacture and to process and ship customer orders. The company said its major distribution centers are now processing and shipping customer orders at or above normal operating levels and that its sterilization facilities are operational with manufacturing resumed across both plants around the world. The company said it expects to recover some of the lost revenue as it continues to ramp operations, fulfill customer orders, and reduce remaining backlogs. Boston Scientific in late July said it was expecting sales growth of 3-5% in the third quarter and 5.5-6.5% for the full year. The company also forecast adjusted earnings of 80 to 82 cents a share for the quarter and $3.28 to $3.32 a share for the year. Analysts polled by FactSet, on average, are expecting adjusted profits of 81 cents a share for the third quarter and $3.30 a share for the year. Steve?
0: Well, we try to focus on business-related articles here in the Wall Street Journal, and this one, I think, qualifies. Plus, it's unique and interesting. She achieved worldwide fame from inside a cave in Santorini. Customers who visit Greek artisan shop walk away determined to make her famous. Article by Akiko Matsuda. Santorini, Greece. John Volkoff spent a half hour inside a cave here in July, with his head tilted under the ceiling and the temperature rising because his 6'3" frame was blocking the air conditioner. The Oregon resident and his family were shopping during a cruise stop, and Google Maps led them to an old storage space under this island's famous blue-domed church, Agios Nikolaos. The 43-square-foot cavern was filled with colorful leather bags made by a local artisan named Iota Zagel. It was hot, but that was definitely the highlight of the trip, said Volkoff, who left with a laptop bag, a purse for his wife, and free leather keychains for his teenage daughters. I wanted to stay there all day and talk to her more. What Volkoff didn't know was that he was in the presence of a global celebrity. While most retailers rely on foot traffic and display windows, Zagel has built an international following out of a rock alcove tucked down a flight of cliffside steps. Her business has been fueled by a cult following of fans who don't just buy her stuff, but also make it their mission to spread the word. When Zagel started her business in southern Santorini about a decade ago, she sold a handful of pieces a month. Her customer base now spans 34 countries, and in a good month she sells as many as 50 bags, ranging from around $100 to $700. Good with her hands from a young age, Zagel initially crafted accessories out of felt. But after a friend asked her to make a phone case, word got out and orders began flying in. She started experimenting with leather. In 2007, an editor at Blue Magazine, the in-flight magazine of Aegean Airlines, stumbled upon her workshop and featured her work. More media coverage followed, bringing new attention. She set her sights on Oahu, the island's tourist magnet. Her friends warned her about the rents, but Zagel went searching. On her first day, she spotted the cave and called the landlord, who told her it wasn't meant to be a shop. "I told her it's okay because I can make it a shop," Zagel recalled. News spread about the move. Her customers pitched her story to guidebooks and TV stations in Athens. A local TV segment triggered a wave of domestic attention, drawing new customers from all over Greece. Phil Cordell, a retired Hilton executive, first visited the cave in 2019 after a local guide led him there. What a surprise it was, because it was a dark cave, but yet it was filled with so many bright colors, Cordell recalled. The Florida resident stayed in touch with Zagel on WhatsApp through the pandemic, regularly ordering new pieces from afar. When he returned with a dozen friends in 2022, Cordell asked Zagel to craft custom leather bracelets for the group. The travel party treated the shop like a clown car. "We all fit," Cordell recalled. "I should have gotten a picture of that." The workshop is filled with finished bags alongside rolls of leather and spools of thread. In the middle, Zagel sits at a small wooden desk measuring, cutting, and hand-stitching every piece. Zagel said about 70% of her business comes from digital word of mouth, from TikTok to Google Maps to ChatGPT, along with repeat customers and referrals. Nancy Davis, a teacher in Tennessee, Googled Santorini purses while planning her 2025 trip and spotted Zagel's workshop. Once in Oahu, Davis carefully descended the steps while her companion opted to wait at the top. "I just wanted to meet her and see her store and see what she made," Davis recalled. She fell in love with a fuchsia bag and asked Zagel to sign it. Zagel, 52, commutes to Oahu from nearby Immervigli, where she rents an apartment with a home studio so she can spend every waking hour making bags. Many customers stay in touch with Zagel long after their trips. Christina Gonzalez met her in 2023 when she wandered into the store, drawn to the handmade sign and leather purses on the door. The retired government employee buys herself a purse for every birthday. Part of what keeps business booming is clientele that appears determined to make Zagel famous. "Every time I carry my bag, I'm waiting for someone to ask me about it," said Lila Faith Batts, a college student in North Carolina. Zagel said she has no plans to move out. The remote spot, she says, draws naturally curious people. George.
1: Novartis logs another trial setback, sending its shares sharply lower. It's written by Adria Kalatayud. Novartis shares finished Tuesday's trading in Switzerland 11% lower after the drug maker said an experimental neuromuscular treatment failed a late-stage clinical trial, the latest blow to its efforts to replenish its pipeline of new medicines. The Swiss pharmaceutical group said Tuesday that the drug, called Deldesiran, didn't show a significant improvement compared with a placebo in a study for genetic neuromuscular disease, myotonic dystrophy type 1. The trial measured how long it took patients with the condition to open their hand after gripping. The failure is the third trial setback for Novartis in the space of a week and comes at a time when the company is seeking to bolster its growth prospects ahead of patent expirations for some of its top-selling medicines. Novartis said Friday that a closely watched cholesterol drug called pelacarsen failed to reduce the risk of severe cardiovascular events, including deaths, heart attacks, and strokes in a trial. The company also said last week that it had paused 8 trials of an experimental cell therapy for autoimmune and neurological disorders in late August after 3 patients died. The company has recently reported positive study results for a multiple sclerosis pill. Novartis has turned to deal-making to revive its pipeline, including the $12 billion acquisition of Avidia Biosciences, its biggest deal in a decade that was completed in February. Deldesiran was the most advanced drug candidate Novartis acquired from Avidity. The company is still advancing 2 other experimental drugs it added through the deal. All 3 medicines are so-called antibody, bear with me on this, oligonucleotide conjugates designed to deliver RNA therapy to muscle cells. Despite the setback, Novartis reiterated its guidance for annual sales growth to 5-6% over the 2025 to 2030 period. However, the trial failure means investors' concerns about the company's growth beyond 2030 will reemerge, analysis at Jefferies wrote in a note to clients. Sharp drop in Novartis shares Tuesday wiped out most of the stock's gains since the start of the year.
2: It said about 1-2% of the customers they track get warning messages that future returns may be denied. Some frequent returners justify their behavior by saying the cost of returns is already built into product prices. They believe that their behavior is reasonable if they adhere to the return window and keep the product in good condition. I do carefully read product descriptions when buying online, but often it's not possible to tell what a product is like just from descriptions and a few pictures online, said Lu Wang, a student at Georgia Tech. Well, I'm going to return to you, Scott.
3: No charge.
2: Thank you.
3: As we all know, the football season, pro football, is back. The Patriots played last night in Seattle and lost. There is another game actually tonight, the NFL's first ever regular season game in Australia. And before that game, the San Francisco 49ers have been rigorously studying something they don't usually worry about, that is bedtimes. With a difference of 17 hours between the Bay Area and Melbourne, some 8,000 miles away from each other, they knew they needed a plan so that their players would not be zombies when they faced the Los Angeles Rams tonight. They consulted experts, coached their players on sleep, and even flew staff members to Australia on a trial run so they could report their findings. The team ultimately decided that in order to acclimate, they would leave 8 days before tonight's game. I would love to just show up the day before and just play, 49ers coach Kyle Shanahan said, but I'm not the best when it comes to science and everything on that kind of stuff. Strangely enough, the 49ers opponent, the Rams, conducted their own analysis of the same situation and came up with the exact opposite answer. They only flew out on Tuesday night and landed roughly 24 hours before tonight's game. This showdown between the 49ers and the Rams would normally come down to a battle of wits between two of the game's brightest coaches in Shanahan and Sean McVay. But considering this is the first meaningful NFL game ever in Australia, it could come down to something much more trivial: how these teams handle jet lag. Everything we do is what we think is best, Rams coach McVay said. It doesn't mean that we think we're right and a different approach is wrong. For this one game, the Rams and 49ers are each covering nearly 16,000 travel miles round trip, or more than 10 teams will travel for this upcoming entire season. The The 49ers, especially, have travel considerations to sort through all season long, with an NFL-high 38,272 miles they will cover, which includes another game in Mexico City. Los Angeles, though, is the one taking an approach so unorthodox that the players will spend about as long on their luxury plane, which features lie-flat seats, as they actually will down under. After flying on Tuesday night, they will arrive barely a day before the game kicks off on Thursday night, Eastern Time, or 10:35 a.m. on Friday morning, Australia time. And while that may sound crazy, it's actually rooted in a simple idea. Instead of adjusting to Australia time, they're essentially keeping their body clocks on their normal West Coast California schedules. This isn't the first time the Rams have tried this approach abroad. Unlike most teams traveling to London, they flew in the day before their matchup with the Jaguars last year. The Rams proceeded to demolish Jacksonville, a team that made the postseason, by a score of 35-7. Sleep through the night, and then we'll get there, and we have kind of a rhythm, Rams coach McVay said. For the 49ers, getting there early gave them time to sample the local culture. They hosted a sausage sizzle and attended the Australian Football League finals at Melbourne Cricket Ground, which is the site of their game against the Rams tonight. It has also allowed them to actually adjust to local time zones. The one downside is that NFL players are not used to kicking off in the morning, which is only marginally more discombobulating than San Francisco's two trips this season to the East Coast. For now, they are trying to figure out the oddities of being on the other side of the globe. After arriving, Shanahan joked that he didn't have to discuss injuries publicly yet because they were in the future, while the Rams were still in the present. Shanahan has also felt somewhat flummoxed whenever he checks what time it is for his family back home and sees that they're actually one day behind. "I don't even get how that's possible," Shanahan said. "I feel like I'm in the future." It was also something the teams had to think about when they were whittling down their rosters to 53 players last week. As the team's general manager, John Lynch, looked at who should make the team and the practice squad, their availability to fly to Australia had to be taken into account. "I've never had to ask a potential practice squad player," Lynch said, "do you have a passport?"
2: They hit the AI jackpot and bought espresso machines. Bay Area's newest millionaires don't have the time or interest in reaping the rewards. There's more money floating around the Bay Area than people have ever seen, if only those making it knew how to spend it. People working for AI companies are so busy and unfocused on traditional markers of wealth, many have yet to fully embrace the fruits of that labor. They might book a custom bike trip through Italy if they can spare the time off from work. A luxury backyard sauna and cold plunge could make sense for decompressing. But pouring money into a kitchen that isn't going to be used is a hard no. And millions can go towards a new home, of course, as evidenced by the San Francisco real estate market. But investing in art for their walls? Not a priority among this cohort. "They are not flashy," said Garrett Spicker, a senior managing director at Citizens Private Bank who runs pre-IPO late-stage private stock lending program, whose clients include employees at OpenAI and Anthropic. He says he's never seen so much liquidity. "This space of individuals is also just a little different. Beyond their general aversion to overt luxury," Spickler says, "his clients just don't have the hours. They haven't had the time to just pause and be like, oh, I can afford to fly private now. I can buy this car that I've always wanted. I can order this luxury watch," he says. And that's a problem we'll probably never have, Scott. And that's it for today's edition of the Wall Street Journal. I'm Ken.
3: I'm Scott.
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1: Hello, Mind's Eye community. The 2026 season of St. Louis City SC Soccer is underway at Energizer Park. 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On Saturday, September 12th, the Minnesota United FC comes to Energizer Park. Game time is at 7:30 p.m. On Saturday, September 19th, City SC hosts Toronto FC at Energizer Park. Game time is at 7:30 p.m. On Sunday, October 11th, LA Galaxy comes to visit Energizer Park and kickoff is at 6 p.m. On Wednesday, October 14th, City SC hosts the Vancouver Whitecaps FC. Game time is at 7:30 p.m. On Wednesday, October 28th, the Portland Timbers come to town. Game time is at 7:30 p.m. And in our last audio-described game of the season, on Saturday, October 31st, City SC hosts San Diego FC. Kickoff is at 2 p.m. For the full list of events and links to purchase tickets, visit our calendar at bit.ly/upcoming-ad-events.
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3: Hello, hello, and welcome to episode 27 of the Eyes Free Sports Podcast. My name is Greg Lindberg. On this episode, we are visiting with one of our friends to the north in Canada, British Columbia specifically. And he recently started an organization to get blind and visually impaired skiers involved in backcountry skiing, and has quite a trip planned for 2021 for a very select group of blind skiers. So let's dive into episode 27. All right, so my guest on this episode of the Eyes Free Sports Podcast is a gentleman by the name of Tyson Reddy, who is with Braille Mountain Initiative in Canada. Tyson, welcome to the podcast.
4: Hey, thanks for having me.
3: Absolutely, really excited about this. And like I told you before we started, we haven't done a whole lot of winter sports on the podcast, so really interested in diving into some backcountry skiing here.
4: Yeah, sounds great. Happy to take part.
3: Sure thing. So Tyson, first off, if you could just introduce yourself, talk to me about where you were born, where you grew up, your formative years, all that good stuff.
4: So I'm currently 29 years old. Was born in southern Alberta. And I've lived all my life basically between southern Alberta and southern BC. Did a lot of winter sports growing up, as you know most Canadians would. Played hockey quite a bit as a kid, and skiing as well. And then there came a point in time when you know you really don't have time for both, and so I chose skiing and went from there. And I worked as a backcountry ski guide for most of my adult life until about in 2018, fall of 2018, I started losing vision in my right eye. And over the course of about a two-week period, I went from 20/20 vision in that eye to almost no vision at all. And then in the summer of 2019, the same thing then happened with my left eye. So at that point, I was certainly legally blind. And then there was some natural vision recovery afterward. And basically what my vision looks like at the moment is I have no central vision, but I do still have some remaining peripheral vision. It's just fairly limited in its visual acuity, and I don't quite see the entire color spectrum. And so, yeah, not completely blind. But that didn't leave me with enough vision to... Basically to maintain the course I was on. I was no longer able to work as a backcountry ski guide. At that time, I had been working for a heli skiing operation called Great Canadian Heli Skiing, And then in the summers, I worked as a welder in northern Alberta in the oil and gas industry. And then I also did some summer guiding as well. I worked for a company that does ATV tours in the summer in the mountains here surrounding Invermere. And that's where I currently live.
3: Gotcha. I see. And then just briefly going back to your visual impairment. So it sounds like it was a pretty quick, you know, change in your life. And I'm curious, how did you kind of handle that, you know, from a mental standpoint? And what were you kind of, what was kind of going through your mind when that you know, change was really starting?
4: Yeah, it's very quick for sure. And that's pretty typical of Leber's hereditary optic neuropathy. And in line with that, it takes quite a while to get a diagnosis because it is a very uncommon form of blindness. You know, so initially when I first lost my vision in my right eye, I actually wasn't all that concerned. You know, the way the diagnosis came about is that I was told that, you know, it was unlikely that Leber's wasn't the first diagnosis to begin with, and they had said that it was unlikely that something like this was going to happen to my left eye, and they had said it was likely a form of optic neuritis. So I continued to work that winter, the 2018-2019 winter, and little to no issues there. There's kind of a brief adjustment period while you figure out vision with one eye, and then obviously a very different scenario once you lose vision in the other eye. So at that point, it became a very big deal. It was, you know, very concerning, and it was an absolutely massive adjustment to go from, you know, driving and being independent, you know, traveling all over British Columbia and Alberta for work to, you know, losing that level of independence. So yeah, it was a challenge for sure. And I recall my neuro-ophthalmologist saying to me that, oh, well, you know, the first 6 months are going to be really challenging, but it'll get better from there. And I remember thinking, like, you know, the first 6 months are going to be challenging. Like, if this is permanent, this is my whole life is going to be challenging.
3: Right.
4: But, you know, to some extent, I think she was right. You know, after the 6 months, things do get easier. You learn different ways to do things. You know, and most importantly, you know, find a way to get kind of back on track, so to speak, get back involved in the things I used to be involved in. You know, it's different, obviously. I'm never going to fill the same role in the avalanche industry and in the backcountry skiing industry as I did, but I've come up with a way to, you know, create that opportunity for myself.
3: Exactly. So I am curious just if you could talk a little more about, you know, the adjustment and as far as orientation mobility, whether you, you know, use a cane, you know, as far as assistive technology, what kind of things did you kind of get into?
4: Yeah, I don't use a cane. Had my vision stayed the way it was at its worst, I absolutely would have needed that. But now that remaining peripheral vision that I have is enough that I can walk around without bumping into things. And that was a huge adjustment. It really takes a long time just to kind of retrain your brain to you know, track objects around you and take in your surroundings using only that peripheral radar. You know, the tendency is to use your central vision to focus in on things, and your peripheral is just to sort of maintain, you know, situational awareness. So it is challenging to make that transition to only using that vision, but I've done that, and that allows me to walk around without a cane. But I don't have the visual acuity in my peripheral vision to, you know, use a smartphone or a computer without a screen reader. So I use VoiceOver on the phone, and you know, occasionally use apps like Seeing AI and Be My Eyes. And then on the computer, I use JAWS. And I actually have an OR cam that was bought for me by the Canadian Ski Guide Association, which is the professional organization that I was a member of as a backcountry ski guide. And that's been a really amazing piece of technology that definitely has really helped me, you know, get back some independence. You know, I can grocery shop independently and things like that with that device quite easily.
3: Sure.
4: And so I did use a little bit of rehabilitation services from the Canadian National Institute for the Blind to get some of this stuff sorted out. And for the JAWS software, I did a bunch of sort of virtual learning with a company called Canadian Assistive Technology out of Vancouver. And they're amazing. I have any questions at all with JAWS, I fire them off an email. And, you know, and I get great step-by-step instructions on how to do whatever task, like, you know, typically within a few minutes, the response time is incredible.
3: That's great. And like you were saying before about that, the OrCam device, that's awesome that they would actually provide that for you. And, you know, just all the benefits. I've heard so many great things about that.
4: Yeah, it was incredible. I was just having a conversation with the one of the members of the board of that association, and they asked me, oh, you know, what are different things out there that could help you, you know, help you with this adjustment and help you with life as a visually impaired person? And, you know, at the time, I just kind of viewed it as a casual conversation. I just thought he was curious. I didn't, he certainly didn't give any indication that they were looking at purchasing these things. I just said, oh, yeah, there's this device out there called the OrCam. And I was talking about all the things it was, you know, it does. He said, wow, you know, that's pretty cool. What do you think something like that costs? I told him what the info I'd gotten from the CNIB on. He said, wow, you know, pretty expensive. Well, anyway, you know, interesting thing for sure. And next week, check arrived in the mail with a letter from the association explaining why they thought it was valuable to make that purchase on my behalf and raise the funds associated and blah, blah, blah. And yeah, it was pretty incredible.
3: Nice. Very cool. So then in terms of sports, and I guess we could talk, you know, specifically about skiing. So it sounds like you were pretty young when you actually started skiing, right?
4: Yeah, I would have been probably 3 or 4 years old.
3: Gotcha. And what was kind of your first? Was it like downhill, cross country, back country? What did you kind of get into initially?
4: Downhill skiing for sure.

0: you know, and like I said, that's kind of been, that's really kind of been the focal point of my adult life is backcountry skiing.
1: Sure. Very cool. And then as far as the Braille Mountain Initiative, I'm curious, how did you, you know, what inspired you to start that up? How did you get involved in that?
0: Well, basically, you know, after I lost my vision, it was, you know, it was clear that I didn't have enough vision to, you know, fill the role that I had at Great Canadian Heli-Skiing. However, I still thought, you know, there's got to be a way to use this, you know, this knowledge base, this, you know, this experience and expertise, so to speak, in some way. And so the Adaptive Sports Build came to mind. I thought, well, you know, there's, I obviously know there's adaptive sports programs at most ski resorts taking blind people skiing and other members of the disability community. And I thought, well, maybe there's something there, right? Maybe there is a backcountry skiing program for the blind or for other members of the disability community. So I started looking into that. Very quickly, I realized there were none. And in some of the adaptive sports program I had talked to, you know, they thought it was interesting, but they viewed some challenges in making something like that happen. And they basically weren't prepared to take it on. And so I thought, well, this could be it. You know, this is a way for me to be still involved in the industry is, you know, I could create something like this. And it basically went from there. I had continued skiing in the backcountry as a blind person with my friends. And you know, there was a particular day where I just thought, like, yeah, this would be great to share this experience with other visually impaired people. And the opportunities didn't exist. So, you know, just tried to create them myself.
1: Wow. Very cool. And so you do have, is it a 501c3 or is it a, you know, a formal nonprofit?
0: Yeah. So... the 501c3, that's an American designation, but it is, sure. It is a similar thing up here in Canada. It's a federally registered nonprofit. And so, yeah, it's very, very legitimate. And we've got a number of participants signed up, ready to go. We are in the process of still doing a lot of fundraising to make our first trip go ahead. But we've got a backcountry lodge on board called Sorcerer Lodge that's very happy to support us, and they've sold us a week at their lodge for well under cost, which is pretty pretty amazing.
1: Wow.
0: And we've gotten some sponsorship from a few small companies in the area here, providing us with some amount of funds and equipment and things like that. So things are certainly headed in the right direction. You know, the participants we've got, it's a small number of participants, but people that are really excited about the opportunity to try the sport, people that are in good physical shape, great skiers, people that have really searched for this opportunity in the past and just hasn't been there. So this has been something that they're really excited about as well.
1: Exactly. That's great. And then in terms of, you know, the adaptations of skiing as a blind individual, specifically backcountry skiing, if you could just explain, you know, what kind of strategies or techniques or how does someone actually go about doing that? How are they guided and everything?
0: Yeah, so at the resort, there's a number of different techniques that I don't think we'll actually have to apply in the backcountry. One of the great things about this program is we're going to be able to provide a sense of independence that is not really possible in a resort environment. In a resort environment, you're always going to have limitations in how independently you can ski as a blind person. There will always be that variable hazard of other skiers. So sure. Out in the backcountry, you know, this lodge that we're going to is accessible only by a helicopter. It's a massive amount of terrain with nobody around. So we can completely remove that variable hazard of other skiers. So some of the techniques that you have to use at a resort, we likely won't have to use because the hazards we'll be managing will be quite different and less variable in that aspect. So we're hoping to provide people with a very independent skiing experience. So basically what backcountry skiing looks for me and how I'm hoping it's going to look for the others involved is I'll be very closely managed when I'm in highly variable terrain with lots of natural obstacles. So, you know, lower elevations where there's lots of trees, there's logs that are barely covered, creeks, things like that. I'll ski quite closely to a guide that will kind of vocalize what's going on around me, and I'll ski right behind him and he'll vocalize, okay, you know, I'm going right, going left, and I'll basically follow him through that terrain. But then once we get into higher elevation terrain, so wide open alpine, above the tree line where the hazards are different, you know, the goal is to find a place where I can just ski, where, you know, someone can basically say, yeah, there's, you know, there's nothing for 300-400 meters, whatever it is, and they can just ski ahead and make a bit of noise, and I'll just meet up with them somewhere at the bottom, and I no longer

0: guidance or management and can just be, you know, skiing independently as, you know, almost as though I don't have a visual impairment. And so that's something that's very different than the resort environment. You're just not going to find that at a ski hill. That's just not going to be a possibility. But that's something that we can provide out in the backcountry. And that's a big part of what this trip's about, is actually reducing the amount of adaptation that is required to participate.
1: Right. And that is awesome that you have so much customization and, like you said, can really set it up for, you know, for blind skiers and flexibility that you normally wouldn't have.
0: Yeah, exactly. Like I said, it's a massive amount of terrain that's accessible from this lodge. It's only us out there. So, yeah, we really have an amazing ability to provide independence. And we plan on running the program, you know, as close as possible to what a tour like this would look like with all sighted skiers. That's the experience we're aiming to provide, is, you know, is just a backcountry skiing experience, not necessarily a blind backcountry skiing experience, if that makes any sense. It just so happens that we are blind.
1: Right, I see. And then as far as interest, you know, from blind individuals in your program and in this trip and everything, talk to me about just, you know, generally speaking, what kind of backgrounds are these individuals, and is it, you know, quite a big age range? And
0: yeah, it is actually. One of the participants is in his 50s. Another is about, I think he's 20 years old. I think that's the youngest person in the group. So yeah, very diverse in terms of age range, very diverse in terms of visual impairment. One of the people that's going to come on the program has Leber's congenital amaurosis. So as far as I understand about that condition, that basically means that all he can do is perceive light and has been that way since birth. So very limited in his vision. And then one participant has enough, my understanding is he has enough vision to use, you know, screen magnifiers and stuff like that. So obviously some, you know, much more usable vision in his case. And then, you know, then the other two are somewhere in the middle there. And then myself, I'm somewhere in the middle there. So fairly diverse there. But a few things they definitely have in common. These are all people that, you know, skiing is a focal point of their life. It's something they're very passionate about, something they've all done from a very young age. Two of them have participated in the Paralympics as skiers.
1: Oh, wow.
0: And then another has, in downhill skiing, and then another competed in a national competition here in Canada, and at some point I believe intends on ideally competing in the Paralympics as well. So skiing is, you know, these are people who, skiing is definitely a focal point in their life, and then all in great shape, because what we're doing is, a lot of people believe what we're doing is heli skiing, but that's not the case. The helicopter is actually just to access the terrain. The helicopter will drop us off at the start of the week, leave us at the lodge, you know, come back and get us at the end of the week. So every morning when we wake up from this lodge, we are hiking up and out from the lodge to get to where we are going to ski. So everything we ski, we had to hike to the top of. So these are also people that are in great physical shape. That's something they all have to have in common. And they certainly do. They're people that are very physically fit and very committed to taking on this challenge.
1: Exactly. Is it primarily then Canadian skiers that you're targeting, or would you be open to, you know, people from other countries at some point down the road?
0: Well, we do actually have one participant this year that is from the States. And she is going to be, she's already in the country. She's a student of a university here. So other than that, we've only been able to accept Canadians due to travel restrictions. The program is going to take place in early April. However, you know, there is definitely some uncertainty around whether or not the border will be open for non-essential travel. So we've basically just stuck to those that are definitely going to be on this side of the border in April. But in the future, I would absolutely like to be able to expand this program to any nationality. I think it's an amazing program that blind skiers from all over the world would enjoy and really benefit from. So once we're past the pandemic, then yeah, of course we'd like to open this up. And we also have a very, you know, small number of participants for this year, both due to COVID, and due to, you know, just trying to pick a reasonable starting point. This is a very expensive sport to get involved in. The cost of this trip per individual is really quite high. But hopefully as things progress, we can bring those costs down, and then, you know, we can expand the number of participants on each course as well. Or each trip, sorry.
1: Sure. Very cool. And I'm curious, what would you say, just personally for you, what do you enjoy most about backcountry skiing? You know, actually putting on the skis, getting out there on the snow, you know, just in that environment. What kind of goes through your mind when you're actually out there?
0: A big thing is just the level of independence. You know, I previously described that, you know, it's a level of independence that just isn't going to realistically exist in the remote environment. But it's a level of independence that doesn't always exist for blind or visually impaired people in other aspects of their life. Whereas, I just feel as independent as I think I'm going to get when I'm out in the mountains, backcountry skiing, you know, wide open alpine terrain, and just going skiing. It's a way to some extent, it's a way to forget about your visual impairment.
1: Right. That's so well said.
0: And in backcountry skiing in particular, from other aspects of skiing, it's just the possibilities. If there's snow sticking to it, you can get out there and go ski it.
1: Exactly. Yeah. And I can certainly relate as a beat baseball player myself, just being out there on the field with other blind and visually impaired people and kind of having that level playing field. And it's, like you said, it's such a unique opportunity and such a different environment than what, you know, we're normally used to as individuals with disabilities.
0: Yeah, absolutely.
1: Just to wrap up here, as far as contact info, if anyone is interested in learning more about your organization, I know you do have a website and a Facebook page, if you want to mention those.
0: Yeah, that's right. So the website is BrailleMountInitiative.com. The Facebook page is just called Braille Mountain Initiative. And our email address is BrailleMountInitiative@outlook.com. And absolutely, we will be, you know, looking for interest in future trips. And ideally, at some point, we'd like to expand this program to not just backcountry skiing, but other backcountry mountain sports, climbing, mountaineering, things like that. So I definitely would encourage any blind individual that has an interest in these sports to reach out and, you know, ask some questions, get some information. And if anybody is listening and has an interest in, you know, making donations or providing sponsorship, things like that, we collect those through our website as well. And I imagine there's probably some people that just have general questions about how backcountry skiing, you know, can work for a blind person. And I'm more than happy to answer any questions. So, yeah, feel free to reach out to that email address.
1: Cool. Alrighty. And I'll definitely include links, you know, to all that information in the show notes as well for everyone.
0: Awesome. That's excellent.
1: Alrighty. Well, again, we've been speaking with Tyson Reddy of Braille Mountain Initiative. And Tyson, just want to thank you so much for joining us here on Eyes Free Sports.
0: Yeah, thanks for having me. I really appreciate it.
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1: Ever wonder how a lever can help you lift heavy objects? The answer can be found in everyday science. The simple machine known as a lever is really just a rigid bar that sits on or rotates around a fixed point. That fixed point is called the fulcrum. See that washing machine sitting on one end of this seesaw-type lever? Between the two of us, we're going to exert our own force on the opposite end of this lever to hoist this machine up and into the back of this delivery truck. But before we start flexing our muscles, notice that the machine has been deliberately placed quite far up the lever, right near the fulcrum. This is important because the closer the object is to the fulcrum, the less force you and I will have to use on our end to lift it. Provided, that is, that we exert our force as far from the fulcrum as possible. Okay, ready, set, push down on the lever. Because the washing machine is close to the fulcrum and we're as far down the lever from the fulcrum as we can possibly get, the lever is able to magnify the force we apply, and our washing machine is on its way up. Good job.
2: Okay, we can take it.
1: By the way, to lift something twice your weight, you must be at least twice as far from the fulcrum as the object. For something three times our weight, you must be at least three times as far from the fulcrum, and so on until you run out of lever. Hope you enjoyed throwing your weight around today. Thanks for being a part of Everyday Science. 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
3: Police, nurses, baseball players. You can tell a lot about a person by the uniform they wear. It turns out the same is true for cells that make up your body, and engineers are finding ways to turn that knowledge into medicine. Welcome to Voices of Innovation. I'm Casey Morabito. When a firefighter dons a coat and helmet, you know exactly what he or she does. The uniform provides a signature that says firefighter. Well, cells also wear a kind of uniform coat. It's made of sugar. Bioengineer Ram Sasisekran.
4: One can look at the sugar coat on cell surface to provide a signature that enables us to distinguish between different cell types. For instance, a lung cell or a lung tissue has sugar sequences that are different from a sugar from a liver cell or a kidney cell. So this signature of the sugar coat provides a way to discriminate these different cell types in different tissues.
3: One day, Sasisekran says, doctors may use these sugar coats to diagnose diseases. He explains that just as a lawyer in a shabby suit coat tells you something about his practice, the condition of these sugar cell jackets describes the health of the cell.
4: Sugars provide signature to cells, and the rapid change of the sugar coat not only correlates with disease states, but perhaps also influences the disease processes, and that's where progress in biology will enable us to understand the relationships of sugars in a disease process. Fundamental understanding of this process would have a huge impact in modern medicine.
3: Ram Sasisekran is engineering ways that doctors can use the sugar coating on cells to discover and defeat disease. He's an associate professor at the Massachusetts Institute of Technology. Voices of Innovation is presented by the American Association of Engineering Societies. Our website is voicesofinnovation.org.

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2: Welcome to the Taking the Lead podcast, where we empower people to be unstoppable. I'm Leslie Hoskins with my co-hosts Alyssa Otis and Timothy Cunio. How are we doing today?
3: Fantastic. Summer's moving along. It's almost gone.
4: I know. Doing really good. I feel busy.
2: Right by. Yes, certainly. You know, and we say this all the time on the podcast, when it slows down. And lucky for us, it doesn't.
4: No.
2: We'd be bored. You and I don't do well being bored.
4: No.
2: Timothy, you don't do well being bored either.
3: No, I'm never bored. I'm getting ready to get on a cruise ship.
2: Exactly.
3: I'm going to Alaska, so.
4: Oh, have you ever been?
3: Oh, this will be my third trip.
4: Yeah, Alaska's incredible. I've only gone once, but I would go back.
2: Yeah. I just got back from California not too long ago, and it was amazing. Mm-hmm. Napa and San Francisco. We drove down Highway 1 and saw all the cliffs and farmland and Big Sur and all of it. And so amazing.
4: A nice little vacation between conferences.
2: Oh my gosh. Yes. It was. Yes. This trip was for fun.
4: Yes. I was going to say, just so everybody knows, she's not always traveling
2: yes,
4: for work.
2: Not a work trip. But Alaska is definitely on the hit list. I would love to go see Alaska.
4: You really should.
2: I've gone.
4: We got to, we went whale watching and we got to see them breaching out of the water. And I mean, this was back in 01. So we had like an old school video camera with VHS tape in it. And we have that somewhere in our basement with a whale jumping. So
2: that would be
3: what was
2: so
3: cool was one of the cruise ships we've been on, we got up close to the giant glaciers and you can hear it caving.
4: Yeah.
2: Oh,
3: it
2: I don't
3: sounds
2: know.
3: Like lightning and thunder. And you can hear it hitting the water just to feel that and to hear it. It was amazing.
4: It
2: gives
4: amazing.
2: Me chills like thinking about that. I feel like that would be so scary.
4: No, it's during the day. It's not a Titanic situation.
2: Listen.
3: You do see little icebergs in the water though while you're going by.
4: You do. The amount of people that stand on the front of the boat with their arms out like Titanic is wild in Alaska.
2: That would be the first thing I would want to do.
3: I can see you doing that.
4: That surprises me 0%.
2: No, my husband would absolutely be embarrassed, but he would do it.
4: He would do it with you.
2: He's a good sport.
4: Traveling to Alaska is great. Traveling to Napa is great. I would say traveling to Leader Dog Campus is great. How's that for a segue?
2: I love that segue. That's fantastic.
4: Today, we want to talk a little bit about what class actually looks like. So we know people are oftentimes applying for either O&M training or guide dog training, and they are getting ready to come to campus, and they have no idea what to expect. You know, we've got resources on our website to tell you what you can expect and give you sample schedules, but we wanted to give you the behind the scenes a little bit.
2: Yes, and absolutely. The website, check that out. That's a great resource. We've recently updated it and it included a ton more information, which I love, like things to think about bringing and like Alyssa said, the schedule and things like that. But we want to dive into it just a little bit more because we do get a lot of questions and totally understand that nervousness and anxiety of I'm coming to a place I've never run before. I might be flying for the very first time ever. And somebody's just going to, you say, pick me up at the airport and get me to where I need to be. Like, these are wild things.
4: Sounds
2: right?
4: Like a fever dream.
2: Yes. And so the fact that our clients trust us and get on that plane and take that leap of faith, and we do, in fact, pick them up at the airport and bring them to our campus, we want to just run through that a little bit more in detail. So recently we talked about kind of the life cycle of a leader dog, and Alyssa mentioned as they're doing the matching process, we then would call a client and say, hey, you know, we think we have this dog available for you. Are you available to come during these class times? While the O&M side, we're not necessarily matching with a guide dog, but similar process in the sense that somebody is approved for the O&M program and we're going to give them a call and say, hey, these are the upcoming weeks that we have available for training. Do any of these work for you? Hopefully they'll select a week. What then happens is our wonderful client services coordinators will connect them with our travel agency, Alltour. Alltour will then reach out to them to schedule those flights. So typically we're always trying to get a nonstop direct flight. All of the payment and everything is covered. Again, I know this is wild. People don't believe us, but in no time anywhere are we asking for a credit card information. Alltour will book that flight working with the client, right? Mm-hmm. So they're discussing times and things like that. And then they'll get their boarding passes and everything. And then we schedule volunteers on our end. So we have wonderful, wonderful volunteers who are drivers, and they will schedule their time to go pick up clients from the airport and bring them to our residence. Timothy, confirm or deny that that is how that process works.
3: I can confirm that.
2: Okay.
3: The only thing I had to pay, though, was my luggage. So we.
2: I know. Thank you for including that, because that is an important piece, that if you are packing a bag
4: to be checked,
2: you do have to pay that fee. For whatever reason, we can't navigate and figure out that.
4: How to pre-do that.
2: Yes. It's one of those things that we can't include when All Tour does it. But also, notable, we do have laundry facilities available on campus.
4: Yes. Yeah.
2: So especially if you're coming just for orientation and mobility, that 1 week program, typically you can pack a carry-on. And then we do have the laundry facilities that already have the soap. You don't have to pay for them. Mm-hmm. And, you know, we can show you how to work those too.
4: Yeah. And our resident assistants also have, you know, extra shampoos and extra, they have a blow dryer. Mm-hmm. I think they have two, you know, so you can go in and get anything that you need from them. If you say, oh, I really want to pack a carry-on, but I need my shampoo and it's more than 3 ounces, I'm sure they can help you out.
2: Absolutely. And that process is the same for guide dog clients too. So yeah. If they're getting on that plane, if they're checking a bag, they do have to pay for that fee. But otherwise, hopping on the plane, our wonderful volunteers hopefully are going to pick them up at the airport. Sometimes if we don't have a volunteer, we do use MetroCar, so kind of like a personal taxi or Uber. We have upskilled those MetroCar drivers to work with our clients. We also send our clients a luggage tag, so it's easy for us to help identify those bags. We ask clients to have their cane out, so they're easily identifiable if they do have a cane. And it is honestly a well-oiled machine, but mm-hmm. I know there's a lot of travel anxiety as is, let alone going to a place that you've never been before and don't necessarily know who you're meeting. We share contact information.
4: I was just going to say, we give contact info so you can contact and talk to the person picking you up. A lot of the times clients will do that just to make sure they feel comfortable.
2: We're also watching the flights. So our wonderful resident assistants and those drivers, those volunteer drivers, are watching flights. So if your flight's delayed, we know that. And we're already looking at the delayed time and we're rescheduling and we're figuring it out on our end. So there is a lot of behind the scenes that is happening to make sure this is a seamless process. And it's very, very cool to see our team come together and always rally and make it work. So we're delighted when we go pick our clients up from the airport and we bring them back to our residence in Rochester Hills, where they'll be greeted by one of our wonderful resident assistants. And there they'll get to know the facility a little bit more.
4: Yeah, they'll get a tour of that facility. I'm sure, Timothy, you got shown around by whether it be a volunteer or one of our team members, but how it stands right now in a residence, we've got about 30 bedrooms. We have a workout facility. I can't, of course, do a podcast without mentioning the dining room mm-hmm. and the incredible kitchen staff. Coffee station, 24 hours, somebody is there. So if somebody needs assistance at any point, there's help there. We have gathering spaces. We have a pavilion. We have a practice course outside. So it is a really nice, very hotel-like setting. Great opportunities to gather with other people in class or have your own solo time. But you'll get shown around the entire building. They'll go over everything from where the Braille is, where the raised print is, where large print is, how to use the Alexas in the rooms, you know, so kind of go over everything that you need.
3: Yeah, you got your own room and your own thermostat. So if it's a little cold outside, which sometimes it is in Michigan, you can crank that heat up.
4: That is true. It's funny as an instructor, because you work with multiple clients. And so you do have to go into different clients' rooms and you get to open the door and you go, "Ooh, you must be from a warm climate." So I bet your room was nice and toasty for your instructor there, Timothy.
3: Yeah. And then when I was there for Glacier, it was set at 65 because I'm from the South. We love our air conditioning.
4: There you go.
2: That's too funny.
4: Yeah. Good thing to note.
2: It is very comfortable to stay on campus. Alyssa and I have both spent many a nights there when being instructors and staying, and it's very, very comfortable. And clients are staying for 1 week if they're there for our orientation mobility program, and 2 to 3 weeks, mostly 3 weeks, for our guide dog program. During those weeks, again, as Alyssa mentioned, the resident assistants are going to be there 24 hours a day. So for things like, should you drop a pill and you need help navigating or finding it, or you really can't figure out the TV, somebody is there to help navigate it. And so we are always, always available, but we do really strive on the front end to let you know where everything is and make sure that you're comfortable navigating that building independently. definitely. But typically for O&M class anyways, on Monday morning, that first Monday, so let me back up for a second. Clients typically arrive on a Sunday afternoon, and then they will meet their instructors Monday morning, either before breakfast, at breakfast, or just after breakfast. Sometime in there, the O&M instructor is going to come and say hi, introduce themselves, and say, I'm so excited to work with you this week. I'm going to meet you at 8:30 in our piano lounge. Breakfast every day is at 7:30. For O&M, the first lesson of the day starts at 8:30. So at 8:30 on Monday morning, we're all going to meet as a collective group, all the O&M clients, all the O&M instructors. We're going to go around, say our names, where we're from. Usually they do like a fun fact of what's your favorite ice cream, or, you know, they think of something kind of fun to get the conversation going. And then we kind of go through some things to anticipate. Like typically on Monday, Wednesday, and Friday mornings, the cleaning team is going to go through and do some light housekeeping, maybe change out your towels or do a quick wipe down of the counter, things like that. We also go through the schedule and what to anticipate, if you should need anything, where the emergency pull cords are. So a lot of information that you got on Sunday, we're going to repeat again on Monday. Because as you can imagine, after a day of travel, it can be a lot to take in. And so we will repeat this at any point in time, and you can always ask questions. But we want to make sure everybody is very, very comfortable while staying on campus. So that's the Monday kind of first opening discussion with the O&M team. And then we'll also start breaking off into our individual groups. It's going to be one-on-one instruction. So an O&M specialist with a client will go find a room. We're going to talk about your goals. What's your travel environment like? What do you want to do this week? Have you had any instruction prior? Do you know how to use your cane? Do you like the cane tip that you're using? What kind of cane are you using? We're just going to get to know each other a little bit more. And then we're going to start very, very slow in our training process, depending on where that client is skill-wise and how much experience they have. We might start with just folding and unfolding a cane, if they're using a folding cane, changing cane tips, all of those slight things. And then we'll continue to build on it throughout the afternoon and then the next day. But Alyssa, I'll pause, and Timothy, jump in at any point in time, share any differences with guide dog and or personal experiences.
4: Yeah.
3: Well, there's a difference between the cane and the dog, of course. What impressed me was when I first met you, Leslie, you got me the right proper cane. And my cane that I had was too tall, so by about 2 inches. So you gave me a free cane, and we started off small, and we worked our way out. And I got that confidence that I can do what I needed to do with a cane. And when I first came to Leader Dog, I wasn't even thinking about getting a dog until I saw what those dogs are doing. So that's kind of cool. If you are there just for O&M, you can see what these dogs do, and then you can make that decision. And hey, maybe the cane is all I want, and maybe I'll add a dog to it too, and you can have both of them. So it's up to there's no pushing from Leader Dog. Hey, come back and get a dog. There's no pressure whatsoever. It's your decision.
4: Yeah, that's a really good point, Timothy, is while you are on campus, whether you're here for O&M or for our guide dog program, oftentimes those are running at the exact same time. Not all the times, but most. And so if you're here for O&M, you get an opportunity to see guide dog class and vice versa. So that's really cool. But yes, guide dog class, slightly different than O&M, but they really do follow a lot of the same schedules because we are on campus at the same time. So our meals are all together. So just like with O&M, on that Monday morning, you're going to wake up, you're going to have your breakfast at 7:30. For those that have been here for a dog before, or those that have heard my spiel, you know that you do not get a dog on day one, unfortunately, or day two. So the first 2 days are very similar to O&M in the fact that we don't have relief times. We don't have dog food times. You are having your breakfast 7:30 to 8:30. And then at 8:30, we are going out and training. And then we come back for our lunchtime. I call it human lunch when we have dogs because it just makes it easier. So come back for human lunch around noon and then leave again at 1 o'clock for another training opportunity before again then returning for your evening and for dinner. So the first 2 days are really similar. You know, we're focusing more at that point on what skills somebody's going to need once they get that dog. So we're working on the harness. We're practicing putting the harness on a fake dog. We have life-size stuffed dogs there. So we practice putting on all of the equipment.
2: Like stuffed animals.
4: Animals. Oh my goodness.
2: Not like taxidermy.
4: You know what? That is,
2: I just want to make that clear.
4: Yeah. Thank you for making that clear because I have actually been asked that before.
2: Yes.
4: They are stuffed dogs. Little plug to Melissa and Doug. The company makes great stuffed dogs.
2: Stuffies.
4: So we put harnesses on fake plush dogs, stuffed dogs, and practice all of that. We even practice picking up fake poop. We are practicing feeding the dogs if somebody's never had a guide or a dog at all before. So those first few days are very similar. But then just like Leslie said, we start with small ideas and we kind of build and grow on that throughout, again, if you're there for a guide dog class, about 3 weeks. Mm-hmm. So we start pretty small and we build. And I'm sure, Timothy, those first 2 days are probably brutal waiting for that dog.
3: That Juno walks funny.
4: Yeah, Juno and the instructor's holding that harness handle. We always say, you can give me a Skittle or a cookie at the curb, too.
3: Next time I will.
4: You should.
2: I had a client do that one time. I was doing a Juno walk with them and they had a Reese's that they gave me at the end. I will never forget that. It honestly made my day.
4: Yes. And it made you want to do it again. Did
2: it
4: not?
2: Made me want to do it again. Yeah. Positive reinforcement.
4: Really does work.
2: That's so funny. And then so same thing. The week continues, right? So it's only 1 week again for orientation mobility, working on those gain scales, and we're working at the client's pace. So each week is completely individualized and looks so different for every client. The main gist that we want you to get from this conversation though is kind of that breakfast 7:30, lunch at noon, dinner at 5:30. Evenings are typically to yourself. A lot of people need that downtime to call home, check in. Sometimes people need to catch up on a little bit of work. And a lot of times people just need to rest. It is exhausting. It's a lot of walking. It's a lot of mental thinking and emotional side of things. So there's a lot to be said to just taking some time, putting your feet up, relaxing in the evenings.
3: It is stressful, especially for the first 2 weeks, because you're trying to get attached to a dog and feeling a new dog. By the third week, you're starting to get it. But those first 2 weeks, it can be a little rough. And
4: for sure.
3: And I had a good trainer with Meredith, and she kept me in the zone, so to speak.
4: Yeah.
3: And she was a great GDMI instructor for me, and we became a success.
4: We always say that week two is oftentimes that toughest week, because week one, you've got all that anticipation and you get this new dog. And yeah, it might be hard, but you are just so excited to have this new dog and you're attached to your instructor. You're working really closely with your instructor, even if they're not attached physically to your leash. But then week two comes and we want to let you problem solve a little more because we know we only have 3 weeks. You know, we want to make sure that you're going to be successful going home. So we never give you anything you can't handle. That's why we slowly start and build on all of our skills throughout the time. But that week two is an opportunity for you to start practicing on your own. And for a lot of people, that can definitely be more difficult. But then you get to that week three, like Timothy said, and that's the week that we are really focusing on each individual person and what they're going to need when they go home. So for people that are going home from guide dog class, we are doing everything from practicing more independent travel. We're also working in specific environments related to you. So I've had a client before that was a professional bowler. And so we were like, that sounds like a fun activity to do in the afternoon. So we took our class to the bowling alley because it's a really good opportunity. You've got loud noises. You've got people walking around. You've got food going everywhere. You've got carpet. You know, the dog sees you go up to bowl and they can't go with you. And so all of those things, that's a great real life learning opportunity. So of course, with O&M, they spread that in throughout that whole week because you're working on those independent skills that you're going to go home and work with. And for guide dog, we are spreading it out amongst those 3 weeks, but that third and final week, we are really focusing on that. And then also talking about what to do when you go home.
2: Mm-hmm.
4: So there's a lot going on all 3 weeks.
2: It's a busy time. The other thing I want to point out and talk about, and we always joke kind of about, well, we're not joking when we talk about the kitchen. I mean, it is fantastic, truly fantastic food, but that can be a real stressor, right? Leaving home, different diets, especially if you're, you know, gluten-free or you have any food allergies or dietary restrictions or things like that. It can be really concerning when you're leaving your house and no longer in control of your meal plan. So one thing I really want to make clear is that our kitchen team does a fantastic job of accommodating all different dietary needs and allergies. We ask that on the front end, of course, in the application process. And then should our kitchen have any questions or want to clarify things, the actual kitchen manager or supervisor will give you a call ahead of time and ask specific questions. So if you're gluten-free or low calorie or cholesterol or all of those things, we're going to call and we're going to ask questions about it so that we can make sure we have meals that are appropriate for you that you're also going to enjoy. Because it is a stressful time, right? You're working really hard. And so we want to make sure that our clients during their meals can have that relaxation mm-hmm. time. The meals should be a relaxing time. Our kitchen staff does a wonderful job of serving the meals. Just like when you're at a restaurant, you walk in, you sit down in the same seat every time for consistency. So you don't have to maneuver and find a free chair. You know where you're sitting. Your dog can pattern to that chair. And then your meal is served to you. And when you're done, you just get up and leave. And I know that it sometimes feels hard to get up and walk away.
4: With food on the table or your plates.
2: Yeah, but our kitchen team is so fantastic and they do such a wonderful job. And that is what they want to be doing. They want to be there to make your time and your meals enjoyable so that you can focus on that instruction, whether it be with a cane or a guide dog. So just know that that is happening there. And should you have any questions or not like something on the menu, you can always talk to a kitchen member.
4: Yeah, they put the whole menu out a whole week in advance.
2: But if I were going to recommend something, Scotcheroos, Mile High Taco Pie, Southwest Chicken Salad.
4: Their barbecue chicken pizza is really good.
2: I've actually never found anything I didn't like.
4: Yeah.
3: Their breakfast sandwich.
4: Oh, breakfast sandwich. Oh. See, he even knows the morning because he's like Thursday morning breakfast sandwich.
2: And they don't even, they'll never repeat a meal. Even eggs. You will have your eggs somehow different.
4: I know.
2: For 3 weeks.
4: Made with love.
2: It's crazy.
4: Yeah. Our kitchen staff is incredible.
3: And there's always somebody there 24/7 in the RA office. If there's something happens at 2 o'clock in the morning, mm-hmm. you need somebody, they're a phone call away or just walking at your door. There's somebody always there. So don't worry about that either.
4: Absolutely. And we really try and make it as comfortable and as relaxing as possible. We understand that people are away from home and that can definitely be a stressor because life at home doesn't stop just because you're not there. So any stress that we can take off of you, whether it be by how our, you know, residence is set up or what your instructors, the RAs or the kitchen staff can do for you, you know, that is our goal. We want you to be there to be able to focus on whether it be that O&M training or the guide dog training.
2: And it's important that we're always looking to improve. Like you're always talking about, we always take feedback. You know, one of the things that recently changed, which I find so funny, is that we have free snacks and drinks and everything available. It used to be vending machines. And I found that so funny that we were like, everything's free. You don't have to pay for anything. And then we're like, actually,
4: unless you want some M&Ms.
2: Yeah. But they've recently changed that and it's all fully accessible in Braille and large print. Yep. And it's just, that was from feedback from clients. Yep. So change does happen. And we're continuously working.
3: Another thing I liked was we did it. One Sunday, we decided to go to a movie theater to watch a movie. You can do that. You can't take your dog with you.
4: That's right.
3: But you can go somewhere and go off campus if you wanted to do something like that. You're not locked down at Leader Dog for the entire 3 weeks.
4: Exactly.
2: That's a good point.
4: We now also have a bus that runs right outside of Leader Dog. We even have a stop on our property, basically. Mm-hmm. So some people can take the city bus if they want, but there's also a lot to walk to. There's a Burger King you can smell right across the street.
2: And if we look at our window, just the right way we can see it. Yes, you're not locked on campus. Everybody coming is adults, right? The only time that is different is with our camp, which we won't get into that schedule because that's a whole other episode.
4: A whole other beast.
2: But yes, you may leave at any point in time. You can't take your dog during those first 3 weeks, right? Just because we're still in that learning phase. But there are many times, clients get to know each other and want to go out after dinner, especially in the winter, the January, February, where all the lights are happening downtown Rochester. Yeah. People want to go check those out. I will mention too, one thing we haven't talked about is sometimes we will do a night lesson. Yep. So that is also on the agenda, typically, on a Wednesday for O&M. And I don't know.
4: Usually it's the second Thursday of class for guide dog, but it differs.
2: And for O&M, it's really dependent on if that client's going to benefit from that night lesson, if they even are interested in doing it. There's other ways that we can simulate that too. Because again, some people you're exhausted.
4: Yeah.
2: It's a lot of walking, which is why we talk about stamina leading up to coming to class. Even if you think you've got really good stamina, we always encourage get out, be walking on a treadmill, whatever you can do to help prepare for that. Train your shoes or test out your shoes.
4: Do not bring new shoes, please.
2: Do not bring new shoes. Bring a couple pair of shoes, but also know that we can accommodate specifically for that O&M program too. If you can only do one route in the morning and one in the afternoon, those are accommodations that we can make. So these are good questions to call and ask if you're thinking, I don't know if I have the stamina or maybe I have balance concerns. Highly recommend giving us a call. We can talk through your specific situation. But a lot of times we can certainly make accommodations and our team is super great at individualizing it.
3: Mm-hmm. Also bring your patience because you know what? You're not going to come there perfect. And you're going to have stumbles. You're going to have victories. So always remember next day is going to be better. So you're me and Glacier had stumbles, spills, whatever. We kept on growing on that. So there's always going to be something happen. Don't get discouraged. We're leader dogs. They'll get it fixed.
4: And that's, we always say, it's not as easy as sticking a stamp on the dog's forehead and putting them in the mail and sending them off to you. If it was, that'd be great. But there's a lot you got to learn. So that's why you stay with us for 3 weeks. But I hope you guys hearing this today might calm some people's concerns or just tell people more about what happens during class. Maybe somebody listening to this has had a delivery or had O&M in their home area. Mm-hmm. Also great opportunities. But hey, guess what we have on campus? So just a fantastic time. I want to thank everybody so much for listening to the Taking the Lead podcast. Again, I'm Alyssa Otis with hosts Timothy Cuno and Leslie Hoskins. 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
1: Good evening. This evening and tonight, expect moderate rain with a low near 72. Friday, look for overcast skies with a high near 79. Friday night, expect clear skies with a low near 72. Saturday, expect sunshine with a high near 90. Get your weather every hour right here on Mind's Eye Radio, your virtual newsstand.
5: In Belleville and Fairview Heights, it's rainy and 79 degrees. In Granite City, it's rainy and 78 degrees.
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7: Meet the Taricha granulosa newt, otherwise known as the rough-skinned newt. It's a small, slow-moving creature. There's nothing apparently threatening about it. However, glands in its skin secrete a potent poison, tetrodotoxin. Tetrodotoxin, TTX for short, is so potent that just 1/30th of the TTX found in one rough-skinned newt is all it takes to kill the average human being. Now meet Thamnophis sertalis, otherwise known as a garter snake. It doesn't appear particularly threatening either. Even squirrels and bullfrogs prey on garter snakes. The garter snake has one claim to fame, though. It's the only creature on Earth that can eat a rough-skinned newt and live to tell about it. You see, the face-off between the newt and the garter snake is more complicated than it appears on the surface. TTX is a paralytic poison which works by binding to the garter snake's nerve cell protein in order to interfere with the nerve cell's ability to allow sodium ions to move in and out of the cell. Paralysis and death can occur when nerve cells lose this ability. The garter snake survives the newt's poison by making changes in these nerve cell proteins, changes that prevent the toxin from binding to them. While this is a rather remarkable feat, it's a dangerous one too. Nerve and muscle functioning rely on the snake's nerve cells' ability to channel sodium ions. Too much change, or the wrong kind of change, can be as dangerous as the newt's poison. This moment of science comes from Indiana University, with underwriting from the Office of the Chancellor. Today's program was prepared by Michelle Ross, with help from Amelia Martins in biology. For a moment of science, I'm Don Glass.
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11: 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Instead, please enjoy this repeat of our most recent episode. We apologize for any inconvenience.
12: Greetings, folks. This is Monica Hatch with Mind's Eye Radio and the Travelogue program. We're still in the July issue of Travel and Leisure, and we were in the middle of an article called Back in Play. It is about the resorts in Marbella, Spain, which has returned to the spotlight with upgraded resorts, vintage glamour, and a smashing tennis scene. It was by Stuart Emmerich. He has already had his tennis lesson, and he's checked into his room at the, Don Carlos Marbella, 308-room resort that looms over the quiet sands of Elvira Beach. And he's just checked into his room, so let's pick up from there. I was tempted to linger, but I had a dinner reservation at Los Naranjos, the hotel's main restaurant, where I was seated on the garden-facing table.